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stop until you're shaking. All your neighbors know my name. If you really have to ask, then you know they never. You know I like it when we're naked. I can't really see your face when you're singing that.

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1: In Ukraine, Russia has carried out major overnight aerial assault across several cities using drones and missiles. We'll go to our correspondent in the capital, Kyiv.
0: There have been reports of clashes in Lebanon and projectiles fired into Israel, despite Donald Trump announcing that Israel and Hezbollah had agreed to stop fighting. We'll speak to a Lebanese minister.
2: They have to give the ceasefire an opportunity. This is what President Trump is asking for as well. This is the U.S. position, and it is fully in support of the Lebanese government position.
1: We'll also get the view of a veteran American diplomat as concerns grow that Donald Trump's truce announcement may not materialize. That and more after the latest world news.
3: Live from NPR News in Washington, I'm Dan Ronan. Shipping analysts say the U.S. military has helped dozens of commercial vessels through the Strait of Hormuz in recent weeks. NPR's Kat Lonsdorf reports.
4: In the past 3 weeks, around 70 commercial ships have transited a kind of pathway through the strait that the U.S. Navy created off the coast of Oman, away from the Iranian coastline. It's dangerous for ships to pass near Iran without obtaining Iranian approval right now, as negotiations have stalled to reopen the strait and end the war. But this alternative and still risky route doesn't mean that shipping through the strait is resuming. The number of ships that have managed to pass through with U.S. coordination in recent weeks is still very low compared to early February, before the U.S.-Israeli attacks on Iran. The conflict with Iran and the closing of the strait has significantly disrupted global energy supplies. Kat Lonsdorf, NPR News, Washington.
3: The federal housing agency HUD is moving again to overhaul funding for homelessness people. NPR's Jennifer Ludden reports the change comes despite an ongoing lawsuit over the agency's push to shift money away from long-term housing.
5: In a new notice, the agency says it will prioritize transitional programs that require sobriety or mental health treatment. HUD Secretary Scott Turner says this will get at the root causes of homelessness.
6: We will fund projects based on merit and outcomes, not warehousing the homeless and government dependent.
5: Federal policy has long focused on getting people into permanent housing with voluntary treatment. The Trump administration blames that approach for skyrocketing rates of homelessness. Local providers say high rents are the bigger problem. HUD first announced this major funding shift late last year, but a federal judge blocked it, saying a sudden change could cause chaos and push many back onto the streets. Jennifer Ludden, NPR News, Washington.
3: As tensions remain high at the Newark, New Jersey Delaney Hall ICE detention facility, New Jersey Senator and former Newark Mayor Cory Booker is adding to the ongoing concerns about conditions inside. He says many of those being held there are being treated inhumanely. Meanwhile, demonstrators have periodically clashed with police outside the facility. Booker told NPR a former Trump administration Border Patrol official is among those, he says, trying to stir up trouble with the protesters.
7: We have a lot of people from the Proud Boys to Greg Bovino coming from outside of our state to try to escalate violence and conflict from the facility and distract from the moral urgency of this facility that should be closed.
3: Over the weekend, New Jersey Governor Mikey Sherrill established a protected protest zone after officers fired tear gas into a crowd of protesters. The NBA and NHL finals begin this week. This is NPR News. Michigan Governor Gretchen Whitmer and other local officials attended a ceremonial groundbreaking for a massive new data center Monday. As Colin Jackson of Michigan Public Radio Network reports, the $16 billion campus near Ann Arbor is part of a larger nationwide AI infrastructure project.
8: Data centers have gotten a bad reputation for their environmental impacts and energy usage. Places that once welcomed them are now pushing back. The Saline Township project, led by OpenAI and Oracle, is being pitched as a responsible approach, where tech companies pay for power grid upgrades and state laws protect residents from covering energy costs. OpenAI CEO Sam Altman.
9: My hope is this can be an example for the world, where the world can benefit incredibly from AI out of a data center like this, and the local community can be thrilled with the decision.
8: Despite the assurances, many members of the small rural community continue to fight the project. Its first phase is slated to open next year. For NPR News, I'm Colin Jackson in Saline Township, Michigan.
3: Tuesday is a primary election day in several states, including California, where voters there will decide the two finalists to seek the governor's office in November. In all, 61 candidates are on the so-called nonpartisan jungle ballot. The current governor, Gavin Newsom, is term limited. There's also an election for the mayor of Los Angeles. Voters will also cast ballots in Iowa for the U.S. Senate and a governor's race. New Jersey has a U.S. Senate primary, House races. South Dakota has primaries for the Senate, governor, and House of Representatives. From Washington, this is NPR News.
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0: Thank you very much for that bulletin. Hello, you're with Newsday from the BBC World Service, live from Nairobi with Anne Soy, and from London with me, Rob Young. Thanks for joining us today.
1: Coming up this half hour, you'll hear stories from Ukraine, the United States and Lebanon.
0: In business, Nick Marsh on the artificial intelligence company Anthropic announcing plans to become a public company this year.
1: And in sport, Isaac Fennin has the latest from the French Open. World number one Aryna Sabalenka beat Naomi Osaka in straight sets to reach the quarterfinals.
0: Your thoughts on all of our stories, welcome, of course, by text or WhatsApp. Do you send them to +44 77 86 20 50 85? We'll go straight to Ukraine, where Russia has carried out a major overnight aerial assault across several Ukrainian cities using drones and missiles. At least 9 people have been killed and more than 60 wounded. In addition, the mayor of Kyiv, Vitaly Klitschko, said that 2 apartment buildings had been hit and that people could be trapped under the rubble. The BBC's Vitaly Shevchenko joins us now from Kyiv. Just tell us what Ukrainians have been enduring overnight.
10: It was pretty bad, Rob. We were sheltering in the basement of a building here in Kyiv, and we heard more than a dozen really, really loud bangs, really loud explosions. The building was shaking, and those were bomb blasts, and a blast caused by missiles. Then there was the sound of at least one Russian drone buzzing overhead, followed by what sounded like automatic gunfire. That was Ukrainian air defenses trying to shoot it down. So yet another really, really bad night in Kyiv. But this attack was something that residents of the Ukrainian capital had been expecting after Russia threatened to launch a campaign of really bad strikes against the Ukrainian capital. At the moment of speaking, 4 people are reported to have been killed in Kyiv, 5 in Dnipro in central Ukraine. The sun has risen here, and rescuers are working at different sites across the Ukrainian capital and in other cities across Ukraine. And I'm sure the number of casualties will rise, unfortunately.
0: And so the attack is over now, is it? People have been able to leave the underground shelters, the metro stations many had spent the night in?
10: It's all working. I can see buses running in central Kyiv, so there's a sense of normality, and that's what happens here after such attacks. It's pretty dire at night with people sheltering in basements and metro stations, but once the sun rises, people here are reasonably certain that the attack is over. You can go about your daily routines, and it's up to the search and rescue workers to sift through the rubble and establish the exact scale of the damage. And this morning, the authorities in Kyiv said that they fear that more people are trapped under the rubble of buildings hit overnight. And as you say, Rob, at least two apartment blocks had been hit, one of them not far from city centre. Two floors have collapsed, so I'm afraid that more bad news is to come from Kyiv today.
0: When President Zelensky said that their intelligence thought Russia was preparing for a major attack, did people heed the warnings? Did they leave their homes to go to the shelters?
10: Oh, yes. For the past three nights or so, there was an expectation with various channels on Telegram, for example, who are monitoring radio communications by Russian airmen, for example, various channels, some official, some unofficial, watching the movements of Russian bombers. And reports suggested that something is afoot with the Russians moving their bombers, moving their bombs as well. And I was in the metro a couple of days ago, and yeah, people were literally putting blankets on the floor and preparing to sleep there. And as we found out last night, their fears were justified.
0: And why is Russia renewing the pressure now on Kyiv? Why did this attack happen now?
10: Russia says that it's run out of patience with Ukraine, and that's why it's stepping up its attacks on the Ukrainian capital. But in all honesty, this is what Russia has been doing for more than 4 years now. They've been attacking key targets in Ukraine, some military, some civilian, it would appear. So from that point of view, despite the increasingly more aggressive and belligerent rhetoric we're hearing from Moscow, this latest attack on Kyiv is nothing new. In fact, what happened between the 23rd and 24th of May was, I would say, a bit worse, with every single part of Kyiv hit by Russia. And following that strike, Moscow said, we are going to do it again.
0: We've lost the line there. To Vitaly, but we were going to wrap up our chat anyway. Vitaly Shevchenko there joining us from Kyiv, where he's been up all night reporting on that large Russian attack.
1: To developments in the Middle East now, and fighting has continued in southern Lebanon despite US President Donald Trump's announcement that Israel and Hezbollah had agreed to stop hostilities. Both sides are reported to have carried out attacks. Lebanon earlier said that Hezbollah had accepted a US plan for it to pause attacks on Israel in exchange for Israel calling off planned strikes on southern Beirut. Israel's Prime Minister Benjamin Netanyahu confirmed the agreement, but warned that the strikes would go ahead if firing by Hezbollah continued. He also said that Israel would carry on with ground operations in southern Lebanon. President Trump has said that he'd spoken to both Mr. Netanyahu and representatives of Hezbollah about the plan after Iran warned that Israel military action in Lebanon was a threat to the current US-Iran ceasefire. Well, earlier I spoke to David Satterfield. He served as US Special Envoy for Middle East humanitarian issues from 2023 to 2024. I began by asking him how unusual it is for the US president to speak to an armed group like Hezbollah.
11: I do not interpret that as meaning the president spoke to Hezbollah, but rather it was a turn of phrase that intermediaries, the speaker of the Lebanese parliament, Nabi Berri, has been in dialogue with Hezbollah, and that Berri communicated with our ambassador in Beirut to pass the message to the president. I don't believe it means the president spoke with Hezbollah.
1: The agreement that was reached was confirmed by the Israeli Prime Minister, but then it appears that attacks have continued. Does that suggest that the understanding between Hezbollah and Israel, at least as was explained earlier, is already breaking down.
11: Whatever the agreement may be, whether it was for a comprehensive ceasefire or simply for Hezbollah to cease attacking into Israel and Israel to call off its planned attacks on Beirut, on the southern suburbs, none of this is clear. But at least at this hour, neither of the two sides has directly repudiated the idea of de-escalating. We will have to see what happens over the hours to come.
1: We will have to see, but can a deal still hold if these isolated rocket launches continue?
11: The more there are attacks into Israel, the less likely it is that Prime Minister Netanyahu, even under Donald Trump's direct pressure, will be able to withhold countering the attacks. Indeed, Prime Minister Netanyahu has said Israel will continue to defend itself. The real question here is Iran. Does Iran wish for Hezbollah to cease these attacks now? Does Iran want the attacks to continue? Because Hezbollah has operated, at least over the course of this campaign, as a direct operative and instrument of Iranian policy.
1: Well, and we have heard from Iranian authorities linking the agreement touching on Lebanon to the negotiations that are ongoing between Iran and US.
11: Yes, that's true. And that's a successful measure for Iran, because Iran can use Hezbollah to a

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1: In an extremely difficult political position, as well as a difficult negotiating position, he has no good options, only less bad ones.
2: What leverage does he still have over one, Israel, Hezbollah, and Iran?
1: He has no leverage over Hezbollah. He has extraordinarily limited leverage over Iran. He has enormous political agency, political leverage with respect to Prime Minister Netanyahu.
2: What's the best way forward from where you sit?
1: The best way forward would be a negotiation, much as was under discussion, that clearly commits Iran to restoring the strait to the status quo ante February 28. No tolls, no insurance collection, no protection money. The strait is fully open again, and the nuclear issues are kicked forward for future discussions. Look, the Iranian nuclear program was largely destroyed, at least significantly disrupted, by the strikes that took place in the summer of last year. There's time to discuss nuclear issues, but the strait has no time. It must reopen.
2: What's the likelihood of that happening, given all these elements to the negotiations?
1: It depends on how much the president is willing to give Iran in terms of sanctions relief and or unfreezing assets, and how far the Iranian regime is now prepared to go in giving up what they currently have, which is a grip on global commerce and global markets.
2: David Satterfield there speaking to me a little earlier. He was the U.S. Special Envoy for Middle East Humanitarian Issues from 2023 to 2024.
3: Well, since fighting resumed in Lebanon a few months ago, more than 1.2 million people have registered with the government as displaced, according to the United Nations Refugee Agency. Well, just before that truce announcement by President Trump, I spoke to the Lebanese Minister for the Displaced, Kamal Shahadi, and he told me what was happening in southern Beirut, the area that Israel had said it would target.
4: People are leaving their homes in the southern suburb of Beirut in anticipation of a strike from Israel. As you heard, there were threats made by some Israeli officials that they would target Beirut and the southern suburb. So all over Beirut, there's a sense of dread, and there's fear that the escalation will hit Beirut again and in a massive scale. So there is that. That's the most dominant thought at the moment. Of course, we're still preparing for the negotiations, which will take place tomorrow in Washington.
3: Are you able to estimate how many people are trying to leave Daya, this part of southern Beirut where Hezbollah has its headquarters?
4: Look, I don't have a precise numbers, but an estimate based on previous population movements would be anywhere between 100,000 and 150,000 people in the last 24 hours.
3: And where are those people likely to be going? What conditions are they likely to be staying in for the next few days and weeks?
4: So I would say a significant percentage of them will move back to the premises that the government had set up in public schools, in public property. For example, the Olympic City near the airport, but many will actually seek refuge with relatives who live in safer areas, or what is considered safer areas in Beirut.
3: The critics of your government, particularly in Israel, say that the government is doing very little and indeed is incapable of managing Hezbollah. What more do you need as a government to be able to force Hezbollah to stop attacking Israel?
4: Look, we've said it very clearly. Israel has to first stop firing, and that we've also committed to continuing the disarmament of Hezbollah, which I have to admit did not proceed the way I would have liked and many of my colleagues in the government would have liked to see. And so we wanted that to be more faster, more effective, and also definitely starting with north of Litani, which was always, if you will, the critical point. So we too, as a government, criticize the inconsistency in the Israeli position that they want to see negotiations with the Lebanese government on the one hand, and on the other hand, they do not

0: accept the Lebanese government premise that there should be a ceasefire so that we then, as a government, using the Lebanese armed forces with international support, start again the disarmament of Hezbollah. What I can say is I expect Israel to give a ceasefire an opportunity, even if it is limited in time, so that we test the commitment that the Speaker of Parliament, Nabih Berri, says he has received from Hezbollah, which is that if Israel stops firing, that they will stop firing as well. So it's kind of a chicken and egg, and it's all about sequencing, it's about timing, it's about giving the ceasefire an opportunity of a few hours. And in a few hours, I don't think there's any danger that the balance of power in the south of Lebanon will change so drastically that Israel will regret having given the ceasefire a chance. So, you know, long story short, to say they have to give the ceasefire an opportunity. Just this is what President Trump is asking for as well. This is the U.S. position, and it is fully in support of the Lebanese government position. We are not saying, you know, let Hezbollah continue as it is today with its weapons, its missiles, and its drones. We're saying we want to put an end to this, but we have a process that has to start, and it starts with a credible ceasefire. And we have to show that the Lebanese government position is respected and can and has the support of the international community.
1: What are your fears about where this conflict in Lebanon is likely to go?
0: My worst fear is that this will escalate to the point where ground attacks continue and the war continues and engulfs all of Lebanon. That's my fear. And we end up with millions of people displaced, with a government that has the support of the international community, in large part because of its credentials and its commitment to restoring peace on the southern border and on disarming Hezbollah, that the government of Lebanon will also be a casualty of this escalation. And this is something that does not serve any regional interest or anyone interested in regional peace.
1: European powers have been very critical of Israel's action in Lebanon. Do you have any hope that their voice, their calls at the United Nations, could lead to some diplomatic progress?
0: At this point, we need every support we can get. I think the real leverage lies with President Trump and the United States, and we have committed to a process under the auspices of the United States, and we're going to continue with that, while at the same time mobilizing every support we can get from other friends in Europe, in the Gulf, all over the world.
1: Lebanon's Minister for the Displaced there, Carmel Shahadi.
2: You're listening to Newsday from the BBC World Service with me, Ansoi Nairobi, Rob Young in London. And also in London is Isaac Fennin with a sport. And Isaac, you've been following that high-profile tennis match in Paris featuring two women for the first time in a while.
3: Yes.
2: How did it go?
3: Indeed, yeah. You're talking about world number one, Aryna Sabalenka, taking on Naomi Osaka. Sabalenka winning in straight sets to reach the quarterfinals of the French Open. It's the first time since 2023, two women have played in the coveted primetime night spot. It was actually a really, really good match, really entertaining. Sabalenka winning the first set 7-5, and then she took the second set fairly comprehensively. She'll take on the 25th seed, Diana Schneider, next. And we had some big news, Anne, away from the French Open. Serena Williams is coming out of retirement to play doubles at Queen's in England later this month. The 44-year-old, she's not played in 4 years, and she'll play with Canadian teenager Victoria Mboko. They've got a wild card spot. People are going to be very excited to see her back on the lawns of the tennis court here in London. And in boxing, Anthony Joshua says he's standing strong for the parents of two close friends killed in a car crash in Nigeria last year. As the British heavyweight prepares for his return to boxing, he'll have his first fight since the accident, taking on a relatively unknown Albanian called Christian Prenger in Riyadh in July.
2: Many thanks for the support, Isaac.
1: From sport, let's go to business. Speak to Nick Marsh, who's on the business desk in Singapore. And we're going to talk about the artificial intelligence company Anthropic confirming that it plans to become a public company, so sell shares in itself for the first time. This is the maker
4: of the popular Claude AI model, isn't it, Nick? Which an awful lot of people around the world are paying for. But what do we know about Anthropic's plans, whether it's making any money yet?
5: Well, in terms of the listing on the stock market, we actually don't have that many details because it was a confidential filing that Anthropic made with the US Securities and Exchange Commission. What we do know is that, yes, as suspected, Anthropic is planning to become a public company this year. Last week, I was telling you on Newsday about its mega valuation of $965 billion. Overtaking OpenAI. Basically, you know, a lot of people are paying for Claude, and by people, I'm talking about, you know, they call what they call enterprise. So businesses, you know, Claude has very much been marketed as a commercial product, whereas, you know, probably its biggest rival, OpenAI, that makes ChatGPT, is more going down the consumer side. But, you know, no matter what happens, we're going to see a mega, mega IPO, initial public offering. And, you know, this could well be a $1 trillion company.
4: As lots of companies in the field of artificial intelligence are, even though an awful lot of the companies who are adopting these AI tools haven't yet figured out a way to make much money out of them, have they? But Anthropic seems to have overtaken ChatGPT. Was that something that people had expected? It's a quite a bitter rivalry, I suppose.
5: Yeah, I wouldn't say I wouldn't say it was expected. ChatGPT is in the public consciousness a lot more because, you know, like I say, it's more marketed towards the everyday consumer. OpenAI was the company really that kickstarted this massive generative AI boom that we're living through now back in 2022. But Anthropic has been able to make a wildly successful model, Claude, that's able to code, you know, more importantly. But OpenAI is not doing too badly itself. It will also list probably next year on the stock market.
4: All right, Nick Marsh on the Business Desk in Singapore. Thanks very much. You're with Newsday on the BBC World Service.
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7: Clear skies, overnight, lows around 49. Clear skies, Tuesday, highs around 74. Lows dip down to about 52, Tuesday night. Mainly clear and dry, Wednesday and Thursday, mid-70s, Wednesday, upper 70s, by Thursday. 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I'm meteorologist Laura Lockwood. Currently, it's 51 degrees.
4: Hello, you're with Newsday from the BBC World Service with Anne Soy in Nairobi and Rob Young in London.
2: Protests have taken place in Kenya against US plans to establish an Ebola isolation centre in the country.
4: Could South Africa's president be inching towards impeachment?
2: And the number of US embassies and consulates in Africa issuing visas could go down from 50 to 20. First, this news.
8: BBC News with Roisin Hasty. At least 9 people have been killed in a wave of Russian attacks on cities across Ukraine using drones and ballistic missiles. The mayor of Kyiv said 4 people had been killed there and more than 50 injured, including several children. Some clashes have continued in southern Lebanon despite Donald Trump's announcement that Israel and Hezbollah have agreed to stop fighting. Both sides are reported to have carried out attacks. Lebanon earlier said Hezbollah had accepted a US plan for it to halt attacks on Israel in exchange for Israel calling off planned strikes on southern Beirut. Senegal's president Bassirou Diomaye Faye has announced a new cabinet, which includes several members of the party led by his former ally Ousmane Sonko. He said Sonko had vowed his party would not be part of the government. Florida has become the first US state to sue OpenAI over the design and safety of the company's artificial intelligence chatbot, ChatGPT. The lawsuit alleges the company is endangering children and aiding and abetting mass shooters. OpenAI says it's put in place industry-leading protections. Police in the US state of Iowa say a man has shot dead six people and then killed himself in the city of Muscatine. Officers say they believe the killing stemmed from a domestic dispute. Chile's hard-right president, José Antonio Kast, has vowed to expel migrants and get tough on crime in his first address to Congress since taking office 3 months ago. The measures are seen as an attempt to shore up his plunging popularity ratings. And archaeologists say a series of red-striped markings on the walls of a cave in South Wales could be the oldest example of cave art in northwestern Europe. The 10 horizontal stripes were first discovered over a century ago, but were later dismissed as natural mineral deposits. New analysis suggests that they are finger paintings. BBC News.
4: Thank you, Roisin, very much indeed for that summary of the news. Go get a glass of water. Hello, you're with Newsday from the BBC World Service, live from Nairobi with Anne Soy, and from London with me, Rob Young. Hope you're doing all right today.
2: Coming up over this half hour, we'll hear stories from Kenya, South Africa and the US.
4: Isaac Fannin will be here with your sport. He's got the latest from the French Open. After world number one, Aryna Sabalenka beat Naomi Osaka in straight sets to reach the quarterfinals.
2: And as ever, we'd love to hear your comments. Send us your thoughts on any of the stories you hear on the programme. Our text and WhatsApp number is +44 77 86 20 50 85. Let's start this half hour here in Kenya, where hundreds of people have been protesting in the Kenyan town of Nanyuki in central Kenya against plans to establish an Ebola quarantine facility at the nearby Laikipia Air Base. The proposal has sparked concern among some residents and prompted a legal challenge that has seen Kenya's High Court temporarily suspend the project while the case is being heard. Local people have been concerned about the 50-bed unit designed to care for U.S. citizens with Ebola if the need arose, that it would endanger the community. Mary Wangai Githambo was born and raised in Nanyuki and lives a few kilometres from the airbase. She joins us now. Welcome to the programme, Mary. Just tell me, what are your concerns about these plans to build this isolation and treatment unit for Americans who might get infected with Ebola?
9: Good morning. How are you doing? Our concern...
2: Very well, Mary. I imagine it's been a challenging time for you. Tell me about your concerns about this facility.
9: The concern that we have with this facility is because, number one, we don't know exactly what is being built, but they say we know it's a quarantine facility whereby no local leader or anyone was consulted. And now you understand that when... It's this disease that is called Ebola. We know it's a deadly disease. So we know that this disease is coming to maybe cause a lot of harm more than good. So we don't feel safe because with the experience we had during COVID-19, nobody would ever want to have a lockdown in this country because it disrupted our daily lives. People lost their jobs. And movement was affected. We could not even move from one place to another. So we had to stay indoors for months, considering that we as Kenyans, we are hand-to-mouth survivors. So we don't feel safe at all.
2: So you fear that the disruptions you saw during the COVID pandemic could be repeated?
9: It must even be worse.
2: Has anyone explained the mode of transmission of Ebola in comparison with COVID-19?
9: Nobody has explained anything. Actually, right now we are learning its effect online because even the government has not even said anything to us. Nothing has been done. Nothing has been explained. And that's why we as the protesters had to protest as the people of Nanyuki to see if they are going to explain something, especially the government. Yeah, so we were even requesting for them to take our local leaders and consult them, but nobody has even explained anything.
2: Well, I've seen the the health cabinet secretary has been on local media explaining what this facility is about, that it will be contained within the airbase, so very tightly controlled inside a military facility. Is that of any assurance or reassurance to the people there?
9: The people who work at the Laikipia, it is not, number one, let me first of all say that, because the people who work at the Laikipia airbase are our brothers and sisters. Some are married to our friends, so you get that some of them have families outside the facility, and they will have to visit their families outside the facility at some point. So definitely getting into contact with such people who are surrounded with the Ebola patients at the Laikipia airbase will spread like wildfire. So families and friends, it is going to spread to everyone across the town. And also remember that these people have children too who go to school. So, and they get contact every day. So Ebola cannot be contained in this area. And also we have nurses who will be taking care of those patients. They also have families too. So you can imagine the spread that is going to be experience here in Nanyuki. So we don't trust the government. We don't trust the government at all.
2: Right. I hear your fears, Mary, and I hope that somebody at least will explain the science at some point. Many thanks for speaking to us and sharing your concerns. That was Mary Wangai Githambo there, a resident of Nanyuki in central Kenya. That's the place that has been designated for that the construction of that facility, a quarantine facility, as well as a treatment center for Americans who may contract Ebola in the region. And Rob, just listening to her, and I was holding myself because as a former health correspondent, I really wanted to explain that Ebola is not spread the same way as COVID, because for Ebola, it has to come from contaminated fluids from a person who is infected and get into the body of somebody who's not infected, either through a wound, through the mouth, you know, through a soft membrane, or perhaps sexually transmitted.
4: And is that lack of understanding, or perhaps a lack of explanation from the authorities then, what really lies behind these protests?
2: It is also how the information came to the people. One, there is that failure of communication about the science, but also when the U.S. announced this facility, it came around the same time when the U.S. Secretary of State, Marco Rubio, talked about not wanting anybody with Ebola to get into the United States, that they were going to block that. And so people have been asking, so if the United States doesn't even want their own citizens who may contract Ebola to go to the U.S., why should Kenya accept them? The Kenyan government has been giving assurances about why it is important to prepare, because this is the outbreak is in the region, it's not in the country, but they say that this is part of what will help the country to prepare in case there is an outbreak confirmed here in Kenya.
4: We are going to head to South Africa now, where the parliament has held its first meeting to consider impeaching the president, Cyril Ramaphosa. A special committee discussed the progress of an investigation into a scandal dubbed Farmgate. President Ramaphosa faces allegations of impropriety relating to the theft of $580,000 in cash, which was hidden in a sofa at his private farm back in 2020. The president denies any wrongdoing. I've been speaking to Alan Beasley, who's a South African Member of Parliament with the Opposition Action SA Party and who is active on the Parliamentary Accountability and Anti-Corruption Committee.
10: Yeah, so the first meeting was about appointing a chairperson, and that's an important part in the process. So now that the chairperson's been appointed, the committee can meet as is constitutionalized to do on a regular basis. So that whole process is moving forward, Richard. Richard's fantastic. We were concerned that the president might actually put a review and stop the actual process, but that hasn't happened. So it's the process is ongoing in Parliament. Rich is great. There's many questions that the president is going to be asked, because essentially he had a huge amount of foreign currency in his couch, and it's the reasons given for it just don't make sense, that he sold a buffalo to an offshore person, and the guy came and bought buffalo. He's never taken the buffalo. So the reasons given to the South Africans just don't make sense. So he's got a lot of questions, he's got a lot of answers that he has to give. So we're hoping

0: as a political party and as that South Africans that the truth will actually become, and that the president is held accountable for his actions. If the stories prove true, then that is fine, but if not, it must be exposed.
1: Well, he says he's done nothing unlawful and he hasn't been convicted of anything. So it might seem odd to people to go ahead to begin a process that could lead to the president being removed purely on the basis of unproven allegations.
0: Yeah, so that's the whole thing with the impeachment thing, is that there'll be it's a proper inquiry now. There's 31 people in from all political parties. So the questions that he hasn't answered will be exposed. There'll be a proper interrogation. And then the matter goes before Parliament, where a decision will be made, and it will need 2/3 of Parliament to actually approve his actual impeachment. So it's got a long way to go. So this is just the Parliament to get the facts, get the evidence, and it'll go to Parliament, get debated, and then a vote will actually be taking place. But the unfortunate thing in South Africa at the moment, we've got a lot of corruption in terms of the actual police, and we've got a lot of inquiries going on at the moment now. So our concern is that some of the information hasn't been followed through as it should have been, and that's why he actually hasn't been criminally prosecuted, because people have been asked to suppress the information. So that is one of the concerns. So that's why I think as South Africans, we are delighted that there will be transparency and hopefully accountability if there has been wrongdoing.
1: Surely, though, politicians should not sit in judgment of somebody who's not been convicted of a crime, because you are not hiding the fact you are a political opponent of the president. And so this is a political process which is playing out, not a judicial one.
0: As Parliament, we can't place criminal proceedings against him unless when he comes to Parliament, he actually lies and commits perjury, then he's liable. So Parliament can't put any criminal sanctions. We can impeach him and remove him.
1: But you can remove him from office.
0: Yeah, but we're appointed by the people, so that is our responsibility. People have voted for me to be in Parliament, so I represent the people. So we're not putting a criminal prosecution against him. We're doing what the people have asked for. And if the people get enough votes, then he must step down. And I think that happens in any democracy in terms of impeachment.
1: And you're clear now, are you, but before this process even gets underway, that the president should be impeached?
0: No, not at all. He's got a case to answer for. And I think as South Africans, we deserve to know the truth. And I think that's important. As we, as politicians, we think the truth has been suppressed. And we're hoping that this impeachment will. And the problem is that it's all about power. The more power you've got, you know, the less you're held to account. And that is wrong. You know, South Africa is demanding accountability, and it must start with the person at the top. And if he's got nothing to hide, then he shouldn't fear coming. If he hasn't committed any crimes, or he doesn't deserve to be impeached, then he's got nothing to hide. But I mean, the fact that he's been delaying this, that the ANC voted against the impeachment process, does raise serious red flags. But we delight now that that is going to be addressed in Parliament in an open hearing.
1: Although the president has said he would cooperate with the constitutional processes, if this does go all the way to impeachment, wouldn't that be very destabilising for the government? And at a time when South Africa, like a lot of countries, is struggling with the global economic turmoil there is in the world at the moment.
0: No, not at all. You know, one of the biggest, I said earlier, things lacking in South Africa is just the lack of accountability. So there's just no accountability, no consequences for wrongdoing. And because of that, if the people see the president doing wrong and getting away with it, then why can't the rest of society do it? So we need to lead from the front. You know, they say fish rots from its head, and we can't have a rotten head of parliament. You know, it doesn't matter what the circumstances are, head of the country. You know, if he is rotten, then he must be removed, because there has to be accountability. We're not going to change the corruption concerns in South Africa if there's no accountability. And if he has done wrongdoing, then he must be impeached, because it does show to the rest of society that people, regardless of their power and their position, will be held to account.
1: South African Member of Parliament Alan Beazley there, who's with the Opposition Action SA Party. Now, earlier on, about 40 minutes or so ago, we were hearing from our correspondent who is in the Ukrainian capital, Kyiv, after that large Russian missile and drone attack overnight. The Reuters news agency is reporting that new explosions have been heard over the Ukrainian capital, Kyiv, so that attack may not be over. And the mayor of Kyiv, Vitaly Klitschko, has just said in the past few minutes that part of a hospital that was hit in Kyiv overnight has collapsed, and the death toll in the country has risen from the 9 that we were reporting earlier on to 10. We will return to Ukraine in the next half hour of the programme here on Newsday. Right now, though, Isaac Fannin has wandered in. He's going to give us all your latest sport headlines.
2: Yeah, so it's been 3 years since two women played in a primetime night session spot on court Philippe Chatrier at the French Open. Here's how the match between top seed Aryna Sabalenka and Japan's Naomi Osaka ended.
3: Sabalenka with a forehand return. So powerful, and another winner. And what a devastating way to complete victory over a fellow four-time Grand Slam champion. There's no great smile on Aryna Sabalenka's face at the moment. Enormous amount of respect for Naomi Osaka. And they hug and exchange a few words at the net. But for the fourth year in a row here at Roland Garros, Aryna Sabalenka is into the quarterfinals.
4: Yes, she's such a great player, always tough battles against her, super aggressive tennis. I'm mostly happy the way I serve and that I was able to, you know, put all of that pressure back on her and yeah, happy with the win. It was a very tough one and wow, it's amazing to play the night session in front of you all.
2: Yeah, brilliant performance from Sabalenka. She got to the final last year, hoping to win her first French Open. She'll take on Diana Schneider in the quarterfinal. Away from the French Open, we had some pretty huge news in the tennis world. The 23-time Grand Slam champion Serena Williams is making a return to the sport 4 years after retiring. The 44-year-old will play doubles with Canadian teenager Victoria Mboko at Queen's Club in London, which is a warm-up for Wimbledon. Here's our tennis correspondent Russell Fuller on her return.
3: I have had the fortune of sharing the commentary box with some great champions, and most of them, even if they're long since retired, some of them still feel that they can mix it with the current generation. And I think her instincts would be that she would love to give it a go, and that perhaps she's missed being a competitive tennis player again in the singles arena as well as the doubles.
2: Let's talk boxing next. Anthony Joshua says he's standing strong for the parents of two close friends killed in a car crash in Nigeria last year as the British heavyweight prepares for his return to boxing. It's his first fight since the accident. Joshua is going to face the relatively unknown Albanian Christian Prenger in Riyadh in July.
5: You never overcome, but you have good perspective in life. Life is humbling at times. You never know one's fate. But as a soldier, I stand strong for their parents. First and foremost, this ain't about me. I feel it's important to put their parents first at the minute. I'll have my time to grieve, I have my time, but I know that at the minute, my heart and my mind says their parents are my main priority.
6: And Eddie's talked about over the last couple of months, especially seeing you working around Usyk, just that he thinks that you've got a hunger back that's maybe been missing, that you've got just a positivity surrounding you.
5: Do you know what it is? I've been in these situations where I'm always positive, Steve.
6: I know
5: I'm
6: that.
5: Always positive, so. But what it is, it was more about life choices. I think I might have one of these active minds, like I'm at night and then I can think of, oh, I want to open up a car garage.
6: At 3 o'clock? What do you want to do at 5 o'clock?
5: Exactly. Let's open up a car garage. And from opening up a car garage, we've got 10 car washes. And then from 10 car washes, we're selling fairy liquid around. You know, it's just my mind just non-stop. And what I've done now, I've just scaled my energy back to just focusing pure on boxing. So all that energy I was putting out there into creating an empire, I am now fully focused on just my sport, keeping things simple and keeping my mind focused on the punches coming at me and the punches I need to throw back.
2: Yeah, that's former heavyweight champion Anthony Joshua speaking to Steve Bunce. If you want more from that interview, look out for the 5 Live Boxing podcast wherever you get your podcasts. And finally, this might be one of the craziest stories we've seen all year. New WhatsApp messages have revealed how Southampton planned a spying campaign against their championship rivals. Junior members of staff told the Independent Disciplinary Commission how head coach Tonda Eckhart had placed them under extreme pressure to carry out a task that they were clearly uncomfortable with and felt was morally wrong. You remember a few weeks ago, the Saints were thrown out of the Championship playoff final. It cost them a potential £200 million of promotion money if they had won that match, that promotion playoff final to the Premier League.
1: It's just an astonishing story.
2: It's unbelievable.
1: And I just wonder when the film's going to be made.
2: Honestly, the film where where a man stands by a tree looking, overseeing another team's training session.
1: I didn't say it was an action movie.
2: Yes, it would not be an action movie, but it's definitely not espionage of its finest order, to be honest.
1: One of those sports stories that I can't get enough of. Isaac, thank you very much indeed. Talk to you in about half an hour's time.
7: Now, the United States says that it plans to sharply reduce the number of diplomatic missions in Africa that process visa applications. The number of embassies and consulates issuing visas would fall from around 50 to 20. For context, there are around 54 African states, 55 if you count the ones recognized by the African Union. And so this is a massive fall. No date has been set for when the change will take place. And the move is part of President Trump's wider effort to tighten immigration controls. The White House says it wants to reduce the number of people entering the United States on temporary visas who then overstay. Earlier, I spoke to Cameron Hudson, former director for African Affairs at the White House National Security Council, and now an analyst and consultant on African security. I began by asking him what impact this could have on U.S.-Africa relations.
8: No, I'm not surprised. I think it's very consistent with most of the Trump administration policy, both on travel and immigration to the United States, but also with respect to Africa. I think the message to African countries and African citizens under this administration has been, you don't matter to us and you're not welcome in our country. So this is, I think, very consistent with a lot of the past practice we've seen from this administration since it came into office.
7: It's already very difficult for Africans to get U.S. visas anyway, even with the 50 consulates that have been operating. And now being reduced to 20 just means that it's going to be even more so. Were there loopholes, perhaps, that this administration is trying to seal?
8: Well, no. I mean, if you listen to the administration speak about immigration, it's mostly been about illegal immigration. What they are closing down now is legal travel to the United States. So again, I think, you know, when you look at both the African countries that are on a visa ban list already into the United States, more than half of African countries are on a visa ban right now. You have Africans being sent back by the plane load, who are illegal immigrants, back to African countries, and not even their home countries, by the way. And now on top of that, you have a restriction on which countries in Africa have U.S. embassies that will even issue visas, making it not just more difficult, but more expensive, because if you don't have an embassy in your country that offers visa services, you have to now travel to an adjacent African country to even apply for an American visa. So there are multiple ways the Trump administration has made travel to the United States from African states virtually impossible.
7: Well, the administration has also been talking about people who tend to overstay their visas. Is there data available to show how badly African countries are doing? Could that be the premise that has led to this decision?
8: Well, but that premise was underlying the decision that was already taken to impose visa bans on a certain number of African countries. So the countries that have already experienced a visa ban were selected because of the high rates of overstaying. So this is fixing a problem that doesn't really exist, right? This is legal travel. So these would be African students, African business people, not even African tourists necessarily, which are a small number into the United States. These are the kinds of people, though, that we want to be bringing into the United States, students, business people, and these are people who are now prevented from coming in.
7: But clearly, it's not a priority for the Trump administration, at least, to have that kind of Africans going to the U.S., is it?
8: Well, no, I think they're clearly missing out on a big opportunity to expand American soft power and relationships with other than the African elites, right? Because African elites, you know, are still being courted to come to the United States. You know, if you have enough money to pay a $15,000 deposit, which the Trump administration has required for many visa holders to come to the United States. So they're still trying to attract elite travelers into the United States, but I think they're sending a message to average African citizens that it's going to be even more difficult to come to the United States going forward.
7: Talking of soft power, where do these decisions by the Trump administration leave U.S. relations with Africa? in the context of other powers in showing increasing interest in Africa?
8: Well, I just think it shows that the United States is moving in the opposite direction. You have countries like China removing all tariffs on African countries, while you have the United States imposing new tariffs on African countries. You know, the United States is, I think, while it acknowledges that the African continent is growing, having a demographic boom, and even pays some lip service to the future commercial opportunities across Africa, it's making doing business with Africa that much more difficult. It is sending a message, you know, by cutting humanitarian assistance, by making visa restrictions impossible to get around. You know, it's telling Africa that it doesn't matter as much as other regions of the world do to the United States.
7: Cameron Hudson there, former Director for African Affairs at the White House National Security Council and currently an analyst and consultant on African security.
1: I wonder how people feel, Anne, about being downgraded in a sense by the United States, because this president did in his first term speak in very disobliging terms about many African nations.
7: Well, I don't think anyone on the African continent will be surprised, to be honest. It's already very difficult to get a US visa for many Africans. It's you have to put in a lot of, you know, all kinds of documents, marriage certificate, children's birth certificates, even if they are not traveling, title deeds, just to justify that you have reason to come back. Plus, it's expensive and there are no guarantees that you'll get it. It's non-refundable, that amount. So it will come as no surprise to many people. And already there has been agitation, like here in Kenya, you know, for transparency, for the US to declare how many people apply and how many of those applications are declined and how much money they make in the process.
1: Despite all of that, the US is still a big draw for many people there.
7: It is indeed. But it looks like the people who will be discouraged from going are those who are willing to travel legally. And so, yeah, that could have an impact there. 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

0: I'm Patrick from Grand Island. Thank you for listening to BTPM NPR, WBFO and WBFO HD1 Buffalo, WOLN Olean, and WUBJ Jamestown, a service of Buffalo Toronto Public Media.
1: Hello, you're with Newsday on the BBC World Service with Anne Soy in Nairobi and Rob Young in London.
2: In Ukraine, Russia has carried out a major overnight aerial assault across several cities using drones and missiles. We go to the Ukrainian capital, Kyiv, and speak to a member of parliament in the president's party.
1: There have been reports of clashes in Lebanon and rockets fired into Israel, despite Donald Trump announcing that Israel and Hezbollah militants had agreed to stop fighting. We'll get the view of a former Israeli member of parliament.
2: And did you know that ships at sea have an expiry date too? We'll find out why hundreds of shadow fleet vessels are operating on the high seas beyond their design life. That and more coming up after this latest bulletin of world news.
3: Live from NPR News in Washington, I'm Dan Ronan. The Trump administration is extending temporary protected status for those from Lebanon for 6 months. As NPR's Jimeni Bustillo reports, it's the first extension of protections under the current administration.
4: According to a 2024 government estimate, about 11,000 people in the U.S. are on Lebanon's TPS. TPS provides protection from deportation and ability to get a work permit for people in the U.S. It's a temporary reprieve for people whose home countries are experiencing a natural disaster, armed conflict, or other significant event. So far, the Trump administration has terminated TPS for more than 500,000 people, including from countries like Afghanistan and Venezuela. Several have resulted in lawsuits, even leading up to arguments in the Supreme Court. A high court decision is pending for individuals from Syria and Haiti. Jimena Bustillo, NPR News, Washington.
3: In France, authorities have taken into custody a phantom oil tanker belonging to Russia. NPR's Eleanor Beardsley reports that French authorities boarded the tanker in the Atlantic after the captain refused to comply with orders.
5: The French military released footage of soldiers dropping onto the tanker's deck from a helicopter. President Emmanuel Macron confirmed the operation on X, saying it took place on the high seas with the support of several partners, including the UK. He also said, quote, "It's unacceptable for ships to circumvent international sanctions, violate the law of the sea, and finance the war that Russia has been waging against Ukraine for more than 4 years." Kremlin spokesman Dmitry Peskov denounced the operation as illegal and called it piracy. This is the latest of several suspected shadow fleet tankers intercepted by France in recent months. The EU says there are some 600 Russian tankers at sea evading sanctions and refusing to fly flags to avoid being stopped. Eleanor Beardsley, NPR News, Paris.
3: Police in Muscatine, Iowa say seven people, including the gunman, are dead in a series of shooting Monday involving a domestic dispute with members of the same family. Four people died in the first shooting, which took place midday. Later that afternoon, police found the person they believe was the shooter with a self-inflicted gunshot wound. He died at the scene. He took his own life while police were talking with him. A short time later, police discovered two additional victims, bringing to seven the total number of people who died, including the suspect. Police Chief Anthony Keyes held a news conference Monday to update the community.
6: Upon arrival, officers located four victims inside the residence. All four victims had suffered gunshot wounds and were pronounced deceased at scene.
3: The chief said the suspect had a previous criminal record but did not share additional details. Muscatine, Iowa is on the Mississippi River, not far from Davenport. On Wall Street, stocks closed higher Monday. All three indexes finished in positive territory. This is NPR. The State Department is planning to drastically reduce the number of U.S. embassies and consulates in Africa that can process visas for people seeking to come to the United States. The nearly 50 U.S. facilities will be cut to 20 so-called hubs in the coming weeks, according to the Associated Press. The move is part of the Trump administration plan to crack down on issuing immigrant and non-immigrant visas to reduce immigration. A California condor has become the first of its species to fly freely in Oregon in more than 120 years. That's according to a local restoration program. Roman Battaglia from Jefferson Public Radio has more on the bird's 380-mile journey.
7: Condor B9 is a little over 2 years old and was released into the wild last year by the Northern California-based Yurok tribe as part of their condor restoration program. Yurok Tribe Wildlife Department Director Tiana Williams-Clausen says the condor went on a four-day trip passing through southern Oregon.
8: 100 to 200 miles per day is not uncommon for them. She's a young bird, of course, so the fact that she's done that is particularly incredible.
7: California condors nearly went extinct because of lead poisoning and habitat loss. But restoration programs like this one have brought the wild population back up to nearly 400. The Yurok Tribe is hoping to release more condors this summer. For NPR News, I'm Roman Battaglia in Medford, Oregon.
3: The Pentagon is taking another step to restricting news media access. It's declared the Department of Defense press office a classified space, barring reporters from the area. The Pentagon says that closing the area is, quote, nothing controversial. This is NPR.
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2: 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We're live from London with James, or rather with Rob Young, and from Nairobi with me, Anne Soy.
1: Good day ahead of yourself. Coming up this half hour, we're going to get the latest from Ukraine after Russia launched a wave of strikes on multiple cities overnight. We'll get the latest from Kyiv.
2: And we'll also head to Israel and speak to an MP as confrontations between the IDF and Hezbollah continue despite announcements from President Trump and Lebanon that the two sides had agreed to halt attacks.
1: And given the problems with shipping there have been in recent months because of the conflict in the Middle East, we're going to look at what happens to ships that are too old. We'll hear from our business reporter who's been looking into knackered old ships still at sea. Your comments on all of our stories welcome, of course, by text or WhatsApp. Do send them to +44 77 86 20 50 85.
2: We begin this hour in Ukraine, where Russia has carried out a major overnight aerial assault across several Ukrainian cities using drones and missiles. At least 10 people have been killed and more than 60 wounded. The mayor of Kyiv, Vitaly Klitschko, said that two apartment buildings had been hit and people could be trapped under the rubble. President Zelensky had earlier said intelligence suggested Russia was preparing a major attack. This was the sound of the attack as the anti-aircraft over Kyiv in the early hours of the morning sounded out.

0: huge explosions there, and they could be seen across the city. We can now go to the capital, Kyiv, and speak to Ukrainian MP Lisa Yasko from the ruling servant of the People Party of President Zelensky. Welcome to the program. Tell us about last night.
1: Well, that was another very bad night that actually we were waiting for a number of days, because we had all information and evidence that Russia is preparing another huge, massive attack, which means like more than hundreds of drones plus ballistics, missiles, and massive means that is going to strike altogether, so that our air defense will not be able to defend all of it and fight back. So I hardly slept this night. The first, actually one of a very few moments where I actually went to the shelter, because this attack was really, really massive. And yes, the sounds that you were just showing, this is much worse than what you just listened to.
0: And is it calm now? What are people saying to you?
1: Well, this attack was in between 1 a.m. till 5. Then there was 2 hours of silence. And then suddenly there were again very, very loud explosions in the center, again with big ballistics. And now this air alarm is over, which means that nothing is flying around, but it can happen anytime soon. But we are used to it, and our children and our people and everyone is living in such reality.
0: It's a difficult thing to say, to get used to. And President Zelensky had warned that a major attack was imminent. Did that perhaps help in terms of preparation? You talk about going to the shelters. Did many people make it there?
1: Well, it really depends, because people are so exhausted, and if they go to the shelter every time when there is an attack, the likelihood that you will get any sleep is very low, and you are just simply mentally, physically not capable of meeting another day. You're very, very exhausted. But this time, especially after the last attack, which was around a week ago, that was huge, was really terrifying. I think many people, including myself, I can say that I really made a decision, because I'm a mother myself, that if another massive attack will happen, there is no other way. I have to go to the shelter, because no one knows where this missile will end up. And we know that, unfortunately, our air defense is in a huge shortage. We are lacking a lot of missiles that could help us to defend our city. But because we don't have it now, and other countries are not giving it to us, and for other orders that we made, we have to wait. We know that we are not defended as much as we would want to be.
0: And why is that? A lot of global attention, obviously, in the recent months has been on a different crisis, a different global crisis. Do you feel that your country has perhaps been pushed to the back burner?
1: Well, exactly. This is the reason why we don't have these missiles right now, is because in the war with Iran, a lot of these missiles were used, and simply they were in shortage in all the world. And many countries that do have these missiles for air defense are thinking that they need it for themselves, when actually we needed it every day, while others are waiting when there might be some security threat in the future for them. So right. We are in a process when we actually have to negotiate to have these missiles delivered, and we are also always grateful for that. But really, it's a question of defending millions of lives, and it can be very, very helpful when we have these missiles.
0: Many thanks for speaking to us, Lisa Yasko, their Ukrainian MP in Kyiv.
2: Let's turn to the Middle East now. Clashes have continued in southern Lebanon, despite President Trump's announcement that Israel and Hezbollah militants had agreed to stop fighting. Both sides are reported to have carried out attacks. Lebanon said that Hezbollah, which is backed by Iran, had accepted an American plan to pause attacks on Israel in exchange for Israel calling off planned strikes on the south of the capital, Beirut. Earlier on, we heard from Lebanon's Minister of the Displaced, Kamal Shahati.
3: What I can say is I expect Israel to give a ceasefire an opportunity, even if it is limited in time, so that we test the commitment that the Speaker of Parliament, Nabih Berri, says he has received from Hezbollah, which is that if Israel stops firing, that they will stop firing as well. So it's kind of a chicken and egg, and it's all about sequencing, it's about timing, it's about giving the ceasefire an opportunity of a few hours. And in a few hours, I don't think there's any danger that the balance of power in the south of Lebanon will change so drastically that Israel will regret having given the ceasefire a chance. So, you know, long story short, to say they have to give the ceasefire an opportunity. Just this is what President Trump is asking for as well. This is the U.S. position, and it is fully in support of the Lebanese government position. We are not saying, you know, let Hezbollah continue as it is today with its weapons, its missiles, and its drones. We're saying we want to put an end to this, but we have a process that has to start, and it starts with a credible ceasefire. And we have to show that the Lebanese government position is respected and can and has the support of the international community.
2: Lebanon's Minister of the Displaced there, Kamal Shahadi. Let's get an Israeli perspective now. We can speak to Einat Wilf, who's a former Labour member of the Knesset, founder now of a new centre-right political party, the Oz Party. Welcome to the programme. What is your understanding of the situation in the south of Lebanon at the moment?
4: It's not clear yet if there is a ceasefire, if it's holding. But like your previous speaker said, at the end of the day, that's not the issue. The issue is, are we really finally at a point where Lebanon can assert its sovereignty? We are now at a unique moment with a fast closing window where, in many ways, thanks to Israel, Lebanon is in a position that it hasn't been for decades to finally assert sovereignty over its territory as a functioning country. Because all the powers that have undermined Lebanese sovereignty have been weakened. It's Syria, it's UNRWA, the Palestinians, the PLO, and it's Iran, of course, with Hezbollah. And you see that Iran, through Hezbollah, is clutching through to its control of Lebanon. And this is the battle. Will Lebanon emerge as a sovereign state? And in many ways, I would argue that Israel's probably the only, if not the top country today, that has a real interest in a functioning sovereign state of Lebanon that can exert the power of its military, not some militia, over its entire territory.
2: We've spoken to loads of Lebanese people in recent months. I don't remember a single one of them thanking Israel for invading the country and killing over 3,000 people. Surely there would have been a better way to go about attempting to strengthen the sovereignty of the Lebanese state.
4: First of all, you might want to listen to others, but it's not about the invasion. Syria has been weakened under Assad because of Israel. Hezbollah has been weakened because of Israel. Iran, to a point, we see Iran clutching with Hezbollah to undermine Lebanese sovereignty. Except for the Shiites, it is

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1: Possibilities, and somehow Israel's supposed to pretend that it's fighting a force that, even though it has taken over a country, doesn't have to assume the responsibilities of a country. And that madhouse has to end. And the key is Lebanon. So Lebanon has to grow a backbone. Take advantage of this fast closing window.
2: It's not about backbone, surely. It's about resources. It's about having the funding to have a properly resourced army that could take on Hezbollah, now that there appears to be the political will. But you said that Israel has no territorial claims over Lebanon, but the Israeli military does occupy about 20% of Lebanon at the moment. And despite that vast buffer zone, as the Israeli military calls it, Hezbollah is still able to lob rockets into Israel and kill Israeli soldiers.
1: Which is why this has to go. Ultimately, again, we are not interested in Lebanon. We just want Lebanon to stop being the territory from which sovereign forces, whether it's the Palestinians or Hezbollah, entrench themselves and attack Israel repeatedly. We wish for Lebanon to be a fully sovereign, functioning country that controls its territory. It requires the factions there to come together, to exert political will, to stop playing those back and forth game, to demonstrate that they can really dismantle Hezbollah. Your previous speaker said, give a ceasefire a chance. Well, give peace a chance. Israel sent its people to negotiate a final, complete peace agreement, but it depends on Lebanon acting like a sovereign country and stopping those games of Hezbollah kind of being Lebanon but not being Lebanon. This has to end. It means that Hezbollah has to be dismantled. We would like for someone else to do it. Please, if anyone else can do it, we would love to hand it over to someone who will actually do it, not pretend
2: you say
1: to do
2: you,
1: it.
2: You really and Israelis it. Want this to end. Certainly Donald Trump wants the current situation to end. There is a report, which seems reasonably well-sourced, on the Axios website saying that Donald Trump had a shouting match with the Israeli Prime Minister Benjamin Netanyahu, swore at him several times, according to the reporting. And the opinion poll suggests that a majority of Americans have an unfavourable view of Israel because of the actions it is taking across the Middle East. Rather than bolstering the state of Israel, isn't Israeli action in recent months, recent years, actually harming the state of Israel?
1: Right now, we would settle for being alive rather than being liked and dead. All the years where we did absolutely nothing, our enemies were building, whether it is, again, Hezbollah under, by the way, a UN resolution that was supposed to dismantle them. Israel's the only one that kept its part. Nobody else did. Is anyone mentioning that? The people of Gaza got billions from the world to turn Gaza into a weaponized landscape. So at this point, if no one else is doing the job, we will do it. I sincerely hope that someone else can do it. It would be lovely if the Lebanese can finally control their territory. It would be lovely if the people of Gaza finally decide that it's more important for them to build for themselves rather than destroy the Jewish state. We would love it. But you will allow me to say that the rise of anti-Zionism in the West is not as a result of Israeli actions, as a result of a project that has been methodically taking over international institutions to compare and equate Zionism with evils as part of this notion that the world would be a better place. The inversion of cause and effect is a hallmark of how Israel is treated.
2: Well, the root cause of all of these problems you bring us to, which is the treatment of Palestinians.
1: And yet not the cause. The Palestinian actions are the cause.
2: I let you talk, so if you could let me talk, that'd be great. And so you look at the fact that Israel is continuing to encroach into the Gaza Strip, meaning that Gazans live on a smaller and smaller part of their own territory. You have continued settlement building in the West Bank, which has been condemned by the European Union and

0: on others. And so you need a longer term settlement to this issue, surely, if you were to resolve the security concerns that Israel has.
1: Absolutely, which is why the root cause, which is the ideology that I've come to call Palestinianism, this century-long obsession with the non-existence of a Jewish state that always prefers to destroy what the Jews have built rather than build for themselves, that ideology has to finally be replaced by a constructive one. The Arabs of Gaza and the West Bank are the only people in the world who are continuously allowed to mount wars of annihilation, and they never go to any other wars by their own declarations. And every time they lose, rather than give the constructive message that they lost and they need to move on, they are the only people in the world that get to go to square one and get a redo. In every other conflict, it is understood that if you weaponized your territory to mount an invasion and a massacre in another country, you do not get that territory back. That used to be understood. Israel's the only country that is repeatedly expected to allow its enemies, every time after they mount an attack, to go to square one in terms of territory, in terms of resources. This conflict only ever ends if the Arabs finally get the message that their wars of annihilation against the Jewish state are over, that given that they wanted to destroy the Jewish state, they lost,
0: okay,
1: and that they can move on to a constructive vision rather than get stuck in their destructive one.
0: Critics of Israel say that there needs to be a longer-term settlement which involves the West Bank and Gaza belonging to Palestinians. Einat Wilf there, former member of the Knesset, founder of a new political party which will be fighting in the elections which are coming up in Israel later this year. Thank you.
2: And at 24 minutes past the hour, time now for some sports news with Isaac Fennin.
3: We're going to start with tennis, where world number one Aryna Sabalenka beat Naomi Osaka in straight sets to reach the quarterfinals of the French Open. For the first time since 2023, two women played at the coveted primetime night spot. Sabalenka will now take on the 25th seed, Diana Schneider. Some big news away from the French Open. Serena Williams is coming out of retirement to play doubles at Queen's in England later this month. The 44-year-old, who's won 23 Grand Slams, hasn't played in 4 years, and she's going to play with Canadian teenager Victoria Mboku. They've been given a wild card spot at the Wimbledon warm-up tournament in London. Anthony Joshua says he's standing strong for the parents of two close friends killed in a car crash in Nigeria last year. As the British heavyweight prepares for his return to boxing, he will face Joshua will face a relatively unknown Albanian, Christian Prenga, in Riyadh in July.
2: Isaac, many thanks.
0: Now, the boss of NVIDIA, the world's most valuable company, Jensen Huang, says the company is not being pushed into choosing between its American and Taiwanese operations. He's been in Taipei defending NVIDIA's new investments in the region, despite the threat of geopolitical tension over the island. Of course, it was a source of tension when Donald Trump met his Chinese counterpart Xi Jinping recently. Our Asia business correspondent, Saranjana Tiwari, is at the event in Taiwan and joins us now. What's happening, Saranjana?
4: Yeah, well, Jensen Huang, NVIDIA CEO, is something of a celebrity here in Taiwan, and he's actually attending a major industry event called Computex, where there are a number of other chip companies also exhibiting, including Intel and Qualcomm. And what he's been doing this week is he's announced new investments in Taiwan, and as well as this new technology. It's essentially putting NVIDIA chips tailored onto laptops, so these laptops will be able a lot more than they currently do. They will use agentic AI so that you can give it a task and go away and a lot more for you. Now, he covered a range of topics when in a media Q&A, I got the opportunity to ask him about his decision to continue investing in Taiwan despite the geopolitical tensions around the region, and whether he's being pushed to invest in the US and that diversify his supply chains. Here's what he had to say.
5: We can do both at the same time. Continue to invest in the expertise that are here and diversify our and to make our supply chain as resilient as possible. And it's one of the reasons why Taiwan is such an incredible strategic partner for the United States, because Taiwan is investing in the ecosystem, the manufacturing in the United States. If you look at TSMC and Amkor and Spill and Wistron and Foxconn, the amount of investment they've put into the United States so that the global supply chain could be as diversified and resilient, redundant as possible is incredible. So you know that the single best way you can invest in anyone is to invest in purchasing their output. Does that make sense? We are the largest purchaser of any company now for the ecosystem of Taiwan. And so that's number one. Number two is investing in the local talent. And so as you saw, we have about 1,000 people here in Taiwan today, and we are building a facility for 4,000 people. And so over the next several years, we're going to have to hire thousands more people. And so that's a lot. We're going to be one of the largest employers here in Taiwan.
0: Jensen Huang there, the boss of NVIDIA, perhaps the most consequential business leader of today, speaking there to Saranjana Tiwari. You mentioned agentic AI before. Briefly just explain what that is.
4: Yeah, that's just a way for, these tech companies to use AI in a way that is much more advanced for the consumer. Now we know about those large language models that you can ask questions to. Agentic AI will be able to not only answer those questions, but also do tasks for you.
0: And okay, it's our assistant in our pocket. Saranjana in Taipei, thank you.
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7: 49 overnight, under clear skies, Tuesday, high of 74. Partly cloudy skies, Tuesday night, 52. Lots of sunshine and dry, Wednesday and Thursday, mid-70s, Wednesday, upper 70s by Thursday. 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I'm meteorologist Derek Height. Right now, it's 50 degrees.
0: Hello, you're with Newsday from the BBC World Service with Anne Soy in Nairobi and Rob Young in London.
2: We'll look at Ethiopia's election and the regions which were unable to participate in the vote.
0: We'll hear why some residents in Jamaica feel unsupported as the island nation still recovers from last year's hurricane.
2: An appeal has been found to almost double the survival time for advanced pancreatic cancer patients. First, this news.
8: BBC News with Roisin Hasty. At least 10 people have been killed in a wave of Russian attacks on cities across Ukraine using drones and ballistic missiles. The mayor of Kyiv said two high-rise apartment blocks had been hit and other buildings were on fire. Some clashes have continued in southern Lebanon despite Donald Trump's announcements that Israel and Hezbollah have agreed to stop fighting. Both sides are reported to have carried out attacks. Lebanon earlier said Hezbollah had accepted a US plan for it to halt attacks on Israel in exchange for Israel calling off planned strikes on southern Beirut. Florida has become the first US state to sue OpenAI over the design and safety of the company's artificial intelligence chatbot, ChatGPT. The lawsuit alleges the company is endangering children and aiding and abetting mass shooters. OpenAI deny wrongdoing. Senegal's president, Bassirou Diomaye Faye, has announced a new cabinet, which includes several members of the party led by his former ally, Ousmane Sonko. He says Sonko had vowed his party would not be part of the government. Police in the US state of Iowa say a man has shot dead six people and then killed himself in the city of Muscatine. Officers believe the killing stemmed from a domestic dispute. Chile's hard-right president, José Antonio Kast, has vowed to expel migrants and get tough on crime in his first address to Congress since taking office 3 months ago. Taiwan's military says a training aircraft has crashed during a simulated engine failure exercise, killing the two pilots on board. The accident happened in wet and windy weather. And archaeologists say a series of red-striped markings on the walls of a cave in South Wales could be the oldest example of cave art in the northwestern Europe. The 10 horizontal stripes were first discovered over a century ago. BBC News.
2: Thank you for that summary. Hello and welcome to Newsday on the BBC World Service, coming to you live from Nairobi with me, Anne Soy, and from London with Rob Young.
0: Over the next half an hour, we'll talk about Ethiopia's election, the US-Iran negotiations as the Middle East crisis continues, and a cancer pill that almost doubles survival times for pancreatic cancer patients.
2: And as the 2026 Atlantic hurricane season begins, we speak to Jamaicans who were affected by last year's devastating Hurricane Melissa.
0: Plus 44 77 86 20 50 85 is the number for you to send us your thoughts by text or WhatsApp.
2: Now, in Ethiopia, the National Electoral Board says that voting in yesterday's general election was suspended in parts of Amhara and Oromia regions over security concerns. There have also been reports of attacks in those areas where government forces have long been fighting armed groups. Despite the disruptions, Prime Minister Abiy Ahmed's Prosperity Party is widely expected to secure another decisive victory. But opposition figures say that the vote is far from a level playing field, pointing to intimidation, tightly controlled campaigning, and the exclusion of large parts of the country, including the northern region of Tigray. One of the most prominent critics is Jawar Mohammed, once a key ally of Abiy Ahmed and a leading figure in the Oromo protest movement that helped bring him to power. Today, he's one of the Prime Minister's most vocal opponents, and he joins us now from the Netherlands. Welcome to the programme. Let's start with your assessment of the conduct of yesterday's election.
9: The election has not been able to be conducted in most parts of the country. As you mentioned, did not take place in Tigray totally. It did not take place in probably up to 90% of the Amhara region and up to 70% of the Oromia region. Therefore, it is quite difficult to call it actually an election. From even from technical point of view, it did not occur, but the cadres were able to stuff the ballots in major cities and claim election has taken place.
2: What evidence do you have? I mean, you say large parts of the country, the election did not take place there. Have you found any evidence of the malpractice you're talking about?
9: Plenty of evidence. To begin with, in those areas, the voters have not been able to register. They were registering names from tax rosters, from various government rosters. They were just taking names and ages and filling the cards. So people were not able to go to the polling station because of the insurgency, and the government cadres and the election officials were sitting in their office and filling it. So there was not enough people who register for the votes. And in the last 2-3 days, the rebels intensified attacks on government forces, preventing even those around some towns from going and casting their vote. So I have been reporting day and night about this for the last 2 months. So I have plenty of evidence for this.
2: Were the candidates in your party able to take part, as well as supporters of your party, were they able to take part in the election?
9: We made it clear.
2: What have they been telling you?
9: We have been able. We have been clear from the very beginning that the security situation does not allow our candidates to campaign, even to go to their constituency to register and to mobilize. Therefore, we fielded the candidates only in the cities, Addis Ababa, Dredoa, and Harar, where there is a relative stability. Even in that area, they are not able to campaign because of intimidation. But in the rural area, it would have been a death sentence for our candidates to go to try to campaign, because they would not know if they would be killed by rebels or by the government forces.
2: And as you say, Tigray has once again been largely excluded from the electoral process. What does it mean for the region's future?
9: It's one step to, closer to completely severing relationship between the federal government and Tigray. The bond that ties...
2: Well, there's no indication that they are doing that now. There was talk in the past before the war.
9: You know, up to 70% of the Ethiopian military force is dug in on the trenches on the Tigray border and just waiting for a whistle to start the war. The only reason the war has not resumed is because of the Iran war has distracted the Arab Emirates from supporting the Prime Minister to launch the war. Once the Iran conflict subsides, there's no question this war will start because this situation is not sustainable. And both forces have been heavily mobilizing and they're been digging trenches on the border.
2: And, well, in the places where this, if, to just bring the conversation back to the election, Prime Minister Abiy Ahmed says that the next 5 years will bring, in his words, historic turning points for Ethiopia. Does that match what is happening in the country?
9: To the contrary, if he's talking about positive turning points, I think the opposite will be the reality because people are completely disillusioned. He has lost control of much of part of the country. He doesn't control probably up to 60-70% of Oromia and 90% of the Amhara region. These two regions constitute up to 65% of the country. Then when you add Tigray, then we're talking about 70%. His effective control is only on Addis Ababa and surrounding areas. That is continued to shrink. Now, because of cost of living, because of the demolition of homes, there is a rising anger and frustration even in Addis Ababa and major towns. So the possibility that instability will come to the center is probably the most likely scenario in the coming months and years.
2: And what about democracy and the voice of opposition figures like yourself? You are outside the country. Do you consider yourself to be in exile? And do you see a future for a strong democratic opposition in Ethiopia?
9: Yes, I'm in exile. I survived multiple assassination attempts. I was jailed for nearly 2 years. Then I was exiled to left the country because it was impossible to live there. Not only me, for the former president of Oromia, the former foreign minister of Ethiopia, almost all voices from within the ruling party and from the opposition have been forced to flee. Under current condition, opposition activity in Ethiopia is unthinkable. Any opposition has to happen either in clandestine fashion or from abroad. And I do not expect that to improve in the coming months and years.
2: Many thanks for speaking to us, Jawar Mohammed, they are an opposition politician from Ethiopia, but currently in the Netherlands. And we have put some of those allegations of malpractice in the just concluded elections to the chairperson and the deputy chair of the Ethiopian Electoral Board regarding the allegations made by opposition of intimidation. We have also contacted the Federal Government Communication Service, but have so far not received a response.
0: Over the past few weeks on the programme, we've been covering those anti-migrant protests in South Africa. We've got some news here from the AFP news agency, which is reporting that the authorities in Mozambique say that five of their citizens were killed in what are being called xenophobic attacks in South Africa. Now, the South African police have not confirmed any attacks on foreigners, but the government has condemned what it called criminal acts directed at foreign nationals. AFP news agency saying that 300 Mozambicans have since returned back to Mozambique from South Africa as a result of the deaths of those five. We did hear from Nigeria just the other day on the programme warning against reprisals targeting South African nationals or businesses there following that wave of anti-migrant protests in South Africa. It is a story we will continue to keep an eye on for you here on Newsday.
2: Now, the Israeli Prime Minister Benjamin Netanyahu is widely reported to have convinced President Trump to start the war on Iran. Now, he may be, he's thought to be undermining efforts to stop it by stepping up Israel's offensive against Hezbollah in Lebanon. On Monday, there were reports Iran would pause negotiations with the U.S. after Mr. Netanyahu ordered attacks on targets in the Lebanese capital of Beirut. Against that backdrop, President Trump said that he spoke to both Mr. Netanyahu and representatives of Hezbollah, which would be the first for a U.S. president. He said that they had agreed to stop attacking each other, though there were reports that some clashes had continued. So what does this all mean for the U.S.-Iran negotiations? Our diplomatic correspondent, James Landale, reports.
10: this war, a ceasefire is fast becoming an exchange of fire. Iran said these missiles were launched at a US base that it said had been used to attack Iranian territory. The sirens over Kuwait City suggested their destination. US commanders said they intercepted two Iranian ballistic missiles targeted at American forces in the country. This followed US strikes on what it said was Iranian radar and command and control sites in the town of Goruk and the island of Keshem. Iran claimed it was acting in self-defense and said the US was the aggressor.
11: Violations of the ceasefire are themselves indicative of US misconduct and bad faith, and merely intensify the existing mistrust in any interaction with the American side.
10: Meanwhile, a cargo ship off the coast of Iraq was hit by what UK maritime authorities said was an unknown projectile, causing a large explosion. So, is this increased military activity in the Gulf and Lebanon making a deal to open the Strait of Hormuz less likely? Well, Iran said today the US and Israel would be responsible for the consequences of violating the ceasefire in Lebanon. And state media suggested Tehran had suspended indirect negotiations with the US. But on social media this evening, Donald Trump declared talks are continuing at a rapid pace with the Islamic Republic of Iran. So the tempo of tit-for-tat exchanges in the Gulf is rising. Last week, the US shot down Iranian drones over the strait and hit military targets twice in Bandar Abbas. Iran said it attacked a US base, most likely up in Kuwait. Both sides claim their actions are defensive, but the risk is of escalation back to all-out war. But both sides still seem keen to find a way out. Here in Tehran, the regime's under economic pressure, and in Washington, the administration's under political pressure. But a new ceasefire deal would need trust and calm, and for now, both seem thin on the ground.
2: That report by our diplomatic correspondent, James Landale. Time for some sports news now. Isaac Fennin is back. Isaac?
3: Yeah, for the first time since 2023, two women played during the primetime night session at the French Open tennis. Arina Sabalenka beat Japan's Naomi Osaka 7-5, 6-3 in a match that lasted an hour and 27 minutes and was tightly fought. Afterwards, world number one Sabalenka said she hoped they'd change some minds.
12: The atmosphere and the attention that this match brought going to show them that probably for the future they should consider putting at least sometimes women matches at night. So I hope that this is the beginning. Today's match, it's like we open up that the door for women night sessions.
3: Away from the French Open, the 23-time Grand Slam champion Serena Williams is making her return to the sport 4 years after retiring. The 44-year-old will play doubles with Canadian teenager Victoria Mboko at Queen's Club in London, which is a warm-up for Wimbledon. Here's our tennis correspondent Russell Fuller on her return.
0: If it has been a part of your life for as long as it was with the Williams sisters, she left the tour and had her second child, and she's been busy with lots of different business enterprises since then. But she obviously feels that she is fit enough to return and hungry to give it one more go.
3: New WhatsApp messages have revealed how Southampton planned a spying campaign against their championship rivals. Junior members of staff told the Independent Disciplinary Commission how head coach Tonda Eckhart had placed them under extreme pressure to carry out a task they were clearly uncomfortable with and felt was morally wrong. The Saints were thrown out of the championship playoff final, which cost them a potential £200 million promotion. Our sport editor Darren Rowan has been speaking to Southampton's owner, Serbian businessman Dragan Solak, who says he will not sack Eckhart.
13: In my personal opinion and opinion of the board is that he is the manager who deserves to be backed by us and to be supported by us.
14: I think many will be very surprised that you're backing Mr. Eckhart. You call it a mistake, but this was a series of actions.
13: No, but it was three times out of 46 games. If he would do it on industrial level, he would do it on every game.
3: You can read more about that story at the BBC Sport website. Elsewhere, Anthony Joshua says he's standing strong for the parents of two close friends killed in a car crash in Nigeria last year as the British heavyweight prepares for his return to the ring. In his first fight since the accident, Joshua will face the relatively unknown Christian Prenger in Riyadh in July.
15: You never overcome, but you have good perspective in life. Life is humbling at times. You never know one's fate. But as a soldier, I stand strong for their parents. First and foremost, this ain't about me. I feel it's important to put their parents first at the minute. I'll have my time to grieve. I have my time. But I know that at the minute, my heart and my mind says their parents are my main priority.
3: More on all those stories at bbc.com/sport.
2: Isaac, many thanks.
0: Now, along the east coast of the United States and across the Caribbean, the 2026 Atlantic hurricane season has officially begun. But in Jamaica, the aftermath of one of the most powerful hurricanes on record still lingers, with some residents yet to leave emergency shelters. The government has also faced criticism over delays in dispersing much of the donations sent by Jamaicans and supporters abroad. Well, I've been speaking to student teacher Christina, whose life was turned upside down last October by Hurricane Melissa.
16: Most persons in Westmoreland, we were a bit prepared, but we were not so focused on it, really, because it was coming to Jamaica, but not on our side, until the turn happened. But when that day came, the night the hurricane came, it came with wind, it came with rain, but the morning about 9 o'clock, 8 o'clock, that's when the real disaster began. The winds that hit us was like nothing that me, my parents, I think the entire Jamaica had ever experienced before. And it was all white. It was all white. You couldn't see anything. We were just in our home when the house just flipped and turned. The roof didn't go, nothing. The winds just lit my house and turned it over.
0: The winds lifted your house while you were in it?
16: Yeah, me and nine other persons. My son, my husband, my mom, my nephew, my neighbor, and his child was in it.
0: And
16: the hurricane.
0: Were you injured when this happened?
16: Yes, because I was trapped under the rubble, my furniture in the house, everything fell on top of me. The furniture in the house trapped me under it. My husband was knocked unconscious.
0: It must have been absolutely terrifying. And so your house was destroyed then. And so where have you been living since?
16: Since the hurricane, we traveled to the shelter in the eye. The winds were heavy, but we managed to came out to the shelter in that time, because we weathered out the storm in the bathroom, because it was concrete structure. The roof went, but that's where we run for rescue, and we weathered it out for the next 4 hours, and then we run to the shelter in that moment, and that's where we've been ever since.
0: So tell me about the shelter that you're living in at the moment and have been living in since the hurricane hit.
16: When we came there, we had no food, no water. The preparation at the shelter weren't prepared to host residents, because I was injured from the damage I suffered in the hurricane. I couldn't walk after the hurricane for 3 months because of my injuries that I suffered to my leg and my right side of my body. There was no medical person there. The security had to open the nurse's cottage, and that's where we got bandages from. And for 3 days, we had nothing coming in, nothing coming out. There was no food, no water within the shelter. There was also even a man who died in his house, was just put outside in a wheelbarrow, and the roads were blocked, so there was nothing to come in to get his body out. It was just horrifying.
0: Since you've been living in this shelter, what kind of help have you tried to get, and what kind of help have you been given to rebuild your home?
16: Rebuilding our home has been a challenge. Reason being, the first part of the hurricane, persons came in, but it's just necessity that was being offered. We did the hurricane came the 28th of October. The Minister of Labour and Social Security came in after the hurricane, the 18th of December. They came to my home. They did an evaluation on it. And the intent was to offer grant aid assistance in order to rebuild our home. And I didn't just lost my home in the hurricane. I also lost my business because I had a cafe that was located in the Petersfield community as well, which was my main source of income. We lost that as well. And until that point, it was 2 weeks ago that my husband received the approval of his grant through the MLS. So we have been in the shelter from the 28th of October, and there was no assistance given and received from any entity at all.
0: When do you think you might get back into your home then? When might you be able to begin the rebuilding work?
16: Well, I initially start the rebuilding of it, the foundation, but with the depletion of my resources, being in the shelter, being having a stagnant source of income from the hurricane, to be rehabilitated back into a state of stability, I don't see that happening for probably only with God until probably the end of this year or probably going into next year.
0: Why do you think it has taken so long for you to receive any help rebuilding your home? What's gone wrong here?
16: I think it's just lack of compassion and empathy. And in Kingston, which is the capital of Jamaica, they have not been hit by the hurricane. They are not seeing the damages every day. They are not passing and seeing persons living in these homeless conditions. So I think it's just lack of compassion.
0: Well, thanks to Christina for talking to us about what she's been going through. Well, the Jamaican government has strongly defended its actions, characterising its approach as strategic rather than inefficient. We are hoping to speak to a member of the Jamaican government later this week. Now, a pill has been found to almost double the survival time for advanced pancreatic cancer patients, with experts describing the trial as a game changer. The drug, which is called daraxonrasib, appears to be a breakthrough in managing a disease that's got the highest mortality rate of all major cancers. I've been speaking to Dr. Rachna Shroff, who's the chief of hematology oncology at the University of Arizona Cancer Center in America.
17: Daraxonrasib is a drug that specifically targets the RAS signaling pathway, which is a very important pathway in cancer growth and progression across all kinds of different tumor types. And this drug in particular sends a signal, if you will. It basically blocks the overactivation of the RAS signaling pathway and prevents cancer progression. So it's a targeted therapy specifically targeting that really important cancer pathway.
0: And so it doesn't eliminate the cancer, but it prevents it from growing as quickly as it might otherwise do.
17: Exactly.
0: And so that is why people are able to live for longer with it. How big a breakthrough is this then?
17: This is a absolutely monumental breakthrough for pancreatic cancer. You know, we don't normally see treatments that double survival rates. And so in the setting of stage 4 pancreatic cancer in patients who have already received chemotherapy, we normally have, you know, incremental gains with additional chemotherapy regimens that we use. And so for us to be able to see a median overall survival of 13.2 months, which is double that we get with chemotherapy, it's unprecedented in the world of pancreatic cancer.
0: Do you think this will go into general use, that people who do have stage 4 pancreatic cancer around the world, not just in richer nations, will be able to get access to daraxonrasib?
17: I really hope so. You know, this is a drug that clearly has important efficacy. It seems to really work in all stage 4 pancreatic cancer patients who have had standard chemotherapy. And so I completely agree with you. Getting it approved and available and accessible to all patients will be really important for us to actually make an impact on this disease.
0: Why does pancreatic cancer have the highest mortality rate of all the major cancers?
17: You know, the difficult thing with pancreatic cancer is that the majority of patients present with advanced stages. So 60% of patients present with stage 4 or metastatic disease, and over 80% present at the time in which we cannot offer them a surgery to try to cure them. And that's really because there isn't an obvious, there's no screening for pancreatic cancer. There aren't obvious symptoms that make us think, oh my gosh, this has to be pancreatic cancer. So by the time patients present to their physicians, they unfortunately have progressed to a point in which we can really only offer, at least up until now, things like chemotherapy.
0: Is there anything from this research that led to daraxonrasib, this new drug, that might lead to treatments for other cancers?
17: Well, we know that KRAS mutations and that the RAS signaling pathway plays an important role across a number of different cancers. And KRAS mutations are commonly seen in over 90% of pancreatic cancer, but we also see it in colorectal cancer and lung cancer and a number of other malignancies. And so the utility of these KRAS inhibitors is being tested not just in pancreatic cancer now, but already has certain KRAS inhibitors approved for colorectal cancer and lung cancer. And now this drug, daraxonrasib, will be tested across other tumor types. And it's just the first in a wave of KRAS inhibitors that are currently in clinical trials.
0: And this drug that we're talking about now is the latest in a series of new drugs that we've been talking about in recent weeks. Is there a lot going on in the world of cancer drugs and therapies at the moment? And I just wonder what that is down to.
17: Yeah, you know, the world of drug development is moving at a breakneck speed right now for cancer, thankfully, because, you know, until we have eliminated cancer, we really shouldn't stop that pace. But this is, you know, daraxonrasib is an example of a targeted therapy, like I said, that targets a specific signaling pathway. And so there's all kinds of different classes of drugs right now that all are attacking cancer cells in different ways to really get smarter than the cancers themselves.
0: Is artificial intelligence proving useful yet? Do you know?
17: Well, AI is absolutely a part of this. You know, I mean, AI is helping us understand the molecular complexities of cancer and to identify potential targets and even, you know, screen drug libraries for potential new drugs to take into the clinic. But I'm sure that it will continue to make an impact and work hopefully hand in hand with the researchers to really continue these breakthroughs.
0: Dr. Rachna Shroff.
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0: Massive Russian attacks on cities across Ukraine have killed at least 10 people overnight. Air raid warnings were in place across most of the country and large plumes of smoke could be seen rising from the centre of the capital, Kyiv. We'll go there live.
2: And clashes have continued in southern Lebanon despite Israel and Hezbollah accepting a US plan to implement a partial ceasefire. We get the latest from Beirut.
0: And as Italy faces a severe shortage of workers, the Italian government promises to issue 500,000 temporary work visas to migrants over the next 2 years.
20: It's so difficult in Italy to be regular as migrants. And then the mafia use the law to blackmail the migrants.
0: Now a bulletin of the latest news.
1: Live from NPR News in Washington, I'm Dan Ronan. After a call Monday with Israeli Prime Minister Benjamin Netanyahu, President Trump says Israel and Hezbollah have agreed to scale back their fighting. As NPR's Hadil Al-Shashi reports, the two leaders communicated with the Lebanon-based militia group through mediators after the fighting had escalated.
21: Israel ordered new evacuation orders of the southern suburbs of Beirut today ahead of possible airstrikes. Now, those are considered Hezbollah strongholds. And this comes a day after Israeli ground forces reached the deepest point in Lebanon in 26 years. Now, Hezbollah, which is backed by Iran, also fired rockets into northern Israel. President Trump this afternoon said on his social media site that he had spoken to both Israeli Prime Minister Benjamin Netanyahu and via mediators to Hezbollah, and that both had agreed to stop attacking each other. But there's been no confirmation yet by either side.
1: Monday, census workers were starting to knock on doors for a field test of the 2030 census in areas of Alabama and South Carolina. As NPR's Hansi Lo Wong reports, the test is also expected to involve Postal Service workers.
0: Households in parts of Huntsville, Alabama, and Spartanburg, South Carolina, who haven't filled out an online survey yet, may get a knock at their door now through August. The Census Bureau says visits may take place during the day or evening as late as 9 p.m. local time. The Trump administration made last-minute changes to the 2026 census test to allow letter carriers from the U.S. Postal Service to help conduct interviews. That's drawn skepticism from census watchers who cite a past study from the Government Accountability Office. It found using USPS workers would not be cost-effective. USPS is a financial supporter of NPR. Among other topics, the survey for the 2026 census test asked people about their U.S. citizenship status. Research shows that's likely to hurt the accuracy of census numbers used to redistribute political representation and federal funding. Anzila Wong, NPR News.
1: Local law enforcement on 11 U.S. cities are starting to make final preparations for the FIFA World Cups, which starts next week. As NPR's Martin Costi reports, tournament security officials are getting a lot of federal support.
22: The federal government has paid for anti-drone technology, training, and police overtime. And that's raised fears in so-called sanctuary jurisdictions that this federal cooperation may also include ICE immigration enforcement. In Seattle, Police Chief Sean Barnes says he's confident that won't happen.
23: They're not a part of this. They're not a part of our planning. They're not a part of our intelligence. We're not sharing any information with them. There's no part of FIFA planning that I'm aware of that intersects with their work.
22: Host cities are also taking precautions to protect fans from potential vehicle attacks by setting up barricades near stadiums and fan event sites. Martin Costi, NPR News.
1: And you're listening to NPR News from Washington. The judge hearing the murder case of Tyler Robinson in Utah has denied a defense motion to restrict access to his upcoming preliminary hearing, which begins July the 6th. Robinson is the Utah man accused of shooting and killing conservative activist Charlie Kirk last September the 10th at a Utah university. Prosecutors wanted the hearing to be open, and it is expected they will present some of the most significant evidence to date so far on their case. Robinson is charged with aggravated murder. Prosecutors plan to seek the death penalty if they convict him. Colostrum is the first milk that mammals produce after giving birth, but it's also receiving attention from adults who chug cow colostrum as a supplement. Reporter Ari Daniel has more.
24: Colostrum is loaded with antibodies, proteins, and vitamins that help build up a newborn's immunity and strengthen their gut lining. Preliminary studies suggest it may improve certain forms of inflammatory bowel syndrome, gastroenteritis, and upper respiratory tract infections, as well as stunting in children. But some caution it's too early to conclude it's effective. Elise Shapiro is a licensed dietitian nutritionist.
25: It has one of the lower risks of some of the other products out there, but I just don't think we know enough yet.
24: When it comes to gut health, nutrition scientists recommend focusing on improving one's overall lifestyle first before resorting to supplements. Regular exercise, a wholesome diet, sufficient sleep, and reduced stress. For NPR News, I'm Ari Daniel.
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0: Thank you very much indeed for that bulletin. Hello, you're with Newsday from the BBC World Service, live from Nairobi with Anne Soy, and from London with me, Rob Young. This half hour we'll go live to the Ukrainian capital, Kyiv, after what many there are describing as a hard night after Russian attacks across the country.
2: We will also get reaction from Lebanon after the announcement of a ceasefire between Hezbollah and Israel. And as ever, we'd love to hear your comments on any of the stories you hear on the programme. Our text number is +44 77 86 20 50 85.
0: Well, let's head to Ukraine now and those Russian attacks overnight. At least 10 people have been killed and dozens injured across the country. The mayor of Kyiv, the capital, Vitaly Klitschko, has said that two high-rise apartment buildings have been hit. He fears people are trapped under the rubble. He's also said that part of a hospital in the capital that was hit has collapsed. Sounds from overnight in the country there. The Ukrainian military saying 656 drones attacked the country, 73 missiles did. We can speak to Yuri Sak now, who is a former advisor to Ukraine's defence minister and joins us from Kyiv. Welcome to the programme.
4: Good morning, Rob.
0: Have you had any sleep? Have you been in a shelter overnight?
4: Well, actually, this time I did go to the shelter and I did manage to get some sleep. But, you know, it's hardly a good night's sleep because, as you imagine, tens of thousands of people in Kyiv and in other cities of Ukraine have had to seek shelter because this was, you know, a very massive attack. And unfortunately, because, you know, as Russia escalates their strikes on Ukrainian cities, we're seeing depletion of the missiles that we need to shoot down, especially ballistic Russian missiles, because our partners are unable to provide them to us. So another difficult night, but, you know, there are casualties in Kyiv and in Dnipro and other cities. But look, what Russians are trying to do, they're cowards. They are not doing very well at all on the front lines. Actually, we've just had a report from our general staff that in May, for the first time since 2023, Russians have gained less territory that Ukrainian armed forces have been able to regain. And against the backdrop of these failures on the front lines, Russians still mistakenly think that they can take out their anger on the Ukrainian cities and civilians, and they hope they can break our will, which will never happen.
0: The Russian Defense Ministry has just put out a statement. It says, in response to what it calls the Kyiv regime's terrorist attacks, the Russian armed forces launched a massive strike with long-range, high-precision weapons. They also say they were targeting military industrial complexes and fuel and transport infrastructure facilities. Yeah, we have heard from the mayor of Kyiv that two high-rise apartment blocks and a hospital were hit. What do you make of that Russian statement?
4: Well, I'm not sure if I'm allowed to say these words on BBC.
0: You certainly aren't allowed to swear.
4: Yes, okay, so it's a lot of BS, right? Because you can just go on any online resource and you will see that you know, everything that was hit was civilian high-rise buildings, apartment blocks, garages, hospitals. So essentially, of course, Russians have to somehow justify these strikes, I suppose, to their own people. But look, the truth is here to see. And actually, I wanted to say that today there are so many foreigners who are in Kyiv, you know, from media representatives to people who are just helping Ukraine as volunteers. And all of these foreigners, they seek shelter together with the Ukrainians, and they're all eyewitnesses to these war crimes by Russia. So regardless of what Russian Ministry of Defense puts out, right, the truth is here to see.
0: Now, you talked about the depletion of missiles when it comes to defending these attacks, and clearly not all of the missiles and drones were shot down. We don't know whether the damage and the deaths was as a result of intercepted missiles and drones falling to the ground or a result of those Russian attacks directly. But how short, in your assessment, are Ukraine supplies? And is there any chance that you are able to top up those supplies from your military partners?
4: The supplies are very short, and you know, if out of 73 missiles we were able to shoot down only 40, I mean, that's an abysmal rate of interception. And of course, you know, we understand that there are other parts of the world which now require these missiles, like, you know, the Gulf, for example. But at the same time, we have to jointly find a way to begin to produce more of these missiles. That's why it's a welcome news that apparently Poland will get a license from the US now to start producing more of these Patriot missiles, because the Patriot system is the only one capable of intercepting ballistic missiles. So
0: Ukraine, though, has developed its own drone technology and its own missile technology, but they're long-range strike missiles that you're firing into Russia, not missiles capable of downing incoming attacks. Is that right?
4: That is exactly so. I mean, we are carrying out these deep strikes on a daily basis, but of course, in the world, there is only a couple of systems capable of intercepting and shooting down ballistic missiles, and Patriot is one of them. So, and that's, you know, very high tech. Our systems are, we've excelled in building systems that intercept drones, even though last night we've had an increasing number of jet-powered drones launched by Russia. And these drones, they fly at the speed of more than 400 kilometers per hour. So, you know, we'll have to kind of catch up with the Russian technological breakthroughs, in inverted commas. But yes, Patriot systems are the only ones capable of intercepting ballistic missiles.
0: All right. Thank you very much indeed for joining us. Yuri Sack there, former advisor to Ukraine's Minister of Defense, joining us from the Ukrainian capital, Kyiv.
2: Let's now head to the Middle East, and clashes have begun, or rather continued, in southern Lebanon, despite US President Donald Trump announcing that Israel and Hezbollah had agreed to stop fighting. Both sides are reported to have carried out attacks. Lebanon earlier said that Hezbollah had accepted a US plan for it to pose attacks on Israel in exchange for Israel calling off planned strikes on southern Beirut. Israel's Prime Minister Benjamin Netanyahu confirmed the agreement, but he warned also that strikes would go ahead if firing by Hezbollah continued. Earlier, we heard from Lebanon's Minister for the Displaced, Kamal Shehadi.
5: What I can say is I expect Israel to give a ceasefire an opportunity, even if it is limited in time, so that we test the commitment that the Speaker of Parliament, Nabih Berri, says he has received from Hezbollah, which is that if Israel stops firing, that they will stop firing as well. So it's kind of a chicken and egg, and it's all about sequencing, it's about timing, it's about giving the ceasefire an opportunity of a few hours. And in a few hours, I don't think there's any danger that the balance of power in the south of Lebanon will change so drastically that Israel will regret having given the ceasefire a chance. So, you know, long story short, to say they have to give the ceasefire an opportunity. Just this is what President Trump is asking for as well. This is the U.S. position, and it is fully in support of the Lebanese government position. We are not saying, you know, let Hezbollah continue as it is today with its weapons, its missiles, and its drones. We're saying we want to put an end to this, but we have a process that has to start, and it starts with a credible ceasefire. And we have to show that the Lebanese government position is respected and can and has the support of the international community.
2: Kamal Shehadi there, Lebanon's Minister of the Displaced. Now let's speak to the BBC's Lina Sinjab, who joins us on the line from Beirut. Welcome to the program, Lina. What has been the reaction from the Lebanese authorities to the latest strikes, despite the announcements that were made yesterday?
6: There hasn't been a direct message, yes, coming from the Lebanese government. But, you know, the issue is that this round of diplomatic and political efforts to de-escalate in Lebanon, especially with the U.S. President Donald Trump saying that he's spoken to the Israeli prime minister, and for the first time ever, an American president talking even indirectly to Hezbollah, which is designated as a terror organization. These kind of talks have saved Beirut, the capital, an imminent strike that the Prime Minister Netanyahu announced is happening yesterday. Tens of thousands of people stranded in the streets, left Dahiye, escaped for their safety. They're still out in the streets. They didn't go back, but there was no strike yesterday. Now, out of this The south is not in the equation yet. The Hezbollah agreed not to hit northern Israel. In return, Israel said will not hit Beirut. But what about the south? It's still not in the equation. The fighting is still continuing there. Even a hospital was hit yesterday. More than 20 people were killed yesterday, while this diplomatic and negotiations and talks and pressure was still ongoing.
2: How was President Trump's announcement taken, you know, that he had been in contact, indirectly you say, with Hezbollah?
6: Well, as I said, there hasn't been a direct message yet from the government or comment about that. The statement coming from the U.S. president came late at night yesterday. We're still in the early hours of the morning here in Beirut. But the outcome of this message is what is important, that, you know, Beirut is saved from the attacks. Today, there is a new round of direct talks taking place.
2: Hello, Lina. Are you still there? We seem to have lost Lina Sinjab in Beirut. She was just giving us an update of what the reaction has been to the developments overnight, talks going on to try and find a solution.

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1: Novak Djokovic in action. He takes on Jakub Mencik. We'll also see an all-Ukrainian quarterfinal in the women's draw as Elina Svitolina takes on Marta Kostyuk, who are going to hope to go to Paris later on in the programme and speak to our commentator Abigail Johnson. And this is a story that caught my eye, and I want to bring in our business reporter Nick Marsh from Singapore. Nick, Steph Curry, a superstar basketball player for the Golden State Warriors, has signed a new shoe deal with a Chinese company called Li-Ning. Shoe deals are really, really important for basketball players. I have to admit, though, I'd never heard of this brand before. Tell us a little bit more about them.
2: Well, you have now, haven't you, Isaac?
1: Yes, indeed.
2: Yeah, I mean, that's the point. Now, you'd be forgiven for not having heard of Li-Ning if you live in the UK or in any Western country, really. They have by far and away most of their stores in China, but actually quite a few here in Singapore, across Southeast Asia too. They're a massive, massive brand. And part of, getting Steph Curry on board is to expand that brand, you know, and get that awareness not just in China, not just in Asia, but all around the world. And this is a pretty interesting one, actually, because Steph Curry, you know, we don't know how much he's getting paid for this, right? But you can imagine it's going to be a pretty substantial deal. You know, he was with Under Armour for quite a long time. He was with Nike for quite a while as well before that. But what's interesting about this deal is that they're going to be working together to basically develop his own brand, his own line of not just basketball, but of golf, wear and equipment and all kinds of sports equipment as well. So this is going to be a really interesting sort of bespoke partnership. And the fact that Steph Curry's decided to go with Li-Ning, a company that, you know, a lot of people in the US might not have heard of, shows you the growing sort of soft power that these Chinese companies are getting at the moment.
1: Yeah, and I mean, it's really interesting. Forbes says that Curry is the sixth highest paid athlete in the world, around about $124.7 million that he made annually. Just how big of a deal is it, though, for his brand? Do you think that he could potentially build his brand in China?
2: Yeah, I think that's the idea, isn't it? I mean, it's sort of a mutually beneficial partnership. The Chinese domestic market, clearly enormous, as we know. Huge basketball fans there in China as well. But from Li-Ning's perspective, you know, to be able to sign up someone like Steph Curry, it shows you that they've kind of arrived on the global stage, or that's how they, you know, are going to want to see it. They've already got Dwayne Wade, by the way, D. Wade, Jimmy Butler as well, and their big rivals, Anta, another big Chinese sports company you might be hearing more about in the coming years. They've signed with Klay Thompson, Kyrie Irving as well. So look, this is a trend. This is a pattern. And you might see it not just with basketball, but who knows, with football and other big sports as well.
1: Yeah, it's a fascinating story in terms of Stephen Curry, because he's one of the biggest superstars in the NBA. He spent 13 years with Under Armour. That deal ended last year. It was a bit of a surprise. And there was a sort of feeling that his time with Under Armour was a bit underwhelming. You know, players like LeBron James, they have massive shoe deals with Nike, and it helps them build their brand. Whereas Stephen Curry didn't have any shoes that, you know, became iconic, like Michael Jordan's shoes used to become when he was with Nike as well. So he's no stranger to, you know, taking a risk, because Under Armour, when he took that deal, it was a risk for him and for Under Armour. Wasn't exactly the biggest superstar then. So it'll be fascinating to see where this one goes. But Nick, always great chatting to you and having a little business sport mess around.
3: Business
1: always
3: sport good, takeover by the sound of it.
1: That's slow and steady.
3: Isaac, Nick, cheers.
4: Immigration is a hot topic across Europe. In Italy, the Prime Minister Giorgia Meloni was elected partly because of her tough anti-immigration stance. But faced with a declining and aging population and a severe shortage of labour, she has promised to issue up to 500,000 temporary work visas to migrants over the next 2 years. Lizzie McNeil has just been to the far south of Italy, where there's another factor complicating the situation.
5: Just across the water from Sicily, Calabria's poverty is visible in its potholed roads and crumbling empty buildings. Yet the region also produces

0: a significant share of the country's citrus fruit and is in urgent need of workers, particularly in agriculture. This region actually produces around 25% of Italy's citrus, 60% of its clementines, and about 30% of its oranges. So it is a big agricultural hub. But despite this, it's actually perhaps more famous for the 'Ndrangheta, one of the most famous mafioso organisations in the world. The majority of these migrants are from sub-Saharan Africa and Asia. Many of them end up in informal camps like this one. We're walking past another trash heap, rubbish pile. There's an open fire, people sitting around it, barrels, a sofa. It's all very makeshift. It's just plastic sheeting tied with bungee straps. Lots of holes in it, bikes everywhere.
1: This is the tent city. The government opened this place in 2017.
0: How many tents are there?
1: I don't know, but during the harvest season, we will find here 500 people or more.
0: Are they all men here?
1: They're all men. Yeah.
0: Mauro is from an NGO called Emergency. This tent camp, or Tendopoli, lies in the Gioia Tauro Plain, a major centre of agriculture. These people are here legally.
1: Most of them, they are legal, they are regular.
0: And the government's giving them visas to come here, and yet they're living in very third world conditions.
1: The problem is when the stay permit is going to expire, and when you have to renew it, you don't have the place, don't have the residence. This is the problem. They are regular, but it's a precarious regularity.
0: Take Lamine. In his mid-30s, he's originally from Gambia. Like many, he crossed the Mediterranean from North Africa on a dangerously overcrowded boat, searching for a better life. He works in the fruit orchards during the harvest.
2: That is not our choice.
0: How is that work? Is it difficult?
2: To be honest, yes. By the time you wake up, like sometime 4 a.m., he cuts it, you earn €2.
0: You earn €2?
2: For you to have €50 a day, you have to, minimum, 25 cassettes.
0: 25 crates, that sounds really tiring.
3: Impossible.
2: Yeah.
0: Long hours, low pay, and difficult living conditions. So there's drinking water?
1: There is no drinking water here.
0: There's no drinking water?
1: No, there is no drinking water here.
0: Critics point to the various legal hurdles put up by the government that make it difficult for migrants to legitimise their status. And in Calabria, migration is often tied to a deeper system of control.
4: It's so difficult in Italy to be regular as migrants. And then the mafia use the law to blackmail the migrants.
0: Vincenzo Linarello is president of the Goel Cooperative Group, which aims to revitalise this region by wrestling land and the economic system away from organised crime. 'Ndrangheta mafia families have a long history here, controlling land, farming and labour.
4: The more difficult have the migrants to be regular, more they depend on the mafia, and the mafia becomes strong.
0: Vincenzo says some farmers turn to the mafia to provide them with the seasonal workers they need. For most migrants, the reality on the ground hasn't changed.
2: I was living comfortable because I study information technology.
0: Would you ever move back home?
2: I wish. Yeah.
0: If you could, you would?
2: Yeah.
0: Why can't you?
2: My mom died. My father died. I don't have nothing there. People will be expecting, like, you came back with a lot of millions of dollars.
0: Italy needs migrant workers, but here in Calabria, many remain stuck between legality and illegality in a system that depends on them, yet so often fails to support them.
5: Lizzie McNeil reporting. And you can hear more on that story in Assignment on the BBC World Service. And you have been sending your messages on this topic. Ekayo Wilson in Soroti, Uganda says that it's indeed great news that Italy will recruit 500,000 immigrant workers in the next 5 years. However, it should be systematic. Ekayo recommends that first, every immigrant currently on Italian soil should be recruited. Secondly, the rest should be discouraged from sailing to Italy by setting up recruitment centres, especially in North and West Africa, so that the people smugglers are rendered jobless. Well, he thought it out, Rob, but it doesn't really work that way, does it?
6: Well, Giorgia Meloni, of course, was elected partly on a promise to deal with
3: illegal immigration, as often it's termed, irregular migration to Italy. And they are distinct things, aren't they? I suppose the message from the Italian government is we don't want people to come by small boats across the Mediterranean Sea, which they've tried to reduce by working with governments in North Africa. They want people to come through the legal, regular means by getting work visas. So it would be interesting to see whether people are attracted to Italy to take up these jobs, having had the message for many years that many people would have interpreted it as being that they weren't welcome.
5: And it's a balance, isn't it? And we were speaking earlier about the US reducing their consulates and embassies in Africa that issue visas from 50 to 20. So quite a hot topic, no doubt, touching on the continent and many countries.
3: Migration is a big issue in many
5: hemisphere.
3: European countries, not just in Italy, right across the continent. We're seeing the rise of parties on the hard right, the far right, as often it's termed in many countries, seeing their approvals go up in many opinion polls. It was Newsday on the BBC World Service.
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7: Clear skies overnight with a low of 49. Sunny skies again Tuesday, highest level off around 74. Partly cloudy skies Tuesday night, lowest level off around 52. High temperatures reach up to 76 Wednesday under clear skies, 77 Thursday. 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I'm meteorologist Laura Lockwood. Currently, it's 47 degrees.
3: Hello, you're with Newsday from the BBC World Service with Anne Soy in Nairobi and Rob Young in London.
5: Protests are taking place in Kenya against US plans to establish an Ebola isolation centre in the country. We'll go live to Nanyuki.
3: And we'll be talking about ships at sea that have an expiry date. We'll find out why hundreds of shadow fleet vessels are operating on the high seas beyond their design life. But first, a summary of the latest news.
8: BBC News with Emily Thomas. Russia has carried out a major overnight attack on cities across Ukraine using drones and missiles. At least 10 people have been killed, 4 in the capital Kyiv. The city's mayor said a fire had broken out at a 24-storey apartment block and another high-rise building had partially collapsed. Some attacks have continued in southern Lebanon despite a claim by Donald Trump that Israel and Hezbollah have agreed to stop fighting. Both sides are reported to have carried them out. Lebanon earlier said Hezbollah had accepted a US plan for it to halt attacks on Israel in exchange for Israel calling off planned strikes on southern Beirut. Florida has become the first US state to sue OpenAI over the design and safety of the company's artificial intelligence chatbot, ChatGPT. The lawsuit alleges the company is endangering children and aiding and abetting mass shooters. OpenAI denies wrongdoing. The government of Mozambique says that 5 of its citizens have been killed in South Africa in what it called xenophobic attacks. They're the first deaths officially linked to weeks of anti-migrant protests. Police in the US state of Iowa say a man has shot dead 6 people and then killed himself in the city of Muscatine. Officers believe the killing stemmed from a domestic dispute. Chile's hard-right president, José Antonio Kast, has vowed to expel migrants and get tough on crime in his first address to Congress since taking office 3 months ago. The measures are seen as an attempt to shore up his plunging popularity ratings. Archaeologists say a series of red-striped markings on the walls of a cave in South Wales could be the oldest example of cave art in northwestern Europe. The 10 horizontal stripes were first discovered over a century ago, but were later dismissed as natural mineral deposits. World News from the BBC.
3: Thanks, Emily. Hello, you're with Newsday from the BBC World Service with Anne in Nairobi and Rob in London. This half hour, we will go to Kenya and to the United States.
5: also talk about old ships and what happens to them, and the release of the fifth Toy Story movie. Rob, want to look forward to?
3: I've seen all four. My kids are yet to. I'm not sure what that says about me, but we need to catch up with all four before I take them to watch the fifth one. How about you? Your kids into it?
5: They're teenagers now. I don't know. I'll ask them.
3: Do you ever grow out of Woody? Do send us your thoughts on all of our stories. +44 77 86 20 50 85.
5: Earlier in the programme, we heard from this resident in Kenya who has joined protests against Ebola treatment facilities that are being constructed in the centre of the country, intended to host Americans exposed to Ebola. Mary Wangai Githambo was born and raised in Nanyuki and lives a few kilometres from the airbase where the facilities are to be built. She spoke to us earlier.
9: The concern that we have with this facility is because, number one, we don't know exactly what is being built, but they're saying we know it's a quarantine facility whereby no local leader or anyone was consulted. And now you understand that when it's this disease that is called Ebola, we know it's a deadly disease. So we know that this disease is coming to maybe cause a lot of harm more than good.
5: The High Court in Kenya has ordered the plans for the centre to be suspended, but it appears that those plans are still going ahead. Let's now speak to the BBC's Thomas Muhwana, who is in Nanyuki town near the border, that is in the centre of Kenya. Welcome to the programme, Thomas. What can you see around and around you? Are the protests still going on today?
10: Not yet. And so far, everything looks normal here, except that we've seen police officers deployed in lorries. And some of them have been deployed near the place we are. And farther down the road, I think it's part of a strategy to stop protesters from getting close to the army base. But this follows a protest yesterday, as you said, of hundreds of people who went near the army base trying to voice their discontent with the establishment of that 50-bed isolation unit by the U.S. government. It was meant to be staffed by U.S. Experts, U.S. doctors and U.S. specialists, and was meant to also only take in U.S. patients. But the health minister added that that facility will also be used to host Kenyan soldiers or Kenyan people who are in DRC and will be suspected to have been infected with Ebola. Well, no case so far within the borders of the country as far as we know. But the problem is, as the lady you interviewed earlier, the resident, said, that this was all done under secrecy until a media report sometime last week exposed this. And the government has been mum about it until sometime last week towards the end. And the president spoke on it yesterday, saying that this is all part of a U.S. health pact with the Kenyan government to try and enhance Ebola preparedness. This was also done during COVID, according to the president. But these protesters are firmly against this, and there's talk of protests also today.
5: And the president was talking about the COVID isolation facility that was set up in Nairobi for UN workers during the pandemic. And we're just receiving news, Thomas, that two people were killed in protests against the Ebola quarantine facility. That's according to a protest organizer. I wonder whether you've heard anything about that. And from your conversations with people there, how are they feeling about how the government is handling the situation?
10: Everyone's firmly against this. From the watchmen that you interact with at hotels to people in the streets, you hear someone yelling an anti-Ruto slogan in the country. And this is all part of the low trust that the country or the citizens of Kenya have in the government. But a lot of people are firmly against this. And it's not hard to understand why, because this facility is meant to be within an airbase that is part of this town. The airbase is near schools, it's near settlements or people who work within the facility, according to locals, and they don't see how this is impossible, that the virus could
11: could be exposed to people who will then go outside the facility, and that could mean something bad for the businesses here. So it's not hard to understand why these residents are firmly against this, but the police and the government look like they're going to appeal this, and the court case kicks off today. No one knows how long it will take in court, but this can drag on for months. As it stands right now, we don't have official confirmation of who was injured and who passed away, but we'll be investigating that over the next few hours. But so far, we know that the protests yesterday became violent, and hopefully these ones today do not.
5: Many thanks, Thomas Mokhwana, there in a very busy Nanyuki town in the center of the country. And you have been sending your messages on this story. James Ruey Majok in South Sudan says that he's appealing to the Kenyan government to intervene quickly to address the ongoing protests in some parts of the country about the Ebola isolation unit, where everyone from Kenya has a right to claims for proper health treatment. And Ekai Wilson also says that so far no Ebola case has been reported in Kenya, but if a quarantine facility is to be set up in the country, it should serve Kenyans, not just Americans. And this is really the crux of the matter, Rob. People asking questions, first learning about this from the media and then asking questions of the government. What is the plan? There hasn't been an outbreak declared yet. Kenya has never handled Ebola. You know, many questions that people are asking, including doctors.
3: And if the deaths of these two people in those protests, which the protest organiser has been telling the Reuters news agency about, are confirmed, it will put more pressure on the government, won't it, to be clear about what is happening and why. Can the government block this Ebola quarantine facility?
5: Well, the government appears set to continue with it. So far, they have agreed that the US will also support the Kenyan health system with some $13 million to support efforts to deal with Ebola, setting up, preparing in case there's an outbreak here. But it is in court. We'll wait to see what happens in court. The Americans have confirmed that they have been notified of this court process, but they say they are optimistic that they can overcome it and that this facility will be built here.
3: And of course, it's a story we'll keep an eye on here on Newsday. Now, we've been talking a lot recently about the number of ships that have been stranded in the Persian Gulf, unable to get through the Strait of Hormuz because of the conflict in the Middle East. And the world's largest trader in ships for recycling has told the BBC that hundreds of shadow fleet vessels are operating on the high seas beyond their design life, with no legal route to be decommissioned. Industry figures warn this could lead to an environmental catastrophe. Well, the American sanctions watchdog has now approved a special license allowing four sanctioned ships to be sold for scrap, as I've been hearing from our business reporter, David Waddell.
12: There could be 700 ships operating beyond their design life, according to GMS, which specialises in getting old ships off the sea. This license covers four ships, so it's a drop in the ocean, if you like, but it's the first license of its kind issued by the Office of Foreign Assets Control. That's an arm of the US Treasury. These are container ships going by the names of Rantanplan, Bigly, Timon and Yogi, all about 20 years old, that's not too old, and all sanctioned for trading in Iranian goods. I spoke to Dr. Anil Sharma, he's the founder of GMS. He's been working for 7 months to secure these licenses, so he's celebrating. But his firm's big focus is tankers.
13: When you remove a tanker from the trade, what are you doing? You're reducing that ship's ability to carry 2 million barrels of oil per trip. And so you're also limiting the ability for the sanctioned oil to move in a cost-effective manner. The old ships can really undercut the market. Safe ships would ask for a higher price, higher freight.
3: Why can't these ships simply be recycled like any other vessel?
12: Well, the sanctions are designed to sting anyone who deals with them. So many ports won't accept them. Insurance is hard to come by. GMS can't buy them. And mainstream recycling facilities can't receive them. I've been told by the International Shipping Association, BIMCO, that in fact some are being recycled, but it's very much under the radar and in breach of the Hong Kong International Convention for the Safe and Environmentally Sound Recycling of Ships, which is a fairly recent convention. Here's Gudrun Janssens, the ship recycling lead for BIMCO.
14: Sanctioned ships, the problem is that no one can really touch them. So the moment a recycler enters into a deal that involves a sanctioned ship or a sanctioned company, there is a real risk for the recycler itself of being caught by the sanction regime as well. So what that means in practice is that more ships risk being abandoned or ending up in unsafe, substandard ship recycling facilities. And from data we have, we see indeed a sharp increase in abandoned vessels.
12: She told me it's up from 85 in 2020 to over 400 abandoned vessels last year. And yet there are many hundreds of such ships still at sea.
3: So what happens to these ships then, and why should people be concerned?
12: Well, let's look back to the Exxon Valdez disaster in 1989. She ran aground on a reef off the coast of Alaska and spilled 37,000 tons of oil, about 270,000 barrels. It killed hundreds of thousands of seabirds and thousands of other sea creatures. Exxon Valdez was quite young and went on to operate until 2012. But some of these ships are well beyond their design life. Their hulls are fragile, and as a direct result of sanctions, their engines are often poorly maintained. Should one of these run aground, particularly a very large crude carrier or supertanker, we could be looking at an environmental catastrophe. Here's Dr. Sharma again.
13: Oh, terrible. Just one accident. 2 million barrels of oil. Now you say which country outside which port you want this, outside which beach you want this oil to come in. I mean, you know, a marine disaster. We haven't seen such a big. Exxon Valdez was the last biggest one. And that was, if I'm not wrong, about 200,000, 250,000 barrels of oil. We're talking about, you know, at least 10 times or about 10 times the size. That's not something you want. And when you have double the size of FSU Safer, and when you have these kind of vessels operating, it's marine environment, crew pollution, it's economic, it's environmental disaster. That's a terrible thing. That's the last thing you want. And unfortunately, governments do react when you have a disaster. I mean, we should be looking at prevention, not reaction to a disaster.
12: On that point, I have asked the Office of Foreign Assets Control for a comment via the US Treasury, but it has not responded.
3: That was our business reporter, David Waddell.
5: Now, for more than a week, protests have been taking place in New Jersey over the conditions at a migrant detention camp, the latest flashpoint over President Trump's immigration policies. The situation reached a boiling point when the detainees staged a hunger and labor strike, citing inhumane living conditions at the privately run facility. The Department of Homeland Security denied the allegations and accused protesters of engaging in violent behavior. Nada Tofik has been to the protests outside the detention center in the city of Newark.
15: Outside where protesters have gathered, there's a barricaded area where they've been allowed to congregate about a half a mile from the Delaney Detention Center. But it is now past curfew, and so Newark police have started to kind of walk through the barricaded area to try to get protesters to leave and push back further from the detention facility. Now, over the last few nights, it has gotten quite aggressive. With tensions boiling over. Tonight, Newark police are hoping they don't have a repeat of that. But really, this has become the latest flashpoint in President Donald Trump's immigration policies, because detainees at Delaney Hall have gone on a hunger and labor strike, reporting inhumane conditions such as undrinkable water, food with maggots in it, not getting regular medical care. And that has led not only protesters to show up here, but also state officials to demand they have access to inspect the full facility, and even demanding that Delaney, the center, eventually be closed off. So at the moment, I am just walking past the area with the barricades that are up. Police are trying again to get protesters to walk out and leave this area. Protesters say that they have a First Amendment right to be here.
16: We're just here in solidarity of the people inside, right? It's like this, we're our First Amendment rights are being so infringed upon. But the only reason we're here to express our First Amendment right is because people are being tortured inside, right? People are having to go on a hunger strike because the conditions are so horrible in this facility where a private corporation is profiting off of people.
17: They have no true rights, no true representation. So that's why it's so essential for us to be out here. I feel heartbroken that I can't do more. I feel heartbroken of the children that have died in detention. No children should ever be in detention. So just all around, this is like I kind of mourn and grieve with the families that are missing their loved ones.
18: These are not violent protesters. They're not rioters. They're literally people standing around celebrating the release of people from the concentration camp down the street. And it is way, way past time for people to show up.
15: It's hard to know how long these nightly protests will go on for. Tonight, at least, they have been able, police, to push back protesters peacefully without things getting violent. But the protesters are insisting that they are going to continue to show up to show their solidarity with detainees.
5: Nada Tofik reporting there from the city of Newark.
3: You're listening to Newsday on the BBC World Service with Anne Soy in Nairobi and Rob Young in London. Our main headline and indeed an update from the Russian overnight attacks on Ukraine. The Ukrainian authorities have just said in the past few seconds that 13 people were killed in those attacks overnight, more than 100 injured. They say the most severe damage to civilian infrastructure was recorded in the capital, Kyiv, as well as in Dnipro and in Kharkiv. They say that residential buildings, an academy, a car dealership, a petrol station, all damaged in those overnight attacks.
5: Time now for some sports news with Isaac Fennin.
19: Yeah, Tuesday is day 10 of the French Open. On Monday evening, we saw some relative history. Two women playing tennis in the much-coveted Roland Garros primetime night spot. It's the first time that's happened since 2023. Irina Sabalenka beat Naomi Osaka in straight sets. And our commentator, Abigail Johnson, is in Paris and joins us. Morning, Abigail. Did it live up to billing?
20: I would say that it did for the first set and a half, and you might argue that it was even for the whole match. Two of the game's big hitters, so there was always potential for some shorter points and for either one of them really stepping up to the court and imposing themselves. And that was Sabalenka at the end of the match, a very tight opening set, but she did double break at the back end of the second set to run away with it. But it was lapped up by the fans. I went court side to see the atmosphere, and under the floodlights, packed stands, rapturous applause in response to winners, and two stars of the game, not just players that one is a former world number one and the other is a previous world number one, but they are two players who have in their own ways welcomed the spotlight. We had Naomi Osaka dressed up in her glitter and gold outfit. We have Irina Sabalenka, who's a very big presence online and has this great personality that comes across. And I think you could sense all of that as they rose to the occasion in what was a big match. They knew it was the first time that a women's match had been scheduled for the night session in a long time, and they both played well.
19: Why is it that the French Open hasn't been scheduling women's matches in these prime time spots? Is it an exclusively French Open problem?
20: It is an exclusively French Open problem because it's an exclusively French Open setup. None of the other majors stage a night session that only fields one match. Usually there would be two matches, giving space for one men's match and one women's match. By limiting themselves to the single match, I think in the past, tournament director Amélie Mauresmo has been concerned about spectators getting enough for their money. That match between Sabalenka Azarenka and Osaka, it was quality tennis. It did last less than an hour and a half. If you're watching a men's match, you're guaranteed a minimum of three sets. So this is what Maresmo has said in the past, and I've always felt looking on that if I was a paying customer, I would probably want to see three sets of tennis for my money, and as opposed to a match that could be, really, it could be finished at the hour mark.
19: Let's talk about tonight's night session. It reverts back to type, but to be fair, João Fonseca's emergence is probably the story of the tournament so far, and he takes on Jakub Mencik.
20: Yeah, look, it's a tremendous order of play, given that it has been chaos over the past week or so, and so many of the lead contenders have gone out. It's such an amazing order of play, and the men's quarterfinals in play today, three of the four are contesting a first Grand Slam quarterfinal. Each of those men is age 20 or under, and that does include Jakub Mencik, who's already a champion at 1,000 level, which is the step below Grand Slam tournament. And João Fonseca, who has not just taken out Novak Djokovic, all-time great, from two sets to love down, but he then backed that up with victory over a former finalist in Casper Ruud. Mencik's a fantastic story. The number 26 seed had to peel himself off the court. He was lying cramping after he won in five sets in his third round match and was still able to turn around and get the better of top 10 player Alex de Minaur. So Mencik and Fonseca playing each other in a full format match for the first time. They did contest a clash at a Rising Stars event, the Next Gen Finals in 2024, which Fonseca went on to win. But that is one of many promising clashes on the order of play.
19: Abigail, I'll be remiss to have you on and not talk about the big story in the tennis world, the iconic Serena Williams returning to the sport. Yeah.
20: That has been the talk of the town for several days. It got confirmed yesterday that Serena Williams, it was coming back to tennis, initially to play doubles. That is what is confirmed. And it will be at Queens, the women's tennis event that was back in action for the first time last year. So with it having been absent for several decades, it is a tournament that Serena, in her illustrious career, she never got the opportunity to play that in the run-up to Wimbledon. So she's coming back at Queens in a couple of weeks' time to play doubles. She's 44. She's playing it alongside 19-year-old Victoria Mboko, the Canadian who had a stunning breakthrough last season and is already ranked inside the world's top 10. So for fans who have already purchased their tickets, that is absolutely golden.
19: Yeah, really, really is golden. Abigail, always great chatting to you. That is our commentator out in Paris, Abigail Johnson.
3: Isaac, thank you very much indeed. Are you a fan of the Toy Story movie franchise?
19: Maybe one of the first movies I ever went to the cinema to watch. I absolutely love the Toy Story movie.
3: So it has a special place
19: indeed.
3: In your heart.
19: Yes.
3: Will you be watching the next one?
19: Listen, I would be lying if I said I am not going to be watching the next one.
3: So you will be watching
19: it. Even though I'm an adult, yes, I will be watching it.
3: And Toy Story 5 is due out very soon. And a key question at the heart of the film is, what is the future of toys in a world dominated by technology? More than 30 years after the original movie was released to critical acclaim, Tom Hanks and Tim Allen are back as Woody and Buzz. But as the BBC's David Sillitoe has been finding out, it's a double act where they actually only meet on the interview circuit.
1: What, no dog?
21: Let me see, I'm David.
22: I just need help, medical help after the dog. Wonder what just happened.
23: Hey, look, it's a human.
24: We're in Claridge's, and you're listening to a very bewildered Tim Allen and Joan Cusack.
25: I walk in there, and it's a dog.
24: Who've just been interviewed by a puppet.
26: Joan, slap me.
25: Hi.
24: Blue Peters. Hacker T Dog.
23: Have you talked to the dog yet?
26: Huh?
25: The dog.
26: What about the dog?
23: Have you talked to the dog yet?
24: Welcome to the bizarre world of conveyor belt journalism. The Junket Interview. This one promoting Toy Story 5.
27: It's good to be back.
24: Starring as always, Tom Hanks as Woody, the cowboy, and Tim Allen, the space ranger, Buzz Lightyear.
28: It's been too long, Woody.
24: Can't hear us fast. Taking the lead in this story about female friendship is Joan Cusack as Jessie.
29: Bonnie still needs us. Our time ain't over yet.
30: I'm kind of wondering what these two guys are doing, because this is your film, isn't it, Joan?
31: Oh, yeah.
29: It is.
31: So you want us to leave?
29: It's Jessie's story. For the girls.
31: I think Tom and I should take off.
30: This is
31: it's literally, we just back her up.
32: I'm
0: there. I'm Lilypad. Let's play.
24: And the villain? It's technology and how it's affecting both toys and day-to-day human interaction.
1: Bunny, screen time's over now.
2: Okay.
4: That disinterest of somebody looking down and they, what?
31: My youngest, we've had this conversation. I had a little argument. We do dad-daughter movie things, and she's in the movie theater. And I just caught her and go,
4: by the way, that's a thing.
31: I know. Yeah. I put the phone down. They're so used to 7-second movies on Instagram that she actually looked at a motion picture and she goes, I get it. He's going to be the villain, wow. And they're going to do this.
4: Wow.
31: And I said, from now on, if we go to movie theaters, we watch the movie, and then you can biatch about it afterwards.
6: Hello?
1: Oh, yeah.
24: And for Tom and Tim, it's a reprise of one of the movie world's most successful double acts.
7: My ship has crash-landed here by mistake.
6: Yes, it is a mistake, because you see, the bed here is my spot.
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24: And hours alone, doing the voiceovers.
4: We don't record together. We have never recorded together.
8: You have never been in the same recording booth together.
4: Here's the thing that we are at the cutting edge of all technology as far as movie making, and if they still have not figured out a way in order for us to be in the studio at the same time, feeding off each other's energy.
24: Toy Story 1 has a very rare 100% rating on the Rotten Tomatoes review aggregator. So too does Toy Story 2. Even Toy Story 4 is at a remarkable 97%. And these days, that success means when Toy Story calls, Tom says yes.
4: I haven't really read the full-through script after Toy Story 2.
31: Right.
4: Because I just said, I trust you guys implicitly. You're not, mm-hmm. What am I going to do, give notes on what I think? No, it's not going to happen.
8: Can I play you something? This is from 1995.
4: Oh, cheers.
24: All of which, on this fifth outing, led me to think, I want to remind Tim Allen of something he once said.
8: And this is from the Junket interview from 1995.
4: Okay.
7: I've always loved animated films, and I've always wondered how the voices get done, and now that I know how they're done, I will never, ever do one of these again.
3: David Sillitoe reporting. That's it for this Newsday. Thank you for listening. Have a good day.
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0: Coming up on the Arts Hour with me, Nikki Badey, American author Tayari Jones, the international best-selling novelist of An American Marriage, talks to me about her latest and incredibly transportative novel, Kin.
1: Kin is really a novel about the family that we choose. I believe you can tell more about a person by who they choose to let into their hearts.
0: U.S. author and Oscar-winning screenwriter Charlie Kaufman discusses how poetry inspires and appears in most of his films. Singer Jill Scott talks about how her home, Philadelphia, has been a hotbed for hip-hop talents. And the French screen star Isabelle Huppert discusses playing the richest woman in the world. Also on the show, we hear from Lynn King, the all-important translator of this year's International Booker Prize-winning novel Taiwan Travelogue. And there's desert rock from the Malian band Tamikrest. All that and more coming up on the Arts Hour.
2: Live from NPR News in Washington, I'm Dan Ronan. The Justice Department says it will abide by a federal court order. It temporarily pauses the administration's nearly $1.8 billion fund for people who claim they were targets of politicized prosecutions. The fund has come under sharp criticism from both parties. NPR's Ryan Lucas reports.
3: The so-called anti-weaponization fund has been on hold since a federal judge temporarily blocked it last week in response to a lawsuit challenging the fund's creation. The order barred the Justice Department from taking any action to create the fund, transfer money into it, consider claims, or make payments out of it. The pause is necessary to give the court time to hear from both sides on the legal arguments. Now, the Justice Department says in a statement that it strongly disagrees with the court order, but it says it will abide by it. The Trump administration continues to face intense and even bipartisan blowback from lawmakers over the fund, including over the possibility that Capitol rioters who attacked police could receive payments from it. Ryan Lucas, NPR News, Washington.
2: As tensions remain high at the Newark, New Jersey Delaney Hall ICE detention facility, New Jersey Senator and former Newark Mayor Cory Booker is adding to the ongoing concerns about conditions inside. He says many of those being held are being treated inhumanely. Meanwhile, demonstrators have periodically clashed with police outside the facility. Booker told NPR a former Trump administration Border Patrol official is among those, he says, trying to stir up trouble.
4: We have a lot of people from the Proud Boys to Greg Bovino coming from outside of our state to try to escalate violence and conflict in front of the facility and distract from the moral urgency of this facility that should be closed.
2: Over the weekend, New Jersey Governor Mikey Sherrill established a protected protest zone after officers fired tear gas. Police in Muscatine, Iowa, said that seven people, including the gunman, are dead in a series of shootings Monday involving a domestic dispute with members of the same family. Four people died in the first shooting. It took place in midday. Later that afternoon, police found that they believed the shooter with a self-inflicted gunshot wound. He died at the scene, taking his own life while police were talking with him. Muscatine Police Chief Anthony Keyes held a news conference Monday to update the community on the status of the shooting.
5: Upon arrival, officers located four victims inside the residence. All four victims had suffered gunshot wounds and were pronounced deceased at scene.
2: A short time later, police discovered two additional victims, bringing to seven the total number of people who died, including the suspect. The chief said the suspect had a previous criminal record, but did not share any additional details. You're listening to NPR News from Washington. Tuesday is a primary election day in several states, including California, where voters will decide two finalists to seek the governor's office in November. In all, 61 candidates are on the so-called nonpartisan jungle ballot. The current governor, Gavin Newsom, is term limited. There's also an election for the mayor of Los Angeles. Voters will cast ballots in Iowa for the U.S. Senate seat and a governor's office where the two Republican office holders decided not to seek re-election. And in New Jersey, there's a U.S. Senate primary, House races as well. South Dakota has primaries for the U.S. Senate, the governor, and for the House of Representatives. Only one crossing into Gaza is open for aid and commercial goods, as NPR's Anas Baba in Gaza reports on how the closure of a second crossing has impacted the flow of aid into the war-torn territory.
6: The UN says Israel has only allowed commercial goods and aid to enter Gaza through a single crossing since May 24th. Israel's military says the Kerem Shalom crossing is all Gaza needs. Israel's military unit, known as KOGA, told NPR there is no need for more crossings because 600 trucks a day are entering through the Kerem Shalom crossing, which Israel controls. Gaza's borders authorities dispute that, and UN figures show just 225 of its 8 trucks have entered Gaza over the past 9 days. That is down from 600 trucks entering over the previous 9 days, when 2 crossings were open. The UN says a fifth of Palestinians in Gaza eat only 1 meal a day.
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0: Hello and welcome to The Arts Hour from the BBC World Service. I'm Nikki Beattie, bringing you a star-studded lineup of global guests and some cultural companionship with the very best arts and culture conversation from across the BBC and beyond. I'm thrilled to say that we have the mighty American author Tayari Jones in the studio with us today, international best-selling novelist of An American Marriage fame. We'll be talking about her latest and incredible transportative novel, Kin, one of the most anticipated books of 2026. Also on the show, writer and director Charlie Kaufman discusses poetry. Singer Jill Scott remembers her chance meeting with fellow musical Philadelphians The Roots. French screen star Isabelle Huppert talks about playing the richest woman in the world. And we hear from Lynn King, the all-important translator of this year's International Booker Prize-winning novel, Taiwan Travelogue. Joining us for this joyous journey across the world of arts is this week's cultural critic, Guy Lodge. I'm going to ask you about Cannes in a moment. First, though, welcome back to the Arts Hour, Tayari.
1: Thank you. It's so good to be here again.
0: And you've been travelling, I think, the US, Australia, Europe with your new book. Have you had time to consume any other culture that you maybe like to recommend to the world?
1: Well, since I've been on plane so much, I've been doing a lot of reading. And I finished a wonderful novel called How to Commit a Postcolonial Murder.
0: Is this Nina?
1: Yes, Nina McConaughey.
0: Yes.
1: It's a fabulous novel. It's a slim book. It's only about 150 pages. It's one of those novels that is about young people, but for adults. It's about 2 Indian American girls. Their mother's family comes to town from India, and a lot of things happen and someone gets killed. But it broke my heart in the very best way. It was so moving, and it was a love letter to Gen X. And it really complicates our understandings about belonging, immigration, citizenship. I think it's the perfect novel for this moment we're in, when people are policing borders in a way that completely lacks nuance. I was weeping on the plane.
0: Huge recommendation. Thank you for that.
8: I'm sold.
0: Yes, me too. Guy, you're just back from the Cannes Film Festival. It's probably the most important film festival in the world. In your role as chief film critic for Variety, did you see anything there that you want to recommend as your cultural pick this week?
8: I did. My absolute favourite thing I saw in Cannes this year was the new film by the Japanese filmmaker Ryusuke Hamaguchi, who people might remember made a film called Drive My Car a few years ago that won the Oscar. It's his first film kind of made outside his home country, so it's kind of a story of French-Japanese fusion, and it's set mostly in Paris.
0: In English or in Japanese?
8: In French and Japanese, okay. And a little bit of English, and the way the languages shift is very important to kind of the narrative and the characters. And it centres on a French care home director played by Virginie Efira, the French actress, who is trying a new, kind of more humane technique of elder care. And she meets and befriends an experimental Japanese theatre director played by the wonderful actress Tao Okamoto.
0: Right.
8: And they unexpectedly find a kind of professional bond in the way they do things. It's a really unusual, beautiful kind of film about friendship, about kind of cultural exchange and how we, yeah, how we find each other across different kind of boundaries and challenges. And I was genuinely moved to tears by it, as was pretty much everyone else in the room. It's called All of a Sudden, or Soudain in French.
0: Soudain, love that. Two wonderful recommendations. Thank you both so much. Apparently it was a quieter Cannes Film Festival this year. Did you feel that? Do you have any insights?
8: I think it was just people often talking in, you know, very dramatic terms like Hollywood snubs Cannes.
0: Yes,
8: Cannes
0: I saw
8: snubs
0: this.
8: Hollywood.
0: Yes.
8: And I think people were saying that this year because there was a reduced American presence in particular. Usually Cannes will, you know, host at least one big blockbuster premiere like a Top Gun Maverick, which is not what I go to Cannes for, but it does kind of help with the media coverage, a bit of kind of star sparkle at Cannes. But sometimes it's a matter of timing. You know, the right films aren't ready at the right time. Sometimes studios are cautious because they think maybe Cannes reviews won't be the best thing for a particular, you know, film that they have coming up this summer. So I think it was a bit of all those things. I'm sure America will be back in force next year.
0: Thank you for your balance on that. Thank you both. The American auteur Charlie Kaufman was at this year's Cannes Film Festival too, not premiering a film, but rather attempting to sell one which is due to go into production next year. Shouldn't have been hard, as he's the Academy Award-winning screenwriter behind highly original films, being John Malkovich, Eternal Sunshine of the Spotless Mind with Jim Carrey and Kate Winslet, Adaptation, Nicolas Cage and Meryl Streep. And as a director, he made Synecdoche, New York, the animated Anomalisa, and I'm Thinking of Ending Things. Well, recently, he's been working on short films with the Canadian poet Ever HD, the most recent being How to Shoot a Ghost, which features Jessie Buckley, the Best Actress Oscar winner this year for Hamnet. Charlie Kaufman spoke to another poet, Len Penny, on BBC Scotland, and she asked him about the use of poetry in his films.
9: I don't think it's ever intentional, but it does show up a lot. Every movie, almost every movie that I've done has some sort of reference to poetry. Yeah, so it's a thing. I don't know how it happens. I don't know why it happens, but it seems to be something I'm drawn to.
10: And Charlie, do you ever write your own poetry?
9: I try. I don't think I'm very good.
10: I think all poets feel that way.
9: I wouldn't call myself a poet. I aspire to it, but I'm not. I mean, I think that's one of the things that I love about poetry is that it does something that I don't feel capable of doing. And I'm a bit envious of it as a skill or a talent or whatever it is.
10: I think there's parallels within poetry and perhaps short filmmaking because there's a brevity of storytelling and a conciseness that exists within both forums. And I was wondering if you feel that way when you produce or you make or you write or you direct a short film in comparison to maybe a longer form content, if the brevity and the shortness and the tightness of the canvas helps or aids in any way in the telling of a story.
9: I definitely, with the two short films that I've done with Eva, was trying to sort of find some sort of parallel visually to what the poetry is in those films. So it was a goal for me to sort of figure out how I could do something that was a bit of a companion to the written word that's being recited. So yes, and I think the shortness of it allows or forces you to sort of be somewhat efficient, which I think poetry has to be. And also there's an opportunity there that you don't have in a more expensive project to be unconventional because there's not a great deal of money at stake and no one's expecting to make any money on a short film.
0: Charlie Kaufman. Our cultural critic today is Guy Lodge. Guy, thoughts on Charlie's short films?
8: I mean, I love them. He's obviously, Charlie Kaufman has always been kind of in his own world, like back from, you know, the days of Being John Malkovich and Adaptation. But I feel in recent years he's gone in an even more kind of experimental mode. And I think the poetry collaboration makes a lot of sense for him.
0: Teyari, your work is often described as poetic and you have such an ear for voice and turns of phrase. Have you ever written more formal poetry?
1: You know, I accept that there are some things that are beyond my sphere. And I appreciate poetry and many of my favorite people are poets.
0: Yeah.
1: But for me, I don't do well in the short form. I admire people that can work on such a small canvas because the bar of accomplishment is the same. If you write a short story, you have to do the same amount of character development that you do in a novel, but you have only a fraction of the time to do it.
0: Yes.
1: So my hat is off to short story writers, short filmmakers, poets. But for me, if it's fewer than 300 pages, I don't know what to do about it.
0: When are we going to see film adaptations of your novels on screen? Because they've been optioned, haven't they?
1: They have been optioned, but it's a long road from being optioned to being on the screen. You know, I wrote a screenplay along with Brandon Jacobs Jenkins, who is a playwright. We wrote a screenplay for An American Marriage, but it's like we've done our part. And now it's up to powers that are much larger than us. When you think about it, a book is a very low-risk enterprise for a publishing company. All they need is some paper, some glue, they need a cover. That's it. And then you have a book in the world. But a movie requires so many investors, so much money, that any little thing can derail it because of the risk factor. It's an entirely different world from publishing. And I have just decided that that is not what I do. And you have to be willing to let it go. Because if you try to write a new book while you're consumed with writing a screenplay for your old book, it's like trying to find love and your ex still lives with you.
8: Yeah.
1: You got to put the ex out.
0: I just love that. Thank you both so much. You're listening to the BBC World Service, from a filmmaker inspired by poetry to a poet inspired by music, now on the Arts Hour. Jill Scott began her creative life as a spoken word artist before being encouraged to sing by hip-hop collective The Roots in the 1990s, when Philadelphia in the United States was a hotbed for creativity. Their shared city is an inspiration for her latest album, which has just dropped over a decade since her last. Called To Whom This May Concern, it showcases Jill's collaborative approach. On the track North Side, for example, there are words from fellow Philadelphian Tierra Whack, and the album is produced by the legendary DJ Premier, who's worked with Drake, Eminem, and Christina Aguilera. Unsurprisingly, it was this track that stood out for the BBC's release.

0: really by any means necessary when it comes to telling a story. So if I have to do Gregorian chant in order to get the message across, and that's what I'm going to do, and I'm going to do it to the best of my ability.
1: Yeah.
0: I met DJ Premier on the street in Japan.
1: Right.
0: I was looking for fans. I turn around and there he is. This is DJ Premier.
1: Mm.
0: Like, believe.

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1: Absolutely can do everything that you dream about.
2: Mm.
1: So I found that my favorite MC out of North Philadelphia, and we bonded together. She was wide open to it. She's a very silly individual. Really, a whole fool.
2: Really?
1: And hilarious every day. So we had a good time together, and we created Northside. N-O-R-F Side.
3: Won't take no different amount. Okay, I think I finally figured it out. I am the greatest, always in the latest, like Lauren, so pardon my arson.
2: Now, obviously, you're talking about Philly, Northside of Philly.
1: Mm.
2: Philadelphia, it punches above its weight class in terms of creativity and the artists it's put out there, right? It's pretty amazing.
1: Yeah.
2: I know that you're a long-time collaborator with The Roots, who are like one of my favourites of all time. I've got them tattooed on my arm.
1: Stop it.
2: I have. I love them so much. Do you mind talking a little bit about how you ended up being a collaborator with them?
1: I had a boyfriend. He introduced me to The Roots music.
2: Right.
1: I didn't know that the guys on South Street that was out there, you know, playing on the corner, sounded really good with an upright bass sometimes and the drums. And then that guy was rapping. I would walk by and be like, they are good. And that was it. I didn't know they had a record. And the record that I heard was Do You Want More? That changed everything. I fell in love. This is fantastic. So jazz driven and so many thoughts. It was exciting. Then one day I'm at a poetry reading and the guy from the street, he comes over to me and he says, he's the one with the hair that plays the drums. He says, do you write hooks? I said, yes. And that was a lie. But I wanted to go wherever he was going.
2: Right.
1: Because those are the guys from the people on the street. So I say, yes, I go in to the studio. Scott Storch is there. He comes with da da da da da da da da da da da da da da. I heard it. I said, that's nice. And I wrote something. I recorded it. And then we went out to dinner. I didn't know that they were going to love it. So they love it. They've created a whole song around it that went on to win a Grammy, which meant that's my entryway. I am now

0: wonderful Jill Scott. With me on today's Arts Hour are film critic Guy Lodge and author and professor Tayari Jones. Tayari, just as Jill did for Philly, as an unofficial ambassador for Atlanta and Atlians.
1: That is pronounced Atlians.
0: Thank you.
1: Like Atlanta alien, Atlian.
0: Atlian. Gotcha. And Atlians, to quote Outkast. Who and what would you point us towards in terms of music or other works of art from your home city?
1: You know, I think I'm going to have to, of course, come back to Outkast, because when Outkast famously at the Source Awards said the South has something to say, It captured kind of a sense of cultural pride in Atlanta. And it was such an important moment because this was a conversation between Black people. Because, you know, with the Great Migration, there was this sense that the North was a place of sophistication and the South was a place of kind of rural backwater, backwards. Mm. And so when Andre said the South has something to say, it claimed Atlanta and the whole South, but specifically Atlanta, as a place for artists.
0: Yeah.
1: So I have to start by shouting out Outkast. But also we have a lot of incredible visual art. We have Fahamu Peku, and we have the late Radcliffe Bailey, who I think did a wonderful job of establishing kind of an ancestral connection between, you know, modern day, modern people, and maybe just two or three generations back, in a way that was very literal and yet also elevating.
0: Lovely. Thank you so much. Guy, you're a big Jill Scott fan. Thoughts on the new album?
2: I think it's great. I think it's the album that feels most herself that I think she's recorded in a while, and really free. I've loved her right from, you know, her debut in the early 2000s. I think I was in college at the time.
0: Yeah.
2: Who is Jill Scott?
0: Yeah.

0: I love Susan's that album.
1: Volume One, and I love the way she kind of fused, you know, old school soul with hip hop and her own spoken word background. I think she sort of stood out from, you know, there was that wave of new soul singers they were called at the time, like, you know, Erykah Badu and Macy Gray and India Ari, and I loved them all, but I thought Jill Scott, I think her poetic background gave her something different lyrically from the others. And I think the lyricism on this album is fantastic. I love the diversity of the music. There's a bit of Afrobeat in there on some tracks as well.
0: And it's been very summery here, so it's a perfect summer album too. Thank you both so much. You're listening to The Arts Hour from the BBC World Service. Isabelle Huppert is probably the very definition of a French movie star. She's had a record 23 films in competition at the Cannes Film Festival. In fact, it was there that her latest film, The Richest Woman in the World, premiered last year. It's based on the true story of Marianne Ferrer, the billionaire heiress to the L'Oreal Cosmetics Company. When she meets an unpolished but charismatic younger man, an ambiguous relationship emerges, which brings into question the enormous fortune that she's sitting on. When Isabelle Huppert spoke to Jason DeRosso on ABC Radio National's The Screen Show, he observed that she seems to be drawn to playing complicated, sometimes incomprehensible characters like Marianne. Here's what she said.
2: Well, I try to make her as comprehensible as possible and try to make the viewer understanding why she was attracted to this man and why he was attracted to her. Because, I mean, there was a reciprocity in that relationship, and obviously she was very smart and she wanted some a good life and some good moments. I mean, she's not sure like a victim, and it's not like she was unhappy. She's the richest woman in the world, and she's certainly, in a way, she's happy, but it's a door open to a new dimension of life for her.
3: Yeah, I was wondering about what she found in him, because, of course, this is a character who's very coarse, vulgar, but he's a lot of fun.
2: Certainly, yes, there is some kind of vulgarity, and she likes that. She's excited by this, because she has a great sense of humor, and that's all. But then the situation, it starts more like a comedy and then gradually goes more into like a Shakespearean tragedy, when family interests and economical reasons are being involved. So it makes the situation much more tricky and edgy.
3: Finally, this does have a comedic element to it. I get the feeling you enjoy comedy. I mean, you've done so many heavy, very dark films, but I get the feeling you have a sense of humour. There's something comic in so many of your films, I think.
2: Yeah, I think there is something comic in all the films, in a way. I mean, behind comedy, you always have drama, and behind drama, you always have comedy. And it's really something I never really cared, doing comedies or doing dramas. For me, it's always, even in The Piano Teacher, for example, you do have many moments of humor. So you can always put this in all films, drama in comedy and comedy in dramas.
0: Isabelle Huppert talking about The Richest Woman in the World. Guy, you've seen the film. What are your thoughts, and tell us about her performance?
1: I think, I mean, it's really, the film is a showcase for her performance. I think the film itself is, you know, a reasonably kind of compelling kind of corporate thriller, almost quite televisual in a lot of ways. And she elevates it to the level of cinema. Everything Isabelle Huppert does, I always find compelling. She's so unpredictable as an actress. She has this reputation often for playing chilly, quite sort of formal characters, but I think that's actually a mischaracterization of her, because there's always a real kind of wit and sexuality to what she does.
0: And didn't she give an award to Barbara Streisand in Cannes?
1: She did, at the closing ceremony. And every year Cannes gives out a couple of so-called honorary Palme d'Or to various film legends, and Barbara Streisand was the choice this year. And sadly, she could not attend the ceremony in person. I believe she had a foot injury.
0: Oh.
1: She gave a thank you speech via video. But Isabelle Huppert gave a really long and impassioned speech about Streisand's career. And clearly, you know, Isabelle Huppert is a massive Barbara Streisand fan. And so you learn something new every day.
0: Can you remember what she was wearing? Because, of course, I will look at that before I look at anything else.
1: I do actually recall she was wearing a kind of sequined black gown with a white collar trim.
0: So, yeah. Sounds classy.
1: As always with Hubert.
0: Was there anything truly abysmal on red carpets that you spotted? Or wouldn't you say?
1: I had queries about the giant duvet that Demi Moore was wearing at the closing ceremony. She had a lovely green gown, and then it was sort of accessorized with this blue kind of, I guess you'd call it an opera coat, but it was so puffy, it really did look like a duvet that she'd wrapped around her because it was cold, and it really wasn't. But what do I know?
0: You've a lot. You've created a nice visual for us. Thank you both. That's it for part one of the show, but don't go away. Coming up, I'll be talking to Tayari Jones about her affecting new novel, Kin. The Arts Hour's back after this.
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5: Lows dip down to about 47 overnight under clear skies. Lots of sunshine outside again Tuesday. Daytime highs approaching 74. Lows dip down to about 52 Tuesday night. Partly cloudy skies. 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I'm meteorologist Derek Height. Currently, it's 46 degrees.
0: Still to come on the Arts Hour with me, Nikki Bady, my conversation with the Atlantan author Tayari Jones about her hotly anticipated new novel, Kin. We hear from the translator of this year's International Booker Prize, Lynn King. And there's music from Marlian Van Tamekrest. All that and more still to come on the Arts Hour.
6: BBC News with Emily Thomas. Russia has carried out a major overnight attack on cities across Ukraine using drones and missiles. At least 13 people have been killed. The mayor of Kyiv said a fire had broken out at a 24-story apartment block and another high-rise building had partially collapsed. Some attacks have continued in southern Lebanon despite a claim by Donald Trump that Israel and Hezbollah have agreed to stop fighting. Both sides are reported to have carried them out. Lebanon earlier said Hezbollah had accepted a US plan for it to halt attacks on Israel in exchange for Israel calling off planned strikes on southern Beirut. The World Meteorological Organization is warning that this year's El Niño weather pattern is very likely to develop into one of the strongest on record. The rare Super El Niño is expected to cause surging global temperatures and extreme weather around the world. Florida has become the first US state to sue OpenAI over the design and safety of the company's artificial intelligence chatbot, ChatGPT. The lawsuit alleges the company is endangering children and aiding and abetting mass shooters. OpenAI denies wrongdoing. The government of Mozambique says that five of its citizens have been killed in South Africa in what it called xenophobic attacks. They're the first deaths officially linked to weeks of anti-migrant protests. Police in the US state of Iowa say a man has shot dead six people and then killed himself in the city of Muscatine. Officers believe the killing stemmed from a domestic dispute. Taiwan's defense ministry has announced that a training aircraft has crashed during a simulated engine failure exercise, killing the two pilots on board. The propeller-driven T-34 plane crashed at the end of a runway in wet and windy weather at the Kaohsiung Air Base in the southern port city of Kaohsiung. A defense ministry spokesperson said an investigation had been launched. BBC News.
0: Welcome back to the Arts Hour from the BBC World Service with me, Nikki Bady. And if you've only just joined us, here's what you missed in the first half of the show. Director and screenwriter Charlie Kaufman on how he draws on poetry for his films. Singer-songwriter Jill Scott recalled her collaboration with hip-hop legends The Roots. And French actor Isabelle Huppert on playing the richest woman in the world. Coming up, we'll hear from the translator of this year's International Booker Prize, Lynn King. There's Desert Blues from Malian band Tamarcrest. And still with me in the Arts House studio is our cultural critic Guy Lodge and writer Tiare Jones, who we turn the Arts House spotlight on to now. A bit of background for you. Tiare is one of the most important and beloved contemporary voices in American fiction. She's celebrated for writing with emotional insight about race, class, love, the fragile architecture of family life in the American South. Her best-selling and award-winning novel, An American Marriage, was chosen by Oprah Winfrey for her prestigious book club and was championed by former US President Barack Obama. Her latest novel, Kin, is an expansive, emotionally layered story of two motherless girls, Venice or Nisi and Annie, who are on lifelong journeys from cradle friends to adulthood to find the families that they yearn for. It's a story about friendship and sisterhood, found family, and the complexities of being a woman in the American South during the Jim Crow era. Tiare, tell me a little bit about the title of the book and what you feel about found family.
7: Kin is really a novel about the family that we choose. And it's so important because when you think about our found family, these are people to whom we are constantly renewing our vows of connection. So I believe you can tell more about a person by who they choose to let into their hearts. And so it's a story of best friends, two girls who've known each other since they were infants. And even though their lives go in really different directions, the fact that they each are part of the other's origin is why they are inseparable. And these relationships, I think, are underexplored because I feel like there's this ongoing myth that women cannot get along. And this is a love story. Friendships are the other love stories in our lives.
0: Do you have a cradle friend?
7: You know what? I do not, actually. But I do have people I've been friends with since I was, say, 6 years old.
0: Yeah.
7: But Annie and Nisi have been friends since they were pre-verbal. And I think that trumps what the friends you make when you're older. But I do remember the first time I made a friend that my mother did not choose for me.
0: Oh.
7: I was a little girl. And a new girl came to class, and a teacher said to her, "You should sit next to Tiare. She's gregarious." I didn't know what that word meant, but I was proud of it. And I knew that it was my job to kind of usher this new girl into the school. And I remember that as a moment of my growing up, because I had chosen to be there for this person.
0: Is she still in your life, this little
7: girl? Oh, absolutely.
0: Oh, wonderful.
7: We went to college together. We've been together forever.
0: That's amazing. Kin is steeped in the atmosphere of the American South. What are the emotional tools that you use to write the South as a lived emotional reality rather than just a setting?
7: Well, you know, one, I live in Atlanta. I was born there, and so the physical landscape was familiar to me because many of the things I write about, even though they took place in the 50s, were still around when I was growing up in the 70s. The harder thing was capturing the emotional landscape of being a woman, a black woman in the 1950s. You know, because even though there is the specter of Jim Crow everywhere, you can't let our modern day shock at discrimination keep us from capturing the real human connections between people. People still fell in love. People still had ambition. You know, people still struggled with sexuality, all of these things, despite Jim Crow.
0: The novel begins in sort of 1941, Honeysuckle, Louisiana. That's the town. What did you do to research that era, that particular place in your mind?
7: Well, there's some kind of practical things like going to the archives and looking up catalogs just to see what people would buy, what people would desire. And I discovered that you could order an entire house from a catalog.
0: What?
1: Really?
7: They would deliver all the pieces to your house and you could, you know.
0: You build your house.
7: Like IKEA, but the whole house.
1: Wow.
7: But also I was struck by, this is a strange detail, but I was struck by the tyranny of undergarments. It felt like a metaphor for the way women's lives. Yes. Mm. All of this constriction, this kind of enforced uniformity of body. I believe that the long line girdle is a chastity belt. So I used that to kind of think outward.
0: Yeah.
7: And then this, I talked to the older people in my life who are notoriously tight-lipped about their own experience, but I have found they're more than happy to tell you other people's business. So I leaned on that. And then finally, this is so not like me. I am not one of those writers who say, oh, I'm just a vessel. You know, the story came to me. But Nikki, I was a vessel. The story came to me.
0: And what did you find out or know about gay love stories at that time in Louisiana? We're talking about women with women.
7: What it occurred to me is this. Statistically speaking, if you're going to have a story set where a whole town are characters, someone is going to be gay. And so that was the biggest hurdle, because I feel that we act like gay people were invented in the 1980s. Mm. And so then I thought, okay, were they to be two women in love, how would they live? And so I chose to make the local school teacher and the midwife, two people who provide something indispensable to the culture. You need a midwife. The midwife says, you know, when a woman is in labor, all she cares about is whether I can help her, not how I live my life. So in that way, it's a portrait of people being integrated into the community. But there's also a bittersweetness, because they feel like they have to earn their keep, and you shouldn't have to earn your place in your community.
0: I wanted to ask you about the word trifling. Annie's mother is described as trifling. So they look it up in Webster's dictionary and they find a dessert comparison like trifle. Tell me about that word trifling.
7: The word trifling is one of the words that linguists use to argue that African-American vernacular speech is in fact a language rather than a dialect, because a word that is untranslatable is one of the boxes you have to tick to say this is in fact a language. And trifling is, it's a word that means a lot of things. It can mean just someone who is kind of lazy and cuts corners. For example, a person who puts lotion only on the parts of their body that will show, that is trifling behavior.
0: Now, we need to explain that lotion on a dark skin makes it glossy and gorgeous. Without it, it would look ashy.
7: Ashy, yes. Yeah. And so some people, trifling people, they'll just put some on the ankle, you know, on the hands. But, you know, a responsible person lotions her entire body. And another trifling thing is like Clyde. He's trifling. He's the kind of person to put on cologne when he should take a bath. Mm. All of these things, that's trifling. But yeah. Also, it's larger things, like Annie's mother is trifling because she has abandoned her child.
0: Yeah.
7: And there's no coming back from that. And so the meaning, the way that you use the word trifling, it's a lot in terms of tone. It's almost like those, you know, those tonal languages, those click languages.
0: Yes.
7: And the way that you can wield that word. And it wounds Annie every time that people say of her mother, just trifling.
0: Your books feel very lived in, not just emotionally, but socially. So there are textures of class, family expectation, Black Southern culture, ambition, respectability is a big thing. How much of that comes from observational memory, and how much is invention?
7: Well, you know, I did grow up in the Black respectable South, and I write about this middle class experience, but I find so many people talk about it with a certain contempt. Like, Niecy aspires to be a housewife. Her mother-in-law is training her to be a housewife. And I understand that. I don't think that's necessarily just respectability for the sake of appearances.
0: Mm.
7: I mean, these women have historically worked as maids cleaning other people's houses. So to spend the day cleaning your own house is a kind of dignity. Mm-hmm. And so I wanted to tease out these contradictions and compromises, because, of course, the question is this. You don't want to be a maid in someone else's house caring for someone else's children, but are you trading it for being a maid in your own home? And this is the complicated intersectional feminist question about this idea of being a wife.
0: Hattie Lee, who is Annie's birth mother, used peppermint oil to make sure that Annie didn't breastfeed. Where did that come from?
7: I feel like I just know that. I don't know.
0: But I didn't know that. Is that what you do to reject your child from your bosom?
7: I haven't rejected any children from my bosom. I have known that you can, that peppermint oil will repel the child. And also if you put collard greens on the breast, it'll dry up the milk.
0: Will you describe what collard greens are?
7: Collard greens are, they're a staple of a southern diet.
0: Yeah, I think it's a very specific leafy green vegetable.
7: It's a leafy green, it's firm. So yes, it's not like spinach.
0: But it'll dry up your milk, ladies, if you need it to.
7: FYI.
1: I think in the UK, spring greens are the closest equivalent,
0: oh,
1: but they're not quite the same.
0: Yes.
1: They're not quite as dark or as flavorful, I don't
0: think.
1: Right.
0: But, you're right, that's the equivalent. When Annie heads off to Memphis with Clyde and Bobo, we are talking about the older Annie now, by the way. There are mentions of the Green Book. For people who don't know, what was that?
7: The Green Book is a document, and you can still look at them in archives, that told Black travelers where it was safe to stay, you know, during segregation. But the thing that people don't think about with the Green Book, the only thing the Green Book tells you is whether or not it is safe. There are no Yelp reviews. There are no stars. It's only that it's safe. And I read that the Black baseball players, they had their, you know, a segregated league. And so when they would travel for their games, they had to use the Green Book to find out where the team could sleep. And they would very often end up staying in brothels, which didn't bother them. But it was, you know, you can imagine at a brothel, they're not really policing the boundaries in the same way.
0: Yes, understood. Annie, at the age of 10, says, "Ain't no God." How did you get into the minds of these two young girls and the attitude of young Annie? Where did she come from?
7: Well, one thing, people often ask me, how is it that I write, you know, the points of view of children so well? And I say, you know, I was a child myself for many years.
0: I know, but I don't remember what I was like. Because I was trying to think, when I was Annie's age, would I have said something like that? I couldn't access that.
7: Well, I just remember when I was a child, I had a lot of questions. That's what I remember. Two things I remember about childhood, having a lot of questions and feeling kind of frustrated at the lack of power. Like when I was little, I was very frustrated that I could not drive. Mm. It just seemed so unfair.
0: You too, Guy?
1: Yeah,
7: you can't go anywhere.
0: But you can remember all those things from being that sort of age.
7: I mean, the key to thinking about children's lives, it reminds me of a quote from Margaret Atwood who said, "Little children do not find one another to be cute. To each other, they are life-sized."
1: Yeah.
7: So you just have to remember them life-sized. What does it feel like to be this person who's smaller than other people? Children have their own secret culture. They have their own language. They have their own clothes. They have their own cuisine. And they live their whole lives in a Russian novel. And by this, I mean they live their whole lives in opposition to the regime of adults.
0: One of the things that you do so beautifully is, and I'll give you an example. So Venice goes to Spelman College in Atlanta, your alma mater. And I loved the way that for readers who wouldn't know the importance of Spelman and its history, you gave us everything we needed to know by writing a little badinage between the characters. And in hearing what each of them had to say and their opinions, we get the larger picture. So you don't insult the intelligence of people who do know about Spelman. How did you arrive at, for example, that scene and that way of informing us?
7: You know, I feel like this back and forth about, you know, whether or not you can trust the fact that Spelman, a college for Black women, was founded by two white women, that's an argument people are still having. I didn't have to reach deep for that, even though it's taking place, you know, 60 years ago, 70 years ago. It's an argument that's still taking place in the rituals of wearing the white dress, the uninterrupted white dress, Black shoes.
0: Do you know about the uninterrupted white dress, Guy?
1: No.
0: Okay, let's talk. Will you explain that?
7: Very many Black women's organizations, one of the requirements is for sacred days, you have to wear uninterrupted white. An uninterrupted white dress is all white, no zippers, no buttons. Everything has to be white. And you know, people fought back about it, and especially now the white dress is associated with purity and all kinds of unprogressive thoughts. But when these customs originated in the 1800s, it was actually egalitarian because the white dress was something that everyone had. Mm. And the old cotton dress, you could bleach it and make it white again. Mm. And it's something you wore on special occasions. And so, I mean, that has endured. And you will see even today at Spelman College last month, imagine 1,000 Black women, the oldest 104 years old, to the young girls just graduating, all in our uninterrupted white.
0: Niecy ends up in Atlanta and Annie in Memphis. What did those cities represent differently at that time?
7: Well, I will tell you what they represent to me at this time. We are bookends of civil rights. Martin Luther King was born in Atlanta. He was murdered in Memphis. So we are forever bound to Memphis. But Atlanta is considered like the more sophisticated. You know, Memphis has the music scene, the nightclubs, the bars. They're a little edgier than we are in Atlanta. Atlanta is known as the headquarters of the Black bourgeoisie. And so when the two girls physically go on this journey to these two different destinations, there are two different lives that they live. But I don't believe that it's a never shall the twain meet. You can make connections with your friends if you want to.
0: And what sort of conversations with readers as you're on this global book tour have surprised you the most for the novel Kin?
7: I have been surprised at how many women feel a hunger for their mothers, even if it not only people like Annie and Niecy whose mothers have died, but people who just felt, as Niecy says, I was tended to, but never mothered.
0: Yes.
7: And this is a wound that people have. And I feel they come together reading this book. I mean, we've had like hugging sessions at the book signings. People have made friends in the line. It has become, the readers of this book have become their own sort of kin.
0: Tayari Jones, thank you. You're staying with us for the rest of the show. And Kin is out now. And it is also available as a sublimely read audiobook. You're listening to The Arts Hour from the BBC World Service. I'm Nikki Beatty. The International Book of Prize for Fiction was set up to reward a novel originally written in a language other than English, with the £50,000 award money being split equally between the writer and their translator. That's about $67,000. The winner this year was the novel Taiwan Travelogue, the first book translated from Mandarin Chinese to win the International Booker Prize. The novel, which takes the form of a fictional translation of a rediscovered Japanese travel memoir, explores history, power, class, colonialism, and love through the lens of two women on a culinary tour across Japan-controlled Taiwan in the 1930s. The novel was written by Yang Shongxi and translated by Lin King. Lin King told the BBC's Kirsty Walk how they came to work together.
8: It was sort of serendipitous in that I'm from Taiwan. I grew up there. I was already in the US and working on a master's degree toward literary translation when I was introduced to Shangzi. And, you know, luckily for me, she had just this new book out that didn't have a translator yet. So that's how I ended up working on the project.
9: But it was the first full-length novel you've ever translated. Was that daunting?
8: It was. I mean, I was also responsible for pitching the manuscript. We didn't have an agent for it. And so I was just really terrified that I wouldn't be able to hold up my end of the bargain and have the book published in English.
9: Not only that, the book is disguised as a translation of a rediscovered text by a Japanese writer. Indeed, when it was first published, some people actually believed that's what it was. So there's so many layers in the telling of this tale. Did that present challenges and opportunities to you as a translator?
8: Yeah, absolutely. Both, like you just said, the challenges, of course, being that then you, in translating a historical novel, you need to research the history as well as hold up sort of the literary side of the bargain. You know, you want to make sure that it doesn't read like a history textbook. But the conceit of having this rediscovered text and having Shangzi as a presence within the book, in the original text, providing context for a contemporary reader did open up this opportunity for any translator working on this book to then add their own voice to it, to not have to sort of erase their own presence.
9: As a young Taiwanese woman, how much of this history did you already know? And was there anything you discovered through translating the work?
8: Yeah, I think on my mother's side of the family, my grandparents were educated in Japan. My grandmother spent the first 7 years of her life in Japan, and it was a big shift for them to have to learn Mandarin Chinese sort of as children to adjust to this new system. So they had told me some personal experiences, but in terms of formally studying the history, that wasn't available for my generation. Taiwan was still, it was already a democracy when I was growing up, but, you know, in terms of writing its own history is very much still a work in progress. It still is a work in progress. So I certainly learned a lot from working on the book and from Shuangzi's research.
0: Lin King, translator of Taiwan Travelogue, this year's International Booker Prize winner. Still with me in the Arts House studio is the writer Tayari Jones and our critic this week, Guy Lodge. Tayari, your books have been translated into nearly 20 languages or maybe more. How does it feel to have your work filtered through another person's perspective?
7: You know, it's really just an exercise in trust because the translators will call the author and ask to explain certain words like trifling. But since I don't speak the language into which is being translated, I have to trust that person. And I love that the Booker Prize shares the money equally between the translator and the original author, because I think they do the same amount of work.
0: Yes.
7: Because if the novel is poetic in English, it must also be poetic in Russian or whatever other language. And the person has to find the equivalent phrase. So it's not just something you could throw into ChatGPT and get a literal translation. It must also be an emotional translation. And it becomes a strange relationship because it's really about trusting the other person's artistry.
0: Guy, the International Booker Prize is one of the few in the arts world which gives translators prominence. How and why, as film is your area of expertise, why is translation in film so important?
1: Well, it's what allows us to watch, you know, any kind of subtitled film that's not in the language we speak, which is, you know, most world cinema out there. And I've always taken a real kind of interest in translation as a form. I studied French at university. I remember our lecturer always saying to us, don't worry about translating the words, translate the meaning. And you notice sometimes if you're reading subtitles, watching a film, a turn of phrase will strike you as strange and you think, oh, that's maybe just been very literally translated. But you aren't always aware of what nuances are being kind of missed in the dialogue or sometimes in the performance. So it's a real art, especially in film, because you have to compress the meaning. You're having to get those sort of two lines of dialogue on screen, you know, in a few seconds. And I think that's a really difficult art. So, yeah, shout out to the translators who have to juggle all of those jobs at once.
0: Thank you both. Finally, on today's Arts Hour, music from Northwest Africa. Tamekrest are a Malian rock band from a town on the border between Mali and Algeria, and their music is described as Saharan rock or desert blues. Their driving force is Usman Agmosa, who spoke to the BBC's Keris Matthews about how he writes their songs. And here he is with fellow bandmate Cedric Morel, acting as translator.
10: So generally, Usman takes his car, drive to the desert, to a place where he will be totally alone with his guitar. And it's here that the inspiration comes.
11: And he talks about the trouble of the Tamashek.
10: Yes, and this song is speaking about the troubles lived by the Tamashek since years and years now.
11: And was it always traditional to write the history of people and the history through music and song and to share in this way?
10: C'est traditionnel. Non, en fait, je crois que c'est un devoir So it's not a tradition, but it has to be a voice of the people who can speak.
11: And spread awareness to the world.
10: And it's important for him that the world know what happened to his people.
11: Well, let's hear, I think this is Ada Oyanted. What's the title mean?
10: It's the area of Adar. And Adar is the area where Ousmane and Cher are coming from, in North Mali.
11: Yeah.
10: But Adar also means the mountain in Tamashek. So this area is a mountain area, so this is Adar.
11: Okay, let's take us there then. Yeah. Thank you. Tammy Kress, live here in the BBC studios.
0: Music of Tammy Kress. And that's it for this week's Arts Hour. Thank you for your ears, and thank you to both my guests, Tiari Jones and Guy Lodge. For now, from me, Nikki Beatty, studio managers Jackie Marjoram and Duncan Hannant, and producers Kieran Birmingham and Nikki Paxman, see you next week.

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0: This is Alex Ritson with the newsroom. A massive Russian attack on cities across Ukraine kills at least 13 people.
1: United States now definitely completely absorbed by what's going on in the Middle East. I would be frank with you, we feel abandoned.
0: Clashes continue in Lebanon despite Israel and Hezbollah accepting a US partial ceasefire plan. The UN's World Meteorological Organization warns a rare super El Nino is likely with potentially devastating consequences.
2: Something that starts in the Pacific Ocean, in the reality, ends up creating other implications and other impacts across the whole world.
0: Protests in Kenya against the construction of an Ebola isolation unit inside a US airbase, and the Paralympian athlete set to earn another place in history.
3: The reality is we don't know what it is like for someone with a disability. I'm a lower limb amputee. What it's going to be like for someone with a disability like mine living and working in space.
4: Live from NPR News in Washington, I'm Dan Ronan. As tensions remain high at the Newark, New Jersey Delaney Hall ICE detention facility, New Jersey Senator and former Newark Mayor Cory Booker is adding to ongoing concerns about conditions inside. Booker says many of those being held there are being treated inhumanely. Meanwhile, demonstrators have periodically clashed with police outside the facility. Booker told NPR a former Trump administration Border Patrol official is among those, he says, trying to stir up trouble.
5: We have a lot of people from the Proud Boys to Greg Bovino coming from outside of our state to try to escalate violence and conflict in front of the facility and distract from the moral urgency of this facility that should be closed.
4: Over the weekend, New Jersey Governor Mikey Sherrill established a protected protest zone after officers fired tear gas into the crowd. Iran is suspending talks with the U.S. over the Israeli military operations in Lebanon and Gaza. Israel continues to bomb the southern suburbs of Beirut, targeting Hezbollah. NPR's Hadil Ashashi has more.
6: The semi-official Iranian news agency, Tasnim, which is associated with the Islamic Revolutionary Guard Corps, said that Tehran was demanding the end of what it called the aggressive and brutal Israeli army operations in Gaza and Lebanon. It also called for the complete withdrawal of Israeli military forces from Lebanon. Iran said that unless those conditions were fulfilled, talks with the U.S. to end the war would halt. There was no immediate confirmation from senior Iranian officials that messages, mostly relayed via Pakistan, between the warring parties were being suspended. The U.S. and Iran said last week they were close to a tentative 60-day ceasefire extension and framework to start talks to end the war, but the agreement is waiting on President Trump's approval. Hadil Al-Shalchi, NPR News.
4: Meanwhile, President Trump says Israel and Hezbollah plan to de-escalate their fight in southern Lebanon. Trump says he spoke with Prime Minister Benjamin Netanyahu on Monday. NPR's Deepa Shervaran reports.
7: Netanyahu had ordered Israeli troops to target areas surrounding Beirut. But now Trump says after his call with Netanyahu, there will be no troops going to Beirut and that any Israeli troops on their way, quote, have already been turned back. Trump says he also spoke with representatives from Hezbollah. Israel's increased aggression against Lebanon, which violates the ceasefire agreed on weeks ago, has complicated ongoing talks to end the U.S. and Israel's war against Iran. Iran pulled out of negotiations after Israel's attacks on Beirut. Trump says the talks are continuing with Iran, though, and moving at what he calls a, quote, rapid pace. Deepa Shivaram, NPR News.
4: Four states hold primary elections today: California, New Jersey, Iowa, and South Dakota. The biggest prize, the election for governor, the primary in California. This is NPR. Ex-FBI officials are attempting to throw a lifeline to anyone still with the Bureau and feeling especially vulnerable to attacks under the Trump administration. NPR's Ryan Lucas reports on a new support group.
8: The new group is called the FBI Support Network. It says the Trump administration is firing FBI staff for partisan reasons and weaponizing the Bureau. A video announcing the group's launch includes remarks from around a dozen former FBI officials, among them one-time acting FBI Director Brian Driscoll, a decorated Bureau veteran fired by the Trump administration.
9: It's time for those of us who served our country with the FBI to offer our assistance to the special agents, the intelligence analysts, and the professional staff who are under attack.
8: The FBI Support Network aims to provide legal assistance as well as emotional support and help finding new jobs. Ryan Lucas, NPR News, Washington.
4: Tennis star Serena Williams is making a comeback nearly 4 years after stepping away from competition. The 44-year-old Williams says she's accepted a wild card invitation for the upcoming HSBC Championships at Queen's Club, the grass court tournament in London, in the doubles competition. The calendar says it's June, but the NBA and the NHL finals begin this week. The Stanley Cup finals begin tonight. They will be in Raleigh, North Carolina. The NBA Finals on Wednesday. The Carolina Hurricanes in Las Vegas start their best of seven series. Wednesday night, the NBA Finals with the New York Knicks will take on San Antonio in the best of game seven series in Texas. This is NPR.
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11: Hello, this is Alex Ritson with the newsroom. People in Ukraine are waking up after what was one of the deadliest Russian drone and missile attacks in recent months. The eastern cities of Dnipro and Kharkiv were targeted, as was the capital. This was the sound of the attacks and anti-aircraft over Kyiv in the early hours of the morning. Emergency crews have been working throughout the night in almost all districts in the Ukrainian capital. Ukraine says at least 13 people have been killed. Moscow said the strikes were a response to what it called terrorist acts against targets in Russia, and all its objectives had been achieved. The Ukrainian MP Oleksiy Goncharenko said the world is distracted by other conflicts and his country is suffering as a result.
1: United States now definitely completely absorbed by what's going on in the Middle East. And in reality, the negotiations which were started by President Trump last year, they have no result for the moment. I would be frank with you, we feel abandoned. We will continue to fight. For us, it's existential. But I think the world really should step in and stop this suffering and stop these killings and stop this next escalation which is happening right now. The world has means to do this, but unfortunately it looks like it doesn't have the will to do this, at least for the moment.
11: Live now to the BBC's Vitaly Shevchenko, who's in Kyiv. Vitaly, tell us about these attacks.
12: It was a sleepless night for most residents of Kyiv. We also heard at least 12 massive explosions in the middle of the night, followed by four more explosions in the morning, which we believe were caused by Russian missiles. At the moment, Alex, I'm stood in Vinohrader, which is normally a very sleepy suburb of Kyiv, where, well, hardly anything happens. But that changed overnight when this part of the Ukrainian capital was targeted by Russian strikes. I've spoken to a few local residents who told me that they heard at least three loud explosions. Around me, there are lots of nine-story residential buildings with windows smashed up. Behind me, I can see at least eight cars completely burned out, and possibly you can hear sounds of a massive communal effort to clear the rubble. Not just municipal workers, but also local residents have joined in this effort to remove glass strewn on pavements and debris lying on the ground following this massive Russian attack. At the moment of speaking, four people have been confirmed dead in Kyiv, more than 63 injured. In the central Ukrainian city of Dnipro, nine people have been confirmed dead and six are still missing. There are also reports of Russian strikes in other cities such as Zaporizhia, Kherson and Kharkiv. So what Russia had threatened to inflict on Ukraine, it has finally happened, and Moscow is threatening to step up its attacks on the Ukrainian capital specifically.
11: In other attacks in times gone by, Ukraine's been pretty good at shooting down the drones and missiles, less so this time though.
12: Yes, the Ukrainian Air Force is saying that Russia attacked Ukraine with more than 70 missiles and, I believe, more than 60 drones. Of the missiles, 40 were shot down, and we're talking about really sophisticated ballistic and cruise missiles that are very difficult to intercept. And President Zelensky, last week, he appealed to the United States, asking for American Patriot interceptor missiles, which the Ukrainian authorities are saying are running low. So quite simply, Ukraine does not have the means to intercept all the drones and missiles that Russia is attacking itself with.
0: Vitaly, thank you. Vitaly Shevchenko in Kyiv. Despite Israel and Hezbollah accepting a US plan to implement a partial ceasefire, fighting has continued in southern Lebanon. President Trump said he'd spoken to both sides and they agreed that all shooting will stop after Iran warned Israeli military actions in Lebanon were a threat to the current US-Iran ceasefire. Lebanon said Hezbollah had accepted the plan for it to halt strikes on Israel and for Israel not to attack the Lebanese capital Beirut, from where we heard from our correspondent Lina Sinjab.
13: These talks really saved Beirut an attack, saved Dahiye an attack, which is the southern part of Beirut, southern suburb, a Hezbollah stronghold that has been targeted in 2024 and continued to be targeted. It's been really a very tense day yesterday with thousands of people fleeing for their safety from Dahiye neighborhood who are still stranded. The morning started with an imminent strike expected on Dahiye, but it didn't happen. And that's because of these kind of round of talks that mainly the U.S. president done after Iranian pressure to include Lebanon in a ceasefire deal. This is the first time that the U.S. president talks even indirectly to Hezbollah, which is an organization designated as a terror one, but that spared Beirut a strike. Hezbollah agreed not to target northern Israel, and Israel agreed not to target Beirut. But in between these two, the south is out of the equation, where bombardment and airstrikes continued yesterday with more than 20 people killed, including an attack on a hospital in the city of Tyre.
0: What do Lebanese people think about these promises from the White House and Israel?
13: I think people are really holding hopes to anything that could stop the violence in Lebanon. Even though Beirut is spared this attack, but many parts of Dahiye are destroyed. They've been destroyed since 2024 war, and now more destruction. Displaced people are scattered in the country, in Beirut, in the north, in the mountains, in shelters, in schools, but even in tents. They're still staying in tents. The greater fear is that the south is now sacrificed, that the Israelis have boots on the ground. They occupied big swathes of land, including a strategic castle, the Beaufort castle that dates back to 900 years old. And they feel that this is the Israeli tactics in South Lebanon are similar to Gaza, destruction and occupation.
0: Briefly, is there a way forward?
13: Diplomatic pressure, but we've seen what the diplomatic pressure done to Gaza. There are still attacks in Gaza. There are still daily killing in Gaza. Big swathe destroyed, and the Israelis want to expand more. And the fear is that south of Lebanon is going to be the same.
0: Lina Sinjab in Beirut. The UN's climate and weather body, the World Meteorological Organization, is warning that one of the strongest El Niños on record may be developing in the Pacific. It could peak in the autumn, pushing global temperatures higher and triggering extreme weather, leading to events like the record-breaking hot temperatures, forest fires and flooding. Celeste Solo is Secretary General of the World Meteorological Organization.
2: What we are noticing already is that as of mid-May 2026, the sea surface temperature anomalies are increasing across the central eastern equatorial Pacific. So having like a warm area over that part of the ocean drives a series of circulation patterns across the world. And so something that starts in the Pacific Ocean in the reality ends up creating other implications and other impacts across the whole world.
0: Those with experience of the El Nino effect are already worried about what might be to come. Neil Watson is a cattle farmer in Australia.
14: It's a scary thought because this one, they're now given it the ear tag of Super El Nino. So it does make you nervous as to how severe it's going to be. But what El Nino will do, or a dry period, a lot of people downsell their herds, and some people have either destocked totally or reduced at least half their cows. So someone that might have been running, you know, 1,000 breeders might be back to 400 or 500 cows. They will not be in the numbers for breeders next year. There'll be a shortage in supply.
0: I can speak now to the BBC's climate editor, Justin Rowlett. Justin, this is a natural phenomenon, isn't it? So what exactly is it?
15: So it's a change in the pattern of winds in the central, the tropical Pacific Ocean. So the trade winds that normally blow east to west either stop or reverse direction. And that means that affects the currents of water under the ocean. So the ocean collects heat from the atmosphere, and instead of that heat travelling towards the west, it begins to travel towards the east. And we've got a series of satellites. There are moored buoys, there are floating buoys in the Pacific that measure water temperatures. And scientists can see that this kind of, you know, pulse, a kind of wave of undersea heat developing and moving steadily across the ocean towards the west coast of South America, where it upwells, and that that raises surface temperatures. So the undersea, this water under the water, is up to 6 degrees Celsius higher than you'd expect at this time of year. That's a really significant increase in temperature. When it gets to the surface off the coast of South America in the autumn towards the winter, we're expecting surface temperatures to be 2 degrees Celsius or more than you would normally expect them to be. That is a huge increase in temperature, and that heat obviously is radiated out into the atmosphere, and that's where you get the kind of ripple of consequences on weather patterns around the world. The weather is really all about the transfer of heat from the oceans into the atmosphere and then around the globe. And the more heat you have, it changes weather patterns. So, for example, we can expect to see things like droughts and wildfires in places like the Amazon, Australia. That's why we heard from the farmers there talking about how they're going to manage their cattle to because they know they're vulnerable to this extra heat that we're seeing. And then into Southeast Asia, even into India. So it can affect the Indian monsoon, with huge consequences for agricultural production in India, huge impact on food supplies and food prices there, and indeed around the world.
0: Our climate editor, Justin Rowlett, thank you. You're listening to the newsroom from the BBC World Service. In Kenya, there have been protests against the construction of a US government Ebola isolation unit on the outskirts of Nairobi. The US Secretary of State Marco Rubio said the plans to build a 50-bed unit at a US airbase were part of an effort to keep the virus away from the United States. Kenya's doctors' union and government watchdog

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1: Today, but people still say that they will show up to voice their discontent with what's happening. But there's reports of aircrafts showing up in the facility, aircrafts flying in, big aircrafts that are supposed to construct this facility that is now barred by the courts. It's still ongoing, and the president and the Ministry of Health looks firmly in control of what's happening, and they say that they're going to keep this up because it's good for the Kenyan public. But the people will show up again. Everything is safe today, but they're saying that they will show up. Protesters from more places outside Nanyuki will come here to try and bolster the protest that will hopefully not turn violent, but they may occur today, and we'll keep briefing you on what happens here.
2: Thomas Makwana. Florida has become the first U.S. state to sue OpenAI over the design and safety of its AI chatbot, ChatGPT. Florida announced it's suing both the company and its boss, Sam Altman. It comes as the state pursues a separate criminal investigation into whether ChatGPT played a part in the murder of two people last year. We heard more from our North America technology correspondent, Lily Jamali.
3: A range of accusations is leveled against OpenAI in this lawsuit, and it's part of that sweeping nature of it that makes this so stunning. The allegations include endangering and addicting children to ChatGPT, coaxing users into self-harm, and even aiding and abetting mass shooters. And all of this, according to Florida's attorney general, is in the pursuit of profit. So how, you know, does a chatbot aid in a murder, for example, or a mass shooting? You know, you have these examples of people actually asking chatbots how to carry out certain behaviors. And so Florida has an ongoing investigation into whether ChatGPT played a part in one particular mass shooting last year. The alleged perpetrator there allegedly asked questions about how to dispose of a body. OpenAI responding, you know, that they don't buy any of these allegations, that the things that are being told to users on ChatGPT is stuff that's available on the internet. So it's all out there. They could find it via Google, in their view. In the AI space, Google is facing one lawsuit in which a Florida man alleges that their AI product fueled delusional thoughts by his son. So his son ultimately took his own life. But, you know, I think what's also interesting about this case is this idea of creating addictive features, deliberately designing a tech product to be a certain way. This is something we've seen against social media companies like the maker of Instagram, Meta, and Google's YouTube as well. And those types of cases are gaining traction in the courts. It's a really different legal landscape than it was just a couple of years ago.
2: Lily Jamali. A British man, John McFall, lost a leg at the age of 19. It has not held him back. He won bronze in sprinting at the 2008 Beijing Paralympics. He's worked as an orthopaedic surgeon, and he can fly a plane. Now, an agreement has been signed by the UK government with the US commercial space industry known as VAST that could see him go into space. He told Justin Webb more about it.
4: This particular agreement brings me one step closer to hopefully realizing a world first, which is a professional astronaut in space who happens to have a physical disability, living and working as a professional astronaut.
5: You would be someone who happens to have a physical disability. To what extent, though, would that be an important part, potentially, of the flight, the idea of how you cope with it in space, but also whether the fact of being in space could be useful when it comes to working out more about your own body and it potentially helping people in the future?
4: The reality is we don't know what it is like for someone with a disability. I'm a lower limb amputee. What it's going to be like for someone with a disability like mine living and working in space. Is missing a leg going to be a hindrance? Is having wearing a prosthesis going to be of benefit? What happens to the physiology of someone with a limb missing in space? Because I have slightly less lower body volume to start with, i.e. missing a leg, will there be less fluid shift up towards my trunk and my head? And we know that fluid shift in living and working in microgravity can cause problems with the eyes. So might I be less susceptible to those conditions? There is an awful lot to learn.
5: I mean, those are interesting questions, but the basic fact that you are medically fit to go has already been sorted out. You are, aren't you?
4: Yeah, I've met all the medical requirements to fly to

0: space and technically met the operational requirements. And it's just a question of now realizing that opportunity, getting an opportunity to fly in space and demonstrate actually that it is feasible, and also learn an awful lot of when doing it.
1: Is there a timeline?
0: No earlier than summer of 2027, we're looking at. So maybe from mid-27 onwards.
2: John McFall, former British Paralympic sprinter and hopeful future astronaut. And from a potential future astronaut looking to earn a place in history to an astronaut who already has. We're looking at the future of toys in a world dominated by technology, and that is the question at the heart of a fifth Toy Story film. It's now more than 30 years since the original was released to critical acclaim, and the animated stories have become one of Hollywood's most successful franchises. Now, Tom Hanks and Tim Allen are back as Woody and Buzz Lightyear, but as our arts correspondent David Sillitoe has been finding out when he spoke to the actors in London, it's a double act where they only actually meet on the interview circuit.
3: What, no dog?
4: Let me see you, I'm David.
5: I just need help, medical help after the dog. Wonder what just happened.
6: Hey, look, it's a human.
1: We're in Claridge's, and you're listening to a very bewildered Tim Allen and Joan Cusack.
7: I walk in there and it's a dog.
1: Who've just been interviewed by a puppet.
8: Joni Joan, slap me
7: five.
1: Blue Peters, Hacker T Dog.
6: Have you talked to the dog yet?
8: Huh?
7: The dog.
8: What about the dog?
6: Have you talked to the dog yet?
1: Welcome to the bizarre world of conveyor belt journalism. The Junket Interview. This one promoting Toy Story 5.
9: It's good to be back.
1: Starring as always, Tom Hanks as Woody, the cowboy, and Tim Allen, the space ranger, Buzz Lightyear.
10: It's been too long, Woody.
11: Can't hear us.
1: But taking the lead in this story about female friendship is Joan Cusack as Jessie.
12: Bonnie still needs us. Our time ain't over yet.
4: I'm kind of wondering what these two guys are doing, because this is your film, isn't it, Joan?
13: Oh, yeah.
7: It is.
13: So you want us to meet?
7: It's Jessie's story. For the girls.
13: I think Tom and I should take off.
9: This is
13: because it's literally, we just back her up.
14: Hi there, I'm Lilypad. Let's play.
1: And the villain? It's technology and how it's affecting both toys and day-to-day human interaction.
15: Bonnie, screen time's over now.
16: Okay.
8: That disinterest of somebody looking down and they, what?
13: My youngest, we've had this conversation. I had a little argument. We do dad-daughter movie things, and she's in the movie theater. And I just caught her and go,
8: by the way, that's a thing.
13: I know.
8: Yeah.
13: I put the phone down. They're so used to 7-second movies on Instagram that she actually looked at a motion picture and she goes, I get it. He's going to be the villain, wow. And they're going to do this.
8: Wow.
13: And I said, from now on, if we go to movie theaters, we watch the movie, and then you can biatch about it afterwards.
9: Hello?
1: And for Tom and Tim, it's a reprise of one of the movie world's most successful double acts.
17: My ship has crash-landed here by mistake.
18: Yes, it is a mistake, because you see, the bed here is my spot.
17: I need to repair my turbo.
1: And hours alone, doing the voiceovers.
8: We don't record together. We have never recorded
13: never
8: together.
13: Recorded
4: in you have motion. Never been in the same recording booth
8: here's
4: together.
8: Here's the thing that we are at the cutting edge of all technology as far as movie making, and if they still have not figured out a way in order for us to be in the studio at the same time, feeding off each other's energy.
1: Toy Story 1 has a very rare 100% rating on the Rotten Tomatoes review aggregator. So too does Toy Story 2. Even Toy Story 4 is at a remarkable 97%. And these days, that success means when Toy Story calls, Tom says yes.
8: I haven't really read the full-through script after Toy Story 2.
13: Right.
8: Because I just said, I trust you guys implicitly. You're not, mm-hmm. What am I going to do, give notes on what I think? No, it's not going to happen.
4: Can I play you something? This is from 1995.
8: Oh, dears.
1: All of which, on this fifth outing, led me to think, I want to remind Tim Allen of something he once said.
4: And this is from the Junket Interview from 1995.
8: Okay.
19: I've always loved animated films, and I've always wondered how the voices get done, and now that I know how they're done, I will never, ever do one of these again.
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10: Dip down to about 46 overnight under clear skies. Daytime highs approaching 73 Tuesday, clear skies. Lows level off around 52 Tuesday night, mainly clear. Bright sunshine expected Wednesday with high of 76, 77 Thursday. 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I'm meteorologist Laura Lockwood. Right now, 45.
11: Hello, I'm Ashish Sharma, and today on Business Daily, well, here's a question. Why is it that Spain has the fastest growing economy in the European Union, but also one of the highest levels of unemployment at 10%? And within that figure, unemployment amongst youth aged between 15 and 24 is astonishingly high.
1: BBC News with Charles Carroll. Ukraine says at least 13 people have been killed in a massive drone and missile attack by Russia. The Interior Ministry said the worst civilian damage was in Dnipro and Kharkiv in the east and in Kyiv, which was pounded by a barrage of strikes. A partial ceasefire between Israel and Hezbollah, which President Trump announced on Monday, appears to be largely holding. A BBC correspondent in northern Israel says last night was relatively quiet by recent standards. There's been no fresh Israeli attack on Beirut, though some fighting in southern Lebanon. The World Meteorological Organization is warning that this year's El Niño weather pattern is very likely to develop into one of the strongest on record. The rare Super El Niño is expected to cause surging global temperatures and extreme weather around the world. Florida has become the first US state to sue OpenAI over the design and safety of the company's artificial intelligence chatbot ChatGPT. The lawsuit alleges the company is endangering children and aiding and abetting mass shooters. OpenAI denies wrongdoing. The Kenyan president, William Ruto, has defended plans to establish a US-backed Ebola isolation centre at a military base in central Kenya. Mr. Ruto says he approved the facility after a request from President Trump, pointing to years of health cooperation with Washington. Hundreds of people protested near the base on Monday. The government of Mozambique says that five of its citizens have been killed in South Africa in what it called xenophobic attacks. They're the first deaths officially linked to weeks of anti-migrant protests. And Taiwan's defense ministry has announced that a training aircraft has crashed during a simulated engine failure exercise, killing the two pilots on board. The propeller-driven T-34 plane crashed at the end of a runway in wet and windy weather. BBC News.
11: Hello, I'm Ashish Sharma, and today on Business Daily, well, here's a question. Why is it that Spain has the fastest growing economy in the European Union, but also one of the highest levels of unemployment? The economy is expected to grow around 2.4% this year. The Eurozone average is 1.2, yet Spain's unemployment rate is at 10%, one of the highest in Europe.
16: Historically, Spain is a country of services.
20: Historically, Spain is a country of services, also very associated with tourism, and so it is seasonal. This means there are contracts and then there are layoffs. There are months where there is very little unemployment, and there are other months where there is much more unemployment, which coincides with the whole seasonal issue.
11: That's Miguel Ángel Blanco Cedrón, director of the Spanish Business School. So tourism being seasonal impacts unemployment, which is understandable, but Spain's problem run deeper. Its level of youth unemployment is also much higher, even amongst the well-educated. While graduates don't want to work in services or in tourism and want to use their qualifications, still some 36% of them are in jobs that don't require a degree. So how do young people feel about their future?
21: I would say young people are still struggling to find that financial stability that we were promised when we got our education. We were told like, oh yeah, you need to go to, through this, this and this to find a decent job and have a career, have a future. I do feel like that is still something that we're not fully seeing.
11: That's all to come in this edition of Business Daily. One of the biggest disconnects is in the lack of internships being offered to undergraduate and postgraduate students. Yes, multinational companies such as Iberdrola, BBVA, Bank do throw resources and have big graduate training schemes, but this doesn't filter all the way down. And where Spain struggles is in small to medium-sized companies offering opportunities.
0: Hello, my name is Adela Conde. I work for Gather Network. I work as a senior business consultant, project manager, and also as a mentor for the interns.
5: It's not our old place.
11: But there are exceptions. I popped into the offices of one small but multinational company in central Madrid called Gedeth Network to meet Adela. She was preparing a catch-up meeting with her interns who were on the company's graduate training scheme.
0: Gedeth Network is an international consultancy. We operate globally and we work with local teams in each market to help the companies and institutions to grow better with less risk and a better clarity. We help and guide students through their transition from education to the job market. We provide advice, help them with their career choices, we help improve their CVs. We help them and they help us to organize our trade missions, which are very fundamental in our company. Also, we have marketing interns and some data analytics interns. So, yeah, for us as a company, it's great to have them here because it makes us more intercultural. We have people from different ages, and that enrich the gathered organizations. And we identify talent, and sometimes they remain here at the company. In my personal opinion, as a mentor, it fulfilled me a lot.
11: In terms of recruitment, where do you find these young people?
0: We find them in some universities, but more in masters. When they are doing their master, they do the intern here at Gedeth. And the profiles can be various. They have economic degrees, international degrees, or marketing degrees.
11: How many interns do you recruit?
0: Yeah, okay, we have them from 6 months to 9 months. There are paid internships, and depends on the year, but nowadays we have 3 interns.
11: And why did you decide to do this? Because obviously this is a cost for your company. If you're taking on 3-4 interns and they're being paid, you're paying them a salary, but also you're paying for their training.
0: We are committed with educations regarding our CEO, Juan Millán, is a professor himself. So this is very important for us to be committed with the society.
21: My name is Sara Cabrera. I am doing currently an internship at Gedeth Network as a junior business consultant. I am currently doing my master's in foreign trade, and I graduated from Asian and African Studies at the Universidad Autónoma de Madrid about a year ago now, yeah.
11: Tell me a little bit about what the experience is like doing the internship. What does it mean in terms of what you have to do?
21: I did do another internship previously at the Foreign Affairs Ministry here in Spain. A professor of us in my master's, he's very involved with everyone getting an internship and getting an opportunity at just getting a grasp of what having a job is like in the international trade industry. I did get 2 previous internships before this one, and I never got a callback. So yeah, it's just like they called me, and then after the interview, I never got a callback. So
11: what is the general situation like for young people in terms of finding jobs or internships to get into jobs that they want to do?
21: So I would say I'm very, very privileged to have the opportunity to go into a master's degree. It is extremely hard to get a qualification second opportunity to be there, because it is Right now, I would say the system here, it is very, you need to have so many qualifications and so many degrees, and everything that you can do is not even enough. If you go back, I don't know, 34 years, which is not that much. I mean, it's when my parents started working. As long as you had a degree, you were good. You were good to go. And you didn't need a master's. Now it is basically mandatory if you want like to get a job related to what you specialized in. It is really hard to just get a job out of university unless you're doing engineering or any other like very specified science degree. It is hard, not only because it's competitive, but also because we don't get as much of a work experience during our degrees. Either you're really lucky or you get involved in something very specific, or it is extremely harsh. Postgraduates are very expensive. That's the word. Like, it does take a lot of financial, just financial amount of everything, time, money, and everything to just, first of all, you need to get an extra year of going to school, which is something that not everyone can afford.
11: And while undergraduate fees for Spanish students can be as little as $750 per year, postgraduate courses are entirely different. An MBA, for example, can cost anything upwards of $14,000. For Miguel Ángel Blanco Cedrún from the Spanish Business School, there is another looming over the horizon.
16: Tenemos la inteligencia artificial que está modificando todos los puestos de trabajo.
20: We have artificial intelligence, which is modifying all the jobs. For example, the engineers, who were the great workers in the sector, in terms of salaries, in reputation and that. Now we can see that many of them will not be necessary. They are not needed as much as they were in the labor market in the past. Maybe now more biologists are needed, or more traditional careers are needed that can support the needs of the jobs market. This is the great disruptor of the next 5 years. How ready and how capable we are in bringing together all these young people that now have a university degree and want to work.
11: You're listening to Business Daily with me, Ashish Sharma. In this edition, I examine the prospects university graduates have of finding the jobs they want in Spain. While the country's economy is growing, it still has one of the highest unemployment rates in Europe, especially amongst young people. Tony Rubio is a consultant who acts as a bridge between companies and universities. She specializes in finding the right graduates for companies looking to recruit.
6: Vocational training in Spain was not really well recognized. Today, nobody wants to study engineer or wants to study electricity or wants to study to be a plumber. So we have a problem because the market demands more plumbers and more electricity installers. I think the main problem in Spain is this.
11: The importance of vocational educational training as a medium for providing young people with work opportunities in sectors offering jobs can't be overlooked.
12: So, welcome to Madrid and to Bloomberg City Lab. Let's connect.
11: Recently, Madrid hosted the Bloomberg City Lab, a forum looking at the challenges facing cities worldwide. One panel discussion looked at how vocational training schemes can connect young people with real jobs.
22: I'm Jenny Kane. I oversee our career and technical education portfolio at Bloomberg Philanthropies. In the U.S., there's a lot of students that might not want to go directly into four-year college, and we think that there should be options and opportunities to high-growth, high-demand industries. And in the U.S., a lot of that is right now in healthcare. So what we're focused on is giving young people the opportunity within high school to get industry-recognized credentials and work-based learning and training to go into those jobs directly if that's what they want to do.
11: Do you think that works better than perhaps a young person who goes to university gets a degree in law, for example, then comes out looking for work?
22: I think it really depends on the industry and the person, but I think students should have options. And for industries like healthcare, where there are many, many jobs that don't require that college degree, it makes a lot of sense for students to start in the workforce and then earn additional credentials or degrees over time. They don't need a four-year degree to get a job. A lot of students don't want to take on the debt of college, especially after COVID. COVID and with sort of AI coming online, students want to know that their jobs are not going away. And these are jobs that are not going to be decimated with automation and with AI. These are jobs that need people. And in the U.S., there's 2 million open jobs right now in the healthcare sector, and that's expected to double in the next 5 years.
11: Well, that was Jenny. I'm also joined by a couple of other people. I've got Emila Zubovic, who tells me that you are from the best university in the world, ETH in Zurich. I mean, I was listening to your talk, and you were saying something really interesting about how important it is that courses which are designed by companies are actually designed that give something practical to students. Can you tell me a little bit more about that?
7: Yeah, sure. So it is very important that students get exposed to the workplace, because that is the place where you learn these skills that are needed in the company and then later on in the labor market. So what we observe across Europe is that a lot of countries do have a vocational education training system, but it's not dual. It's very school-based. So students learn the skills in the classroom. And yeah, you can figure it's not really effective because teachers cannot teach you the stuff that is needed in the workplace. So that's why we always say students need exposure to the workplace, and that's the only thing that will work and produce skills that are later on needed in the labor market. So, I mean, a kid at age 16 doesn't know what they want to do for their life, right? So you have to design these programs that they have something at the end of the program, but they are not tied to that specific occupation. They can go and change their careers. They can go and go to higher education if they want. So if they don't, then that's also fine. They will have a job. They can always return to that job. Even if they go to the university and they fail, they can go back to that job. So they have a security. 70% of the students do that. Only 30% go to university.
11: I've got Ricardo Espinosa from the OECD. Ricardo, just very briefly explain what the OECD is, because you're quite an important organization.
14: Well, we are an international organization, and we are a hub for knowledge, and we share practices across countries. We develop statistics to make those practices and countries comparable across each other.
11: How do you view this scenario worldwide, I guess, in terms of young people trying to, especially now in this world with AI becoming such a powerful factor, for these young people getting careers in jobs that they want rather than jobs that are there because they're needed?
14: As you know, AI and new technologies might replace many of the sort of cognitive jobs that require like high-level cognitive tasks and performance. But AI will not be very effective in replacing some jobs in areas such as services, for example, that require strong human interactions. And I think there's a great opportunity for vocational education and training here, not only because they're occupation specific and very vocational oriented, but also because these are typically shorter programs and that can adapt to changing labor market needs much easier and much faster than for example, university degrees. So the problem is the perception is not the same, right? It's not as prestigious as following a university pathway. So, and that is a challenge for countries, and the OECD is working very actively in supporting countries and improving quality that can then lead to an increased better perception of it.
11: And also cost comes into it. So are you, as the OECD, also talking to countries or talking to companies within, you know, nations to say, well, actually, you are going to have to put an outlay, but perhaps in the long run, this is beneficial?
14: Absolutely. I think this is a critical question, the cost, right? It's not cheap to provide vocational education and training. You need labs, you need equipment. The advantage is that these are typically shorter programs, right, compared to university degrees, where in some countries are 4, 5, even 6 years in some cases. The main question is, how do we finance vocational education and training? In some countries, it's 100% funded by governments, by the state. But I think many countries are now moving to mixed funding formulas, where not only the governments contribute, but also employers. Students typically spend some time in schools, but also sometimes in the company as a regular worker. And they're productive from day one. So that's a direct benefit for employer.
11: As we are sitting here in Madrid, how do you view the scenario in Spain? Because we have a very interesting situation where the economy has been doing very well in the last 2 or 3 years, but unemployment rates still remain high, and they're also quite high amongst youth.
14: Absolutely. So Spain has had tremendous growth over the last years. But you try that it's still high unemployment rate, especially among the youth. So pretty high and definitely above OECD average. And that is driven not only by the education system, but I think in part it's a lack of alignment of some programs to the labor market needs, but also maybe some frictions in the labor market that prevents students to move into significant jobs. And I think that's why I think vocational education and training that can offer a really good solution for that, because you basically tackle two problems in two ones. You train students so they don't sort of remain unemployed. They work, they learn, and at the same time, they earn a wage. So I think that's why the solution for countries like Spain and others is definitely to strengthen their vocational training, and that comes through more financing, improving quality, improving alignment, and certainly getting employers on the table and co-design the programs.
11: As graduates spill out of university ready for the job market, they're facing a lack of opportunities to work in their specialised fields. Today, more companies in Spain are filling that gap by providing internships. But also, more needs to be done in areas such as vocational training to provide a skill set for sectors of the labour market where there is plenty of work. I'm Ashish Sharma, and I hope you enjoyed listening to this edition of Business Daily.

0: You're listening to the BBC World Service, and this is Witness History with me, Lorcan Clancy. I'm taking you back 30 years to when a new television channel launched in Ireland. It was the first of its kind, a station broadcasting exclusively in the Irish language.
1: I remember telling myself not to trip. As I walked towards camera, I had the whole piece said to myself over and over and over. All I wanted to do was get it out cleanly, clearly, without tripping up my words or my feet.
0: Sinead Ní Huaire was the first presenter to speak on the new station, which was called Teilifíse na Gaeilge, or Tina G. The launch was on Halloween night in 1996. That evening, there were fireworks, dancing carnival performers, and a party atmosphere outside the new TV studios in County Galway.
1: So yeah, I had to walk out the door, and as if I was inviting everybody in, this is the party, come in to the house, we'll show you around.
2: Kids, míle fáilte go Tina G. Agus míle buíochas leis an uachtarán bíg Robin an chin, agus í a gaí gach rathairn.
1: So I had my piece to say, and then I had to turn to the other presenter, Alva O'Monaghan.
2: Tina G. Alva O'Monaghan, inis dún fwy.
3: Gara míle mai hegad a hynnyed, well.
1: And he had a piece to say, and then we followed back indoors again. It was really nerve-wracking and exciting and adrenaline and a rush and everything. I can still feel that.
0: In the Republic of Ireland, Irish is actually the first official language, but it's also a minority language. Most native speakers are in the Gaeltacht regions, traditional Irish-speaking areas on the west coast. Outside those areas, the language is widely learned in schools, but rarely used in everyday conversation. From the late 1960s, native speakers campaigned for more Irish language broadcasting. Some even set up unofficial pirate stations, like Free Radio Connemara, to prove there was an audience for it. Responding to this growing pressure, the national broadcaster RTE launched a dedicated Irish language radio station, Radio na Gaeltachta, in 1972.
4: St. MacDara's Church in Carraroe was packed for Radio na Gaeltachta's first live transmission. Mass was sung by a choir from Connemara, Coolay, and the Dominican choir from Talla.
0: The next step was a dedicated TV channel. But by the time Tina G launched in 1996, times had changed, and the focus shifted to a new, more modern vision for the language.
1: They really did want a different approach. It was secular. It wasn't going to be blessed with a mass. Suilele was their tagline, still is, which is another perspective, another eye, a different look at things. You can interpret it so many different ways, but it just gave that different angle to it. And they wanted it to be new and modern and to move away, I suppose, from all the old connotations of Irish and church and state and all the old guard. And they placed a great emphasis on programmes for the youth and for the young, always.
0: In the run-up to the launch, Irish language programmes were being recorded while the live on-air talent was recruited. Sinead sent in a showreel. She was called to an audition and then a training week where a group of potential presenters were put through their paces.
1: It was a week in Galway and they had people from the BBC training us on how to perform in front of camera. We had to go out and record things outside, walk and talk, doing pieces to camera. They were just throwing stuff at us to see how good we would perform live on camera or recorded. And then I got a call to say that they had selected two for continuity and weather and presenting on Tina G. And I was number three. They had selected a man and a woman, and the woman subsequently turned down the offer. So they rang me as the next in line, and I said yes.
5: They'll be the new faces and the new voices of the nightly news service on Teilifíse na Gaeilge. The service will be one of the driving forces of the station's four-hour nightly schedule. The equipment the news teams are using is the most sophisticated in the world.
0: That report from RTE News emphasised the scale and the ambition of the new station.
1: The control room was all new. cutting edge in the mixing room, in the director's room. The studio was newly built. The whole station was newly built. So even on open night, they were still laying cables under the floor. So there were square tiles. Some of them were up and some of them were down, and you'd be walking over like stepping stones across the tiles. The logistics of that open night programme were huge and complex. So we were rehearsing and rehearsing, walking and talking, and the moving camera to broadcast live the pieces to camera that we were saying.
0: And do you still remember your opening words and what you said?
1: I do. How sad is that? I said, I said, Anocht, ige haune, Anocht, ige rechte, Anocht, ige oskelte, Tina G.
2: Anocht, ige haune, ige rechte, Anocht, ige oskelte, Tina G.
1: That means tonight is Halloween. Tonight is a magic night. Tonight is the opening night of Tina G. I remember actually afterwards, I drew the short straw and I had to stay to do the weather at the close of the station at 11 o'clock that night. And everybody went off to a party in the hotel down the road, and I was left there to do the weather. And by the time I got down to the party, they were closing the bar.
0: Tina G offered sport, news, documentaries, quiz shows, even an Irish language soap opera, Rus na Rún. Everything you could already get in English was now available in Irish. And crucially, it was a platform where all the main dialects of the language could be heard.
1: There are three main dialects in Irish, and they're quite different. They really are quite different. I was coming from Dublin with learned Irish. I was not a native speaker, and I had great difficulty understanding the native speakers when they would speak too fast. You know, as we all do, we run words into each other and we skip over words when we're really fluent in the language. And we already had at that point Radio na Gaeltachta, where in the main, native speakers were the voices that you heard. Teilifís na Gaeilge was for the Irish language, for everybody, for learners, for fluent speakers, for native speakers. So they wanted all dialects and all levels to be heard, and for it to provide a way into the language for everybody all over the country.
0: The station was renamed TG4 or TG Cathair in 1999. And it's still broadcasting today.
1: It was hugely significant for the language because it brought the Irish language into the modern day. It was no longer in books. It was no longer in the corner on the radio. It was front and central and people could watch it. It just makes a huge difference to the strength of a language, to the life of a language. There were parties all over the country celebrating that on the night that it launched. This had been sought for so many years, to put Irish on the same footing.
0: And what did it mean to you personally to be that opening voice, the first presenter on Tina G?
1: Actually, I think since I was really small, I wanted to be on television. And here I was on television. I opened the station. It was really, even just in recent years when I think about it, it's a really significant moment that there I am, launching a new station. And yeah, it was a very proud moment.
0: Today, Sinead Ní Gaoire is a lecturer in education at the University of Galway. She was speaking to me, Lorcan Clancy, for Witness History.
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0: good morning. Israel prepared to bomb Beirut today. It hasn't. Israel pulled back after a call between President Trump and Prime Minister Benjamin Netanyahu, two leaders increasingly at odds over the war. It's Morning Edition from NPR News. The AI company Anthropic is getting ready to sell its stock to the public. I'm E. Martinez.
1: And I'm Leila Fadel. One analyst searched for a technical term for how much money it could raise. He went with bonkers. And Broadway star Andre DeShields is up for another Tony for his role in Cats, the Jellicle Ball. He tells Steve what people misunderstood about his first Tony acceptance speech. It's Tuesday, June 2nd. On this day in 1966, the NASA spacecraft Surveyor 1 landed on the moon and started sending back pictures. The news is next.
2: Live from NPR News in Washington, I'm Dave Mattingly. President Trump says indirect talks with Iran to extend the current ceasefire are continuing at what he calls a rapid pace. That's despite state media in Tehran reporting Iran is suspending negotiations involving mediators because of Israel's expanding military operations in southern Lebanon. Axios reports Trump and Israeli Prime Minister Benjamin Netanyahu had a heated exchange over the issue of Lebanon yesterday during a phone call. More than a dozen people are reported dead in Ukraine following the latest Russian drone and missile attacks targeting Kyiv and other areas. There are primary elections today in six states: California, Iowa, Montana, New Jersey, New Mexico, and South Dakota. Among the contests being watched closely are the races for governor in California and mayor in Los Angeles. There are 61 candidates seeking to replace Governor Gavin Newsom. The top two vote-getters will advance to the general election in November. In the mayoral primary, Democratic incumbent Karen Bass has been locked in a tight race with two other candidates, L.A. City Council member Nydia Rahman and reality TV personality Spencer Pratt. In New Jersey, the contest in the state's 7th congressional district is getting a lot of attention, as Bruce Kahnweiser reports.
3: Four candidates are vying for the Democratic Party nomination. Former Navy helicopter pilot Rebecca Bennett has at least a financial advantage. She's raised more than $2.5 million. Tina Shaw, a doctor, has raised around $1.5 million, but has contributed more than $500,000 of her own money. Michael Roth, who briefly served as head of the Small Business Administration under President Biden, has crossed the $1 million threshold, as has small businessman Brian Varela, who owns a chain of daycare centers. Kane, who's running unopposed on the Republican side, claims he'll be back at work soon. For NPR News, I'm Bruce Kahnweiser in Greenbrook, New Jersey.
2: The federal housing agency HUD is once again overhauling its funding for homelessness. Here's NPR's Jennifer Ludden.
4: In a new notice, the agency says it will prioritize transitional programs that require sobriety or mental health treatment. HUD Secretary Scott Turner says this will get at the root causes of homelessness.
5: We will fund projects based on merit and outcomes, not warehousing the homeless and government dependent.
4: Federal policy has long focused on getting people into permanent housing with voluntary treatment. The Trump administration blames that approach for skyrocketing rates of homelessness. Local providers say high rents are the bigger problem. HUD first announced this major funding shift late last year, but a federal judge blocked it, saying a sudden change could cause chaos and push many back onto the streets. Jennifer Ludden, NPR News, Washington.
2: This is NPR News from Washington. New research from the Federal Reserve Bank of New York suggests working remotely may have driven up unemployment rates among younger college graduates in the U.S. NPR's Andrea Hsu reports.
6: The study began with a deep dive into one Fortune 500 tech company. Researchers found when the company went to remote work after the pandemic, they switched away from hiring young people. University of Virginia economist Emma Harrington is one of the study's authors.
7: So they used to hire a bunch of new grads for their software engineering jobs. Then they shifted really towards hiring much older people.
6: Who needed less training, less mentoring. But when the company implemented an aggressive return to office policy, they resumed hiring new grads. The researchers found similar trends across the economy in occupations that can be done remotely. Unemployment rose for college graduates under the age of 29 and fell slightly for those over. Andrea Hsu, NPR News.
2: The head of the union representing Major League Baseball players says the players will fight a proposed salary cap. Bruce Meyer says his union has never been broken and he vows it never will be. The owners want to limit team salaries to $245 million beginning next season. The last time Major League owners tried to impose a salary cap, it resulted in a 7.5-month player strike. That was in the 1994-95 season. The NHL's Best of Seven Stanley Cup Final gets underway tonight when the Carolina Hurricanes host the Las Vegas Golden Knights. I'm Dave Mattingly, NPR News, in Washington.
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0: It's Morning Edition from NPR News. I'm Leila Fadel in Washington, D.C.
1: And I'm A. Martinez in Los Angeles, California. The Trump administration says it will not violate a court order. The order is about the president's $1.8 billion pool of money to pay people who claim that past administrations targeted them. Democrats and Republicans in Congress have opposed the fund since it was announced.
0: A judge temporarily blocked the administration from creating it last week. And Thursday, the Justice Department said it would, quote, abide by that temporary ruling.
1: Here to make sense of all this is NPR political reporter Elena Moore. So, Elena, a lot of back and forth on this. Chop it up for us.
2: Yeah, so this all connects back to a different lawsuit. Back in February, President Trump announced he was suing his own government over a 2019 leak of his tax records. So he sued the IRS for $10 billion. But then last month, when a federal judge in Florida overseeing that case started questioning its merits, Trump dropped the case and the administration announced a settlement where the Justice Department would start this anti-weaponization fund to compensate people who were allegedly targeted by the government for their political beliefs. And A, that drew bipartisan backlash and concerns that it could be used to pay people who were convicted for storming the Capitol on January 6th.
1: What did the Trump administration have to say about that?
2: Well, in a statement on X Monday, the Department of Justice said it strongly disagrees with the court's ruling. The DOJ also defended who would qualify for this fund, saying it was available to anybody who was, quote, weaponized, targeted, or persecuted, whether they were Democrat, Republican, conservative, independent, or otherwise, end quote. NPR also reached out to the White House for a comment, but a White House spokesperson pointed to this same statement.
1: All right, so it's paused, but is paused going to eventually lead to stopped?
2: Right. Well, at this moment, that is unclear. Right now, it's on hold, and the federal judge in Virginia overseeing the case has to decide whether that temporary restraining order should be permanent. There's a hearing scheduled for June 12th, next week, but we really can't say how the judge will rule, and we don't know how the administration will respond. So a bit of a holding pattern right now, and that's notable because this has caused a lot of headaches for the White House. You know, we don't see Republicans break with the president very often, but this is an issue where there has been some rare pushback within the party. Even after the DOJ's statement yesterday about, you know, abiding by the court's decision, we saw multiple Senate Republicans push for the White House to just end the fund.
1: Yeah, so what might this mean for the president's agenda?
2: Well, remember, the midterms are fast approaching, and Republicans are trying to score some legislative wins. But we've already seen this fund become a distraction. Last month, it derailed Republicans' plans to pass some $70 billion for immigration enforcement. Senate Republicans want to try again to pass it this week, but the anti-weaponization fund has been complicating that because Democrats have been promising to introduce amendments that would put GOP lawmakers on the record about the fund. And that could be a difficult result for the White House. You know, we know that as many as 30 Republicans have indicated they might support a ban of the fund. Also, you know, I said it was rare for GOP lawmakers to break with the president. What's more rare? When his base does. An economist YouGov poll from last week found that less than a third of MAGA voters support this fund.
1: That's NPR political reporter Elena Moore. Thanks a lot.
2: Thanks, A.
1: Israel has not bombed Beirut today.
0: The fact that Israel did not attack the capital is news because Israel's Prime Minister Benjamin Netanyahu said Monday that the attack was coming and would target Hezbollah offices in Lebanon's capital. Israel's war with Lebanon has complicated President Trump's negotiations with Iran, which threatened to suspend those talks yesterday.
1: Here to discuss the latest is NPR international correspondent Aya Batraoui in Dubai. So walk us through what happened.
3: All right, so it was midday yesterday in Israel when Netanyahu published a video in Hebrew saying there would be no situation in which Hezbollah attacks Israeli cities while its offices in South Beirut remain off limits. And then he said he instructed the military to bomb targets in the capital. And it's part of a broader offensive by Israel and Lebanon that's been rapidly expanding.
1: And watching all of this closely is Iran.
3: Exactly. Hezbollah, an Iran proxy, got into this war when it fired rockets back at Israel following months of ceasefire on its end after Israeli airstrikes killed Iran's supreme leader in February. And since then, Israel's invaded southern Lebanon, as you know, raising villages, displacing over a million Lebanese and killing hundreds of women and children and more than 100 paramedics, according to Lebanese authorities. And then over the weekend, Israel took control of a symbolic and strategic medieval castle in southern Lebanon in its deepest incursion into that country in nearly three decades. So yesterday, Iran said enough is enough, and a semi-official news outlet close to Iran's Revolutionary Guard said it was suspending talks via mediators with the U.S. over all of this. And it was only hours earlier, I'll remind you, that Trump had said Iran really wants a deal with the U.S. and told his critics in a post online to, quote, just sit back and relax. But after Iran's threats, Trump called Netanyahu and said he asked him not to raid Beirut and to turn his troops around. He says he also spoke with representatives of Hezbollah and got them to agree to stop shooting at Israeli soldiers in South Lebanon. And he said, quote, let's see how long this lasts, hopefully for eternity.
1: Now, Trump and Netanyahu launched into this war on Iran together. How aligned are they now on how to get out of it?
3: I mean, it's increasingly clear they're not and that they're actually at odds. And this is playing out in Lebanon. We know the two men had contentious calls about Iran, with Trump pushing for a diplomatic solution to end the war and reopen the Strait of Hormuz, which Iran now controls, and Netanyahu pushing back. And keep in mind, both these men are facing elections this year. The Iran war is not popular in the U.S., but it does have broad support in Israel. And expanding the war in Lebanon derails those peace efforts with Iran. And Netanyahu put out a terse statement yesterday after his call with Trump that sounded like he was the one calling the shots. He said he told Trump Israel would bomb Beirut if Hezbollah doesn't hold its fire, that Israel's position remains unchanged, and that the military will continue to operate as planned in southern Lebanon. Now, for its part, Hezbollah says it wants a complete end to the war, a full Israeli withdrawal, but it does seem the group has accepted for now this partial ceasefire, according to Lebanon's embassy in Washington.
1: But okay, so if Netanyahu says Israel continues to operate as planned in southern Lebanon, where does that leave talks between the U.S. and Iran?
3: Well, mediators like Pakistan, Qatar, Turkey, you know, they were all pushing yesterday to salvage these talks. There was a flurry of calls between them and Iran yesterday. But Trump told CNBC in a phone interview yesterday that talks with Iran were taking too long. He signaled he was losing interest. When asked if he thought the talks were collapsing, he said he didn't care and thought, quote, they started to get very boring. He said the only thing he cares about is Iran not getting nuclear weapons. But right after that interview, he posted online, quote, talks are continuing at a rapid pace with Iran.
1: All right, that's NPR's Aya Batrawi in Dubai. Aya Batrawi, thanks a lot.
3: No, thanks, eh?
1: It's primary day in six states today.
0: Voters will decide general election matchups in South Dakota, New Mexico, New Jersey, Montana, Iowa, and California, where the rules say the top two candidates advance regardless of party, and Democrats hope to put a new map to use.
1: Scott Schaefer is with member station KQED in San Francisco. He's keeping an eye on some of the more interesting races. So in November, Scott, voters approved new district lines drawn to give the advantage to Democrats. So how realistic are their hopes of replacing Republicans with Democrats in those new districts?
4: Yeah, well, the new lines were designed to weaken and potentially pick off five current Republican House members. And those new lines caused one Republican incumbent to retire, another Republican switched his party affiliation to independent, and then a third Republican, who would have faced a tough road to re-election in the new district, suddenly died. So flipping three of the five seats now held by Republicans will be fairly easy. But then there are two which are not at all slam dunks. One of those is in the Central Valley, where Republican David Valadao is the incumbent. Now, he's given Democrats heartburn in the past, very tough to beat. And this time around, although the district is somewhat more favorable to Democrats, it's still very purple. And there are two Democrats fighting it out there. One is an assembly member and a physician. She's the more moderate candidate. And the other is a progressive, backed by Senator Bernie Sanders and Congresswoman Alexandria Ocasio-Cortez. And then you've got CD 48. That includes parts of San Diego County and Riverside, including liberal Palm Springs. And we've got two top Democrats slugging it out there. One of them will likely prevail, and they're going to face the main Republican running. He's endorsed by President Trump. So come November, Democrats could pick it up, but it's not at all guaranteed.
1: You know, across the country, we've seen some very contentious primaries where two or more Republicans are facing off. Any of that playing out in California?
4: Yeah, we sure do. Because of redistricting, longtime Republican Congressman Ken Calvert moved to a neighboring district in Riverside and Orange counties. And he is in a bitter fight with the incumbent Republican there, Young Kim. She's a bit more moderate than Calvert, but these two are really pulling out the stops. They're airing ads with each claiming they're more MAGA than the other. Kim's ads have also targeted some old corruption charges against Calvert, even an incident from 25 years ago where he was caught in a car with a prostitute. Now, these two could well face off again in November. One little wrinkle, though, polls now show it's possible that come November, there will actually be two Democrats and no Republicans vying for governor. That could drive down Republican turnout and affect these down-ballot races.
1: All right, now, Speaker Emerita Nancy Pelosi, 86-year-old San Francisco Democrat. I'm sure everyone knows her name. She's retiring at the end of her term. What does the race to replace her look like?
4: Yeah, well, this is a safe Democratic district, but the race to replace Pelosi has been very lively, where the future direction of the party is being debated. The front runner is State Senator Scott Wiener. He's authored legislation to build more housing and to confront Trump in various ways. Vying for second are a progressive city supervisor, Connie Chan. She's a favorite of unions, and Pelosi recently endorsed her, which really should boost her campaign. Also running is Shoykat Chakrabarty. He worked for Bernie Sanders. Sanders and Alexandria Ocasio-Cortez, but neither of them has endorsed him. He's a former software engineer. He's plowed $5 million of his own money into the race, in hopes of at least making it to November.
1: Scott Schaefer is with member station KQED in San Francisco. Scott, thanks.
4: Thank you.

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1: It's getting slicker every day, and that could spell trouble for future election. I have five simple steps to help you become a media literacy expert. Number one, exercise skepticism. Question who is delivering the information. Ask, does this seem plausible? And then cross-check with multiple sources. Two, understand the misinformation landscape. Misinformation is widespread and thrives on social media. These platforms run on algorithms. Engagement outranks accuracy. Three, don't give in to drama. Misinformation often targets divisive issues to exploit emotion. They're just trying to get you to lose your cool. Don't let them. Four, investigate. Verify information by checking its source, context, and supporting evidence. Are two sources just citing each other? Keep digging. And five, when addressing misinformation, approach with humility and curiosity rather than confrontation. The Socratic method, y'all. Engage respectfully and ask questions. At the end of the day, it makes you a better informed citizen.
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6: And I'm Steve Inskeep. The theater world gathers Sunday for the Tony Awards, and one of the nominees personifies endurance. André DeShields acted on and off Broadway for half a century before winning his first Tony Award in 2019 at the age of 73.
7: I am making good on my promise that I would come to New York and become someone you'd be proud to call your native son.
6: That was 2019 on CBS. This year, at age 80, André DeShields is nominated for another Tony Award for his role in Cats, the Jellicle Bull.

0: Wow.
1: He plays a cat named Old Deuteronomy, who has lived many lives. Do you relate to that character?
2: Yes, I do.
1: Andre DeShields came by our New York bureau wearing a zebra-striped jacket. He performs in this new version of Cats on stage in heels 8 times per week. Do you ever have days when you wake up and say, I don't know if I can do it today?
2: Okay, I'm going to answer that question very specifically. No. No, that's because when I wake up, the first thing I do is say, thank you. And then all of the bitching and complaints sort of fade away.
1: So how do you do it? What's your routine?
2: Well, my routine is discipline, first of all. But I think you might want to know something deeper than that. I have a mission, and my mission is threefold. The first fold of which is to return black elegance to the black thespian's toolbox. The second part of that mission is to advocate for the senior citizen who wants to continue to be active as an artist.
1: All right.
2: And the third is for those of us who have been forced but blessed to survive HIV for more than 40 years.
1: Which he has, thanks to advances in medicine, although his partner and many others died along the way. When DeShields talks of black elegance, he says he means encouraging people to see the beauty in others and in themselves.
2: Because the beginning of our history is enslavement.

0: So I want every African American to be able to go to the mirror and say, I shall never forsake you. I shall always cherish you. I will do with you what the spring does to the cherry tree.
1: He won that first Tony Award at the age of 73.
0: Yes.
1: And in your speech, you said a number of beautiful things, and one of them was, quote,
0: "Slowly is the fastest way to get to where you want to be."
1: Would you expand on that? What does that mean?
0: I'd love to expand on that because so many people have been affected by it. Slowly is the fastest way to get to where you want to be. Most people misunderstand that and say slowly is the quickest way to get to where you want to go. That is not what I said, and it's certainly not what I meant. Now, because I am 80, I remember when fast meant dependable, meant secure.
1: Stand fast.
0: Ah, there we go. That's what I'm talking about when I say slowly is the fastest, parentheses, surest way to get where you want to be, not go. That's a New York interpretation of it. Because if you're not constantly in action, you must not belong here, that kind of thing.
1: Understanding that you seem to have had profound patience all your life, you're a human being, as we all are. And I think about your career. You were in some big musicals in the 70s. You had other moments with perhaps less attention and decades without a Tony. There must have been moments of frustration in all of that time.
0: There were moments when I deeply wondered, why not me? And then I learned another immutable truth, and that is, one must not pursue blessings upon which one's name has not been engraved. One of my longest relationships was with my partner for 17 years, and he died of AIDS, and in his last hours, he said to me, "Why me?" And I said to him, "I don't know, but I won't die until I find out."
1: Have you found out?
0: I have experienced many responses, but I don't think that there is a single answer that will suit everybody's inquiry.
1: I guess you'll just have to go on living then.
0: Yes, and that's, I didn't say that, you did.
1: Well.
0: We have to stop living in the delusion that life is short and stop diminishing the time that we call life by doing self-harming things.
1: I do a live broadcast early in the morning, and sometimes I'm sleepless, and sometimes I don't feel great. And then I have noticed that when I get on the air, when I do the job, I often feel better. I feel fine.
0: Yes.
1: And it makes me wonder if you have a painful day or a hard day, and then you get up on stage and things get easier rather than harder.
0: Exactly right. And I have listened to your voice many times.
1: Oh, thank you for listening.
0: In the theater, it's called Doctor Footlights. Once you invest in the work that is set out for you, the work of the next hour, the work of the next day, the work of the next performance, anything that you would have perceived as pain goes away.
1: André DeShields, it's been a pleasure talking with you. Thank you so much.
0: My pleasure, Stephen. My pleasure.
1: At age 80, he is nominated for a Tony Award for his role in Cats, the Jellicle Ball. It's NPR News.
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3: Clear skies today with daytime highs approaching 73. Lows around 52 tonight. Sunny skies tomorrow. Daytime highs approaching 76. Temps above average Thursday and Friday with highs from the mid-70s to the upper 70s. 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I'm meteorologist Derek Height. Currently 44.
4: Live from NPR News in Washington, I'm Dave Mattingly. Six states are holding election primaries today. They include California, where more than 60 candidates are competing to replace Governor Gavin Newsom in the November election. In Los Angeles, Democratic incumbent Mayor Karen Bass has been locked in a tight race as she seeks re-election. There's still no agreement between the U.S. and Iran to extend the current ceasefire. President Trump says indirect talks are continuing at what he calls a rapid pace. That's despite a semi-official Iranian news agency reporting Iranian officials are suspending talks with the U.S. involving mediators because of Israel's expanding military operations in southern Lebanon, as NPR's Hadil Al-Shalchi reports.
5: A semi-official Iranian news agency, Tasnim, that has ties to the Islamic Revolutionary Guard Corps, said that Iran was going to hold off those talks. From the beginning, Iran has said Israel has to end its invasion of southern Lebanon, where it's occupied large swaths of land. And the U.S. and Iran said last week they were actually close to a tentative 60-day ceasefire extension and framework to sort of start talks to the end of the war, but the agreement is still waiting on President Trump's approval.
4: Trump spoke by phone yesterday with Israeli Prime Minister Benjamin Netanyahu. Axios reports the two had a heated exchange with the Israeli operation complicating efforts to extend the ceasefire. This is NPR News from Washington. The latest Russian missile and drone strikes in Ukraine have left more than a dozen people dead and dozens more wounded. Russian forces attacked Kyiv, Dnipro, and other areas overnight. One strike toppled a 24-story apartment building in Ukraine's capital. Ukrainian officials say at least 140,000 people in Kyiv are without power because of those strikes. The leader of Taiwan's largest political opposition party is in the U.S. for a two-week visit. Ashish Valentine has more from Taipei.
6: Zheng Liwen made headlines in April for being the first sitting Taiwanese opposition leader to meet with Chinese leader Xi Jinping in nearly a decade. Speaking to reporters before her flight to the U.S., Zheng said she hoped for goodwill from both Beijing and Washington, and that Taiwan doesn't need to pick a side. American policymakers will likely scrutinize her party's opposition to Taiwanese President Lai Ching-te's plans for increased defense spending, although Zheng insists her party simply wants transparency and has already greenlit $25 billion for American weapon systems. For NPR News, I'm Ashish Valentine in Taipei.
4: Wall Street is coming off another day of record-high closes for the Dow, the S&P 500, and the Nasdaq. Wall Street futures are lower this morning. Dow futures are down 129 points. I'm Dave Mattingly, NPR News in Washington.
7: 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Hey, people! I've been traveling to different revolutions through history, and let me tell y'all, do not go to England in 1381. 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
12: It's Morning Edition from NPR News. I'm Leila Fadel in Washington, D.C.
13: And I'm A. Martinez in Los Angeles, California. One of the world's top artificial intelligence companies, Anthropic, is getting ready to sell its stock to the public. With Anthropic, there are now three mega tech companies likely to join stock exchanges later this year, and they're almost certain to raise a lot of money. NPR tech correspondent John Ruich is covering this. So, John, I mean, Anthropic is the company that makes the Claude AI model. So what are the details of what it's doing?
14: Well, in an online post yesterday, the company confirmed that it had filed some paperwork with the Securities and Exchange Commission. Basically, it's a draft prospectus for their initial public offering, or IPO. That's when companies raise money by selling stock to the public. And this kind of filing includes financial statements, plans for how they'll use their capital. The specifics were not made public, so we don't know all those details. We also don't know how many shares they're going to issue or at what price. But this kicks things off for Anthropic's listing plans. And as you point out, there are two other big name companies taking the same path. One of Anthropic's biggest competitors, OpenAI, the maker of ChatGPT, is also widely reported to be planning an IPO this year. The company has not commented publicly on this. I emailed again to ask and didn't get a response. And then there's Elon Musk's rocket company SpaceX, which owns the AI company xAI. They released plans a couple weeks ago for an IPO. And all three of these companies, as you say, are expected to raise huge amounts of money.
13: All right, so I'm going to take a page from Jerry Maguire. Show me the money. How much money are we talking about?
14: Okay, so the biggest IPO in history so far was the Saudi oil company, Saudi Aramco. It raised more than $29 billion when it listed in Riyadh in 2019. Matt Kennedy with Renaissance Capital says the three IPOs coming up are going to blow past that.
15: Each of these three mega IPOs are expected to raise at least double that, probably triple that. In historical context, bonkers might be a fair term. We've never seen anything like this.
14: He says Anthropic, OpenAI, and SpaceX are likely to raise more collectively than all the IPOs in 2021, which was the biggest year on record for IPOs. Kennedy says what these companies are likely to do with the money is keep growing, keep spending on data centers and on efforts to attract customers.
13: Bonkers might become an official term of that kind of money that we're talking about now. Sounds like a lot of opportunities, though, for companies and investors. What challenges might they face?
14: Well, an early litmus test is going to be disclosure. So Anthropic and OpenAI are privately held companies. We, the public, don't know much specifically about them when it comes to, say, their financials. But when they file, we're going to get a look under the hood. They've been burning money to get ahead in this race to develop AI, but their prospects for long-term profitability are still unknown. Another issue, these companies are huge. As we said, SpaceX is aiming for a valuation close to $2 trillion with its IPO. Anthropic said last week it's already worth almost $1 trillion, all of which speaks to the hype and excitement around AI these days. But how do fast-growing, huge companies like this keep up their growth? Here's Matt Kennedy again.
15: These are valuations that are entirely built on future earnings. But when valuations get stretched, when there's a pullback, it can fall hard.
13: So what's the time frame for all this happening?
14: Well, SpaceX's IPO is on track to happen this month. The other AI companies will likely list as early as this fall. There are some potential risks. You know, Anthropic is still embroiled in lawsuits against the Trump administration, which has designated the company a supply chain risk, which effectively blacklists it. And OpenAI is tangled in a bunch of high-profile lawsuits. Just on Monday, Florida filed a new suit that claims that the company didn't warn users that ChatGPT could be dangerous. It also faces a potentially protracted legal battle with Elon Musk, who sued over how the company is being run and wants it shaken up. A jury recently dismissed Musk's claims, but his lawyers have said that he's going to appeal.
13: That's NPR's John Ruich. John, thanks.
14: You bet, eh?
16: Earlier this year, NPR was the first to report about a failure on the USS Gerald R. Ford. That's the $13 billion aircraft carrier with a toilet system that would randomly break down. The crew of 4,600 spent nearly a year at sea with that faulty system. Now, the Ford is finally back home in Norfolk, Virginia, which means the ship can be overhauled to fix the plumbing headache. Steve Walsh with member station WHRO in Norfolk has the story.
17: During a recent Senate Armed Services Committee hearing, Senator Tim Kaine pressed the top leaders of the Navy about the problems with the sewage system on the USS Gerald R. Ford while it was out on its record-breaking deployment.
18: Are we taking steps with respect to the Ford and other ships in that category to make sure that the plumbing system is sufficient for the needs of sailors deployed.
17: The Virginia Democrat said he had heard from his constituents about problems on USS Ford. The carrier received increasing scrutiny as the Ford went from the military operation around Venezuela to the war in Iran. The story was picked up by outlets around the world, which questioned the strain on the crew as their deployment dragged on. Chief of Naval Operations Admiral Darrell Cottle pushed back on the seriousness of the issues with the toilets, which the Navy calls heads.
19: So this is a less than a 1% problem. Now, it's a significant problem when the heads are down.
18: Right.
19: But the time between somebody flushing a T-shirt in there, a rag in there, something else in there that's not supposed to be by our procedure, till it was up again is like a couple hours.
17: NPR was originally contacted by a parent of a sailor on board the Ford about the plumbing problems. I asked Cottle about the issues with the system breaking down when he came to the homecoming for the carrier in May.
19: The sanitation systems on board any ship, submarine, destroyer, cruiser, carrier, all have challenges. It's not whether or not if that happens, it's when it does, how do we attack it, fix it, get it back online. And the team on Ford, you know, is very good at that. It's more of a vacuum drag system, and they're extraordinary at keeping it up online.
17: Still, the Ford is getting an upgrade, says Rear Admiral Kayvon Hakimzadeh, commander of Norfolk Naval Shipyard. The problems on the Ford were known since before the carrier was finished being built. A decade earlier, toilets on USS George H.W. Bush kept going down when its vacuum system lost pressure, meaning the toilets wouldn't flush.
20: We are implementing the same fixes that the Navy did for the Bush.
17: Emails reviewed by NPR show hull technicians on the Ford were asking sailors help to find leaks among the hundreds of toilets. A loose valve in one area can cause all of the toilets in that part of the ship to fail. Rear Admiral Hakimzadeh says they will install more valves so sailors can isolate the problems more quickly.
20: Right now, it's essentially in quarters. The new system subdivides it significantly further so that a problem in like one bathroom doesn't cut off a quarter of the ship.
17: Given all the plumbing issues, the ship also requires an acid flush to clean the pipes. The Government Accountability Office said back in 2020 that it cost $400,000 and can only be done after the ship comes home from deployment. For NPR News, I'm Steve Walsh in Norfolk, Virginia.

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4: Congress is back in Washington. They left town last month without facing tough votes on reining in the president's war powers or his anti-weaponization fund. Next time, here and now.
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0: Good morning, I'm Leila Faldin. The New York Public Library celebrated America's 250th birthday by brewing a beer from George Washington's journal. It was intended more for survival than flavor. Soldiers used it when they couldn't trust the water. A little while after writing the recipe, Washington got sick anyway and went to Williamsburg, Virginia for treatment, which is where he met his wife, Martha. Aw, he had a meat cute. It's Morning Edition.
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0: It's Morning Edition from NPR News. I'm Leila Fadil.
7: Enemy Martinez. Six states hold primary elections today, including Montana. Political parties usually avoid getting involved in primaries. That is changing. Here's Shaylee Rager.
8: The library in rural Drummond, just off the interstate in western Montana, is packed for a forum. More than a dozen congressional, statewide, and local candidates give their elevator pitches. There isn't time to debate, but that doesn't stop candidates from taking subtle jabs at each other, or not so subtle, like from State Representative John Fitzpatrick.
9: My opponent talked about how she's been supported or is being endorsed by the Montana Republican Party. It's sad to say that the Montana Republican Party leadership has completely lost its way. It has become the enemy of the people, particularly the taxpayer.
8: That may sound like typical mudslinging, but Fitzpatrick is a Republican himself. He's fallen out of the party's favor and isn't the only one. The state GOP has publicly shunned Fitzpatrick and other moderates for siding with Democrats on Medicaid expansion and other issues. Fitzpatrick says he listens to constituents over party leaders.
10: I've knocked on roughly 1,900 doors so far in this particular cycle. Nobody has ever said to me, we want you to go to Helena, engage in ideological warfare, and get nothing done. Yet that's exactly where the Republican Party leadership is taking us.
8: Montana political parties have historically refrained from getting involved in elections until after the primary. 100 years ago, party leaders largely decided nominations behind closed doors. Political science professor Laurel Harbridge Young at Northwestern University says over the 20th century, many states wanted to democratize the process and instituted primary elections.
11: It was letting the people have a say in picking who would be the nominee for the party instead of the party bosses just deciding amongst themselves.
8: Harbridge Young says parties like to avoid ugly, contentious primaries between their own members.
11: That potentially weakens the candidate going into the general election because now your opponent in the general already has all these clips that they can show of, look, even fellow Republicans or fellow Democrats think this candidate is terrible for reasons X, Y, Z.
8: Despite that history, the Montana GOP has publicly condemned more than a dozen legislative candidates. That approach is becoming more common across the country and parallels President Trump's tactics of pitting Republicans against one another in primaries. And Democrats in several states are criticizing the National Democratic Congressional Campaign Committee this year for doling out primary endorsements.
12: It's official. I have filed with the Secretary of State for House District 76.
8: That's Trish Schreiber, Fitzpatrick's opponent. She's on the Montana GOP's honor roll. It's the first time the party has made a list of candidates deemed loyal. In a video posted to social media, Schreiber says Fitzpatrick doesn't represent rural values. At the forum in Drummond, she hits the GOP's top talking points.
13: Our society has degraded our individual liberties by piling on rules, regulations, and taxation that guide the people to be dependent on government.
8: New Montana GOP chair Art Wittig says moderates in the state have been a source of frustration for decades, and the party had to take action.
14: The party can't be a strong party if you have people working against it from the inside and having open rebellion.
8: Moderate Republicans argue they vote with leadership on the vast majority of bills and that ideological tests should be left to voters. But Wittig says the GOP sweep of recent state elections means Montanans aren't interested in bipartisan compromise. For NPR News, I'm Shaylee Riker in Helena.
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16: 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We're generating more data than ever, yet digital data is at risk of being lost forever due to corrupted hard drives. But Microsoft Research's Project Silica team has an idea. They developed a special thin glass that can store about 5 terabytes of data. That's 1 million high-definition photos. 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So it can't deteriorate like a hard drive. 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
7: It's Morning Edition from NPR News. I'm A. Martinez.
19: And I'm Leila Fadel. Good morning. A farmer, a fishmonger, a cook who makes school lunches. These are Sri Lankans who say the war with Iran hurts them thousands of miles away. NPR's Dia Hadid reports.
20: Oh, Cootie the parrot demands rice from her perch on a balcony in Dambagula village. Her owner, Nita Kumari, sympathises. Life's long been tough for the 44-year-old single mum. But now, she says, I'm under pressure. Kumari's a farmer, and she says she's only planted a quarter of her land because she couldn't afford to hire help. That's because of the Mideast war. Both Iran and the US are blocking the Strait of Hormuz. It's a key global route for energy and fertilizer. That blockade has pushed up the price of fuel in Sri Lanka, and that's pushed up the price of food and transport. So Kumari says farmhands are charging more so they can keep up with rising prices. Now it's $10 a day for a man, half that for a woman. For millions like Kumari, the Mideast war is just the latest punch. Sri Lankans have been reeling from crisis to crisis since 2019. This is NPR reporting on the events of Easter Sunday that year.
21: Coordinated bombings killed more than 200 people in churches and in hotels popular with tourists.
20: Tourism is one of the main ways Sri Lanka earns foreign currency. But after the bombings, foreigners emptied out and they stayed away as the pandemic paralyzed international travel. Then another shock jolted the country. This is Ahilan Kadirgamar. He is a political economist at the University of Jaffna.
22: What really pushed us over the cliff was in 2022, when the Ukraine war started.
20: It pushed up the price of gas and key items like wheat and vegetable oil. And that partly caused Sri Lanka to default on its debts, triggering a serious economic crisis. Then, in November last year, a cyclone washed away homes, farms, and killed more than 600 people.
22: Now, the war in Iran.
20: In the town of Sigria, a caterer prepares free lunches for school children. This is part of a government program for about 1.5 million kids. It began 2 years ago to help curb child malnutrition. Nilanthi Kumari has been up since 3 a.m. preparing rice, dal and an okra curry. By dawn, she's shelling 57 boiled eggs, one for each child. At the school, kids have left their open lunch boxes out, and Kumari briskly ladles in the food as they play outside. She says, feeding children is a good deed. But she's not a charity. The war's pushed up food prices. She's barely breaking even. But she knows, if she walks away, these boys and girls will go hungry. In the capital, Colombo, the deputy finance minister says some children are attending school just to eat.
23: That is the reality. They are starving.
20: Anil Chiantha Fernando says the government wants to spend money to help people get by, but it also needs to spend its limited money to buy oil, which is now much more expensive, to keep industries afloat so the economy doesn't tank through this latest crisis. Fernando cautions patience.
23: It takes time.
20: Sri Lankans are trying to muddle through. In a fishing harbour in the southern town of Gaul, Tanushka chops up fish for tips. Tanushka, who only goes by one name, sharpens his machete, then gets to work on a tuna. Tanushka says there's not much work, and even the tips are stingier. Instead of $3, folks are more likely to hand over 30 cents. He says, how can people buy fish without money? He gestures to his other machete. The handle's fallen off. The last time he bought one, it cost $4.50. Now, it's $18. He says, I can't afford that. I'll just have to wait till things get better. Dear Hadid, NPR News, reporting from across Sri Lanka.
7: Pollinators from birds to butterflies are in decline because of habitat loss, pesticides, and climate change. Chloe Bennett-Steele with State Impact Oklahoma reports on a new effort to expand their habitats.
1: Thank you.
2: It's a sunny day in northern Oklahoma, and Walt Scott is planting a garden.
3: I made that flower bed along the edge there all across the front. We grow a few peppers and some garlic in there with it, but mostly flowers.
2: Scott is known as the head gardener at Dick Connor Correctional Center, a medium security men's prison in Hominy. He's serving a life sentence and really loves gardening. He spends a lot of time with flowers that line the facility's sidewalks.
3: I just like them. We like to watch the hummingbirds and the butterflies come in, you know.
2: Today, Scott has some extra help. Members of the Oklahoma Monarch Society cart in bags of fresh dirt and native seedlings to start up a new garden. It's part of a partnership between the nonprofit and the state's Department of Corrections. Unused land at four prisons is transformed into native pollinator habitats. Amanda Fitzgerald with the Monarch Society says the gardens are critical for the migrating insects.
4: When monarchs come through Oklahoma twice a year, they are looking for that habitat for them to be able to complete that journey.
2: Helping plant the habitat is Joshua Kodina, who normally works with metals at a prison factory.
24: We deal with a lot of hard stuff all day as far as, you know, working and people, you know, and then to come out here to make something soft, it's just a different experience and it gives you peace of mind almost, I guess you would say.
2: Kodina is a citizen of the Kiowa tribe of Oklahoma. He's also serving a life sentence and says he misses being outdoors and watching insects interact with plants.
24: When you're locked up in a cell most of the time of the day, getting to touch a piece of dirt is a piece of freedom.
2: Kodina and other gardeners are installing species of milkweed, asters, black-eyed Susans, and blue mist flowers. As the plants take root and grow, migrating birds and butterflies should have a few more places to land in Oklahoma. For NPR News, I'm Chloe Bennett Steele in Oklahoma.
7: That story was produced by KOSU's Sierra Pfeiffer. This is Morning Edition from NPR News. I'm Amy Martinez.
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19: Good morning. The Justice Department won't fight a temporary pause on President Trump's $1.8 billion fund that could pay January 6th rioters. Some Senate Republicans want Trump to end the fund for good. It's Morning Edition from NPR News.
27: Police believe the Monday shooting deaths of four people may be connected. We have details ahead on Morning Edition.
19: Six states hold primaries today. California is using a new voting map designed to help Democrats flip up to five House seats. I'm Leila Fadel.
7: And I'm Amy Martinez. What will tonight's results tell us about the party's chances in November? And columnist David Frum compares Trump's plans to celebrate America's 250th birthday to the nation's 100th and 200th anniversaries. Frum's judgment, a fiasco. It's Tuesday, June 2nd. On this day in 1935, Babe Ruth retired from baseball. The next year, he was in the first Hall of Fame class. News is next.
28: Live from NPR News in Washington, I'm Janine Herbst. Iran is suspending talks with the U.S. over the U.S.-Israeli war if Israel doesn't stop its expanding invasion of Lebanon. This came shortly after Israel warned residents of a suburb in Beirut to evacuate ahead of planned airstrikes. That suburb is a stronghold of the Iranian-backed Hezbollah militant group. On social media, President Trump said he spoke to leaders of both Iran and Israel and says he secured pledges to end the fighting in Lebanon. Meanwhile, shipping analysts say the U.S. military has helped dozens of commercial vessels through the Strait of Hormuz in recent weeks. NPR's Kat Lonsdorf reports.
0: In the past 3 weeks, around 70 commercial ships have transited a kind of pathway through the strait that the U.S. Navy created off the coast of Oman, away from the Iranian coastline. It's dangerous for ships to pass near Iran without obtaining Iranian approval right now, as negotiations have stalled to reopen the strait and end the war. But this alternative and still risky route doesn't mean that shipping through the strait is resuming. The number of ships that have managed to pass through with U.S. coordination in recent weeks is still very low compared to early February, before the U.S.-Israeli attacks on Iran. The conflict with Iran and the closing of the strait has significantly disrupted global energy supplies. Kat Lonsdorf, NPR News, Washington.
28: In Ukraine, at least 14 people are dead after Russia attacked overnight with a barrage of missiles and drones. Dozens of others were injured. While Ukraine has been able to intercept a large number of those drones, ballistic missiles are still a major vulnerability for the country, and its president has been asking allies for more air defense missiles to counter them. Six states are holding primary elections today: California, Iowa, Montana, New Jersey, New Mexico, and South Dakota. There are competitive primaries for governor in California and Iowa, and in both states, the Democratic Party sees a roadmap to take control of Congress. NPR's Sage Miller reports.
1: California voters will select which two candidates for governor will move on to the general election in a nonpartisan primary. But it's also the first time in decades that Democratic voters haven't had a clear frontrunner. As part of the nationwide redistricting fight sparked by President Trump's push for more GOP seats, California is slated to pick up 5 new Democratic seats. Iowa Republican voters will pick their nominee for governor, but Democrats are hopeful they can flip the office come November. Iowa Democrats will also pick the U.S. Senate candidate who they believe has a shot at winning the competitive seat. Sage Miller, NPR News.
28: World financial markets. Asian markets ended in mixed territory by the close. The Nikkei in Japan down 0.3%. The Hang Seng up 2.5%. This is NPR. In Iowa, police say at least 6 people are dead in a mass shooting at several locations in Muscatine, about 50 miles southeast of Cedar Rapids, that authorities say appears to have been a domestic dispute. The 52-year-old suspected gunman died from a self-inflicted gunshot as officers confronted him nearby on a trail along the Mississippi River. The police chief says 4 of the victims were shot and killed in one house. One person was found at another house and another person at a business. President Trump has thrown doubt on the safety of Tylenol during pregnancy, saying it could be linked to conditions like autism and ADHD. As NPR's Selena Simmons Duffin reports, a major medical society released an updated position statement finding that using Tylenol during pregnancy is safe.
5: The Society of Maternal Fetal Medicine represents physicians that care for patients with high-risk pregnancies. For many years, acetaminophen or Tylenol has been the first-line treatment for pain and fever in pregnant patients. When President Trump and Health Secretary Robert F. Kennedy Jr. asserted that it was actually unsafe, the Medical Association began a new assessment of the evidence. On Monday, the Society concluded that acetaminophen is safe to use in pregnancy. The new position statement points out that untreated fever and pain comes with health risks, especially early in pregnancy, and that patients shouldn't try to tough it out, as President Trump had suggested. Selena Simmons Duffin, NPR News.
28: U.S. futures contracts are trading in mixed territory at this hour. I'm Janine Herbst, NPR News in Washington.
6: 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Other contributors include the estate of Joan B. Kroc, whose bequest serves as an enduring investment in the future of public radio and seeks to help NPR be the model for high-quality journalism in the 21st century. 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
9: This is Buffalo Toronto Public Media, NPR. Police in Cheektowaga are investigating a triple homicide, while Buffalo police are probing a fatal shooting they believe may be connected. Officers were called around 3:30 Monday afternoon to an Ellen Drive residence in Cheektowaga, where 3 people, a woman and 2 children, were found dead.
27: stunning neighbors.
8: Nothing like this has ever. I've never even heard of a robbery except for a bike robbery in this area.
27: And Buffalo police have arrested 28-year-old Salah Muhammad of Cheektowaga and charged him with murder in connection with a Monday afternoon shooting death on Grant Street. Cheektowaga police are expected to provide more information later today. Buffalo police officer Mark Hurst, who was shot six times during a Sherman Street incident last week, is now home and recovering. Hurst and the man charged in the shooting were taken to ECMC last Tuesday, where they underwent surgeries on their gunshot wounds. The suspect, Minraz Siddiqui, faces a first-degree attempted murder charge. There has been no update on his condition. Officials are claiming success in the state's phone-free school policy. According to Governor Kathy Hochul's office, 80% of 600 teachers surveyed say the policy has led to better student engagement. 76% of respondents say they've been seeing positive changes in classroom behavior, and 80% have observed improved social connections among students. Nearly three-fourths of teachers asked say their ability to teach effectively improved. Sunny skies today, high 75. It's 48 in Buffalo. And this is Buffalo Toronto Public Media, NPR.
19: It's Morning Edition from NPR News. I'm Leila Fadel in Washington, D.C.
7: Henry Martinez in Los Angeles, California. The Trump administration says it will not violate a court order. The order is about the president's $1.8 billion pool of money to pay people who claim to have past administrations target them. Democrats and Republicans in Congress have opposed the funds since it was announced. In a few minutes, we'll hear from one of them, Representative Tom Suozzi.
19: A judge temporarily blocked the administration from creating it last week, and Monday, the Justice Department said it would, quote, abide by that temporary ruling.
7: Here to make sense of all this is NPR political reporter Elena Moore. So, Elena, a lot of back and forth on this. Chop it up for us.
10: Yeah, so this all connects back to a different lawsuit. Back in February, President Trump announced he was suing his own government over a 2019 leak of his tax records. So he sued the IRS for $10 billion. But then last month, when a federal judge in Florida overseeing that case started questioning its merits, Trump dropped the case and the administration announced a settlement where the Justice Department would start this anti-weaponization fund to compensate people who were allegedly targeted by the government for their political beliefs. And A, that drew bipartisan backlash and concerns that it could be used to pay people who were convicted for storming the Capitol on January 6th.
7: What did the Trump administration have to say about that?
10: Well, in a statement on X Monday, the Department of Justice said it strongly disagrees with the court's ruling. The DOJ also defended who would qualify for this fund, saying it was available to anybody who was, quote, weaponized, targeted, or persecuted, whether they were Democrat, Republican, conservative, independent, or otherwise, end quote. NPR also reached out to the White House for a comment, but a White House spokesperson pointed to this same statement.
7: All right, so it's paused, but is paused going to eventually lead to stopped?
10: Right. Well, at this moment, that is unclear. Right now, it's on hold, and the federal judge in Virginia overseeing the case has to decide whether that temporary restraining order should be permanent. There's a hearing scheduled for June 12th, next week, but we really can't say how the judge will rule, and we don't know how the administration will respond. So a bit of a holding pattern right now, and that's notable because this has caused a lot of headaches for the White House. You know, we don't see Republicans break with the president very often, but this is an issue where there has been some rare pushback within the party. Even after the DOJ's statement yesterday about, you know, abiding by the court's decision, we saw multiple Senate Republicans push for the White House to just end the fund.
7: Yeah, so what might this mean for the president's agenda?
10: Well, remember, the midterms are fast approaching, and Republicans are trying to score some legislative wins. But we've already seen this fund become a distraction. Last month, it derailed Republicans' plans to pass some $70 billion for immigration enforcement. Senate Republicans want to try again to pass it this week, but the anti-weaponization fund has been complicating that because Democrats have been promising to introduce amendments that would put GOP lawmakers on the record about the fund. And that could be a difficult result for the White House. You know, we know that as many as 30 Republicans have indicated they might support a vote to ban the fund. Also, you know, I said it was rare for GOP lawmakers to break with the president. What's more rare, A, when his base does. An Economist YouGov poll from last week found that less than a third of MAGA voters support this fund.
7: That's NPR political reporter Elena Moore. Thanks a lot.
10: Thanks so much, A.
19: Democratic Congressman Tom Suozzi of New York introduced a bill last month with Republican Congressman Brian Fitzpatrick of Pennsylvania to block the president's fund. He's been listening with us, and he joins me now. Good morning, Congressman.
11: Good morning, Layla.
19: So when the Justice Department came out and said, okay, we don't agree with it, but we're going to abide by the court ruling and pause this $1.8 billion fund, what was your reaction?
11: Well, my reaction is, you know, that's a good thing, but it's not enough. I mean, we're happy that the administration is saying that they're going to abide by the court ruling. Obviously, a lot of people in our country, a lot of elected officials, Democrats and Republicans, don't like this fund, and the courts are now saying they don't like this fund. And the administration is trying to find a way to back off it a little bit because of the political issues. But we have to make sure it's blocked permanently because it's just a bad idea.
19: Now, we actually heard that from some Republican senators yesterday following the Justice Department saying we're going to abide by this, that the president needs to come out and say if he's ready to abandon the fund. Does that surprise you?
11: Well, I'm happily surprised. I mean, we need more Republicans to come out and join Democrats to say that this is just bad for our country. This is an abuse of discretion by the administration. The administration is not allowed to spend money the way it wants, whatever it wants. It has to go to the Congress to get authorization for spending money. And they're trying to use a existing law regarding settlements. You know, when the administration settles a slip and fall case or some sort of regular tort against the federal government, they have discretion to set up a settlement for that and pay for it without going to Congress for a new vote on that. But this is an abuse of that discretion, and we have to block this from happening. So I think that there are going to be enough Republicans, or I hope there are going to be enough Republicans, to join Democrats to block this from happening.
19: Lay out for me the things you see as abuse. I mean, a lot of Americans seem to agree with you.
11: Yeah, well, it's just very, very clear about this idea of abuse of discretion. But the thing that really makes my blood boil is when they talk about this fund being used for January 6th criminals. I really get very upset. I was there on January 6th. I was one of the last people to get out of the chamber. This was a real dangerous, violent activity. And one story that really gets me going is a story of a police officer on the ground being beaten up, everybody saying, kill him, kill him, kill him. And this is one guy, Daniel Rodriguez, takes a taser, sticks it in the police officer's neck and tases him. Police officer has a heart attack, has brain damage because of that. And the guy goes on his social media feed and says, I just tased the you-know-what out of the blue, and I got away with it. Well, he didn't get away with it. He got prosecuted. He ended up pleading guilty. He got a 12-year sentence for his attack on this police officer. And President Trump pardoned that guy. Now this fund could potentially be used to give him money because he was unfairly prosecuted by the federal government. That's just crazy.
19: Are there any indications that the president is leaning toward dropping this whole idea altogether, given the political pressure?
11: I think it will only be the political pressure. I mean, that's how the system is supposed to work. It hasn't worked as much as we would like during this administration, but you're seeing the people upset, you're seeing elected officials upset, you're seeing the court take action. The president should drop this action, but we're going to have to make sure that we pass some legislation to prevent this from happening in the future as well, this type of abuse of discretion.
19: So are you still pursuing your bill?
11: We're absolutely going to continue to pursue it. The key is we need enough Republicans to join Democrats. We need like all the Democrats and a few Republicans to join us to do what's called a discharge petition so that we can get a vote on the floor of the House of Representatives, even if the Speaker of the House doesn't want to do it.
19: And so would that bill block future presidents from trying to do the same thing?
11: This bill that we have currently would block this fund, say you can't use any money for this particular fund. But we're also looking at legislation to look at the original statute that was set up back in the 1950s to say we've got to stop this from happening in the future. We understand we can't have Congress vote on every single time there's a slip and fall case and you make a settlement, but we can't extend that discretion to involve big matters like this that just would change U.S. policy.
19: Is it clear to you what happens to the other part of Trump's settlement with the government, in which the Justice Department signed a memo giving the president, his family, and his businesses immunity from audits or past tax returns?
11: Well, we've got to block that as well. I mean, that's another abuse of discretion. And we have to make sure that the Republicans join the Democrats to actually work together to stop this and get our country back and stop people from abusing the administration's power.
19: Democratic Congressman Tom Suozzi of New York, thank you for being on the program once again.
11: Yeah, thank you.
19: NPR also reached out to multiple Republican lawmakers to discuss this. Those invitations remain open.
12: A former Colorado election clerk, an ally of President Trump, is out of prison. The state's Democratic governor commuted her sentence. Colorado Public Radio's Benta Berkland has more.
13: Former Mesa County clerk Tina Peters was serving a nearly nine-year sentence after being convicted in 2024 for her actions related to tampering with voting machines. Peters allowed an unauthorized person to gain access to the machines about 6 months after the 2020 presidential election to search for vote rigging. Hours after her release from prison, after serving just shy of 2 years, she appeared on the Steve Bannon podcast War Room.
14: I know that the Democrats are going to cheat, and no one's really addressing the problem that I spent my time in prison as retribution for, and that was exposing the election machines that allow the votes to be flipped.
13: That was not true. State audits and hand counts showed the machines were secure and accurately counted the paper ballots. So far, the courts have upheld her guilty verdict. The issue is the sentence. The Colorado Court of Appeals said her election denying beliefs may have led the trial judge to give her a longer sentence. The state's Democratic Governor Jared Polis agreed. He said her harsh sentence was influenced by her, quote, nutty beliefs.
15: I think it's outrageous that anybody, spreads lies about elections, but free speech is a cornerstone of our constitutional rights and our democracy, and that should not have been a factor in sentencing.
13: The governor faced immediate blowback. The state Democratic Party censured Polis and barred him from speaking at party functions. Polis is term limited this year. Democrats say commuting Peter's sentence emboldens Trump and makes the job even more difficult for county clerks. For NPR News, I'm Benta Berkland in Colorado.
12: This is NPR News.
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27: 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Good morning. My name is Jay Moran. Very appreciative of the opportunity to be with you once again this morning as make our way through another installment of Morning Edition. And we come to you with simple weather forecasts, ones that can be done quite

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4: 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I'm A. Martinez.
5: I'm Leila Faudel.
6: And I'm Steve Inskeep. The writer David Frum is calling it. He says plans to celebrate America's 250th birthday are beyond the point of recovery. Most musical acts backed out of a planned concert, and President Trump said he would just hold a Trump rally. Frum is a former speechwriter for President George W. Bush and a staff writer for The Atlantic.
7: Well, let's compare the 250th celebration with the great celebrations of the past, the 100th and the 200th. Those are still remembered to this day. The 100th celebration in 1876 saw America have its first ever world exposition, a display of a fantastic new technology. The artifacts from that show are still on display at the Smithsonian Museum to this day, and people are still mindful of 1876 in Philadelphia. 1976 in New York Harbor, some people listening to us may remember that. The Tall Ships Regatta, and anyone who saw it or saw the photos still remembers it. What are we going to remember from 250th? The cage fight on the president's birthday and Trump on the $250 bill. There's nothing here that is worthy of the country. And even the things that the president has set his heart most fixedly on, like this giant concert that's supposed to be on the Mall the week before July the 4th, that's turning into a fiasco with 7 of the 9 headline acts canceling.
6: The president, of course, as you note, is a showman. So where has he gone wrong?
7: He's a showman, but he's also a person with egomania. What we commemorate on 1776 is not just the end of foreign rule over the United States. It's also the end of monarchical government in the United States. So the idea that you would commemorate 1776 by saying, let's have the president's face on a coin. Let's have the president's face on a bill. Let's have the cage fight, the only event it looks like that is going to come off, assuming there's no thunderstorm, come off okay, not on July the 4th, but on the president's birthday. If there's anything that 1776 was supposed to be a repudiation of, that would be it.
6: Are you assuming at this point that July 4th is a disaster? I mean, we still have a month to adjust things.
7: To plan a 250th anniversary takes not a month, but a decade. And look, I think a defender of the president could fairly say that the pre-existing planning for the 250th anniversary showed a pretty severe lack of imagination. But Trump took something that was not as impressive and powerful and unifying as it should be, and then just made it a personal show. And if you're a musical act, you say, I don't need to be in politics. My fans come from every point of view. I don't need to seem to take a side. And if you create a format that looks partisan, why am I there and alienating half my fans?
6: I guess we should note some of the mechanics here. America 250 was created by an act of Congress before Trump became president. It was criticized, as you say, for not being as creative or not thinking as big as it might have. The Trump administration then created this other group, Freedom 250, which is Trump dominated. And that leads to a question, the kind of the reverse of what you're saying. How would you respond to supporters of the president who would argue that musicians should show up and it's partisan to make musicians step away or pressure musicians to step away?
7: I don't think the musicians are under pressure to step away. I think they feel like this, they didn't get what they signed up for. They all signed up for this program. And by the way, these were not the acts that should have been the headlines. I mean, for America's

0: 250th birthday, you should have Taylor Swift singing in front of 1,000 dancing AI robots. I mean, just something that just knocks everybody's, takes everyone's breath away. Just a reminder that America dreams big, can do big things, and it shouldn't all be entertainment. There should be a celebration of America's achievements in the arts, in the sciences, in technology, and in human rights. That should be part of the story.
1: Okay, I want to work through your premise a little bit here. You have asserted here that the July 4th celebrations are a mess. And, well, let me use an analogy. In 1940, in World War II, the British Army was trapped in France and the British Navy was struggling to help them escape. And at Dunkirk, private boats came and helped carry away the soldiers. So is there a Dunkirk version of July 4th that you can think of that Americans on a local level, on a private level, can get together over the next month?
0: Well, every state capital, every town, I mean, of course, people will commemorate in their own way, as they always do, in ways big and small. And there can be some extra added meaning that it's been 250 years of American independence. But let's also remember that at Dunkirk, the small boats worked because they were giant battleships just a few miles out to shore. And this is a little bit like the national celebration. It's the celebration of the American nation. So as welcome and as charming as it will be to celebrate in the localities and town, there needs to be a national statement, and 30 days is not time to organize it.
1: David Frum, it's a pleasure talking with you. Thanks so much.
0: Bye-bye.
1: We reached the White House for comment on Frum's opinion, and they said President Trump is, quote, excited to participate in various events around the country that properly honors the momentous 250th anniversary of America's great founding.
2: Research from the Federal Reserve Bank of New York suggests the reason unemployment has been rising for new college graduates is the prevalence of remote work. NPR's Andrea Hsu reports.
3: This study began with a deep dive into what was happening at one Fortune 500 tech company, which is not named in the report. Emma Harrington is an assistant professor of economics at the University of Virginia and one of the authors of the report. She says they first looked at how much feedback employees got when they were not in the office.
4: What we saw was this pretty striking pattern that software engineers got 20% more feedback if they were sitting near their colleagues than if they were distant from them.
3: So the next question was, as remote work became the norm, was the company still keen on hiring fresh college grads who might need more training, more mentoring? Turns out,
4: they really switched away from hiring young people when they went remote. So they used to hire a bunch of new grads for their software engineering jobs. Then they shifted really towards hiring much older people.
3: But then the company called folks back to the office and they resumed hiring the younger grads. That got the researchers wondering,
4: well, can we see this in the entire economy? Like, is this company weird?
3: Turns out, no, it's not weird. Data from the Labor Department showed after the pandemic, unemployment among recent college grads grew by 20% and fell slightly for older grads, those 29 and up. The age gap in employment was most pronounced in jobs that can be done from home. What the research team did not find was that AI was a big driver of this gap. Yet, anyway.
4: It's always hard to make guesses about what's going to happen with generative AI, but I think it's certainly possible that this story could really change over the next few years.
3: In fact, it may already be changing now. Andrea Hsu, NPR News.
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5: 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The time, 6:29. Hi there, and good morning to you. Appreciate you being with us on Morning Edition today. Hopefully you can join us for Protect My Public Media Day. You've probably heard the announcements here. Coming up this Thursday, as a matter of fact, members of the Buffalo-Toronto Public Media staff will be scattered among the eight counties of Western New York. Beware. Coffee shops and bookstores, by the way. Yeah, just going through the list here, it's really impressive. I see that there's going to be some over at Dog Ears Bookstore on Abbott in South Buffalo, Merit Badge Books in Hamburg, also Talking Leaves. Someone will be out there from 2 until 5 on Thursday. Yours truly. I'll be heading to beautiful Cuba, New York, as a matter of fact, to the Perfect Blend from noon until 3. So those are just some of them. You can find that whole list for yourself by going to btpm.org/neighborhood. The time, 6:30. Thanks very much for joining us today on Morning Edition.
6: Live from NPR News in Washington, I'm Dave Mattingly. There's still no agreement between the U.S. and Iran to extend their ceasefire, though President Trump says indirect talks are continuing at what he calls a rapid pace. That's despite Iran saying yesterday it's suspending negotiations with the U.S. involving mediators because of Israel's expanding military operations in southern Lebanon. NPR's Aya Betraoui says Trump spoke by phone yesterday with Israeli Prime Minister Benjamin Netanyahu.
7: The Iran war is not popular in the U.S., but it does have broad support in Israel. And expanding the war in Lebanon derails those peace efforts with Iran. And Netanyahu put out a terse statement yesterday after his call with Trump that sounded like he was the one calling the shots. He said he told Trump Israel would bomb Beirut if Hezbollah doesn't hold its fire, that Israel's position remains unchanged, and that the military will continue to operate as planned in southern Lebanon.
6: That's NPR's Aya Betraoui. Secretary of State Marco Rubio is expected to face questions about the war in Iran today when he testifies before House and Senate lawmakers. The death toll in Ukraine has risen to at least 17 following the latest Russian drone and missile attacks. The strikes targeted Kyiv, Dnipro, and other areas, toppling buildings and knocking out power. A 24-story apartment building in Kyiv was toppled by the Russian strikes. This is NPR News from Washington.
5: 6:31 at Buffalo, Toronto Public Media. NPR NRG Energy has announced that it has sold its long-shuttered power plant in Dunkirk to a redevelopment firm which specializes in legacy industrial sites. BTPM's Ryan Zunner has that story.
8: The coal-fired plant closed down in January of 2016, and with it came an estimated loss of 40% of the city of Dunkirk's tax base, plus 150 jobs. Since its closure, local officials have looked into redevelopment ideas for the sprawling property along Dunkirk's waterfront. A feasibility study from 2021 explored several options, including conversion to municipal power generation using alternatives to coal, battery storage, a data center, and a, quote, clean slate reuse. Chautauqua County Executive P.J. Wendell told BTPM NPR at the time that spurring redevelopment was difficult.
9: You look at a massive facility, and that says a lot to the disparity of what happened. There was never an intent. There wasn't a decommissioning plan. There was never an intent that this plant would be mothballed.
8: A press release from NRG said Genover will lead the next phases of redevelopment and site planning in collaboration with city and county government. In the 10 years since the plant's closure, the city of Dunkirk has fallen into seriously dire financial straits, which led to a $13.9 million emergency loan from the state in 2025. Genover lists several similar redevelopment projects on its website, mostly in the south. They range from remediation and demolition to conversion into mixed-use industrial parks. The financial terms of the sale were not released by NRG. Ryan Zunner, Buffalo, Toronto, Public Media.
10: Rewind 160 years ago today. Eyes around the world focused on events in Buffalo when Civil War veterans of Irish descent planned a series of attacks on British Canada in the name of Irish independence, gathering along the Niagara frontier to invade the Niagara Peninsula. The Fenian raids didn't amount to much, especially after the Battle of Ridgeway was fought and won on this date by British Canadians. June 2nd, 1866, the Fenian invasion of Canada as launched from the Buffalo Shore. Shores of the Niagara River. With Rewind, I'm Steve Cishan, Buffalo, Toronto Public Media.
11: From the streets of Buffalo to the shores of Toronto, every story we tell starts with a spark. 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
2: It's Morning Edition from NPR News. I'm Leila Fadel in Washington, D.C.
13: And I'm Amy Martinez in Los Angeles, California. It's primary day in six states today.
2: Voters will decide general election matchups in South Dakota, New Mexico, New Jersey, Montana, Iowa, and California, where the rules say the top two candidates advance regardless of party, and Democrats hope to put a new map to use.
13: Scott Schaefer is with member station KQED in San Francisco. He's keeping an eye on some of the more interesting races. So in November, Scott, voters approved new district lines drawn to give the advantage to Democrats. So how realistic are their hopes of replacing Republicans with Democrats in those new districts?
14: Yeah, well, the new lines were designed to weaken and potentially pick off five current Republican House members. Those new lines caused one Republican incumbent to retire. Another Republican switched his party affiliation from Republican to independent. So flipping three of the five seats now held by Republicans will be fairly easy. But then there are two which are not at all slam dunks. Tough races where Democrats could win if things go their way. One of those is in the Central Valley, where Republican David Valadao is the incumbent. Now, he's given Democrats heartburn in the past, very tough to beat. This time around, although the district is somewhat more favorable to Democrats, it's still very purple. And there are two Democrats fighting it out there. One is an assembly member and a physician. She's the more moderate candidate. And the other is a progressive, backed by Senator Bernie Sanders and Congresswoman Alexandria Ocasio-Cortez. And then you've got CD 48. That includes parts of San Diego County and Riverside, including liberal Palm Springs. And we've got two top Democrats slugging it out there. One of them will likely prevail, and they're going to face the main Republican running. He's endorsed by President Trump. So come November, Democrats could pick it up, but A, it's not at all guaranteed.
13: Across the country, we've seen some very contentious primaries where two or more Republicans are facing off. Any of that playing out in California?
14: Yeah, because of redistricting, longtime Republican Congressman Ken Calvert moved to a neighboring district in Riverside and Orange counties, and he is in a bitter fight with the incumbent Republican there, Young Kim. She's a bit more moderate than Calvert, but these two are really pulling out the stops. They're airing ads with each claiming they're more MAGA than the other. Kim's ads have also targeted some old corruption charges against Calvert, even an incident from 25 years ago where he was caught in a car with a prostitute. Now, these two could well face off again in November. One little wrinkle, though, polls now show it's possible that come November, there will actually be two Democrats and no Republicans vying for governor. That could drive down Republican turnout and affect these down-ballot races.
13: Speaker Emerita Nancy Pelosi, 86-year-old San Francisco Democrat. I'm sure everyone knows her name. She's retiring at the end of her term. What does the race to replace her look like?
14: Yeah, well, this is a safe Democratic district, but the race to replace Pelosi has been very lively, where the future direction of the party is being debated. The front runner is State Senator Scott Wiener. He's authored legislation to build more housing and to confront Trump in various ways. Vying for second are a progressive city supervisor, Connie Chan. She's a favorite of unions, and Pelosi recently endorsed her, which really should boost her campaign. Also running is Shoykat Chakrabarty. He worked for Bernie Sanders and Alexandria Ocasio-Cortez, but neither of them has endorsed him. He's a former software engineer. He's plowed $5 million of his own money into the race, in hopes of at least making it to November.
13: Scott Schaefer is with member station KQED in San Francisco. Scott, thanks.
14: Thank you.
2: For more on today's primaries, we turn to Jessica Taylor. She's the Senate and Governor's Editor for the Cook Political Report. Good morning and welcome to the program.
15: Good morning. Thanks for having me.
2: So we just heard there's a chance that two Democrats make it out of this primary for California governor, no Republicans. Who are you watching and what are the odds of that happening?
15: Well, they're not zero, but the ironic thing is that just a few months ago, Democrats were worried about being locked out of this race completely when they really didn't have any front runners, especially after former Congressman Eric Swalwell imploded amid allegations of sexual assault and withdrew from the race. Mm-hmm. So right now, it's former Health and Human Services Secretary Javier Becerra that's leading the field. Wealthy billionaire Tom Steyer has spent about $218 million of his own money on ads and field programs running as sort of the anti-establishment. more progressive candidate. He's been backed by Bernie Sanders' organization, Our Revolution. So they're the two leading candidates for Democrats. And then Republican Steve Hilton, a former Fox News commentator, has been endorsed by Trump. So right now we're watching to see whether, again, Becerra and Steyer, especially after Steyer spending all that money, if Steyer can get into the top two with Becerra. And Scott is right. That could really have implications for the down ballot House races in California.
2: Let's talk about some Senate races. Democrats are looking at Iowa. Republican Johnny Ernst is retiring. What will today's result tell us about each party's chance in November?
15: National Democrats have gotten behind State Representative Josh Turek. He has a really compelling story. He's in a wheelchair from spina bifida that he got because of his father's exposure to Agent Orange in Vietnam. Mm. So because of that, Vote Vets, a progressive organization, has spent about $10 million trying to help him in this primary. His opponent, State Senator Zach Walls, who had gone viral some years ago for a speech that he gave as a teenager defending his two moms amid a gay marriage debate, has said that shows that Turek is the establishment candidate, National Democrats also like Turek because he's won in Trump areas before in his Council Bluffs district. So if he wins, I think that race against Congresswoman Ashley Hinson is the GOP frontrunner expected to easily win her primary, that will be a more competitive race than it could be against Walls, who's been backed by Massachusetts Senator Elizabeth Warren.
2: Let's talk about Montana. Republican Senator Steve Daines also said he would retire. Daines withdrew just before the filing deadline, letting his preferred successor file at the last possible moment. There's also an independent running there. What are you looking for tonight?
15: Well, the Democratic primary is interesting because you have some of those allies of Seth Bodner that are trying to boost a candidate, to hoping that they might withdraw from the Democratic nomination. But you also have Republicans that are backing another candidate quietly because Randy Neal, who has said that they will not withdraw either. So this race, I think, could only become interesting and competitive if there's no Democrat on the ballot, sort of the same way that the Nebraska race is shaping up to be. Bodner has a lot of support from former Senator John Tester's allies. But again, I think this is only competitive if they are able to convince Democrats to withdraw from the race, which so far they have not been able to.
2: Jessica Taylor, keeping track of a lot there. She's the editor at the Cook Political Report. Thank you so much for your time.
15: Thank you.

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7: Good morning, I'm A. Martinez. Kids in New York have never had a chance to see the Knicks in the NBA Finals. Tomorrow will be the first time in 27 years, but there could be a snag. Bedtime. The game starts at 8:30 p.m., could go past 11. So yesterday, Mayor Zoran Mamdani signed an executive order repealing bedtime. But when the finals are over, bedtime is back, which I don't understand, because didn't some guy with blue eyes once sing that New York is the city that doesn't sleep? It's Morning Edition.
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0: It's Morning Edition from NPR News. I'm Leila Fadel.
7: And I'm A. Martinez. Serena Williams, the winner of 23 Grand Slam singles tennis titles, is returning to the court. The 44-year-old accepted an invitation to play doubles with Canadian Vicky Emboko at next week's HSBC Championship in London. It'll be her first match since the U.S. Open in 2022. Ben Rothenberg, host of the No Challenges Remaining podcast, is here. Ben, I have seen her post videos of her crashing random tennis games in parks, in public parks, freaking everyone out. Any indications that this was about to happen?
9: Yeah, the indication we had came last year when Serena quietly re-entered the anti-doping testing pool, which she had removed herself from, I think, only one day after playing her final match of that 2022 U.S. Open. Players regularly do that. It's a hassle and a pain to have to give your whereabouts every day so a tester can knock on your door at any hour and demand a sample. That's part of, you know, keeping the sport clean, and something that Serena would have gone through for many years. And then she re-entered this program, reapplied, and got herself reinstated after completing 6 months in this program, starting last August and finishing her 6 months in February. There's no reason to do that without designs on coming back to professional competitive tennis. So that was the clearest sign, even if she had not given any real clear confirmations or explanations about what she was doing back in that testing program.
7: So no hint at all at her motivations for returning now? I mean, nothing at all?
9: We really don't know. No, she hasn't done that many interviews. She did a Today Show interview with Savannah Guthrie to promote her weight loss drug ad during the Super Bowl. And Guthrie asked her about it, and she was evasive and sort of laughing and saying, just being noncommittal, but clearly something was up. And, you know, Serena, I think, enjoys having a bit of mystery about herself, enjoys the intrigue, enjoys the whispers. And so we'll finally get to see. She'll finally be facing interviews and press when she plays next week in London, if not before then. And we'll finally get some answers. So we don't really know what her expectations are, how she's going to define success for this latest chapter of her career, how hungry she is for an elusive, you know, 24th Grand Slam singles title, or if she just wants to go out there and have some fun and play, you know, in front of her two daughters or something.
7: Well, yeah, that's what I was about to ask, Ben, because, yeah, why not, if you're going to play for titles, right? I mean, could a return to Wimbledon be coming up at the end of the month?
9: Absolutely. Now, this decision to play her first tournament back on a grass court in London definitely seems like a precursor to Wimbledon. It'd be pretty shocking if Wimbledon wasn't in her plans. And I also know from my own reporting that she's also been in conversations already with the U.S. Tennis Association, which runs the U.S. Open. So I would expect that she has a relatively full summer dance card of tennis lined up across the English grass and then the American hard courts as well.
7: Thing is, Ben, you cover sports and athletes. I used to do that too. Age is undefeated. She's going to be 44, or she is 44. What do we expect to see when she actually gets on the court?
9: Yeah, it's really tough to know. There's really no track record of success at this sort of level of singles play, certainly, for a tennis player in her mid-40s. Her sister came back last year. It was 1 year older, 45, Venus, and she came back and won her first match in Washington, which is a big deal. And then I think she lost her next 9 or 10 matches in a row. This is, you know, it's very hard to do this. And it just seems like it's something that, you know, again, this will be about setting expectations for Serena. Does she want to just go out there and have fun, or is she really having her eyes on the prize? Knowing Serena Williams and her competitiveness, I'm sure she has some designs or dreams or delusions, some might say, that she can still be the best in the world. But also that kind of confidence is what made her great for so long, for better and for worse.
7: And I guess even just having her for one tournament, even if it's just one, is worth it, right? I mean, it's her. It's the GOAT.
9: It'll be fun. Yeah, yeah. It should be a fun time.
7: Ben Rothenberg, host of No Challenges Remaining podcast. Ben, thanks a lot.
9: Thank you.
7: It's Morning Edition from NPR News. I'm A. Martinez.
0: And I'm Leila Fadel.
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15: 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From Marketplace, I'm Nancy Marshall-Genzer in Washington. One of the nation's largest uranium companies, Uranium Energy Corporation, is reporting earnings tomorrow. This comes as the uranium industry is boosting production. The U.S. is looking to nuclear power to help meet growing electricity needs, and a key ingredient, of course, is uranium. Right now, we import most of it from countries like Canada and Kazakhstan, but as Marketplace's Caitlin Tan reports, that wasn't always the case.
16: Back in the 30s in Wyoming, a few people called a now ghost town home on the range. For real.
17: Yeah, believe it or not, if you got a letter postmarked there, it would be home on the range.
16: Robert Gregory is a University of Wyoming geologist. He says in the 50s, a uranium investor came to town.
17: His last name was Jeffrey, and so it became Jeffrey City.
16: It became the epicenter of the nation's uranium boom through the 70s. But then came the partial meltdown at Three Mile Island.
17: When something like that happens, people rethink nuclear power.
16: Uranium mining slumped for decades.
18: There's been a huge resurgence in that mining, driven by this demand for AI data centers and the government policies.
16: Morgan Bazilian is with the Colorado School of Mines. This year, the federal government invested billions into the uranium supply chain.
18: It does seem like the beginning of a boom.
16: Six mines are operating, up from three in 2021, and much of it in Wyoming.
19: We're in the expanding and restarting existing facilities phase.
16: Rainey Linz is with the Wyoming State Geological Survey.
19: Prices would certainly have to be higher, I think, for most new projects to start up.
16: Uranium is around $85 a pound. Industry says it needs over $100. I'm Caitlin Tan for Marketplace.
15: Let's do the numbers. The FTSE in London is up about 0.3%, but the Dow, S&P, and NASDAQ futures are all down in the 1-4% range, with the Dow future down more than 200 points. The 10-year Treasury yield is up at 4.43%.
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15: It's been about 4 months since President Trump threatened sanctions against countries supplying much-needed oil to Cuba. This adds pressure to an economy already struggling with shortages, inflation, rolling blackouts, and the effects of the long-standing U.S. embargo. Marta Nunez Sarmiento, a sociologist and retired professor, has lived through almost every major chapter of Cuba's modern economy. She walks us through how Cuba's economy has changed over the decades.
21: I'm Marta Nunez Sarmiento. I'm a sociologist and a retired university professor. I was brought up in a very elitist American school in Havana. My classmates were all from American diplomats or American owners of big industries or Cubans that were very rich and very much linked to the United States. In January of 1961, there was a literacy campaign. We were 6 million Cubans, 1 million were illiterate. Then I joined the literacy campaign, and I knew what poverty was, that poverty smells, you can touch poverty. For me, it was very shocking. After the Berlin Wall fell, we started in a crisis, horrible, horrible crisis in the 90s. We were on our own. There was a way getting out of that. Through tourism, and the incomes from tourism were used to create the pharmaceutical industries based on biotechnology. In 2021, three COVID vaccines were produced in Cuba, but the budget went to protect Cubans from COVID. So in 2022, Cubans started fleeing the country. From 2022 to 2025, 2 million Cubans have left the country. There's also a lot of young professionals who left the country. There are a lot of old people living on their own, and many of those recent migrants, they're in a very unstable situation, so they cannot send them regular remittances. The general mood is stress. We're in a hole. We're in a deep hole. And there's no light at the end. We're having insomnia. We're having depressions. Every family budget goes mainly by food. That's the main thing. Food, food, food, food. We have a rationing card, but there is zero price. In my neighborhood, of course, the first topic of conversation whenever we meet is, the blackout, it's too hot. Second topic of conversations, the food. Third topic, the medicines. And then we start talking about the soap operas, the Cuban and the Brazilian soap operas. That's what we're speaking of in my neighborhood. Of course, people are also criticizing the government, but the mistakes of a government, yes, they delay the investments in the energy system, but they're doing their best to keep us alive. And the big question is the embargo, the blockade. Remember those mafia people in your American movies? They put a chain around you, or they put us in a cement and then into the Hudson River and say, come on, start swimming. That's how we are. So it's very hard. Well, it's part of being a Cuban in Cuba.
1: 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Our senior producer is Alex Schroeder. 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
7: Morning, Israel prepared to bomb Beirut today. It hasn't. Israel pulled back after a call between President Trump and Prime Minister Benjamin Netanyahu, two leaders increasingly at odds over the war. It's Morning Edition from NPR News.
23: Canada is looking beyond the United States for its military purchases. We'll hear more in this hour of Morning Edition.
7: The AI company Anthropic is getting ready to sell its stock to the public. I'm E. Martinez.
24: And I'm Leila Fadil. One analyst searched for a technical term for how much money it could raise. He went with bonkers. And Broadway star Andre DeShields is up for another Tony for his role in Cats, the Jellicle Ball. He tells Steve what people misunderstood about his first Tony acceptance speech. It's Tuesday, June 2nd. On this day in 1966, the NASA spacecraft Surveyor 1 landed on the moon and started sending back pictures. The news is next.
25: Live from NPR News in Washington, I'm Janine Herbst. Amid backlash from both Democrats and Republicans, the Trump administration is backing off plans for a nearly $1.8 billion fund for people who feel they've been victimized by unfair prosecution by the government. The Justice Department says it will abide by a federal judge's temporary order to not proceed with any steps to create or fund the program as a lawsuit against it plays out. And here's Elena Moore reports. This comes as Republicans look forward to the midterm elections.
24: This has caused a lot of headaches for the White House. You know, we don't see Republicans break with the president very often, but this is an issue where there has been some rare pushback within the party. Even after the DOJ's statement yesterday about, you know, abiding by the court's decision, we saw multiple Senate Republicans push for the White House to just end the fund.
25: NPR's Elena Moore reporting. A federal judge in Boston is hearing arguments today over President Trump's executive order restricting voting by mail. NPR's Hansi Lo Wang reports the post office has proposed rules that would carry out parts of the order.
0: President Trump's order from March calls for the U.S. Postal Service, which is independent of a president's administration, to come up with lists of eligible voters and only deliver mail-in ballots to people on those lists. In response, USPS has proposed using information from state election officials to create voter lists while making no changes to how it delivers ballots in the mail. We should note USPS is a financial supporter of NPR. Almost two dozen Democratic-led states and voting rights groups are arguing in a federal court in Boston that Trump's directives violate the Constitution, which gives power to state legislatures and Congress, not the president, to set federal election rules. Last month, in similar lawsuits based in Washington, D.C., a judge found it was too early for an emergency ruling that would block parts of an order that the Trump administration has not carried out yet. Democrats are now appealing that judge's decision. Hansi Lo Wang, NPR News.
25: It's primary day in six states today, including California, where a race to replace termed-out Governor Gavin Newsom takes place. From member station KQED in San Francisco, Scott Schaefer has more.
4: California hasn't had a governor's race like this one in decades. An unpredictable horse race with several lead changes, the implosion of a leading candidate after sexual assault allegations, and a slew of relatively unknown options. Once discounted, Javier Becerra, former HHS secretary and California attorney general, has jumped to the front of the pack after Congressman Eric Swalwell dropped out. Not far behind, Republican Steve Hilton, a former Fox News host, he's neck and neck with billionaire investor and political activist Tom Steyer, who's dropped more than $200 million and counting. A few months ago, panicked Democrats feared they could be locked out of a November runoff by this top two primary system, but now polls show it's at least possible the top two finishers will both be Democrats. For NPR News, I'm Scott Schaefer in San Francisco.
25: And you're listening to NPR News in Washington. The company behind the hugely popular AI model Claude has started the ball rolling on an IPO. Anthropic says it filed a draft registration for the stock listing with the Securities and Exchange Commission. NPR's John Ruwich has more.
5: Anthropic's brief announcement says the timing of the proposed initial public offering will depend on market conditions and other factors, but analysts expect Anthropic's mega IPO to come later this year, along with two other blockbuster listings, Elon Musk's SpaceX and OpenAI, maker of ChatGPT. Last week, Anthropic announced that after a fresh round of fundraising, the company's valuation stood at $965 billion. That makes it bigger than OpenAI. The potential trio of tech IPOs comes at a time of great hype and concern about artificial intelligence. AI-linked stocks have been soaring, but polls show there's growing public concern about AI and the effect it'll have on society. John Ruwich, NPR News.
25: Serena Williams is heading back to global competitive tennis in the HSBC Championships in London next month. The 44-year-old will play under a wild card entry in the doubles bracket. It's her first match since the 2022 U.S. Open. Williams, a 23-time Grand Slam singles champ, hasn't said yet if she'll return to a full-time tennis schedule. But the HSBC Championships, held on the grass courts of the Queen's Club, is seen as a warm-up for Wimbledon, which takes place in late June. I'm Janine Herbst, and you're listening to NPR News from Washington.
6: 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Other contributors include the estate of Joan B. Kroc, whose bequest serves as an enduring investment in the future of public radio and seeks to help NPR be the model for high-quality journalism in the 21st century. This is NPR.
23: This is Buffalo Toronto Public Media, NPR. A 28-year-old man is charged with a Buffalo shooting death that police believe may be connected with a triple homicide in Cheektowaga. Salah Muhammad of Cheektowaga was arrested by Buffalo police in connection with the shooting death of a man on Grand Street around 2:30 Monday afternoon. About an hour later, Cheektowaga police were summoned to an Allen Street residence where they found three victims, a woman, two children. While police say there is no threat to the general public, neighbors were stunned by the development.
3: It's just a quiet neighborhood. It's always been a quiet and safe neighborhood. You walk down the street at night and you feel safe.
23: Cheektowaga police are expected to provide more details later today. Concerns continue over a proposed data center at the former Tonawanda Coke plant on River Road. According to Bridge Rausch of the Clean Air Coalition, the facility may require 300 megawatts of electricity, causing potential strain on the local electrical grid.
8: We need action by local, state, and federal regulators to rein this sector in, because otherwise, like, things are hurting people already, and it's just going to get worse without action.
23: A meeting of the Tonawanda Planning Board is expected to gather public input and discuss possible action. The meeting is scheduled for Wednesday night at 7 at the Kenmore Tonawanda Municipal Building on Delaware Avenue. And nine rural libraries in Erie County will share in a $1.5 million grant from the Ralph C. Wilson Jr. Foundation. The projects funded include an effort at North Commons Public Library for a library kayak lending program.
24: It's Morning Edition from NPR News. I'm Leila Fadel in Washington, D.C.
7: And I'm A. Martinez in Los Angeles, California. Israel has not bombed Beirut today.
24: The fact that Israel did not attack Lebanon's capital is news, because Israel's Prime Minister, Benjamin Netanyahu, had said strikes were coming and would target Hezbollah offices there. Israel's war with Lebanon has complicated President Trump's negotiations with Iran, which said on Monday that it was suspending those talks. Coming up, we'll discuss these developments with Democratic Representative Jim Himes. We begin with the facts on the ground.
7: Here to discuss the latest is NPR international correspondent Aya Batraoui in Dubai. So walk us through what happened.
9: All right. So it was midday yesterday in Israel when Netanyahu published a video in Hebrew saying there would be no situation in which Hezbollah attacks Israeli cities while its offices in South Beirut remain off limits. And then he said he instructed the military to bomb targets in the capital. And it's part of a broader offensive by Israel and Lebanon that's been rapidly expanding.
7: And watching all of this closely is Iran.
9: Exactly. Hezbollah, an Iran proxy, got into this war when it fired rockets back at Israel following months of ceasefire on its end after Israeli airstrikes killed Iran's supreme leader in February. And since then, Israel's invaded southern Lebanon, as you know, raising villages, displacing over a million Lebanese and killing hundreds of women and children and more than 100 paramedics, according to Lebanese authorities. And then over the weekend, Israel took control of a symbolic and strategic medieval castle in southern Lebanon in its deepest incursion into that country in nearly three decades. So yesterday, Iran said enough is enough, and a semi-official news outlet close to Iran's Revolutionary Guard said it was suspending talks via mediators with the U.S. over all of this. And it was only hours earlier, I'll remind you, that Trump had said Iran really wants a deal with the U.S. and told his critics in a post online to, quote, just sit back and relax. But after Iran's threats, Trump called Netanyahu and said he asked him not to raid Beirut and to turn his troops around. He says he also spoke with representatives of Hezbollah and got them to agree to stop shooting at Israeli soldiers in South Lebanon. And he said, quote, let's see how long this lasts, hopefully for eternity.
7: Now, Trump and Netanyahu launched into this war on Iran together. How aligned are they now on how to get out of it?
9: I mean, it's increasingly clear they're not, and that they're actually at odds, and this is playing out in Lebanon. We know the two men had contentious calls about Iran, with Trump pushing for a diplomatic solution to end the war and reopen the Strait of Hormuz, which Iran now controls, and Netanyahu pushing back. And keep in mind, both these men are facing elections this year. The Iran war is not popular in the U.S., but it does have broad support in Israel. And expanding the war in Lebanon derails those peace efforts with Iran. And Netanyahu put out a terse statement yesterday after his call with Trump that sounded like he was the one calling the shots. He said he told Trump Israel would bomb Beirut if Hezbollah doesn't hold its fire, that Israel's position remains unchanged, and that the military will continue to operate as planned in southern Lebanon. Now, for its part, Hezbollah says it wants a complete end to the war, a full Israeli withdrawal, but it does seem the group has accepted for now this partial ceasefire, according to Lebanon's embassy in Washington.
7: But okay, so if, as Netanyahu says, Israel continues to operate as planned in southern Lebanon, where does that leave talks between the U.S. and Iran?
9: Well, mediators like Pakistan, Qatar, Turkey, you know, they were all pushing yesterday to salvage these talks. There was a flurry of calls between them and Iran yesterday. But Trump told CNBC in a phone interview yesterday that talks with Iran were taking too long. He signaled he was losing interest. When asked if he thought the talks were collapsing, he said he didn't care and thought, quote, they started to get very boring. He said the only thing he cares about is Iran not getting nuclear weapons. But right after that interview, he posted online, quote, talks are continuing at a rapid pace with Iran.
10: That's NPR's Aya Batraoui in Dubai. Thank you very much.
9: Thanks, A.
11: Let's turn now to Connecticut Congressman Jim Himes. He's the top Democrat on the House Intelligence Committee. Good morning, Congressman.
12: Good morning.
11: Thank you for being here. So we heard there from our correspondent, I mean, there is growing daylight between President Trump and Israeli Prime Minister Benjamin Netanyahu over this war in Iran. And there's also this reporting from Axios that there was this apparently expletive-filled call between Trump and Netanyahu in which Trump demanded to know what Israel was doing and saying that people hate Israel over what they're doing right now. NPR hasn't verified this reporting, but what do you make of this growing tension?
12: Yeah, well, I don't think it's in any way surprising, right? Prime Minister Netanyahu and Donald Trump have, in many ways, opposed political incentives here, right? We know where Donald Trump's head is right now because he says it four times a day on Truth Social. He wants this thing over. He's bored. He understands that one of the reasons he's got historically low approval ratings is that Americans are now paying $1.50 more for a gallon of gas. Inflation is going up. People hate this war in the United States. He wants this over 3 weeks ago. The prime minister, on the other hand, who faces elections in October, if he is perceived as, first of all, not finishing a job inside Israel, the one argument he has for re-election is that I am the most aggressive person to keep you safe. If he walks away with an unclear victory over Hezbollah or having caved to the American president, he's in real trouble in the October elections. And of course, behind the prime minister losing, if he did in fact lose elections, is the possibility of legal action, real scrutiny of the lead up till October 7th. He obviously wants to avoid all of those things.
11: There's also a lot of confusing or mixed messaging that's been coming from the president. We heard him telling CNBC on Monday that talks with Iran, quote, started to get very boring, that he, quote, couldn't care less if negotiations are over. We also heard that he said they're back on track and going fine. I mean, how do you view these comments?
12: Well, I mean, that's a sort of water is wet observation, right? I mean, from the very moment this war started, frankly, from the moment Donald Trump became president, you always get the maximalist, most optimistic take, the greatest country, the hottest country. This war will take 2 weeks. We did regime change, even though obviously we didn't. I mean, observing that the president's communications are both, fantastical and optimistic is that's what he does. Now, what's interesting here is the contrast, mm-hmm. right, with President Obama in 2015. Because President Obama in 2015 actually did secure a deal to stop the Iranian progress towards a nuclear weapon. But it took a year of painstaking and brutal negotiations to get there. And now Donald Trump is trying to do those negotiations in a matter of days at a time when the Iranians really have the strategic upper hand with, global energy prices having absolutely skyrocketed, with the Iranians having proven that their regime can survive the worst that the American military can throw at them. And again, Donald Trump is just not known for his steady application and patience, which seems to be the ingredients that you need to actually secure a real deal with the Iranians.
11: You bring up the 2015 deal. My co-host Stephen Skeeps spoke to State Department spokesman Tommy Pigott yesterday on the program. And he said, well, actually, the president's focused on making a stronger deal than former President Barack Obama, that his preference has always been diplomacy, a diplomatic deal. He's a deal maker. From your position in leadership on the House Intelligence Committee, do you have any understanding that the U.S. is closing in on a diplomatic path to the end of the war with a better deal than what existed in 2015?
12: I mean, come on, that's absurd on the face of it. This is a president who prefers diplomacy? Really? Tell that to Venezuela, tell that to Cuba, tell that to Denmark and Greenland, tell that to the people of Iran. I mean, it's just, you know, Orwellian 1984 stuff. Of course he doesn't abide by diplomacy, because diplomacy is boring, and you need to compromise, and you can't claim the absolute wins that the president wants. So no, we're, you know, look, the Iranians understand that there's a lot more damage they can do. They can destroy an awful lot more energy infrastructure. They're in a strategically positive place.
24: That's Democratic Congressman Jim Himes of Connecticut. Thank you for your time and your insights.
12: Thank you.
7: People in Iran are back online after a three-month internet blackout. Iran's government cut off internet access soon after the U.S. and Israel launched their war. NPR's Arzu Rezvani spoke with Iranians who have emerged from digital darkness. They all requested anonymity for fear of government retaliation.
13: Many Iranians can finally share what the worst days of the war were like for them. For one 23-year-old graduate student in Tehran, the U.S.-Israeli strikes were terrifying, but the government's internet blackout made it even worse.
14: We had no sense of where they were going to hit. We weren't getting any alerts the U.S. or Israel were posting online. And when we turned on the TV, state channels were all raw, focused on targets hit in Israel or the Emirates. There was little acknowledgement of what was getting hit inside Iran.
13: All these months later, getting back online hasn't brought the relief she was expecting.
14: We're just now starting to realize how many people have been detained and executed.
13: Soon after Iran hit the internet's kill switch, security forces unleashed a sweeping internal crackdown. More than 6,000 people have been arrested on vague treason and espionage charges. Several dozen have been executed. These tallies from human rights organizations are only now circulating inside Iran. It's why many say reconnecting to the internet, which is still censored and unstable, has been bittersweet.
14: When we needed it, it wasn't there. And now that we have it, it feels like we're 1,000 years behind.
13: Life without the internet was especially rough for one 29-year-old content creator in Tehran. Her social media gigs dried up. She started running out of money. To get by, she says she sold off her home appliances, gold jewelry, signed copies of her favorite books. She's relieved to be working again now that the internet is back, but crushed to learn about what is and isn't included in the negotiations between the U.S. and Iran.
16: There's been no mention of how the regime is killing us right now as we speak. In prison executions or through mass unemployment from the long internet blackout, no one is talking about us.
13: Iran was losing some $30 million a day from the digital blackout, according to Iran's Chamber of Commerce. Digital experts believe that's ultimately why the government restored the internet. Not so much to save people, but to save itself. Arzu Rezvani, NPR News.
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23: 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Appreciate you joining us this morning as we take a look at the weather. Kind of a simple forecast because we're looking for sunshine, temperatures in the 70s. Through the weekend, as a matter of fact. Sunny today, 75. Clear tonight, low 52. Tomorrow, sunny and 77. Sunny Thursday, 78. Partly sunny on Friday. We could get to 80. And then Saturday, there's a chance of showers and thunderstorms. The high, 78. 51 in Buffalo, 49 in Jamestown, 47 in Olean, 52 in Niagara Falls.
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3: 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I'm A. Martinez.
4: I'm Leila Fadel.
5: And I'm Steve Inskeep. The theater world gathers Sunday for the Tony Awards, and one of the nominees personifies endurance. André DeShields acted on and off Broadway for half a century before winning his first Tony Award in 2019 at the age of 73.
6: I am making good on my promise that I would come to New York and become someone you'd be proud to call your native son.
5: That was 2019 on CBS. This year, at age 80, André DeShields is nominated for another Tony Award for his role in Cats, the Jellicle Bull.

0: Wow. He plays a cat named Old Deuteronomy, who has lived many lives. Do you relate to that character?
1: Yes, I do.
0: Andre DeShields came by our New York bureau wearing a zebra striped jacket. He performs in this new version of Cats on stage in heels 8 times per week. Do you ever have days when you wake up and say, I don't know if I can do it today?
1: Okay, I'm going to answer that question very specifically. No. No, that's because when I wake up, the first thing I do is say, thank you. And then all of the bitching and complaints sort of fade away.
0: So how do you do it? What's your routine?
1: Well, my routine is discipline, first of all. But I think you might want to know something deeper than that. I have a mission, and my mission is threefold. The first fold of which is to return black elegance to the black thespian's toolbox. The second part of that mission is to advocate for the senior citizen who wants to continue to be active as an artist.
0: All right.
1: And the third is for those of us who have been forced but blessed to survive HIV for more than 40 years.
0: Which he has, thanks to advances in medicine, although his partner and many others died along the way. When DeShields talks of black elegance, he says he means encouraging people to see the beauty in others and in themselves.
1: Because the beginning of our history is enslavement. So I want every African American to be able to go to the mirror and say, I shall never forsake you. I shall always cherish you. I will do with you what the spring does to the cherry tree.
0: You won that first Tony Award at the age of 73.
1: Yes.
0: And in your speech, you said a number of beautiful things, and one of them was, quote,
1: slowly is the fastest way to get to where you want to be.
0: Would you expand on that? What does that mean?
1: I'd love to expand on that because so many people have been affected by it. Slowly is the fastest way to get to where you want to be. Most people misunderstand that and say slowly is the quickest way to get to where you want to go. That is not what I said, and it's certainly not what I meant. Now, because I am 80, I remember when fast meant dependable, meant secure.
0: Stand fast.
1: Ah, there we go.

0: That's what I'm talking about when I say slowly is the fastest, parentheses, surest way to get where you want to be, not go. That's a New York interpretation of it.
1: Mm.
0: Because if you're not constantly in action, you must not belong here, that kind of thing.
1: Understanding that you seem to have had profound patience all your life. You're a human being, as we all are. And I think about your career. You were in some big musicals in the 70s. You had other moments with perhaps less attention and decades without a Tony. There must have been moments of frustration in all of that time.
0: There were moments when I deeply wondered, why not me? And then I learned another immutable truth, and that is one must not pursue blessings upon which one's name has not been engraved.
1: Mm.
0: One of my longest relationships was with my partner for 17 years, and he died of AIDS, and in his last hours, he said to me, why me? And I said to him, I don't know, but I won't die until I find out.
1: Have you found out?
0: I have experienced many responses, but I don't think that there is a single answer that will suit everybody's inquiry.
1: I guess you'll just have to go on living then.
0: Yes, and that's, I didn't say that, you did.
1: Well.
0: We have to stop living in the delusion that life is short and stop diminishing the time that we call life by doing self-harming things.
1: I do a live broadcast early in the morning, and sometimes I'm sleepless, and sometimes I don't feel great, and then I have noticed that when I get on the air, when I do the job, I often feel better. I feel fine.
0: Yes.
1: And it makes me wonder if you have a painful day or a hard day, and then you get up on stage and things get easier rather than harder.
0: Exactly right. And I have listened to your voice many times.
1: Oh, thank you for listening.
0: In the theater, it's called Dr. Footlights. Once you invest in the work that is set out for you, the work of the next hour, the work of the next day, the work of the next performance, anything that you would have perceived as pain goes away.
1: Andre DeShields, it's been a pleasure talking with you. Thank you so much.
0: My pleasure, Stephen. My pleasure.
1: At age 80, he is nominated for a Tony Award for his role in Cats, the Jellicle Ball. It's NPR News.
2: And this is Buffalo Toronto Public Media, NPR 729. And good morning to you. Thanks very much for joining us today. A couple of notes, some road work around the region. You'll find Route 16 down in the town of Holland reduced to a single lane of alternating traffic controlled by a temporary signal, I should say. That's going to be in place throughout the next month. Also, look for work again today until about 3 in the afternoon. This is on LaSalle Expressway between the I-190 and Williams Road due to a resurfacing project. Well, the federal government is providing $1.8 million to the NFTA for its operations at the Buffalo Niagara International Airport. NFTA Executive Director Kimberly Minkel says the money will help replace some of its aging airport shuttle fleet.
3: We welcome the announcement of new federal funding that will help us modernize and improve the customer experience through the purchase of 4 new electric shuttle vans and the installation of the associated charging infrastructure.
2: Congressman Tim Kennedy was on hand at the airport for yesterday's funding announcement. Prime Minister Mark Carney recently announced that Canada has started negotiations with the Swedish company Saab for an aerial surveillance system. That deal also involves Canadian-made jets. At the same time, Ottawa has shut the door on the purchase of a Boeing alternative in keeping with Carney's plan to be less reliant on the United States. We hear more now from Dan Karpinchuk in Toronto.
4: It's all part of Mark Carney's plan to diversify not only trade, but defense and security relationships. In the wake of Canada's frayed trade and tariff relationship with President Donald Trump's administration in Washington, Carney unveiled the new agreement with Saab at a PAC defense and security conference just outside Ottawa.
5: I'm pleased to announce that Canada has entered into negotiations to procure Saab's airborne early warning and control aircraft, a key resource for Canadian Armed Forces to detect and deter threats across the Arctic. The globalized airborne surveillance capability can track objects and signals up to 650 kilometers away, and they'll share in real time that information with the Canadian forces and our allies.
4: But there's another reason that makes the Saab deal even more appealing. It includes the Canadian aircraft maker Bombardier.
5: At the heart of the globalized system is the Canadian-made Bombardier Global 6500, an aircraft that includes 20% U.S. content, which gives a sense of just how integrated these defense systems are.
4: The deal has the potential to create 3,000 jobs in Canada's defense and aerospace sector, and the company would build the aircraft at its plants in Toronto and Montreal, not only for the Canadian Armed Forces, but for Canada's allies. The Canadian purchase alone is estimated at more than $5 billion. Mark Maslich is a spokesman for Bombardier.
6: What this will do is create a new layer of job opportunities in terms of the modifications of the aircraft. So what Bombardier is doing now is getting actively involved in the discussions to create this secondary production.
4: The economic spin-off benefits could also be in the tens of billions of dollars. The deal with Saab is also significant because the Swedish company is trying to sell Canada its Gripen fighter jet. Ottawa has committed to buying up to 30 F-35s from the U.S., but is reviewing the purchase of another 60. And Saab CEO Mikael Johansson is anxious to show that his company is a serious contender.
7: We can show now as a company and as a country how closely we want to work with Canada.
4: Linked to Ottawa's new defense deals and purchases is a Canadian industrial sector ready to get on board, and much of it in Ontario. Premier Doug Ford unveiled his 10-year strategy for the defense industry.
8: We're announcing a framework for the Ontario Defense Industrial Strategy, which will protect Ontario workers from economic uncertainty. We expect the strategy to add 43,000 new jobs right here in Ontario, generate over $400 million in annual provincial tax revenue, and add to our $6 billion to our GDP.
4: Ford says Ontario is well positioned to grow in the industrial defense area. It has a highly skilled workforce, critical minerals, a high-tech sector, nuclear technology, and an existing defense sector. Both Ford and Carney made their announcement at CANSEC, which has become the largest security and defense trade show in Canada, with 300 military equipment exhibitors and more than 100 international delegations. For Buffalo Toronto Public Media, I'm Dan Karpinchuk in Toronto.
2: In sports tonight, it's game one of the Stanley Cup Finals in Raleigh, North Carolina. That's where the Carolina Hurricanes will host the Vegas Golden Knights. Time 7:34. 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
10: It's Morning Edition from NPR News. I'm Leila Fadel in Washington, D.C.
11: And I'm A. Martinez in Los Angeles, California. One of the world's top artificial intelligence companies, Anthropic, is getting ready to sell its stock to the public. With Anthropic, there are now three mega tech companies likely to join stock exchanges later this year, and they're almost certain to raise a lot of money. NPR tech correspondent John Ruich is covering this. So, John, I mean, Anthropic is the company that makes the Claude AI model. So what are the details of what it's doing?
12: Well, in an online post yesterday, the company confirmed that it had filed some paperwork with the Securities and Exchange Commission. Basically, it's a draft prospectus for their initial public offering, or IPO. That's when companies raise money by selling stock to the public. And this kind of filing includes financial statements, plans for how they'll use their capital. The specifics were not made public, so we don't know all those details. We also don't know how many shares they're going to issue or at what price. But this kicks things off for Anthropic's listing plans. And as you point out, there are two other big name companies taking the same path. One of Anthropic's biggest competitors, OpenAI, the maker of ChatGPT, is also widely reported to be planning an IPO this year. The company has not commented publicly on this. I emailed again to ask and didn't get a response. And then there's Elon Musk's rocket company SpaceX, which owns the AI company xAI. They released plans a couple weeks ago for an IPO. And all three of these companies, as you say, are expected to raise huge amounts of money.
13: All right, so I'm going to take a page from Jerry Maguire. Show me the money. How much money are we talking about?
12: Okay, so the biggest IPO in history so far was the Saudi oil company, Saudi Aramco. It raised more than $29 billion when it listed in Riyadh in 2019. Matt Kennedy with Renaissance Capital says the three IPOs coming up are going to blow past that.
14: Each of these three mega IPOs are expected to raise at least double that, probably triple that. In historical context, bonkers might be a fair term. We've never seen anything like this.
12: He says Anthropic, OpenAI, and SpaceX are likely to raise more collectively than all the IPOs in 2021, which was the biggest year on record for IPOs. Kennedy says what these companies are likely to do with the money is keep growing, keep spending on data centers and on efforts to attract customers.
13: Bonkers might become an official term of that kind of money that we're talking about now. Sounds like a lot of opportunities, though, for companies and investors. What challenges might they face?
12: Well, an early litmus test is going to be disclosure. So Anthropic and OpenAI are privately held companies. We, the public, don't know much specifically about them when it comes to, say, their financials. But when they file, we're going to get a look under the hood. They've been burning money to get ahead in this race to develop AI, but their prospects for long-term profitability are still unknown. Another issue, these companies are huge. As we said, SpaceX is aiming for a valuation close to $2 trillion with its IPO. Anthropic said last week it's already worth almost $1 trillion, all of which speaks to the hype and excitement around AI these days. But how do fast-growing, huge companies like this keep up their growth? Here's Matt Kennedy again.
14: These are valuations that are entirely built on future earnings. But when valuations get stretched, when there's a pullback, it can fall hard.
13: So what's the time frame for all this happening?
12: Well, SpaceX's IPO is on track to happen this month. The other AI companies will likely list as early as this fall. There are some potential risks. You know, Anthropic is still embroiled in lawsuits against the Trump administration, which has designated the company a supply chain risk, which effectively blacklists it. And OpenAI is tangled in a bunch of high-profile lawsuits. Just on Monday, Florida filed a new suit that claims that the company didn't warn users that ChatGPT could be dangerous. It also faces a potentially protracted legal battle with Elon Musk, who sued over how the company is being run and wants it shaken up. A jury recently dismissed Musk's claims, but his lawyers have said that he's going to appeal.
13: That's NPR's John Ruwitz. John, thanks.
12: You bet, eh?
15: Earlier this year, NPR was the first to report about a failure on the USS Gerald R. Ford. That's the $13 billion aircraft carrier with a toilet system that would randomly break down. The crew of 4,600 spent nearly a year at sea with that faulty system. Now, the Ford is finally back home in Norfolk, Virginia, which means the ship can be overhauled to fix the plumbing headache. Steve Walsh with member station WHRO in Norfolk has this story.
16: During a recent Senate Armed Services Committee hearing, Senator Tim Kaine pressed the top leaders of the Navy about the problems with the sewage system on the USS Gerald R. Ford while it was out on its record-breaking deployment.
17: Are we taking steps with respect to the Ford and other ships in that category to make sure that the plumbing system is sufficient for the needs of sailors deployed?
16: The Virginia Democrat said he had heard from his constituents about problems on USS Ford. The carrier received increasing scrutiny as the Ford went from the military operation around Venezuela to the war in Iran. The story was picked up by outlets around the world, which questioned the strain on the crew as their deployment dragged on. Chief of Naval Operations Admiral Daryl Cottle pushed back on the seriousness of the issues with the toilets, which the Navy calls heads.
18: so this is a less than a 1% problem. Now, it's a significant problem when the heads are down.
19: Right.
18: But the time between somebody flushing a T-shirt in there, a rag in there, a something else in there that's not supposed to be by our procedure, till it was up again is like a couple hours.
16: NPR was originally contacted by a parent of a sailor on board the Ford about the plumbing problems. I asked Coddle about the issues with the system breaking down when he came to the homecoming for the carrier in May.
20: The sanitation systems on board any ship, submarine, destroyer, cruiser, carrier, all have challenges. It's not whether or not if that happens, it's when it does, how do we attack it, fix it, get it back online. And the team on Ford, you know, is very good at that. It's more of a vacuum drag system, and they're extraordinary at keeping it up online.
16: Still, the Ford is getting an upgrade, says Rear Admiral Kayvon Hakimzadeh, commander of Norfolk Naval Shipyard. The problems on the Ford were known since before the carrier was finished being built. A decade earlier, toilets on USS George H.W. Bush kept going down when its vacuum system lost pressure, meaning the toilets wouldn't flush.
21: We are implementing the same fixes that the Navy did for the Bush.
16: Emails reviewed by NPR show hull technicians on the Ford were asking sailors help to find leaks among the hundreds of toilets. A loose valve in one area can cause all of the toilets in that part of the ship to fail. Rear Admiral Hakimzadeh says they will install more valves so sailors can isolate the problems more quickly.
21: Right now, it's essentially in quarters. The new system subdivides it significantly further so that a problem in like one bathroom doesn't cut off a quarter of the ship.
16: Given all the plumbing issues, the ship also requires an acid flush to clean the pipes. The Government Accountability Office said back in 2020 that it cost $400,000 and can only be done after the ship comes home from deployment. For NPR News, I'm Steve Walsh in Norfolk, Virginia.

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5: Congress is back in Washington. 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
7: Good morning, I'm Leila Faldin. The New York Public Library celebrated America's 250th birthday by brewing a beer from George Washington's journal. It was intended more for survival than flavor. Soldiers used it when they couldn't trust the water. A little while after writing the recipe, Washington got sick anyway and went to Williamsburg, Virginia for treatment, which is where he met his wife, Martha. Aw, he had a mead cute. It's Morning Edition.
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7: It's Morning Edition from NPR News. I'm Leila Fadil.
9: And I'm A. Martinez. Six states hold primary elections today, including Montana. Political parties usually avoid getting involved in primaries. That is changing. Here's Shaylee Rager.
10: The library in rural Drummond, just off the interstate in western Montana, is packed for a forum. More than a dozen congressional, statewide, and local candidates give their elevator pitches. There isn't time to debate, but that doesn't stop candidates from taking subtle jabs at each other, or not so subtle, like from State Representative John Fitzpatrick.
11: My opponent talked about how she's been supported or is being endorsed by the Montana Republican Party. It's sad to say that the Montana Republican Party leadership has completely lost its way. It has become the enemy of the people, particularly the taxpayer.
10: That may sound like typical mudslinging, but Fitzpatrick is a Republican himself. He's fallen out of the party's favor and isn't the only one. The state GOP has publicly shunned Fitzpatrick and other moderates for siding with Democrats on Medicaid expansion and other issues. Fitzpatrick says he listens to constituents over party leaders.
12: I've knocked on roughly 1,900 doors so far in this particular cycle. Nobody has ever said to me, we want you to go to Helena, engage in ideological warfare, and get nothing done. Yet that's exactly where the Republican Party leadership is taking us.
10: Montana political parties have historically refrained from getting involved in elections until after the primary. 100 years ago, party leaders largely decided nominations behind closed doors. Political science professor Laurel Harbridge Young at Northwestern University says over the 20th century, many states wanted to democratize the process and instituted primary elections.
0: It was letting the people have a say in picking who would be the nominee for the party instead of the party bosses just deciding amongst themselves.
10: Harbridge Young says parties like to avoid ugly, contentious primaries between their own members.
0: That potentially weakens the candidate going into the general election because now your opponent in the general already has all these clips that they can show of, look, even fellow Republicans or fellow Democrats think this candidate is terrible for reasons X, Y, Z.
10: Despite that history, the Montana GOP has publicly condemned more than a dozen legislative candidates. That approach is becoming more common across the country and parallels President Trump's tactics of pitting Republicans against one another in primaries. And Democrats in several states are criticizing the National Democratic Congressional Campaign Committee this year for doling out primary endorsements.
13: It's official. I have filed with the Secretary of State for House District 76.
10: That's Trish Schreiber, Fitzpatrick's opponent. She's on the Montana GOP's honor roll. It's the first time the party has made a list of candidates deemed loyal. In a video posted to social media, Schreiber says Fitzpatrick doesn't represent rural values. At the forum in Drummond, she hits the GOP's top talking points.
14: Our society has degraded our individual liberties by piling on rules, regulations, and taxation that guide the people to be dependent on government.
10: New Montana GOP chair Art Wittig says moderates in the state have been a source of frustration for decades, and the party had to take action.
15: The party can't be a strong party if you have people working against it from the inside and having open rebellion.
10: Moderate Republicans argue they vote with leadership on the vast majority of bills and that ideological tests should be left to voters. But Wittig says the GOP sweep of recent state elections means Montanans aren't interested in bipartisan compromise. For NPR News, I'm Shaylee Riker in Helena.
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18: And now, a Niagara Frontier Heritage moment.
19: And coming down the stretch, it's Puss in Boots in the lead by two lengths over Arco War and Black Sheep. Just 100 yards to go, and it's Puss in Boots cruising home. Wait, Puss in Boots veers suddenly to the left and off the track. He's heading for the infield pond. He stops short, and his jockey goes tumbling into the water. And now Puss in Boots slides into the drink. What a scene, ladies and gentlemen. Nothing like this has ever happened before.
18: In the fourth race at Fort Erie on September 2nd, 1961, a quirky thoroughbred named Puss in Boots decided to take a little detour. It turned into a 45-minute odyssey before the horse and jockey were finally fished out of the pond, along with a trainer who jumped in after them. Today at the racetrack, that legendary ride is commemorated by the Puss in Boots Cup. By tradition, the winning jockey and trainer jump into the same infield pond. It's part of our heritage in Buffalo, Western New York, and the Niagara Peninsula. For more, go to btpm.org.
9: 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I'm A. Martinez.
7: And I'm Leila Fadil. Good morning. A farmer, a fishmonger, a cook who makes school lunches. These are Sri Lankans who say the war with Iran hurts them thousands of miles away. NPR's Dia Hadid reports.
20: Oh, Cootie the parrot demands rice from her perch on a balcony in Dumbagula Village. Her owner, Nita Kumari, sympathises. Life's long been tough for the 44-year-old single mum. But now, she says, I'm under pressure. Kumari's a farmer, and she says she's only planted a quarter of her land because she couldn't afford to hire help. That's because of the Mideast war. Both Iran and the US are blocking the Strait of Hormuz. It's a key global route for energy and fertilizer. That blockade has pushed up the price of fuel in Sri Lanka, and that's pushed up the price of food and transport. So Kumari says farmhands are charging more so they can keep up with rising prices. Now it's $10 a day for a man, half that for a woman. For millions like Kumari, the Mideast war is just the latest punch. Sri Lankans have been reeling from crisis to crisis since 2019. This is NPR reporting on the events of Easter Sunday that year.
21: Coordinated bombings killed more than 200 people in churches and in hotels popular with tourists.
20: Tourism is one of the main ways Sri Lanka earns foreign currency. But after the bombings, foreigners emptied out and they stayed away as the pandemic paralyzed international travel. Then another shock jolted the country. This is Ahilan Kadirgamar. He is a political economist at the University of Jaffna.
22: What really pushed us over the cliff was in 2022 when the Ukraine war started.
20: It pushed up the price of gas and key items like wheat and vegetable oil. And that partly caused Sri Lanka to default on its debts, triggering a serious economic crisis. Then, in November last year, a cyclone washed away homes, farms, and killed more than 600 people.
22: Now, the war in Iran.
20: In the town of Sigria, a caterer prepares free lunches for school children. This is part of a government program for about 1.5 million kids. It began 2 years ago to help curb child malnutrition. Nilanthi Kumari has been up since 3 a.m. preparing rice, dal and an okra curry. By dawn, she's shelling 57 boiled eggs, one for each child. At the school, kids have left their open lunch boxes out. And Kumari briskly ladles in the food as they play outside. She says, feeding children is a good deed. But she's not a charity. The war's pushed up food prices. She's barely breaking even. But she knows, if she walks away, these boys and girls will go hungry. In the capital, Colombo, the deputy finance minister says some children are attending school just to eat.
23: That is the reality. They are starving.
20: Anil Chiantha Fernando says the government wants to spend money to help people get by, but it also needs to spend its limited money to buy oil, which is now much more expensive, to keep industries afloat so the economy doesn't tank through this latest crisis. Fernando cautions patience.
23: It takes time.
20: Sri Lankans are trying to muddle through. In a fishing harbour in the southern town of Gaul, Tanushka chops up fish for tips. Tanushka, who only goes by one name, sharpens his machete, then gets to work on a tuna. Tanushka says there's not much work, and even the tips are stingier. Instead of $3, folks are more likely to hand over 30 cents. He says, how can people buy fish without money? He gestures to his other machete. The handle's fallen off. The last time he bought one, it cost $4.50. Now it's $18. He says, I can't afford that. I'll just have to wait till things get better. Dear Hadid, NPR News, reporting from across Sri Lanka.
9: Pollinators from birds to butterflies are in decline because of habitat loss, pesticides, and climate change. Chloe Bennett-Steele with State Impact Oklahoma reports on a new effort to expand their habitats.
1: Thank you.
2: It's a sunny day in northern Oklahoma, and Walt Scott is planting a garden.
3: I made that flower bed along the edge there all across the front, and we grow a few peppers and some garlic in there with it, but mostly flowers.
2: Scott is known as the head gardener at Dick Connor Correctional Center, a medium security men's prison in Hominy. He's serving a life sentence and really loves gardening. He spends a lot of time with flowers that line the facility's sidewalks.
3: I just like them. We like to watch the hummingbirds and the butterflies come in, you know.
2: Today, Scott has some extra help. Members of the Oklahoma Monarch Society cart in bags of fresh dirt and native seedlings to start up a new garden. It's part of a partnership between the nonprofit and the state's Department of Corrections. Unused land at four prisons is transformed into native pollinator habitats. Amanda Fitzgerald with the Monarch Society says the gardens are critical for the migrating insects.
4: When monarchs come through Oklahoma twice a year, they are looking for that habitat for them to be able to complete that journey.
2: Helping plant the habitat is Joshua Kodina, who normally works with metals at a prison factory.
24: We deal with a lot of hard stuff all day as far as, you know, working and people, you know, and then to come out here to make something soft, it's just a different experience and it gives you peace of mind almost, I guess you would say.
2: Kodina is a citizen of the Kiowa tribe of Oklahoma. He's also serving a life sentence and says he misses being outdoors and watching insects interact with plants.
24: When you're locked up in a cell most of the time of the day, getting to touch a piece of dirt is a piece of freedom.
2: Kodina and other gardeners are installing species of milkweed, asters, black-eyed Susans, and blue mist flowers. As the plants take root and grow, migrating birds and butterflies should have a few more places to land in Oklahoma. For NPR News, I'm Chloe Bennett Steele in Oklahoma.
9: That story was produced by KOSU's Sierra Pfeiffer. This is Morning Edition from NPR News. I'm A. Martinez.
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0: Good morning. The Justice Department won't fight a temporary pause on President Trump's $1.8 billion fund that could pay January 6th rioters. Some Senate Republicans want Trump to end the fund for good. It's Morning Edition from NPR News.
1: Police believe the Monday shooting deaths of four people may be connected. We have details coming up on Morning Edition.
0: Six states hold primaries today. California is using a new voting map designed to help Democrats flip up to five House seats. I'm Leila Faldin.
2: And I'm Amy Martinez. What will tonight's results tell us about the party's chances in November? And columnist David Frum compares Trump's plans to celebrate America's 250th birthday to the nation's 100th and 200th anniversaries. Frum's judgment, a fiasco. It's Tuesday, June 2nd. On this day in 1935, Babe Ruth retired from baseball. The next year, he was in the first Hall of Fame class. News is next.
3: Live from NPR News in Washington, I'm Janine Herbst. Iran says it ended talks with the U.S. because of Israel's continued invasion into Lebanon. This after Israel warned residents of South Beirut, said to be a stronghold of the Iranian-backed Hezbollah militant group, that they needed to evacuate ahead of planned airstrikes. President Trump says he spoke by phone with Israeli Prime Minister Benjamin Netanyahu yesterday, telling him to stop bombing Lebanon. NPR's Aya Batra has more.
4: Keep in mind, both these men are facing elections this year. The Iran war is not popular in the U.S., but it does have broad support in Israel. And expanding the war in Lebanon derails those peace efforts with Iran. And Netanyahu put out a terse statement yesterday after his call with Trump that sounded like he was the one calling the shots. He said he told Trump Israel would bomb Beirut if Hezbollah doesn't hold its fire, that Israel's position remains unchanged, and that the military will continue to operate as planned in southern Lebanon.
3: NPR's Aya Batrawi reporting. At least 18 people are dead, more than 100 wounded in Ukraine following massive Russian airstrikes overnight. From Moscow, NPR's Charles Maines reports the attack comes days after the Kremlin warned it would launch, quote, systematic strikes on Ukraine.
5: Ukraine's Air Force says Russia launched more than 70 missiles and 600 drones, with several apartment buildings reduced to rubble in the capital Kyiv and other cities. In a statement, Russia's defense ministry said it struck defense-related targets in response to what it called terrorist attacks by Ukraine. Russian President Vladimir Putin has seized on drone strikes on a college dormitory in occupied Luhansk last month that he says killed 21 students to justify more intense bombardment of Ukraine. Kyiv insists it struck a military unit. Yet the apparent new phase in air attacks comes as Russia's own ground campaign is largely stalled, and polls show growing public fatigue with the war, now in its fifth year. Charles Maines, NPR News, Moscow.
3: The number of children in the U.S. without health insurance is growing fast, according to a new report. NPR's Selena Simmons-Duffin says the report found Texas, Florida, and Georgia accounted for more than half of the increase.
6: Parents know that young children have a lot of doctor's appointments in their first 3 years. That's part of the reason why health insurance is so important during that time, says Elizabeth Burak, senior research fellow at the Georgetown Center for Children and Families.
7: When they don't have access to the care that they need in those early years, they're at higher risk of falling behind developmentally.
6: She co-authored the recent report, which looked at data through 2024.
7: What we found is we are now at the highest level of uninsurance for children under the age of six in nearly a decade.
6: There are signs that this trend is only going to get worse. An analysis by Burak's colleagues found 2 million fewer children covered by Medicaid now than there were when President Trump took office. Selena Simmons-Duffin, NPR News, Washington.
3: You're listening to NPR News. Secretary of State Marco Rubio is set to testify before Congress this morning to present his department's annual budget request. But lawmakers are also likely to focus on the Trump administration's diplomatic efforts around the world. Rubio today will sit before a House and a Senate committee, and it's the first time he's going before Congress since the U.S. war in Iran started. Rubio has defended President Trump's decision to start that war, despite promising in the past not to engage in, quote, forever wars. Researchers are starting to understand how the brain identifies individual words that are spoken in sentences. NPR's John Hamilton has more.
8: When we listen to a familiar language, we hear words. But Dr. Eddie Chang of the University of California, San Francisco, says it's different when the language is unfamiliar.
9: One of the reasons why a foreign language sounds so fast is that you can't hear the pauses between words.
8: because there aren't many. When we speak, one word just bumps into the next. So Chang's team studied brain activity as people listened to different languages. When it was the person's mother tongue, the brain produced a special signal between each word. But in an unfamiliar language, that signal disappeared. The finding suggests that the brain creates its own punctuation to help extract words from speech. John Hamilton, NPR News.
3: U.S. futures contracts are trading lower this morning. Dow futures are down nearly 0.5%. I'm Janine Herbst, and you're listening to NPR News from Washington.
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11: This is Buffalo Toronto Public Media, NPR. Police in Cheektowaga are investigating a triple homicide, while Buffalo police are probing a fatal shooting they believe may be connected. Officers were called around 3:30 Monday afternoon to an Ellen Drive residence in Cheektowaga where three people, a woman and two children, were found dead, leaving neighbors stunned.
12: Nothing like this has ever. I've never even heard of a robbery except for a bike robbery in this area.
11: Buffalo police have arrested 28-year-old Salah Mohammed of Cheektowaga and charged him with murder in connection with a Monday afternoon shooting death on Grant Street. Cheektowaga police are expected to provide more information later today. Buffalo police officer Mark Hurst, who was shot six times during a Sherman Street incident last week, is now home and recovering. Hurst and the man charged in the shooting were taken to ECMC last Tuesday, where they underwent surgeries on their respective gunshot wounds. The suspect, Minha Siddiqui, faces a first-degree attempted murder charge. There has been no update on his condition. And officials are claiming success in the state's phone-free school policy. According to Governor Kathy Hochul's office, 80% of 600 teachers surveyed say the initiative has led to better student engagement. 76% of respondents say they've seen positive changes in classroom behavior. 80% have observed improved social connections among students. Nearly three-fourths of the teachers say their ability to teach effectively improved. Sunny today, high 75. Right now it's 55. And this is Buffalo Toronto Public Media, NPR.
0: It's Morning Edition from NPR News. I'm Leila Fadel in Washington, D.C.
2: Anna Mae Martinez in Los Angeles, California. The Trump administration says it will not violate a court order. The order is about the president's $1.8 billion pool of money to pay people who claim past administrations targeted them. Democrats and Republicans in Congress have opposed the funds since it was announced. In a few minutes, we'll hear from one of them, Representative Tom Suozzi.
0: A judge temporarily blocked the administration from creating it last week, and Monday, the Justice Department said it would, quote, abide by that temporary ruling.
2: Here to make sense of all this is NPR political reporter Elena Moore. So, Elena, a lot of back and forth on this. Chop it up for us.
13: Yeah, so this all connects back to a different lawsuit. Back in February, President Trump announced he was suing his own government over a 2019 leak of his tax records. So he sued the IRS for $10 billion. But then last month, when a federal judge in Florida overseeing that case started questioning its merits, Trump dropped the case and the administration announced a settlement where the Justice Department would start this anti-weaponization fund to compensate people who were allegedly targeted by the government for their political beliefs. And A, that drew bipartisan backlash and concerns that it could be used to pay people who were convicted for storming the Capitol on January 6th.
2: What did the Trump administration have to say about that?
13: Well, in a statement on X Monday, the Department of Justice said it strongly disagrees with the court's ruling. The DOJ also defended who would qualify for this fund, saying it was available to anybody who was, quote, weaponized, targeted, or persecuted, whether they were Democrat, Republican, conservative, independent, or otherwise, end quote. NPR also reached out to the White House for a comment, but a White House spokesperson pointed to this same statement.
2: All right, so it's paused, but is paused going to eventually lead to stopped?
13: Right. Well, at this moment, that is unclear. Right now, it's on hold, and the federal judge in Virginia overseeing the case has to decide whether that temporary restraining order should be permanent. There's a hearing scheduled for June 12th, next week, but we really can't say how the judge will rule, and we don't know how the administration will respond. So a bit of a holding pattern right now, and that's notable because this has caused a lot of headaches for the White House. You know, we don't see Republicans Republicans break with the president very often, but this is an issue where there has been some rare pushback within the party. Even after the DOJ's statement yesterday about, you know, abiding by the court's decision, we saw multiple Senate Republicans push for the White House to just end the fund.
2: Yeah, so what might this mean for the president's agenda?
13: Well, remember, the midterms are fast approaching and Republicans are trying to score some legislative wins. But we've already seen this fund become a distraction. Last month, it derailed Republicans' plans to pass some $70 billion for immigration enforcement. Senate Republicans want to try again to pass it this week. But the anti-weaponization fund has been complicating that because Democrats have been promising to introduce amendments that would put GOP lawmakers on the record about the fund. And that could be a difficult result for the White House. You know, we know that as many as 30 Republicans have indicated they might support a vote to ban the fund. Also, you know, I said it was rare for GOP lawmakers to break with the president. What's more rare, when his base does. An Economist YouGov poll from last week found that less than a third of MAGA voters support this fund.
2: That's NPR political reporter Elena Moore. Thanks a lot.
13: Thanks so much, A.
14: Democratic Congressman Tom Suozzi of New York introduced a bill last month with Republican Congressman Brian Fitzpatrick of Pennsylvania to block the president's fund. He's been listening with us and he joins me now. Good morning, Congressman.
15: Good morning, Layla.
14: So when the Justice Department came out and said, okay, we don't agree with it, but we're going to abide by the court ruling and pause this $1.8 billion fund, what was your reaction?
15: Well, my reaction is, you know, that's a good thing, but it's not enough. I mean, we're happy that the administration is saying that they're going to abide by the court ruling. Obviously, a lot of people in our country, a lot of elected officials, Democrats and Republicans, don't like this fund. And the courts are now saying they don't like this fund. And the administration is trying to find a way to back off it a little bit because of the political issues. But we have to make sure it's blocked permanently because it's just a bad idea.
14: Now, we actually heard that from some Republican senators yesterday following the Justice Department saying we're going to abide by this, that the president needs to come out and say if he's ready to abandon the fund. Does that surprise you?
15: Well, I'm happily surprised. I mean, we need more Republicans to come out and join Democrats to say that this is just bad for our country. This is an abuse of discretion by the administration. The administration is not allowed to spend money the way it wants, whatever it wants. It has to go to the Congress to get authorization for spending money. And they're trying to use a existing law regarding settlements. You know, when the administration settles a slip and fall case or some sort of a regular tort against the federal government, they have discretion to set up a settlement for that and pay for it without going to Congress for a new vote on that. But this is an abuse of that discretion, and we have to block this from happening. So I think that there are going to be enough Republicans, or I hope there are going to be enough Republicans, to join Democrats to block this from happening.
14: Lay out for me the things you see as abuse. I mean, a lot of Americans seem to agree with you.
15: Yeah, well, it's just very, very clear about this idea of abuse of discretion. But the thing that really makes my blood boil is when they talk about this fund being used for January 6th criminals. I really get very upset. I was there on January 6th. I was one of the last people to get out of the chamber. This was a real dangerous, violent activity. And one story that really gets me going is a story of a police officer on the ground being beaten up, everybody saying, kill him, kill him, kill him. And this is one guy, Daniel Rodriguez, takes a taser, sticks it in the police officer's neck and tases him. Police officer has a heart attack, has brain damage because of that. And the guy goes on his social media feed and says, I just tased the you-know-what out of the blue, and I got away with it. Well, he didn't get away with it. He got prosecuted. He ended up pleading guilty. He got a 12-year sentence for his attack on this police officer. And President Trump pardoned that guy. Now this fund could potentially be used to give him money because he was unfairly prosecuted by the federal government. That's just crazy.
14: Are there any indications that the president is leaning toward dropping this whole idea altogether, given the political pressure?
15: I think it will only be the political pressure. I mean, that's how the system is supposed to work. It hasn't worked as much as we would like during this administration, but you're seeing the people upset. You're seeing elected officials upset. You're seeing the court take action. The president should drop this action. But we're going to have to make sure that we pass some legislation to prevent this from happening in the future as well, this type of abuse of discretion.
14: So are you still pursuing your bill?
15: We're absolutely going to continue to pursue it. The key is we need enough Republicans to join Democrats. We need like all the Democrats and a few Republicans to join us to do what's called a discharge petition so that we can get a vote on the floor of the House of Representatives, even if the Speaker of the House doesn't want to do it.
14: And so would that bill block future presidents from trying to do the same thing?
15: This bill that we have currently would block this fund, say you can't use any money for this particular fund. But we're also looking at legislation to look at the original statute that was set up back in the 1950s to say we've got to stop this from happening in the future. We understand we can't have Congress vote on every single time there's a slip and fall case and you make a settlement, but we can't extend that discretion to involve big matters like this. It just would change U.S. policy.
14: Is it clear to you what happens to the other part of Trump's settlement with the government, in which the Justice Department signed a memo giving the president, his family, and his businesses immunity from audits or past tax returns?
15: Well, we've got to block that as well. I mean, that's another abuse of discretion. And we have to make sure that the Republicans join the Democrats to actually work together to stop this and get our country back and stop people from abusing the administration's power.
14: Democratic Congressman Tom Suozzi of New York, thank you for being on the program once again.
15: Yeah, thank you.
14: NPR also reached out to multiple Republican lawmakers to discuss this. Those invitations remain open.
16: A former Colorado election clerk, an ally of President Trump, is out of prison. The state's Democratic governor commuted her sentence. Colorado Public Radio's Benta Berkland has more.
17: Former Mesa County clerk Tina Peters was serving a nearly 9-year sentence after being convicted in 2024 for her actions related to tampering with voting machines. Peters allowed an unauthorized person to gain access to the machines about 6 months after the 2020 presidential election to search for vote rigging. Hours after her release from prison, after serving just shy of 2 years, she appeared on the Steve Bannon podcast, War Room.
18: I know that the Democrats are going to cheat, and no one's really addressing the problem that the Mesa, that I spent my time in prison as retribution for, and that was exposing the election machines that allow the votes to be flipped.
17: That was not true. State audits and hand counts showed the machines were secure and accurately counted the paper ballots. So far, the courts have upheld her guilty verdict. The issue is the sentence. The Colorado Court of Appeals said her election denying beliefs may have led the trial judge to give her a longer sentence. The state's Democratic Governor Jared Polis agreed. He said her harsh sentence was influenced by her, quote, nutty beliefs.
19: I think it's outrageous that anybody, spreads lies about elections, but free speech is a cornerstone of our constitutional rights and our democracy, and that should not have been a factor in sentencing.
17: The governor faced immediate blowback. The state Democratic Party censured Polis and barred him from speaking at party functions. Polis is term limited this year. Democrats say commuting Peter's sentence emboldens Trump and makes the job even more difficult for county clerks. For NPR News, I'm Benta Berkland in Colorado.

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2: 8:19, a Buffalo, Toronto Public Media NPR sunshine for us today. Another nice day coming up with a high of 75. It's going to be clear tonight, low 52. Tomorrow, sunny and 77. As a matter of fact, sunshine the rest of the work week with temperatures in the 70s. Saturday could see showers and thunderstorms, the high 78. In Buffalo, it's 55. 54 in Jamestown, 52 in Olean, and 57 in Niagara Falls.
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2: 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That's this coming Thursday. Michael Morosiak will be over at Sweet Jenny's in Williamsville from 5 until 8. Steve Seashon will be out at the Coffee Press in Batavia from 11 until 2. And it'll be Ryan Zunner and Bentley at Mr. Good Bar on Thursday night.
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1: 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I'm Amy Martinez.
2: I'm Leila Fadel.
3: And I'm Steve Inskeep. The writer David Frum is calling it. He says plans to celebrate America's 250th birthday are beyond the point of recovery. Most musical acts backed out of a planned concert, and President Trump said he would just hold a Trump rally. Frum is a former speechwriter for President George W. Bush and a staff writer for The Atlantic.
4: Well, let's compare the 250th celebration with the great celebrations of the past, the 100th and the 200th. Those are still remembered to this day. The 100th celebration in 1876 saw America have its first ever World Exposition, a display of a fantastic new technology. The artifacts from that show are still on display at the Smithsonian Museum to this day, and people are still mindful of 1876 in Philadelphia. 1976 in New York Harbor, some people listening to us may remember that. The Tall Ships Regatta, and anyone who saw it or saw the photos still remembers it. What are we going to remember from 250th? The cage fight on the president's birthday, and Trump on the $250 bill. There's nothing here that is worthy of the country. And even the things that the president has set his heart most fixedly on, like this giant concert that's supposed to be on the Mall the week before July the 4th, that's turning into a fiasco with 7 of the 9 headline acts canceling.
3: The president, of course, as you note, is a showman. So where has he gone wrong?
4: He's a showman, but he's also a person with egomania. What we commemorate on 1776 is not just the end of foreign rule over the United States. It's also the end of monarchical government in the United States. So the idea that you would commemorate 1776 by saying, let's have the president's face on a coin. Let's have the president's face on a bill. Let's have the cage fight, the only event it looks like that is going to come off, assuming there's no thunderstorm, come off okay, not on July the 4th, but on the president's birthday. If there's anything that 1776 was supposed to be a repudiation of, that would be it.
3: Are you assuming at this point that July 4th is a disaster? I mean, we still have a month to adjust things.
4: To plan a 250th anniversary takes not a month, but a decade. And look, I think a defender of the president could fairly say that the pre-existing planning for the 250th anniversary showed a pretty severe lack of imagination. But Trump took something that was not as impressive and powerful and unifying as it should be, and then just made it a personal show. And if you're a musical act, you say, I don't need to be in politics. My fans come from every point of view. I don't need to seem to take a side. And if you create a format that looks partisan, why am I there and alienating half my fans?
3: I guess we should note some of the mechanics here. America 250 was created by an act of Congress before Trump became president. It was criticized, as you say, for not being as creative or not thinking as big as it might have. The Trump administration then created this other group, Freedom 250, which is Trump dominated. And that leads to a question, the kind of the reverse of what you're saying. How would you respond to supporters of the president who would argue that musicians should show up and it's partisan to make musicians step away or pressure musicians to step away?
4: I don't think the musicians are under pressure to step away. I think they feel like this, they didn't get what they signed up for. They all signed up for this program. And by the way, these were not the acts that should have been the headlines. I mean, for America's 250th birthday, you should have Taylor Swift singing in front of 1,000 dancing AI robots. I mean, just something that just knocks everybody's, takes everyone's breath away. Just a reminder that America dreams big, can do big things, and it shouldn't all be entertainment. There should be a celebration of America's achievements in the arts, in the sciences, in technology, and in human rights. That should be part of the story.
3: Okay, I want to work through your premise a little bit here. You have asserted here that the July 4th celebrations are a mess. And, well, let me use an analogy. In 1940, in World War II, the British Army was trapped in France and the British Navy was struggling to help them escape. And at Dunkirk, private boats came and helped carry away the soldiers. So is there a Dunkirk version of July 4th that you can think of that Americans on a local level, on a private level, can get together over the next month?
4: Well, every state capital, every town, I mean, of course, people will commemorate in their own way, as they always do, in ways big and small. And there can be some extra added meaning that it's been 250 years of American independence. But let's also remember that at Dunkirk, the small

0: boats work because they were giant battleships just a few miles out to shore. And this is a little bit like the national celebration. It's the celebration of the American nation. So as welcome and as charming as it will be to celebrate in the localities and town, there needs to be a national statement, and 30 days is not time to organize it.
1: David Frum, it's a pleasure talking with you. Thanks so much.
0: Bye-bye.
1: We reached the White House for comment on Frum's opinion, and they said President Trump is, quote, excited to participate in various events around the country that properly honors the momentous 250th anniversary of America's great founding.
2: Research from the Federal Reserve Bank of New York suggests the reason unemployment has been rising for new college graduates is the prevalence of remote work. NPR's Andrea Hsu reports.
3: This study began with a deep dive into what was happening at one Fortune 500 tech company, which is not named in the report. Emma Harrington is an assistant professor of economics at the University of Virginia and one of the authors of the report. She says they first looked at how much feedback employees got when they were not in the office.
4: What we saw was this pretty striking pattern that software engineers got 20% more feedback if they were sitting near their colleagues than if they were distant from them.
3: So the next question was, as remote work became the norm, was the company still keen on hiring fresh college grads who might need more training, more mentoring? Turns out,
4: they really switched away from hiring young people when they went remote. So they used to hire a bunch of new grads for their software engineering jobs. Then they shifted really towards hiring much older people.
3: But then the company called folks back to the office and they resumed hiring the younger grads. That got the researchers wondering,
4: well, can we see this in the entire economy? Like, is this company weird?
3: Turns out, no, it's not weird. Data from the Labor Department showed after the pandemic, unemployment among recent college grads grew by 20% and fell slightly for older grads, those 29 and up. The age gap in employment was most pronounced in jobs that can be done from home. What the research team did not find was that AI was a big driver of this gap. Yet, anyway.
4: It's always hard to make guesses about what's going to happen with generative AI, but I think it's certainly possible that this story could really change over the next few years.
3: In fact, it may already be changing now. Andrea Hsu, NPR News.
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5: This is Buffalo, Toronto Public Media, NPR. It's 8:29. Nice morning, 55 degrees right now in Buffalo. Traffic is working fairly well at this time. Just checking the thruway. If you're going eastbound on the thruway through West Seneca, Cheektowaga area, past the 190, that area most certainly slowing down traffic-wise as you get closer to Walden Avenue. 190 southbound also fairly slow as you get past the 198 area this morning. Couple of road jobs beginning earlier this week. Kind of keep this in mind. You'll find lane closures in place of the LaSalle Expressway till 3 today between Interstate 190 and Williams Road. That work is expected to be daily through this coming Friday. And also in the town of Howland, they're doing some work on the bridge over East Cazenovia Creek. And with that, a temporary signal in place, allowing for just one-way alternating traffic that began yesterday. It's expected to last for the next month. Time 8:30. 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
6: Live from NPR News in Washington, I'm Dave Mattingly. There's still no agreement to extend the ceasefire between the U.S. and Iran, though President Trump says indirect talks are continuing. That's despite Iran saying it's suspending negotiations involving mediators because of the Israeli military expanding operations in southern Lebanon. NPR's Deepa Shivaram says Trump spoke by phone yesterday with Israeli Prime Minister Benjamin Netanyahu.
7: Netanyahu had ordered Israeli troops to target areas surrounding Beirut. But now Trump says after his call with Netanyahu, there will be no troops going to Beirut and that any Israeli troops on their way, quote, have already been turned back. Trump says he also spoke with representatives from Hezbollah. Israel's increased aggression against Lebanon, which violates the ceasefire agreed on weeks ago, has complicated ongoing talks to end the U.S. and Israel's war against Iran. Iran pulled out of negotiations after Israel's attacks on Beirut. Trump says the talks are continuing with Iran, though, and moving at what he calls a, quote, rapid pace. Deepa Shivaram, NPR News.
6: Secretary of State Marco Rubio is expected to be pressed about the war with Iran when he testifies today on Capitol Hill before House and Senate lawmakers. At least 18 people have been killed in Ukraine by Russia's latest drone and missile strikes. This is NPR News from Washington.
5: And this is BTPM NPR at 8:31. NRG has announced that it has sold its long-shuttered power plant in Dunkirk to a redevelopment firm which specializes in legacy industrial sites. We hear more now from BTPM's Ryan Zunner.
8: The coal-fired plant closed down in January of 2016, and with it came an estimated loss of 40% of the city of Dunkirk's tax base, plus 150 jobs. Since its closure, local officials have looked into redevelopment ideas for the sprawling property along Dunkirk's waterfront. A feasibility study from 2021 explored several options, including conversion to municipal power generation using alternatives to coal, battery storage, a data center, and a, quote, clean slate reuse. Chautauqua County Executive P.J. Wendell told BTPM NPR at the time that spurring redevelopment was difficult.
9: You look at a massive facility, and that says a lot to the disparity of what happened. There was never an intent. There wasn't a decommissioning plan. There was never an intent that this plant would be mothballed.
8: A press release from NRG said Genover will lead the next phases of redevelopment and site planning in collaboration with city and county government. In the 10 years since the plant's closure, the city of Dunkirk has fallen into seriously dire financial straits, which led to a $13.9 million emergency loan from the state in 2025. Genover lists several similar redevelopment projects on its website, mostly in the south. They range from remediation and demolition to conversion into mixed-use industrial parks. The financial terms of the sale were not released by NRG. Ryan Zunner, Buffalo, Toronto, Public Media.
10: Rewind 160 years ago today. Eyes Around the World focused on events in Buffalo when Civil War veterans of Irish descent planned a series of attacks on British Canada in the name of Irish independence, gathering along the Niagara frontier to invade the Niagara Peninsula. The Fenian raids didn't amount to much, especially after the Battle of Ridgeway was fought and won on this date by British Canadians. June 2nd, 1866, the Fenian invasion of Canada has launched from the Buffalo shores of the Niagara River. With Rewind, I'm Steve Seashore. Buffalo, Toronto Public Media.
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2: It's Morning Edition from NPR News. I'm Leila Fadel in Washington, D.C.
13: And I'm A. Martinez in Los Angeles, California. It's primary day in six states today.
2: Voters will decide general election matchups in South Dakota, New Mexico, New Jersey, Montana, Iowa, and California, where the rules say the top two candidates advance regardless of party, and Democrats hope to put a new map to use.
13: Scott Schaefer is with member station KQED in San Francisco. He's keeping an eye on some of the more interesting races. So in November, Scott, voters approved new district lines drawn to give the advantage to Democrats. So how realistic are their hopes of replacing Republicans with Democrats in those new districts?
14: Yeah, well, the new lines were designed to weaken and potentially pick off five current Republican House members. Those new lines caused one Republican incumbent to retire. Another Republican switched his party affiliation from Republican to independent. And then a third Republican, who would have faced a tough road to reelection in the new district, suddenly died. So flipping three of the five seats now held by Republicans will be fairly easy. But then there are two which are not at all slam dunks. tough races where Democrats could win if things go their way. One of those is in the Central Valley, where Republican David Valadao is the incumbent. Now, he's given Democrats heartburn in the past, very tough to beat. This time around, although the district is somewhat more favorable to Democrats, it's still very purple. And there are two Democrats fighting it out there. One is an assembly member and a physician. She's the more moderate candidate. And the other is a progressive, backed by Senator Bernie Sanders and Congresswoman Alexandria Ocasio-Cortez. And then you've got CD 48. That includes parts of San Diego County and Riverside, including liberal Palm Springs. And we've got two top Democrats slugging it out there. One of them will likely prevail, and they're going to face the main Republican running. He's endorsed by President Trump. So come November, Democrats could pick it up, but A, it's not at all guaranteed.
13: Across the country, we've seen some very contentious primaries where two or more Republicans are facing off. Any of that playing out in California?
14: Yeah, because of redistricting, longtime Republican Congressman Ken Calvert moved to a neighboring district in Riverside and Orange counties, and he is in a bitter fight with the incumbent Republican there, Young Kim. She's a bit more moderate than Calvert, but these two are really pulling out the stops. They're airing ads with each claiming they're more MAGA than the other. Kim's ads have also targeted some old corruption charges against Calvert, even an incident from 25 years ago where he was caught in a car with a prostitute. Now, these two could well face off again in November. One little wrinkle, though, polls now show it's possible that come November, there will actually be two Democrats and no Republicans vying for governor. That could drive down Republican turnout and affect these down-ballot races.
13: Speaker Emerita Nancy Pelosi, 86-year-old San Francisco Democrat. I'm sure everyone knows her name. She's retiring at the end of her term. What does the race to replace her look like?
14: Yeah, well, this is a safe Democratic district, but the race to replace Pelosi has been very lively, where the future direction of the party is being debated. The front runner is State Senator Scott Wiener. He's authored legislation to build more housing and to confront Trump in various ways. Vying for second are a progressive city supervisor, Connie Chan. She's a favorite of unions, and Pelosi recently endorsed her, which really should boost her campaign. Also running is Shoykat Chakrabarty. He worked for Bernie Sanders and Alexandria Ocasio-Cortez, but neither of them has endorsed him. He's a former software engineer. He's plowed $5 million of his own money into the race, in hopes of at least making it to November.
13: Scott Schaefer is with member station KQED in San Francisco. Scott, thanks.
14: Thank you.
2: For more on today's primaries, we turn to Jessica Taylor. She's the Senate and Governor's Editor for the Cook Political Report. Good morning and welcome to the program.
15: Good morning. Thanks for having me.
2: So we just heard there's a chance that two Democrats make it out of this primary for California governor, no Republicans. Who are you watching and what are the odds of that happening?
15: Well, they're not zero, but the ironic thing is that just a few months ago, Democrats were worried about being locked out of this race completely when they really didn't have any front runners, especially after former Congressman Eric Swalwell imploded amid allegations of sexual assault and withdrew from the race. Mm-hmm. So right now, it's former Health and Human Services Secretary Javier Becerra that's leading the field, wealthy billionaire. Tom Steyer has spent about $218 million of his own money on ads and field programs running as sort of the anti-establishment, anti-more progressive candidate. He's been backed by Bernie Sanders' organization, Our Revolution. So they're the two leading candidates for Democrats. And then Republican Steve Hilton, a former Fox News commentator, has been endorsed by Trump. So right now we're watching to see whether, again, Becerra and Steyer, especially after Steyer spending all that money, if Steyer can get into the top two with Becerra. And Scott is right. That could really have implications for the down ballot House races in California.
2: Okay, so let's talk about some Senate races. Democrats are looking at Iowa. Republican Joni Ernst is retiring. What will today's results tell us about each party's chance in November?
15: National Democrats have gotten behind State Representative Josh Turek. He has a really compelling story. He's in a wheelchair from spina bifida that he got because of his father's exposure to Agent Orange in Vietnam. Mm. So because of that, Vote Vets, a progressive organization, has spent about $10 million trying to help him in this primary. His opponent, State Senator Zach Walls, who had gone viral some years ago for a speech that he gave as a teenager defending his two moms amid a gay marriage debate, has said that shows that Turek as the establishment candidate, but National Democrats also like Turek because he's won in Trump areas before in his Council Bluffs district. So if he wins, I think that that race against Congresswoman Ashley Henson is the GOP frontrunner expected to easily win her primary, that that will be a more competitive race than it could be against Walz, who's been backed by Massachusetts Senator Elizabeth Warren.
16: Let's talk about Montana. Republican Senator Steve Daines also said he would retire. Daines withdrew just before the filing deadline, letting his preferred successor file at the last possible moment. There's also an independent running there. What are you looking for tonight?
15: Well, the Democratic primary is interesting because you have some of those allies of Seth Bodnar that are trying to boost a candidate, to hoping that they might withdraw from the Democratic nomination. But you also have Republicans that are backing another candidate quietly because Randy Neal, who has said that they will not withdraw either. So this race, I think, could only become interesting and competitive if there's no Democrat on the ballot, sort of the same way that the Nebraska race is shaping up to be. Bodnar has a lot of support from former Senator John Tester's allies. But again, I think this is only competitive if they are able to convince Democrats to withdraw from the race, which so far they have not been able to.
16: Jessica Taylor, keeping track of a lot there. She's the editor at the Cook Political Report. Thank you so much for your time.
15: Thank you.

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6: Good morning, May Martinez. Kids in New York have never had a chance to see the Knicks in the NBA Finals. Tomorrow will be the first time in 27 years. But there could be a snag. Bedtime. The game starts at 8:30 p.m., could go past 11. So yesterday, Mayor Zoran Mamdani signed an executive order repealing bedtime. But when the finals are over, bedtime is back, which I don't understand, because didn't some guy with blue eyes once sing that New York is the city that doesn't sleep? It's Morning Edition.
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7: It's Morning Edition from NPR News. I'm Leila Fadel.
6: And I'm Martinez. Serena Williams, the winner of 23 Grand Slam singles tennis titles, is returning to the court. The 44-year-old accepted an invitation to play doubles with Canadian Vicky Emboko at next week's HSBC Championship in London. It'll be her first match since the U.S. Open in 2022. Ben Rothenberg, host of the No Challenges Remaining podcast, is here. Ben, I have seen her post videos of her crashing random tennis games in parks, in public parks, freaking everyone out. Any indications that this was about to happen?
8: Yeah, the indication we had came last year when Serena quietly re-entered the anti-doping testing pool, which she had removed herself from, I think, only one day after playing her final match of that 2022 U.S. Open. Players regularly do that. It's a hassle and a pain to have to give your whereabouts every day so a tester can knock on your door at any hour and demand a sample. That's part of, you know, keeping the sport clean, and something that Serena would have gone through for many years. And then she re-entered this program, reapplied, and got herself reinstated after completing 6 months in this program, starting last August and finishing her 6 months in February. There's no reason to do that without designs on coming back to professional competitive tennis. So that was the clearest sign, even if she had not given any real clear confirmations or explanations about what she was doing back in that testing program.
6: So no hint at all at her motivations for returning now? I mean, nothing at all?
8: We really don't know. No, she hasn't done that many interviews. She did a Today Show interview with Savannah Guthrie to promote her weight loss drug ad during the Super Bowl. And Guthrie asked her about it, and she was evasive and sort of laughing and saying, just being noncommittal, but clearly something was up. And, you know, Serena, I think, enjoys having a bit of mystery about herself, enjoys the intrigue, enjoys the whispers. And so we'll finally get to see. She'll finally be facing interviews and press when she plays next week in London, if not before then. And we'll finally get some answers. So we don't really know what her expectations are, how she's going to define success for this latest chapter of her career, how hungry she is for an elusive, you know, 24th Grand Slam singles title, or if she just wants to go out there and have some fun and play, you know, in front of her two daughters or something.
6: Well, yeah, that's what I was about to ask, Ben, because, yeah, why not, if you're going to play for titles, right? I mean, could a return to Wimbledon be coming up at the end of the month?
8: Absolutely. Now, this decision to play her first tournament back on a grass court in London definitely seems like a precursor to Wimbledon. It'd be pretty shocking if Wimbledon wasn't in her plans. And I also know from my own reporting that she's also been in conversations already with the U.S. Tennis Association, which runs the U.S. Open. So I would expect that she has a relatively full summer dance card of tennis lined up across the English grass and then the American hard courts as well.
6: Thing is, Ben, you cover sports and athletes. I used to do that too. Age is undefeated. She's going to be 44, or she is 44. What do we expect to see when she actually gets on the court?
8: Yeah, it's really tough to know. There's really no track record of success at this sort of level of singles play, certainly, for a tennis player in her mid-40s. Her sister came back last year, it was 1 year older, 45, Venus, and she came back and won her first match in Washington, which is a big deal. And then I think she lost her next 9 or 10 matches in a row. This is, you know, it's very hard to do this. And it just seems like it's something that, you know, again, this will be about setting expectations for Serena. Does she want to just go out there and have fun, or is she really having her eyes on the prize? Knowing Serena Williams and her competitiveness, I'm sure she has some designs or dreams or delusions, some might say, that she can still be the best in the world. But also that kind of confidence is what made her great for so long, for better and for worse.
6: And I guess even just having her for one tournament, even if it's just one, is worth it, right? I mean, it's her. It's the GOAT.
8: It'll be fun. Yeah. It should be a fun time.
6: Ben Rothenberg, host of the No Challenges Remaining podcast. Ben, thanks a lot.
8: Thank you.
6: It's Morning Edition from NPR News. I'm A. Martinez.
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14: From Marketplace, I'm Nancy Marshall-Genzer in Washington. One of the nation's largest uranium companies, the Uranium Energy Corporation, is reporting earnings tomorrow. This comes as the uranium industry is boosting production. The U.S. is looking to nuclear power to help meet growing electricity needs, and a key ingredient, of course, is uranium. Right now, we import most of it from countries like Canada and Kazakhstan, but as Marketplace's Caitlin Tan reports, that wasn't always the case.
15: Back in the 30s in Wyoming, a few people called a now ghost town home on the range. For real.
16: Yeah, believe it or not, if you got a letter postmarked there, it would be home on the range.
15: Robert Gregory is a University of Wyoming geologist. He says in the 50s, a uranium investor came to town.
16: His last name was Jeffrey, and so it became Jeffrey City.
15: It became the epicenter of the nation's uranium boom through the 70s. But then came the partial meltdown at Three Mile Island.
16: When something like that happens, people rethink nuclear power.
15: Uranium mining slumped for decades.
17: There's been a huge resurgence in that mining, driven by this demand for AI data centers and the government policies.
15: Morgan Bazilian is with the Colorado School of Mines. This year, the federal government invested billions into the uranium supply chain.
17: It does seem like the beginning of a boom.
15: Six mines are operating, up from three in 2021, and much of it in Wyoming.
18: We're in the expanding and restarting existing facilities phase.
15: Rainey Linz is with the Wyoming State Geological Survey.
18: Prices would certainly have to be higher, I think, for most new projects to start up.
15: Uranium is around $85 a pound. Industry says it needs over $100. I'm Caitlin Tan for Marketplace.
14: Let's do the numbers. The FTSE in London is up more than a tenth percent, but the Dow, S&P, and NASDAQ futures are all down in the 1 to 4 tenths percent range, with the Dow future down 250 points. The 10-year Treasury yield is up at 4.44%.
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14: It's been about 4 months since President Trump threatened sanctions against countries supplying much-needed oil to Cuba. It adds pressure to an economy already struggling with shortages, inflation, rolling blackouts, and the effects of the long-standing U.S. embargo. Marta Nunez Sarmiento, a sociologist and retired professor, has lived through almost every major chapter of Cuba's modern economy. She walks us through how Cuba's economy has changed over the decades.
19: I'm Marta Nunez Sarmiento. I'm a sociologist and a retired university professor. I was brought up in a very elitist American school in Havana. My classmates were all from American diplomats or American owners of big industries or Cubans that were very rich and very much linked to the United States. In January of 1961, there was a literacy campaign. We were 6 million Cubans, 1 million were illiterate. Then I joined the literacy campaign, and I knew what poverty was, that poverty smells, you can touch poverty. For me, it was very shocking. After the Berlin Wall fell, we started in a crisis, horrible, horrible crisis in the 90s. We were on our own. There was a way getting out of that. Through tourism, and the incomes from tourism were used to create the pharmaceutical industries based on biotechnology. In 2021, three COVID vaccines were produced in Cuba, but the budget went to protect Cubans from COVID. So in 2022, Cubans started fleeing the country. From 2022 to 2025, 2 million Cubans have left the country. There's also a lot of young professionals who left the country. There are a lot of old people living on their own, and many of those recent migrants, they're in a very unstable situation, so they cannot send them regular remittances. The general mood is stress. We're in a hole. We're in a deep hole. And there's no light at the end. We're having insomnia. We're having depressions. Every family budget goes mainly buying food. That's the main thing. Food, food, food, food. We have a rationing card, but there is zero product. In my neighborhood, of course, the first topic of conversation whenever we meet is, the blackout, it's too hot. Second topic of conversations, the food. Third topic, the medicines. And then we start talking about the soap operas, the Cuban and the Brazilian soap operas. That's what we're speaking of in my neighborhood. Of course, people are also criticizing the government, but the mistakes of a government, yes, they delay the investments in the energy system, but they're doing their best to keep us alive. And the big question is the embargo, the blockade. Remember those mafia people in your American movies? They put a chain around you, or they put us in a cement and then into the Hudson River and say, come on, start swimming. That's how we are. So it's very hard. Well, it's part of being a Cuban in Cuba.
14: Sara Emma Condon, Tamara Fagan, Ashley Rodriguez, Ariana Rosas, and Erica Soderstrom. Our senior producer is Alex Schroeder. Our supervising senior producer is Meredith Gerritsen-Morby. In Washington, I'm Nancy Marshall-Genzer with the Marketplace Morning Report. We're from 8 p.m., American Public Media.
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22: Hello, this is Amaya Reyes from Buffalo, New York. Thank you for listening to BTPM, NPR, WBFO, and WBFO, HD1, Buffalo, WOLN, Olean, and WUBJ, Jamestown, a service of Buffalo.

0: good morning. Israel prepared to bomb Beirut today. It hasn't. Israel pulled back after a call between President Trump and Prime Minister Benjamin Netanyahu, two leaders increasingly at odds over the war. It's Morning Edition from NPR News.
1: Canada is looking beyond the United States for its military purchases. We'll hear more coming up in this hour of Morning Edition.
0: The AI company Anthropic is getting ready to sell its stock to the public. I'm E. Martinez.
2: And I'm Leila Fadel. One analyst searched for a technical term for how much money it could raise. He went with bonkers. And Broadway star Andre DeShields is up for another Tony for his role in Cats, the Jellicle Ball. He tells Steve what people misunderstood about his first Tony acceptance speech. It's Tuesday, June 2nd. On this day in 1966, the NASA spacecraft Surveyor 1 landed on the moon and started sending back pictures. The news is next.
3: Live from NPR News in Washington, I'm Janine Herbst. It's primary day in six states, Iowa, Montana, New Jersey, New Mexico, South Dakota, and California, where Democrats hope new congressional maps will help. Scott Schaefer from member station KQED in San Francisco has more.
4: Flipping three of the five seats now held by Republicans will be fairly easy, but then there are two which are not at all slam dunks. One of those is in the Central Valley, where Republican David Valadao is the incumbent. Now, he's given Democrats heartburn in the past, very tough to beat. And this time around, although the district is somewhat more favorable to Democrats, it's still very purple. And there are two Democrats fighting it out there. One is an assembly member and a physician. She's the more moderate candidate. And the other is a progressive, backed by Senator Bernie Sanders and Congresswoman Alexandria Ocasio-Cortez.
3: Scott Schaefer reporting. Florida is suing OpenAI and its CEO, Sam Altman, accusing the company of putting profit over safety. NPR Shannon Bond reports it's part of a growing effort to hold the makers of AI chatbots accountable for alleged harms caused by their products.
5: Florida is the first state to sue OpenAI over ChatGPT's design. The lawsuit accuses the company of knowing the chatbot could be harmful, but marketing it as safe. It's also seeking to hold CEO Sam Altman personally liable. Florida Attorney General James Uthmeyer summed up the state's case.
6: Sam Altman and ChatGPT have chosen the AI race over the safety and security of our kids.
5: OpenAI didn't respond to a request for comment, but as previously said, it works to improve safety. Uthmeyer has separately opened a criminal investigation into OpenAI over the alleged use of ChatGPT to plan a mass shooting at Florida State University. Shannon Bond, NPR News.
3: The federal housing agency HUD is once again overhauling its funding for homelessness. As NPR's Jennifer Ludden reports, the changes are being made despite an ongoing lawsuit over the agency's push to shift money away from long-term housing.
7: In a new notice, the agency says it will prioritize transitional programs that require sobriety or mental health treatment. HUD Secretary Scott Turner says this will get at the root causes of homelessness.
8: We will fund projects based on merit and outcomes, not warehousing the homeless and government dependent.
7: Federal policy has long focused on getting people into permanent housing with voluntary treatment. The Trump administration blames that approach for skyrocketing rates of homelessness. Local providers say high rents are the bigger problem. HUD first announced this major funding shift late last year, but a federal judge blocked it, saying a sudden change could cause chaos and push many back onto the streets. Jennifer Ludden, NPR News, Washington.
3: You're listening to NPR News. AI is often blamed for recent job losses, but new research from the Federal Reserve Bank of New York suggests working remotely may have driven up unemployment rates among younger college grads. And here's Andrea Hsu has more.
9: The study began with a deep dive into one Fortune 500 tech company. Researchers found when the company went to remote work after the pandemic, they switched away from hiring young people. University of Virginia economist Emma Harrington is one of the study's authors.
10: So they used to hire a bunch of new grads for their software engineering jobs. Then they shifted really towards hiring much older people.
9: who needed less training, less mentoring. But when the company implemented an aggressive return-to-office policy, they resumed hiring new grads. The researchers found similar trends across the economy in occupations that can be done remotely. Unemployment rose for college graduates under the age of 29 and fell slightly for those over. Andrea Hsu, NPR News.
3: The number of teenagers and young adults turning to AI chatbots for mental health advice jumped by nearly 40% in the past year. According to a new study published in JAMA Pediatrics, nearly half say they use the chatbots at least once a month, and a majority of the teens say they don't tell anybody about it. But health professionals are warning parents and school officials that chatbots can provide inaccurate information. U.S. futures contracts are trading lower at this hour. I'm Janine Herbst, and you're listening to NPR News from Washington.
11: 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Other contributors include the estate of Joan B. Kroc, whose bequest serves as an enduring investment in the future of public radio and seeks to help NPR be the model for high-quality journalism in the 21st century. 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
1: This is Buffalo Toronto Public Media, NPR. A 28-year-old man is charged in a Buffalo shooting death that police believe may be connected with a triple homicide in Cheektowaga. Salah Muhammad of Cheektowaga was arrested by Buffalo police for the shooting death of a man on Grant Street around 2:30 Monday afternoon. About an hour later, Cheektowaga police were summoned to an Ellen Street residence where they found three victims, a woman and two children. While police say there is no threat to the general public, neighbors were stunned by the development.
12: It's just a quiet neighborhood. It's always been a quiet and safe neighborhood. You walk down the street at night and you feel safe.
1: Yeah. Cheektowaga police are expected to provide more details later today. Concerns continue over a proposed data center at the former Tonawanda Coke plant on River Road. According to Bridge Rausch of Clean Air Coalition, the facility may require up to 300 megawatts of electricity, causing a potential strain on the local electrical grid.
13: We need action by local, state, and federal regulators to rein this sector in, because otherwise, like, it's things are hurting people already, and it's just going to get worse without action.
1: A meeting of the Tonawanda Planning Board is expected to gather public input and discuss possible action. That meeting scheduled for Wednesday night at 7 at the Kenmore Tonawanda Municipal Building on Delaware Avenue. And 9 Erie County libraries will benefit from a $1.5 million rural library grant from the Ralph C. Wilson Jr. Foundation. Among the libraries receiving funds, Alma, Boston, and Concord. The time is 9:07. This is BTPM.
2: It's Morning Edition from NPR News. I'm Leila Fadel in Washington, D.C.
14: And I'm A. Martinez in Los Angeles, California. Israel has not bombed Beirut today.
2: The fact that Israel did not attack Lebanon's capital is news, because Israel's Prime Minister, Benjamin Netanyahu, had said strikes were coming and would target Hezbollah offices there. Israel's war with Lebanon has complicated President Trump's negotiations with Iran, which said on Monday that it was suspending those talks. Coming up, we'll discuss these developments with Democratic Representative Jim Himes. We begin with the facts on the ground.
14: Here to discuss the latest is NPR international correspondent Aya Batraoui in Dubai. So walk us through what happened.
15: All right. So it was midday yesterday in Israel when Netanyahu published a video in Hebrew saying there would be no situation in which Hezbollah attacks Israeli cities while its offices in South Beirut remain off limits. And then he said he instructed the military to bomb targets in the capital. And it's part of a broader offensive by Israel and Lebanon that's been rapidly expanding.
14: And watching all of this closely is Iran.
15: Exactly. Hezbollah, an Iran proxy, got into this war when it fired rockets back at Israel following months of ceasefire on its end after Israeli airstrikes killed Iran's supreme leader in February. And since then, Israel's invaded southern Lebanon, as you know, raising villages, displacing over a million Lebanese and killing hundreds of women and children and more than 100 paramedics, according to Lebanese authorities. And then over the weekend, Israel took control of a symbolic and strategic medieval castle in southern Lebanon in its deepest incursion into that country in nearly three decades. So yesterday, Iran said enough is enough, and a semi-official news outlet close to Iran's Revolutionary Guard said it was suspending talks via mediators with the U.S. over all of this. And it was only hours earlier, I'll remind you, that Trump had said Iran really wants a deal with the U.S. and told his critics in a post online to, quote, just sit back and relax. But after Iran's threats, Trump called Netanyahu and said he asked him not to raid Beirut and to turn his troops around. He says he also spoke with representatives of Hezbollah and got them to to agree to stop shooting at Israeli soldiers in South Lebanon. And he said, quote, let's see how long this lasts, hopefully for eternity.
14: Now, Trump and Netanyahu launched into this war on Iran together. How aligned are they now on how to get out of it?
15: I mean, it's increasingly clear they're not and that they're actually at odds. And this is playing out in Lebanon. We know the two men had contentious calls about Iran, with Trump pushing for a diplomatic solution to end the war and reopen the Strait of Hormuz, which Iran now controls, and Netanyahu pushing back. And keep in mind, both these men are facing elections this year. The Iran war is not popular in the U.S., but it does have broad support in Israel. And expanding the war in Lebanon derails those peace efforts with Iran. And Netanyahu put out a terse statement yesterday after his call with Trump that sounded like he was the one calling the shots. He said he told Trump Israel would bomb Beirut if Hezbollah doesn't hold its fire, that Israel's position remains unchanged, and that the military will continue to operate as planned in southern Lebanon. Now, for its part, Hezbollah says it wants a complete end to the war, a full Israeli withdrawal, but it does seem the group has accepted for now this partial ceasefire, according to Lebanon's embassy in Washington.
14: But okay, so if, as Netanyahu says, Israel continues to operate as planned in southern Lebanon, where does that leave talks between the U.S. and Iran?
15: Well, mediators like Pakistan, Qatar, Turkey, you know, they were all pushing yesterday to salvage these talks. There was a flurry of calls between them and Iran yesterday. But Trump told CNBC in a phone interview yesterday that talks with Iran were taking too long. He signaled he was losing interest. When asked if he thought the talks were collapsing, he said he didn't care and thought, quote, they started to get very boring. He said the only thing he cares about is Iran not getting nuclear weapons. But right after that interview, he posted online, quote, talks are continuing at a rapid pace with Iran.
14: That's NPR's Aya Batraoui in Dubai. Thank you very much.
15: Thanks, A.
2: Let's turn now to Connecticut Congressman Jim Himes. He's the top Democrat on the House Intelligence Committee. Good morning, Congressman.
16: Good morning.
2: Thank you for being here. So we heard there from our correspondent, I mean, there is growing daylight between President Trump and Israeli Prime Minister Benjamin Netanyahu over this war in Iran. And there's also this reporting from Axios that there was this apparently expletive-filled call between Trump and Netanyahu in which Trump demanded to know what Israel was doing and saying that people hate Israel over what they're doing right now. NPR hasn't verified this reporting, but what do you make of this growing tension?
16: Yeah, well, I don't think it's in any way surprising, right? Prime Minister Netanyahu and Donald Trump have, in many ways, opposed political incentives here, right? We know where Donald Trump's head is right now because he says it four times a day on Truth Social. He wants this thing over. He's bored. He understands that one of the reasons he's got historically low approval ratings is that Americans are now paying $1.50 more for a gallon of gas. Inflation is going up. People hate this war in the United States. He wants this over 3 weeks ago. The prime minister, on the other hand, who faces elections in October, if he is perceived as, you know, first of all, you know, not finishing a job inside Israel, the one argument he has for re-election is that I am the most aggressive person to keep you safe. If he walks away with an unclear victory over Hezbollah or having caved to the American president, he's in real trouble in the October elections. And of course, behind the prime minister losing, if he did in fact lose elections, is the possibility of legal action, or, you know, real scrutiny of the lead up till October 7th. He obviously wants to avoid all of those things.
2: There's also a lot of confusing or mixed messaging that's been coming from the president. We heard him telling CNBC on Monday that talks with Iran, quote, started to get very boring, that he, quote, couldn't care less if negotiations are over. We also heard that he said they're back on track and going fine. I mean, how do you view these comments?
16: Well, I mean, that's a sort of water is wet observation, right? I mean, you know, from the very moment this war started, frankly, from the moment Donald Trump became president, you always get the maximalist, most optimistic take, the greatest country, the hottest country. This war will take 2 weeks. We did regime change, even though obviously we didn't. I mean, you know, observing that the president's communications are both, you know, fantastical and you know, optimistic is that's what he does. Now, what's interesting here is the contrast, mm-hmm. right, with President Obama in 2015. You know, because President Obama in 2015 actually did succeed secure a deal to stop the Iranian progress towards a nuclear weapon. But it took a year of painstaking and brutal negotiations to get there. And now Donald Trump is trying to do those negotiations in a matter of days at a time when the Iranians really have the strategic upper hand with, you know, again, you know, global energy prices having absolutely skyrocketed, with the Iranians having proven that their regime can survive the worst that the American military can throw at them. You know, and again, Donald Trump is just not known for his steady application and patience, which seems to be the ingredients that you need to actually secure a real deal with the Iranians.
2: You know, you bring up the 2015 deal. My co-host Stephen Skeep spoke to State Department spokesman Tommy Pickett yesterday on the program. And he said, well, actually, the president's focused on making a stronger deal than former President Barack Obama, that his preference has always been diplomacy, a diplomatic deal. He's a deal maker. From your position in leadership on the House Intelligence Committee, do you have any understanding that the U.S. is closing in on a diplomatic path to the end of the war with a better deal than what existed in 2015?
16: I mean, come on. That's absurd on the face of it. This is a president who prefers diplomacy? Really? Tell that to Venezuela. Tell that to Cuba. Tell that to Denmark and Greenland. Tell that to the people of Iran. I mean, it's just, you know, Orwellian 1984 stuff. Of course he doesn't abide by diplomacy, because diplomacy is boring and you need to compromise, and you can't claim the absolute wins that the president wants. So no, we're, you know, look, the Iranians understand that there's a lot more damage they can do. They can destroy an awful lot more energy infrastructure. They're in a strategically positive place.
2: That's Democratic Congressman Jim Himes of Connecticut. Thank you for your time and your insights.
16: Thank you.
14: People in Iran are back online after a three-month internet blackout. Iran's government cut off internet access soon after the U.S. and Israel launched their war. NPR's Arzu Rezvani spoke with Iranians who have emerged from digital darkness. They all requested anonymity for fear of government retaliation.
17: Many Iranians can finally share what the worst days of the war were like for them. For one 23-year-old graduate student in Tehran, the U.S.-Israeli strikes were terrifying, but the government's internet blackout made it even worse.
18: We had no sense of where they were going to hit. We weren't getting any alerts the U.S. or Israel were posting online. And when we turned on the TV, state channels were all raw, focused on targets hit in Israel or the Emirates. There was little acknowledgement of what was getting hit inside Iran.
17: All these months later, getting back online hasn't brought the relief she was expecting.
18: We're just now starting to realize how many people have been detained and executed.
17: Soon after Iran hit the internet's kill switch, security forces unleashed a sweeping internal crackdown. More than 6,000 people have been arrested on vague treason and espionage charges. Several dozen have been executed. These tallies from human rights organizations are only now circulating inside Iran. It's why many say reconnecting to the internet, which is still censored and unstable, has been bittersweet.
18: When we needed it, it wasn't there. And now that we have it, it feels like we're 1,000 years behind.
17: Life without the internet was especially rough for one 29-year-old content creator in Tehran. Her social media gigs dried up. She started running out of money. To get by, she says she sold off her home appliances, gold jewelry, signed copies of her favorite books. She's relieved to be working again now that the internet is back, but crushed to learn about what is and isn't included in the negotiations between the U.S. and Iran.
19: There's been no mention of how the regime is killing us right now as we speak. In prison executions or through mass unemployment from the long internet blackout, no one is talking about us.
17: Iran was losing some $30 million a day from the digital blackout, according to Iran's Chamber of Commerce. Digital experts believe that's ultimately why the government restored the internet. Not so much to save people, but to save itself. Arzu Rezvani, NPR News.
1: This is Buffalo Toronto Public Media, NPR at 919. Good morning to you. I'm Jay Moran. Beautiful day here again in Western New York. Pretty much is going to be a ditto to that the rest of the week with sunny skies. Temperatures in the 70s. Today's high 75, tomorrow 77. By Friday, we could get to about 80
20: There is a chance of some showers come Saturday. Right now it's 60 in Buffalo, 59 in Jamestown, 58 in Olean, and 61 in Niagara Falls.
21: This is Bird Note. Masonville Cove in South Baltimore is a special place to study birds. Once a dumping ground for sediment dredged from the harbor, the cove is now a popular urban wildlife refuge, says ecologist Sharon Dorsey.
22: And we have seen a return of wildlife, not just mammals, foxes, otters, but a lot of bird species.
21: Sharon is part of a licensed research team that's monitoring bird populations at the cove with a scientific catch and release technique called bird banding. Sharon weighs and measures the captured birds, then fits each with a uniquely numbered metal band.
22: It's like a bracelet that they'll wear for the rest of their lives.
21: That info is recorded in a global database. So if the banded bird is encountered at another station, researchers will know that it spent part of its life in Baltimore. And that's important
22: because not many stations are set up in urban environments. We are essentially trying to describe what birds are doing in these urban spaces. You don't think that they would thrive, but in fact, they find food and mates and other things for their survival.
21: Sharon says that over time, this data can reveal which species take refuge at Masonville Cove and how habitat restoration benefits urban birds. This is Blackbirders Week. To learn more, follow the hashtag Blackbirders Week on social media and visit birdnote.org. I'm Dara Miles Wilson.
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0: for the Tony Awards, and one of the nominees personifies endurance. André Deschildes acted on and off Broadway for half a century before winning his first Tony Award in 2019 at the age of 73.
1: I am making good on my promise that I would come to New York and become someone you'd be proud to call your native son.
0: That was 2019 on CBS. This year, at age 80, André Deschildes is nominated for another Tony Award for his role in Cats, the Jellicle Bull.

0: Wow.
1: He plays a cat named Old Deuteronomy, who has lived many lives. Do you relate to that character?
2: Yes, I do.
1: Andre DeShields came by our New York bureau wearing a zebra stripe jacket. He performs in this new version of Cats on stage in heels 8 times per week. Do you ever have days when you wake up and say, I don't know if I can do it today?
2: Okay, I'm going to answer that question very specifically. No. No, that's because when I wake up, the first thing I do is say, thank you. And then all of the bitching and complaints sort of fade away.
1: So how do you do it? What's your routine?
2: Well, my routine is discipline, first of all. But I think you might want to know something deeper than that. I have a mission, and my mission is threefold. The first fold of which is to return black elegance to the black thespian's toolbox. The second part of that mission is to advocate for the senior citizen who wants to continue to be active as an artist.
1: All right.
2: And the third is for those of us who have been forced but blessed to survive HIV for more than 40 years.
1: Which he has, thanks to advances in medicine, although his partner and many others died along the way. When DeShields talks of black elegance, he says he means encouraging people to see the beauty in others and in themselves.
2: Because the beginning of our history is enslavement. So I want every African American to be able to go to the mirror and say, I shall never forsake you. I shall always cherish you. I will do with you what the spring does to the cherry tree.
1: You won that first Tony Award at the age of 73.
2: Yes.
1: And in your speech, you said a number of beautiful things, and one of them was, quote,
2: slowly is the fastest way to get to where you want to be.
1: Would you expand on that? What does that mean?
2: I'd love to expand on that because so many people have been affected by it. Slowly is the fastest way to get to where you want to be. Most people misunderstand that and say slowly is the quickest way to get to where you want to go. That is not what I said, and it's certainly not what I meant. Now, because I am 80, I remember when fast meant dependable, meant secure.
1: Stand fast.
2: There we go. That's what I'm talking about when I say slowly is the fastest, parentheses, surest way to get where you want to be, not go. That's a New York interpretation of it. Because if you're not constantly in action, you must not belong here, that kind of thing.
1: Understanding that you seem to have had profound patience all your life. You're a human being, as we all are. And I think about your career. You were in some big musicals in the 70s. You had other moments with perhaps less attention and decades without a Tony. There must have been moments of frustration in all of that time.
2: There were moments when I deeply wondered, why not me? And then I learned another immutable truth. And that is, one must not pursue blessings upon which one's name has not been engraved. One of my longest relationships was with my partner for 17 years. And he died of

0: AIDS, and in his last hours, he said to me, "Why me?" And I said to him, "I don't know, but I won't die until I find out."
1: Have you found out?
0: I have experienced many responses, but I don't think that there is a single answer that will suit everybody's inquiry.
1: I guess you'll just have to go on living then.
0: Yes, and that's, I didn't say that, you did.
1: Well.
0: We have to stop living in the delusion that life is short and stop diminishing the time that we call life by doing self-harming things.
1: I do a live broadcast early in the morning, and sometimes I'm sleepless, and sometimes I don't feel great. And then I have noticed that when I get on the air, when I do the job, I often feel better. I feel fine.
0: Yes.
1: And it makes me wonder if you have a painful day or a hard day, and then you get up on stage and things get easier rather than harder.
0: Exactly right. And I have listened to your voice many times.
1: Oh, thank you for listening.
0: In the theater, it's called Dr. Footlights. Once you invest in the work that is set out for you, the work of the next hour, the work of the next day, the work of the next performance, anything that you would have perceived as pain goes away.
1: Andre DeShields, it's been a pleasure talking with you. Thank you so much.
0: My pleasure, Stephen. My pleasure.
1: At age 80, he is nominated for a Tony Award for his role in Cats, the Jellicle Ball. It's NPR News.
2: And this is Buffalo Toronto Public Media, NPR. Hi there, and good morning to you. The time is 9:29, a beautiful day here in Western New York. Temperatures getting up to about 75 under sunny skies right now. We're sitting at 60 degrees in Buffalo. The federal government is providing $1.8 million to the NFTA for its operations at the Buffalo Niagara International Airport. According to NFTA Executive Director Kimberly Minkle, the funding will help replace some of the airport's aging shuttle van fleet.
3: We welcome the announcement of new federal funding that will help us modernize and improve the customer experience through the purchase of four new electric shuttle vans and the installation of the associated charging infrastructure.
2: Congressman Tim Kennedy was among those at the airport to announce the funding yesterday. Prime Minister Mark Carney recently announced that Canada has started negotiations with the Swedish company Saab for an aerial surveillance system. The deal also involves Canadian-made jets, and at the same time, Ottawa has shut the door on the purchase of a Boeing alternative in keeping with Carney's plan to be less reliant on the United States. Dan Karpinchuk has more from Toronto.
4: It's all part of Mark Carney's plan to diversify not only trade, but defense and security relationships. In the wake of Canada's frayed trade and tariff relationship with President Donald Trump's administration in Washington, Carney unveiled the new agreement with Saab at a PAC defense and security conference just outside Ottawa.
5: I'm pleased to announce that Canada has entered into negotiations to procure Saab's airborne early warning and control aircraft, a key resource for Canadian Armed Forces to detect and deter threats across the Arctic. The globalized airborne surveillance capability can track objects and signals up to 650 kilometers away, and they'll share in real time that information with the Canadian forces and our allies.
4: But there's another reason that makes the Saab deal even more appealing. It includes the Canadian aircraft maker Bombardier.
5: At the heart of the globalized system is the Canadian-made Bombardier Global 6500, an aircraft that includes 20% U.S. content, which gives a sense of just how integrated these defense systems are.
4: The deal has the potential to create 3,000 jobs in Canada's defense and aerospace sector, and the company would build the aircraft at its plants in Toronto and Montreal, not only for the Canadian Armed Forces, but for Canada's allies. The Canadian purchase alone is estimated at more than $5 billion. Mark Maslich is a spokesman for Bombardier.
6: What this will do is create a new layer of job opportunities in terms of the modifications of the aircraft. So what Bombardier is doing now is getting actively involved in the discussions to create this secondary production.
4: The economic spin-off benefits could also be in the tens of billions of dollars. The deal with Saab is also significant because the Swedish company is trying to sell Canada its Gripen fighter jet. Ottawa has committed to buying up to 30 F-35s from the U.S., but is reviewing the purchase of another 60. And Saab CEO Mikael Johansson is anxious to show that his company is a serious contender.
7: We can show now as a company and as a country how closely we want to work with Canada.
4: Linked to Ottawa's new defense deals and purchases is a Canadian industrial sector ready to get on board, and much of it in Ontario. Premier Doug Ford unveiled his 10-year strategy for the defense industry.
8: We're announcing a framework for the Ontario Defense Industrial Strategy, which will protect Ontario workers from economic uncertainty. We expect the strategy to add 43,000 new jobs right here in Ontario, generate over $400 million in annual provincial tax revenue, and add to our $6 billion to our GDP.
4: Ford says Ontario is well positioned to grow in the industrial defense area. It has a highly skilled workforce, critical minerals, a high-tech sector, nuclear technology, and an existing defense sector. Both Ford and Carney made their announcement at CANSEC, which has become the largest security and defense trade show in Canada, with 300 military equipment exhibitors and more than 100 international delegations. For Buffalo Toronto Public Media, I'm Dan Karpinchuk in Toronto.
2: Now, taking a look at sports, a limited schedule in baseball last night. The Mariners beat the Mets 3-2. The Blue Jays were off. They start a series in Atlanta tonight. The Yankees also off. They'll be at home to the Cleveland Guardians. The Bisons were off last night. They're at Worcester tonight. First pitch at 6:05. And also tonight, it's game one of the Stanley Cup Finals. It'll be the Carolina Hurricanes playing host to the Vegas Golden Knights. The time, 9:34. This is BTPM NPR.
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10: It's Morning Edition from NPR News. I'm Leila Fadel in Washington, D.C.
11: And I'm A. Martinez in Los Angeles, California. One of the world's top artificial intelligence companies, Anthropic, is getting ready to sell its stock to the public. With Anthropic, there are now three mega tech companies likely to join stock exchanges later this year, and they're almost certain to raise a lot of money. NPR tech correspondent John Ruich is covering this. So, John, I mean, Anthropic is the company that makes the Claude AI model. So what are the details of what it's doing?
12: Well, in an online post yesterday, the company confirmed that it had filed some paperwork with the Securities and Exchange Commission. Basically, it's a draft prospectus for their initial public offering, or IPO. That's when companies raise money by selling stock to the public. And this kind of filing includes financial statements, plans for how they'll use their capital. The specifics were not made public, so we don't know all those details. We also don't know how many shares they're going to issue or at what price. But this kicks things off for Anthropic's listing plans. And as you point out, there are two other big name companies taking the same path. One of Anthropic's biggest competitors, OpenAI, the maker of ChatGPT, is also widely reported to be planning an IPO this year. The company has not commented publicly on this. I emailed again to ask and didn't get a response. And then there's Elon Musk's rocket company SpaceX, which owns the AI company xAI. They released plans a couple weeks ago for an IPO. And all three of these companies, as you say, are expected to raise huge amounts of money.
11: All right, so I'm going to take a page from Jerry Maguire. Show me the money. How much money are we talking about?
12: Okay, so the biggest IPO in history so far was the Saudi oil company, Saudi Aramco. It raised more than $29 billion when it listed in Riyadh in 2019. Matt Kennedy with Renaissance Capital says the three IPOs coming up are going to blow past that.
13: Each of these three mega IPOs are expected to raise at least double that, probably triple that. In historical context, bonkers might be a fair term. We've never seen anything like this.
12: He says Anthropic, OpenAI, and SpaceX are likely to raise more collectively than all the IPOs in 2021, which was the biggest year on record for IPOs. Kennedy says what these companies are likely to do with the money is keep growing, keep spending on data centers and on efforts to attract customers.
11: Bonkers might become an official term of that kind of money that we're talking about now. Sounds like a lot of opportunities, though, for companies and investors. What challenges might they face?
12: Well, an early litmus test is going to be disclosure. So Anthropic and OpenAI are privately held companies. We, the public, don't know much specifically about them when it comes to, say, their financials. But when they file, we're going to get a look under the hood. They've been burning money to get ahead in this race to develop AI, but their prospects for long-term profitability are still unknown. Another issue, these companies are huge. As we said, SpaceX is aiming for a valuation close to $2 trillion with its IPO. Anthropic said last week it's already worth almost $1 trillion, all of which speaks to the hype and excitement around AI these days. But how do fast-growing, huge companies like this keep up their growth? Here's Matt Kennedy again.
13: These are valuations that are entirely built on future earnings. But when valuations get stretched, when there's a pullback, it can fall hard.
11: So what's the time frame for all this happening?
12: Well, SpaceX's IPO is on track to happen this month. The other AI companies will likely list as early as this fall. There are some potential risks. You know, Anthropic is still embroiled in lawsuits against the Trump administration, which has designated the company a supply chain risk, which effectively blacklists it. And OpenAI is tangled in a bunch of high-profile lawsuits. Just on Monday, Florida filed a new suit that claims that the company didn't warn users that ChatGPT could be dangerous. It also faces a potentially protracted legal battle with Elon Musk, who sued over how the company is being run and wants it shaken up. A jury recently dismissed Musk's claims, but his lawyers have said that he's going to appeal.
11: That's NPR's John Ruwitz. John, thanks.
12: You bet, eh?
10: Earlier this year, NPR was the first to report about a failure on the USS Gerald R. Ford. That's the $13 billion aircraft carrier with a toilet system that would randomly break down. The crew of 4,600 spent nearly a year at sea with that faulty system. Now, the Ford is finally back home in Norfolk, Virginia, which means the ship can be overhauled to fix the plumbing headache. Steve Walsh with member station WHRO in Norfolk has the story.
14: During a recent Senate Armed Services Committee hearing, Senator Tim Kaine pressed the top leaders of the Navy about the problems with the sewage system on the USS Gerald R. Ford while it was out on its record-breaking deployment.
15: Are we taking steps with respect to the Ford and other ships in that category to make sure that the plumbing system is sufficient for the needs of sailors deployed?
14: The Virginia Democrat said he had heard from his constituents about problems on USS Ford. The carrier received increasing scrutiny as the Ford went from the military operation around Venezuela to the war in Iran. The story was picked up by outlets around the world, which questioned the strain on the crew as their deployment dragged on. Chief of Naval Operations Admiral Darrell Cottle pushed back on the seriousness of the issues with the toilets, which the Navy calls heads.
16: So this is a less than a 1% problem. Now, it's a significant problem when the heads are down.
15: Right.
16: But the time between somebody flushing a T-shirt in there, a rag in there, something else in there that's not supposed to be by our procedure, till it was up again is like a couple hours.
14: NPR was originally contacted by a parent of a sailor on board the Ford about the plumbing problems. I asked Cottle about the issues with the system breaking down when he came to the homecoming for the carrier in May.
16: The sanitation systems on board any ship, submarine, destroyer, cruiser, carrier, all have challenges. It's not whether or not if that happens, it's when it does, how do we attack it, fix it, get it back online. And the team on Ford, you know, is very good at that. It's more of a vacuum drag system, and they're extraordinary at keeping it up online.
14: Still, the Ford is getting an upgrade, says Rear Admiral Kayvon Hakimzadeh, commander of Norfolk Naval Shipyard. The problems on the Ford were known since before the carrier was finished being built. A decade earlier, toilets on USS George H.W. Bush kept going down when its vacuum system lost pressure, meaning the toilets wouldn't flush.
17: We are implementing the same fixes that the Navy did for the Bush.
14: Emails reviewed by NPR show hull technicians on the Ford were asking sailors help to find leaks among the hundreds of toilets. A loose valve in one area can cause all of the toilets in that part of the ship to fail. Rear Admiral Hakimzadeh says They will install more valves so sailors can isolate the problems more quickly.
17: Right now, it's essentially in quarters. The new system subdivides it significantly further so that a problem in like one bathroom doesn't cut off a quarter of the ship.
14: Given all the plumbing issues, the ship also requires an acid flush to clean the pipes. The Government Accountability Office said back in 2020 that it cost $400,000 and can only be done after the ship comes home from deployment. For NPR News, I'm Steve Walsh in Norfolk, Virginia.

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4: 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Next time, here and now.
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6: Good morning, I'm Leila Faldin. The New York Public Library celebrated America's 250th birthday by brewing a beer from George Washington's journal. It was intended more for survival than flavor. Soldiers used it when they couldn't trust the water. A little while after writing the recipe, Washington got sick anyway and went to Williamsburg, Virginia for treatment, which is where he met his wife, Martha. Aw, he had a mead cute. It's Morning Edition.
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6: 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I'm Leila Fadil.
8: And I'm Amy Martinez. Six states hold primary elections today, including Montana. Political parties usually avoid getting involved in primaries. That is changing. Here's Shaylee Rager.
9: The library in rural Drummond, just off the interstate in western Montana, is packed for a forum. More than a dozen congressional, statewide, and local candidates give their elevator pitches. There isn't time to debate, but that doesn't stop candidates from taking subtle jabs at each other, or not so subtle, like from State Representative John Fitzpatrick.
10: My opponent talked about how she's been supported or is being endorsed by the Montana Republican Party. It's sad to say that the Montana Republican Party leadership has completely lost its way. It has become the enemy of the people, particularly the taxpayer.
9: That may sound like typical mudslinging, but Fitzpatrick is a Republican himself. He's fallen out of the party's favor and isn't the only one. The state GOP has publicly shunned Fitzpatrick and other moderates for siding with Democrats on Medicaid expansion and other issues. Fitzpatrick says he listens to constituents over party leaders.
11: I've knocked on roughly 1,900 doors so far in this particular cycle. Nobody has ever said to me, we want you to go to Helena, engage in ideological warfare, and get nothing done. Yet that's exactly where the Republican Party leadership is taking us.
9: Montana political parties have historically refrained from getting involved in elections until after the primary. 100 years ago, party leaders largely decided nominations behind closed doors. Political science professor Laurel Harbridge Young at Northwestern University says over the 20th century, many states wanted to democratize the process and instituted primary elections.
0: It was letting the people have a say in picking who would be the nominee for the party instead of the party bosses just deciding amongst themselves.
9: Harbridge Young says parties like to avoid ugly, contentious primaries between their own members.
0: That potentially weakens the candidate going into the general election because now your opponent in the general already has all these clips that they can show of, look, even fellow Republicans or fellow Democrats think this candidate is terrible for reasons X, Y, Z.
9: Despite that history, the Montana GOP has publicly condemned more than a dozen legislative candidates. That approach is becoming more common across the country and parallels President Trump's tactics of pitting Republicans against one another in primaries. And Democrats in several states are criticizing the National Democratic Congressional Campaign Committee this year for doling out primary endorsements.
12: It's official. I have filed with the Secretary of State for House District 76.
9: That's Trish Schreiber, Fitzpatrick's opponent. She's on the Montana GOP's honor roll. It's the first time the party has made a list of candidates deemed loyal. In a video posted to social media, Schreiber says Fitzpatrick doesn't represent rural values. At the forum in Drummond, she hits the GOP's top talking points.
13: Our society has degraded our individual liberties by piling on rules, regulations, and taxation that guide the people to be dependent on government.
9: New Montana GOP chair Art Wittig says moderates in the state have been a source of frustration for decades, and the party had to take action.
14: The party can't be a strong party if you have people working against it from the inside and having open rebellion.
9: Moderate Republicans argue they vote with leadership on the vast majority of bills and that ideological tests should be left to voters. But Wittig says the GOP sweep of recent state elections means Montanans aren't interested in bipartisan compromise. For NPR News, I'm Shaylee Riker in Helena.
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17: 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About three centuries earlier, in 1639, a Boston tavern handled letters from overseas, the first evidence of postal service in the colonies. The first postmaster general? None other than Benjamin Franklin, appointed by the Second Continental Congress in 1775. And today, the U.S. Postal Service processes about 180 billion pieces of mail per year. That's about 7,000 a second. U.S. mail has been carried by foot, horse, ship, train, car, and plane. Oh, and mule. That's right, you can send a letter to or from the bottom of the Grand Canyon, where, luckily, there's very little rain, hail, sleet, and snow. Don't miss a beat. Sign up for the Soundbeat podcast at iTunes and soundbeat.org. Soundbeat is produced at the Belfer Audio Archive, Syracuse University Library. I'm Brett Barry.
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8: It's Morning Edition from NPR News. I'm A. Martinez.
6: And I'm Leila Fadil. Good morning. A farmer, a fishmonger, a cook who makes school lunches. These are Sri Lankans who say the war with Iran hurts them thousands of miles away. NPR's Dia Hadid reports.
19: Oh, Tutti the parrot demands rice from her perch on a balcony in Dumbagula village. Her owner, Nita Kumari, sympathises. Life's long been tough for the 44-year-old single mum. But now, she says, I'm under pressure. Kumari's a farmer, and she says she's only planted a quarter of her land because she couldn't afford to hire help. That's because of the Mideast war. Both Iran and the US are blocking the Strait of Hormuz. It's a key global route for energy and fertilizer. That blockade has pushed up the price of fuel in Sri Lanka, and that's pushed up the price of food and transport. So Kumari says farmhands are charging more so they can keep up with rising prices. Now it's $10 a day for a man, half that for a woman. For millions like Kumari, the Mideast war is just the latest punch. Sri Lankans have been reeling from crisis to crisis since 2019. This is NPR reporting on the events of Easter Sunday that year.
20: Coordinated bombings killed more than 200 people in churches and in hotels popular with tourists.
19: Tourism is one of the main ways Sri Lanka earns foreign currency. But after the bombings, foreigners emptied out and they stayed away as the pandemic paralyzed international travel. Then another shock jolted the country. This is Ahilan Kadirgamar. He is a political economist at the University of Jaffna.
21: What really pushed us over the cliff was in 2022, when the Ukraine war started.
19: It pushed up the price of gas and key items like wheat and vegetable oil. And that partly caused Sri Lanka to default on its debts, triggering a serious economic crisis. Then, in November last year, a cyclone washed away homes, farms, and killed more than 600 people.
21: Now, the war in Iran.
19: In the town of Sigria, a caterer prepares free lunches for school children. This is part of a government program for about 1.5 million kids. It began 2 years ago to help curb child malnutrition. Nilanthi Kumari has been up since 3 a.m. preparing rice, dal and an okra curry. By dawn, she's shelling 57 boiled eggs, one for each child. At the school, kids have left their open lunch boxes out, and Kumari briskly ladles in the food as they play outside. She says, feeding children is a good deed. But she's not a charity. The war's pushed up food prices. She's barely breaking even. But she knows, if she walks away, these boys and girls will go hungry. In the capital, Colombo, the deputy finance minister says some children are attending school just to eat.
22: That is the reality. They are starving.
19: Anil Chiantha Fernando says the government wants to spend money to help people get by, but it also needs to spend its limited money to buy oil, which is now much more expensive, to keep industries afloat so the economy doesn't tank through this latest crisis. Fernando cautions patience.
22: It takes time.
19: Sri Lankans are trying to muddle through. In a fishing harbour in the southern town of Gaul, Tanushka chops up fish for tips. Tanushka, who only goes by one name, sharpens his machete, then gets to work on a tuna. Tanushka says there's not much work, and even the tips are stingier. Instead of $3, folks are more likely to hand over 30 cents. He says, how can people buy fish without money? He gestures to his other machete. The handle's fallen off. The last time he bought one, it cost $4.50. Now it's $18. He says, I can't afford that. I'll just have to wait till things get better. Dear Hadid, NPR News, reporting from across Sri Lanka.
8: Pollinators from birds to butterflies are in decline because of habitat loss, pesticides, and climate change. Chloe Bennett-Steele with State Impact Oklahoma reports on a new effort to expand their habitats.
23: Thank you.
24: It's a sunny day in northern Oklahoma, and Walt Scott is planting a garden.
1: I made that flower bed along the edge there all across the front. We grow a few peppers and some garlic in there with it, but mostly flowers.
2: Scott is known as the head gardener at Dick Connor Correctional Center, a medium security men's prison in Hominy. He's serving a life sentence and really loves gardening. He spends a lot of time with flowers that line the facility's sidewalks.
1: I just like them. We like to watch the hummingbirds and the butterflies come in, you know.
2: Today, Scott has some extra help. Members of the Oklahoma Monarch Society cart in bags of fresh dirt and native seedlings to start up a new garden. It's part of a partnership between the nonprofit and the state's Department of Corrections. Unused land at four prisons is transformed into native pollinator habitats. Amanda Fitzgerald with the Monarch Society says the gardens are critical for the migrating insects.
3: When monarchs come through Oklahoma twice a year, they are looking for that habitat for them to be able to complete that journey.
2: Helping plant the habitat is Joshua Kodina, who normally works with metals at a prison factory.
23: We deal with a lot of hard stuff all day as far as, you know, working and people, you know, and then to come out here to make something soft, it's just a different experience and it gives you peace of mind almost, I guess you would say.
2: Kodina is a citizen of the Kiowa tribe of Oklahoma. He's also serving a life sentence and says he misses being outdoors and watching insects interact with plants.
23: When you're locked up in a cell most of the time of the day, getting to touch a piece of dirt is a piece of freedom.
2: Kodina and other gardeners are installing species of milkweed, asters, black-eyed Susans, and blue mist flowers. As the plants take root and grow, migrating birds and butterflies should have a few more places to land in Oklahoma. For NPR News, I'm Chloe Bennett Steele in Oklahoma.
8: That story was produced by KOSU's Sierra Pfeiffer. This is Morning Edition from NPR News. I'm A. Martinez.
6: And I'm Leila Fadel.
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24: Hello, my name is Dr. Philip Glick, and I'm here from the UB Jacobs School of Medicine Biomedical Science. 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
25: Welcome to NewsHour from the BBC World Service. I'm Regini Vaidyanathan. Clashes continue in southern Lebanon hours after Israel and Hezbollah accept a US plan for a partial ceasefire. We hear from Lebanon's Deputy Prime Minister.
26: What we see is a systematic destruction of a number of villages. And Israel is compared many times what it's doing in the south with what is done in Gaza.
25: We've also got an interview with the head of the World Health Organization in Africa on its efforts on the ground to curb Ebola.
27: No one is safe until all of us are safe. You just need one case to spread to the world. Why don't we all collectively help these countries?
25: And he's already won a Paralympic bronze medal, and he's a qualified surgeon. Now John McFall is hoping to go to space. We'll bring you an interview with him as well. All of that coming up after the BBC News.
28: BBC News with Govinda Gill. The Secretary General of the United Nations, Antonio Guterres, says the world must treat the new phase of the weather pattern, El Niño, as an urgent climate warning. The World Meteorological Organization says preparations are needed for a potentially strong El Niño event with an 80% chance of conditions developing in the next few months. The weather pattern could cause extreme weather around the world. Mr. Guterres gave this warning in a video message.
29: El Niño conditions will pour fuel on the fire of a warming world. Impacts will hit even harder, travel even further, and cross borders with devastating speed. the only effective response is climate action equal to the crisis, ending the addiction to fossil fuels, accelerating the shift to renewables, protecting the most vulnerable, and delivering early warning systems for all.
28: Teachers in cities across Nigeria are holding marches in protest at the growing number of kidnappings in schools. The teachers are demanding the release of dozens of kidnapped colleagues and children, some as young as 2 years old. More than 80 children were abducted in two separate incidents last month when gunmen stormed schools in Oyo and Borno states. Officials in the Kharkiv region of Ukraine have issued mandatory evacuation orders for more than 7,000 people because of the threat of further attacks. At least 21 people were killed and more than 100 injured as Russia launched drones and missiles across Ukraine overnight. Apartment blocks and energy facilities were hit. The Ukrainian MP, Oleksiy Honcharenko, urged other countries to do more to help.
0: I would be frank with you, we feel abandoned. We will continue to fight. For us, it's existential. But I think the world really should step in and stop this suffering and stop these killings and stop this next escalation, which is happening right now.
28: The Israeli military has told people living in the southern Lebanese town of Nabatea to leave ahead of planned strikes. A spokesman accused Hezbollah of violating a ceasefire. On Monday, President Trump announced a new partial truce between Israel and Hezbollah, saying Israel would no longer proceed with an attack on Beirut. Yolande Nell reports from Jerusalem.
4: This partial ceasefire took time to take hold, with Hezbollah launching rockets at northern Israel last night. While sirens have sounded there in the past few hours, they're said to have been triggered by attacks on Israeli troops across the border. Some Israeli politicians have criticized Benjamin Netanyahu for accepting President Trump's demand not to attack Beirut. "Now is the time to tell our friend no," said the far-right minister Itamar Ben-Gvir. The opposition leader Yair Lapid said Israel had become a client state in full.
28: World news from the BBC. Uganda has confirmed 6 new Ebola cases, bringing the total number confirmed in the country to 15. Health officials say all 6 were contacts of previously confirmed patients and are now receiving treatment in the capital, Kampala. Meanwhile, the World Health Organization has sharply reduced the number of suspected Ebola cases in the Democratic Republic of Congo after investigations ruled out hundreds of infections. Pope Leo has named a top female news executive as the head of the Vatican's communications department, the first laywoman to be appointed to a senior role in the Roman Catholic Church. Electra Naismith has the details.
5: Maria Montserrat Alvarado will oversee the Vatican's sprawling communications operation. It runs the Vatican press office, as well as print, radio and television services, broadcasting to a global audience. Montse Alvarado, as she's known, is currently president of news at EWTN, a US Catholic media conglomerate that's featured Donald Trump on its channels several times. Vatican News said her appointment continued the path of reform started by Pope Leo's predecessor, Pope Francis.
28: A severe tropical storm is battering southwestern Japan, where tens of thousands of homes are without power and hundreds of flights have been cancelled. 15 people have been injured in Okinawa, and hundreds of thousands of people on the island of Kyushu have been advised to leave their homes because of the chance of flooding and landslides. Storm Jiangmi is now heading towards Tokyo. A team of astronomers has found that some planets outside our solar system can have magnetic fields similar to that of Earth. They examined wind speeds on 7 extremely hot giant exoplanets. The conventional logic is that the hotter the planet, the faster the winds. But the scientists found wind speeds, which are sluggish, suggesting a magnetic field is slowing them down. That's the latest BBC News.
25: Hello and welcome to NewsHour from the BBC World Service. Coming to you live from London, I'm Regini Vaidyanathan. Well, we begin with the latest in the Middle East. Just hours after the US announced a fresh ceasefire in Lebanon, clashes continued in the south of the country. Israel's military has told people who live in the southern Lebanese city of Nabatea to leave ahead of planned strikes. A spokesman's accused Hezbollah of violating that truce. Well, the latest shaky ceasefire was brokered after President Trump said he'd spoken to both Hezbollah and Israel, with reports that his call with Israel's prime minister was expletive-laden. We'll be in Washington with more on that in a few minutes' time. Well, in a moment, we'll also bring you an interview with Lebanon's deputy prime minister. But before that, to Israel. Einat Wilf, a former member of the Knesset and the founder of a new centre-right political party, the Oz Party. She says disarming Hezbollah remains a priority.
9: Syria has been weakened under Assad because of Israel. Hezbollah has been weakened because of Israel. Iran, to a point, we see Iran clutching with Hezbollah to undermine Lebanese sovereignty. Except for the Shiites, it is 80-90% support for dismantling Hezbollah. This is a mutual interest of Israel and Lebanon. Israel has no territorial claim on Lebanon. We have said for decades, we want Lebanon to control its territory, for its military to not allow not Fatah Palestinian, not Hezbollah militias to operate from its territory. At the end of the day, we're stuck in this bizarre madhouse where Israel's supposed to fight a sub-sovereign force like Hezbollah and pretend that it's not Iran and it's not Lebanon, and neither Lebanon nor Iran are exerting sovereign responsibilities, and somehow Israel's supposed to pretend that it's fighting a force that, even though it has taken over a country, doesn't have to assume the responsibilities of a country. And that madhouse has to end. And the key is Lebanon. So Lebanon has to grow a backbone.
25: Einat Wilf there. Well, let's hear from Lebanon now as well. I've been speaking to Lebanon's Deputy Prime Minister, Tariq Mitri. He's independent rather than affiliated with any party. I began by getting his reaction to Israel accusing Hezbollah of breaking that ceasefire.
10: Yesterday in the morning, we were very worried. There were Israeli threats that there would be airstrikes on Beirut. And then came the announcement of ceasefire. We knew that the agreement was on a partial ceasefire. It's a kind of limited de-escalation. Limited de-escalations are, by their very nature, precarious. And it's unfortunate that things are not going the way we would have hoped. We would have liked to have a general ceasefire, not just a partial one. And it seems that we're not there yet.
25: One of the issues that remains is disarming Hezbollah. There's been pressure on your government to do more. Are you doing enough?
10: Of course. I mean, this is a problem for us. We've been working on that before the war broke. And we have moved, perhaps slowly, but surely.
25: But all in all that time, despite this roadmap that your government had to dismantle Hezbollah's arsenal, yeah, we're seeing more rockets being fired. So it's not quick enough, yeah, is it?
10: It's not quick enough. We admit that. But these were the limitations of what our army was capable of. There are also political limitations in Lebanon. You know, Hezbollah is not just a group of fighters that you can disarm in a matter of hours. It's a military-cum-political organization that has a significant amount of support among the Lebanese population. How to make sure that we reclaim the monopoly of arms and therefore extend the authority of the state?
25: And that's a question to you. How are you doing that? Because, of course, as you rightly say, Hezbollah is a political force as well. Is your government confronting them on all fronts enough?
10: You know, presently there is a war in Lebanon. Do you expect us to open yet another additional war?
25: But I mean, that is what unlock the problems when it comes to the war. If you can disarm Hezbollah, Israel says it would stop its actions and strikes. And the US, of course, would then be able to sufficiently broker a ceasefire, which would mean that, of course, all the people who are being killed in those Israeli strikes wouldn't be killed.
26: You know, Israel has conducted a war on Gaza to disarm Hamas. It's been 2.5 years that they disarm Hamas. I don't think the war that Israel has launched on us is the way to disarm Hezbollah, nor can we do that in a short period of time.
25: And speaking of Israel, how concerned are you about their actions in the south of your country? Some people saying this is going to be an extended permanent occupation.
26: What we see is a systematic destruction of a number of villages. The number has exceeded 60, a near total destruction. Those villages are depopulated. The population has been driven north. And Israel is compared many times what it's doing in the south with what is done in Gaza. They have mentioned Rafah as a metaphor, so to speak, for what is happening in the south. And they refer to this region as a security zone. And they have drawn what they call a yellow line. And all the villages that are south of the yellow line are devastated, and there is no one left down there. So we have legitimate fears that Israel might consider perpetuating the situation. And I think, again, when true negotiations are in motion, then we will ask for full withdrawal of Israeli troops from Lebanon.
25: And that's something you're putting to the Americans, is it? Because it's concerning.
26: Absolutely. Absolutely.
25: And let's talk about the humanitarian crisis in your country at the moment. It's not just hundreds of people who've been killed, but of course now, what, more than 1 million people displaced, constantly forced to move from home to home?
26: Yes, actually there are a little more than 1 million. They're spread in various parts of the country. 130,000 are in shelters that we have established in schools and public buildings, and we provide the basic necessities to those families. Some are in tents, living in tents. Some are hosted by family and friends and what have you. And this is again very precarious. It's been now 3 months, and we have fears that the situation might be prolonged for a longer period. And the longer it takes, the more difficult will it be to look after this displaced community. The means at the disposal of Lebanon's government, which is already weakened by a severe economic crisis, are very limited. We've had an appeal to the international community. We're having another one today, hoping that a measure of solidarity from friendly countries would help us cope with this reality.
25: That's Lebanon's Deputy Prime Minister Tariq Mitri there. Well, as we said earlier, President Trump said a new ceasefire had been agreed after a very terse phone call with Israel's Benjamin Netanyahu. Well, reports say that the president launched a very blistering verbal attack on Mr. Netanyahu, too expletive-laden for us to repeat on air. Well, Bernd de Boosman's in Washington for the BBC. So, Bernd, what more can you tell us about this phone call?
11: Well, President Trump and other White House officials haven't commented on the phone call directly, other than President Trump saying yesterday that it was productive and that had led to a ceasefire between Hezbollah and Israel. But Axios reported that it was a very, very tense phone call in which Trump called Prime Minister Netanyahu crazy and, as you mentioned, used various expletives. And I think if that turns out to be the case, it's very much a sign of the frustration that President Trump and some others in the administration are feeling with with Israeli operations in Lebanon, which yesterday came very close to completely derailing the progress that the administration says it's making in the other set of negotiations with Iran. On Friday, President Trump had promised he would make a final decision on an extension of the ceasefire with Iran to then allow more substantive discussions to take place. And yesterday, the Iranians made it very clear that they see Lebanon as a second front in this war and that the two conflicts can't be separate. So it came very close to kind of ending whatever progress the White House says they're making with regards to the Iran issue.
25: Yeah, and Bernd, I mean, what we have seen with this latest fresh truce between Israel and Lebanon, I mean, Hezbollah in Lebanon, is that there have been some ceasefire violations, which begs the question, how much pressure can the US apply on Israel?
11: Well, the U.S. is, of course, Israel's main and by far dominant security partner in the world. And the Trump administration and the White House broadly defend Israel on the world stage. And I think it's notable that in that Axios reporting on the phone call, they reported that President Trump expressed that to Israel, saying that public opinion had swung against Israel here in the United States over recent years. And I think there's people within the administration and within the broader MAGA movement who have grown very frustrated with Israel's role in the Iran war and what it's meant for the United States. A few months ago, of course, we had the departure of Joe Kent, the head of the National Counterterrorism Center, specifically over his belief that Israel prompted the U.S. to go to war in Iran without proper planning for what comes next, and that has prolonged the war. And I think that opinion is there's one that certainly a decent chunk of the MAGA base also thinks as well.
25: And Bernd, we're hearing that there are more talks in Washington later on the Lebanon ceasefire. Just tell us more about those.
11: Well, this is another round of talks that had that began just over a month ago. There was also a separate security talk at the Pentagon at the very end of last week. Now, these talks are between Israel and the Lebanese government, which is notable because it's the first set of such talks at such a high level in decades. But of course, Hezbollah isn't party to these talks and has been very critical of the Lebanese government for sitting down with Israel in the first place. And of course, Hezbollah is the warring party with Israel here. So we'll have to see what happens on the ground. But certainly the Trump administration points to the talks that are happening already as kind of a diplomatic victory, even getting them in the same room.
25: Busy times for you in Washington. Bernd Bousman, thank you very much for bringing us up to date on the latest there. And of course, you can go to the BBC News website to get more on all of the latest developments when it comes to diplomacy and events in the Middle East. I'm Regina Vaidyanathan, and you're listening to NewsHour on the BBC World Service.

0: been traveling to different revolutions through history. And let me tell y'all, do not go to England in 1381. Well, looks like you caught me just in time to visit the next revolution on my list, the American Revolution.
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4: Now, massive Russian strikes have killed and injured dozens of people across the country, including children. The death toll currently stands at 19 people, with more than 100 injured. Well, this marks one of Moscow's largest assaults on Ukraine in recent months. Ukraine's Air Force says Russia fired some 656 drones and 73 missiles in the barrage. It claims it intercepted most of them. Well, some of the worst attacks happened in the capital, Kyiv, and the central Ukrainian city of Dnipro, where residential apartment blocks were hit. Well, our correspondent Vitaly Shevchenko is at the scene of one of those strikes in the capital, Kyiv.
5: We are in what is normally a sleepy suburb of Kyiv, but things changed overnight when it was hit by Russia. Locals tell us they had at least three explosions. Around us, we see lots of residential buildings with their windows smashed. There's glass strewn everywhere, lots of rubble lining the pavements with workers clearing it and locals helping them. Hannah works at the battered kids' activity centre here.
6: Unfortunately, there was a hit tonight, and the blast wave completely devastated the building of our club, where children could have been doing activities.
5: A few metres down the street, and the extent of the damage becomes really clear. So we are at what looks like the epicentre of one of the explosions. It's a nine-storey apartment block with, I think, three cars, one of them overturned, all of them completely smashed up, no windows, nothing, all covered in dust. One of the owners of the cars, Anna, came downstairs and she was in tears as she told me about what happened. There was a massive explosion that completely destroyed her car.

0: and as firemen winched her mangled car off the street, dust and anxiety remain in the air. Russia says this isn't the end of its assault on Ukraine.
1: That's Vitaly Shevchenko there, reporting from the Ukrainian capital. Well, Nina Khrushcheva is Professor of International Affairs at the New School in New York. She's also the great-granddaughter of the former Soviet leader Nikita Khrushchev. I've been speaking to her about today's latest attacks.
2: The Russians have warned that it's going to happen. The warning has been going on for a few days. Yesterday, Vladimir Putin, the president, said that the Ukrainian attack on a college and a boarding school in Starobelsk in the Luhansk region, which Russia claimed as its own, where over 20 people died, 20 students died, really raised the stakes in the war, and it's a different, now it's going to be different, so Russia will retaliate even greater. And that's exactly what happened. We do know that a few days ago, actually almost a week ago now, the Russians warned for foreign organizations and embassies to leave Kiev. So they basically, as they see it, they basically keeping their promise that Ukraine is going to be attacked now even more than it has been for the last 4 years and 3 months.
1: So Russia stepping things up, you would say. Where do you think the strategy is going next?
2: Russia is stepping things up, and they say that this, since Ukraine has stepped things up, there was about, I think, over 600 drones shot at Russia. And at certain times, because Ukraine did seem to figure out how to do drone attacks in a very now extensive manner, so they even more drones coming from Ukraine. And so the Russians, like, well, they're escalating, we're escalating. My view of Vladimir Putin is that he never gives up. Even if he pauses for a second, even if there may be some negotiations going on, he's going to get what he's going to get. So the strategy is Putin is not going to lose this war.
1: That's the strategy. Is he facing pressure inside Russia to try and end this?
2: Well, he has been. I mean, the pressure has been right from the beginning, because that was his war. Nobody wanted it. He really has become people's war as he expected it to become. So yes, there is pressure, but there's also, the more Ukraine is getting successful in the last month in their drone attacks and their drone strategy, the more people who want more war saying, well, now we really have to hit them. We have to hit them where the decisions are being made. We have to hit them where drones are being put together. So in this sense, there is a pressure to end the war, but is also a lot of pressure. The more it escalates, the more pressure to escalate even greater.
1: Heard from Dmitry Peskov saying this practice will continue.
2: Yes.
1: Talking about continuing to target Ukrainian military infrastructure, something that's been happening for quite a while now. But what is interesting, I suppose, is the use of hypersonic missiles in this particular attack as well.
2: Well, I don't know how interesting it is, because they do escalate. I mean, they've been bragging about their new missiles, or missiles that they haven't used yet, but they will use. And we don't know exactly what's at store. It doesn't seem to be always very creative, the Russian military industry, but sometimes it is creative, and sometimes it is something that also escalates and kind of surprisingly has weapons that were not expected. And also, let's remember that once in a while, and actually more often than not, unfortunately, the Kremlin or people around the Kremlin remind the world that also Russia is a nuclear power. So I would expect them to try to use as many missiles that can scare Ukraine and Europe, even more so Europe, if they have anything to show that has not been seen yet.
1: Yeah, and that is a new kind of thing to watch. I mean, one thing I want to ask you about, you mentioned earlier, diplomacy. We haven't really heard much about that. There wasn't a time where we were talking about being very close to a ceasefire in all of this. Where do you think things stand on that front from a Russian perspective?

0: Well, I mean, I didn't. I, ceasefire was really, Putin always said that he doesn't want a ceasefire, he wants a peace deal. So ceasefire was never really a big, big option for the Kremlin. And I don't think it still is a big option for the Kremlin. It is interesting that we keep hearing from him, from Putin, we already heard twice that the end is nearing, which is interesting. And also we heard from Vladimir Zelensky that the end may be nearing and maybe by the fall, the war or ceasefire will happen, the war will end. And it does seem that once in a while, we also hear that the Ukrainian American negotiators will first come to Kyiv and then to Moscow, first to Moscow and then come to Kyiv. Then there is conversations from Europe. Well, we need to negotiate with Russia. Oh, we don't want to negotiate with Russia. So there is something brewing. But once it's going with parallel with the escalation of war tactics and war hits, it's very unclear how successful this, if there is a new batch of negotiations, how successful it will be.
1: That's Professor Nina Khrushcheva from the New School in New York City. If you want more on developments in Ukraine and Russia, you can go to the BBC News website, of course. I'm Regina Vaithanathan. This is NewsHour.
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0: Coming up on NewsHour in the next 30 minutes, the latest instalment of the Toy Story films is released. Three decades on from the first one, this looks at how technology's changed us. We'll bring you an interview with the World Health Organization in Africa on their efforts to curb Ebola. And we speak to the Paralympian medal winner, who's hoping to go to space next year. All of that coming up after the BBC News.
1: BBC News with Govinda Gill. The World Meteorological Organization is warning that this year's El Niño weather pattern could develop into one of the strongest on record. The rare super El Niño would cause extreme weather around the world. Teachers in Nigeria are holding marches in protest at the growing number of kidnappings in schools. The teachers are demanding the release of dozens of kidnapped colleagues and children, some as young as 2 years old. Officials in the Kharkiv region of Ukraine have issued mandatory evacuation orders for more than 7,000 people because of the threat of further attacks. At least 21 people were killed and more than 100 injured as Russia launched drones and missiles across Ukraine overnight. Israeli forces have continued hitting targets in southern Lebanon after a President Trump-backed agreement stopped them from striking the capital, Beirut. The Israeli attacks come despite the deal preventing Hezbollah from launching missiles and drones into Israel. Pope Leo has named Maria Montserrat Alvarado as the head of the Vatican's communications department. She's the first laywoman to be appointed to a senior role in the Catholic Church. President Trump has appointed a political ally with no national security experience as acting director of U.S. intelligence. Bill Poulter, who's head of the Federal Housing Finance Agency, will replace Tulsi Gabbard, who's leaving at the end of the month. The governing body, UK Athletics, has been fined nearly $500,000 for the death of a Paralympian. The shot putter, Abdullah Hayayi, was hit by a metal bar at a training ground in London in 2017. Astronomers say some planets outside our solar system could be magnetic. They found sluggish wind speeds on hot exoplanets, suggesting a magnetic field. That's the latest BBC News.
0: Welcome back to NewsHour. Now, 1995 was the year when Windows 95 was, of course, released. It was when the Sony PlayStation launched and when eBay was founded. And it was also when the very first Toy Story film came out. Now, the popular franchise is back for a fifth instalment in very different times. What does the future hold for toys in a world dominated by technology? Our arts correspondent David Sillitoe has been speaking to the stars of the film, Joan Cusack and Tom Hanks and Tim Allen, who both, of course, play Woody and Buzz.
2: It's good to be back.
3: Starring as always, Tom Hanks as Woody, the cowboy, and Tim Allen, the space ranger, Buzz Lightyear.
4: It's been too long, Woody.
3: In here but fast. Taking the lead in this story about female friendship is Joan Cusack as Jessie.
5: Barney still needs us. Our time ain't over yet.
3: I'm kind of wondering what these two guys are doing, because this is your film, isn't it, Joan?
6: Oh, yeah.
7: It is.
6: So you
7: it's
6: want us to leave?
7: Jessie's story. For the girl.
8: We just back her up.
9: Hi there, I'm Lilypad. Let's play.
3: And the villain? It's technology and how it's affecting both toys and day-to-day human interaction.
10: Bonnie, screen time's over now.
11: Okay.
12: That disinterest of somebody looking down and they, what?
13: My youngest, we've had this conversation. I had a little argument. We do a dad-daughter movie things, and she's in a movie theater. I put the phone down. They're so used to 7-second movies on Instagram that she actually looked at a motion picture, and she goes, I get it. He's going to be the villain, and they're going to do this.
12: Wow.
13: And I said, from now on, if we go to movie theaters, we watch the movie.
14: Hello?
15: Oh, yeah.
3: And for Tom and Tim, it's a reprise of one of the movie world's most successful double acts.
16: My ship has crash-landed here by mistake.
17: Yes, it is a mistake, because you see, the bed here is my spot.
16: I need to repair my turbo.
3: And hours alone, doing the voiceovers.
12: We don't record together. We have never recorded
3: never
12: together.
3: Recorded. You have never been in the same recording booth
12: together.
3: Here's
12: the thing that we are at the cutting edge of all technology as far as movie making, and if they still have not figured out a way in order for us to be in the studio at the same time, feeding off each other's energy.
3: Toy Story 1 has a very rare 100% rating on the Rotten Tomatoes review aggregator. So too does Toy Story 2. Even Toy Story 4 is at a remarkable 97%. And these days, that success means when Toy Story calls, Tom says yes.
12: I haven't really read the full through script after Toy Story 2.
13: Right.
12: Because I just said, I trust you guys implicitly. You're not, what am I going to do, give notes on what I think? No, it's not going to happen.
3: Can I play you something? This is from 1995.
12: Oh, dears.
3: All of which, on this fifth outing, led me to think, I want to remind Tim Allen of something he once said. And this is from an interview from 1995.
12: Okay.
4: I've always loved animated films, and I've always wondered how the voices get done, and now that I know how they're done, I will never, ever do one of these again.
0: David Sillitoe on Toy Story 5 there. This is NewsHour. You're listening to the BBC World Service and NewsHour with me, Rajini Vaidyanathan. Now, we're going to bring you an interview with the Africa Regional Director for the World Health Organization, who's just visited the epicenter of the Ebola outbreak in the Democratic Republic of Congo. Well, almost 250 people are said to have been killed in this current wave. And one of the most striking things about my conversation with Mohamed Yacoub Janabi was the misinformation challenges that he says his organization faces when it comes to educating people about the virus. Well, he's just returned from Ituri province. He told me what he's been seeing on the ground.
6: I just arrived in Kinshasa now. I was in Bunia, the epicenter of Ebola, Bundibugyo. So what I saw on the ground was humbling and inspiring. I met with health workers, communities and religious leaders, partners, organizations working day and night under very extreme difficult conditions. I saw teams tracing contacts, investigating alerts, strengthening infection prevention. My message to those affected communities was very clear and direct. Ebola can be stopped, but only if we respond quickly, together and with trust, because I saw the contact tracing is still around 45%, and for our WHO standards, at least 80% there, then to reach 95%.
0: You mentioned trust being a challenge then. Yes. Are you still finding with people that you're talking to that it's hard to get them to open up, particularly when you mentioned contact tracing there?
6: It's not a question of people opening up. I look at it, the trust to tell us the truth, because people, they tell you, they've got their beliefs. Some believe it's poison, some believe it's a curse, and it's a mining area that maybe is a blessing when more people die. One of the efforts Director General Tedros and myself were, when we were on the ground, was to engage the community. Because to me, any outbreak, including this one, there are three main things. One, to engage the community. Two, to protect your frontline health workers. And three is a very rapid diagnosis. And you can't get the diagnosis without tracing the people. Communities need a very clear, very accurate information in the languages they use and from voices they trust. Local leaders, faith leaders, women's group, youth leaders. People must understand what is Ebola, how it is spread, the symptoms to look for, and why early care dramatically improves survival. We have discharged six of our health workers who contracted in the early stages.
0: And with respect, though, this isn't the first Ebola outbreak in that part of Africa. The WHO's worked on this before. Why haven't you done more to overcome some of these challenges around mistrust and misinformation?
6: The message should never be do as we say, but rather let us work together to protect your family and your community.
0: But that message isn't getting through, is it?
6: Yeah, it's starting to get through. Community engagement is not an add-on. It's one of the most powerful tools we have to stop transmission, especially when you are dealing with the Bundibugyo, which you don't have any validated therapeutics or any vaccine. So it's very important to educate. I'll give you a very living example. When my photos went to out there in the social media, a very close family member wrote me, "Why don't you wear a mask? You are there. This is not an airborne disease." Mm-hmm. This is a direct contact with the patient, not direct contact to people who are healthy. direct contact with someone who is Ebola positive. Now, what brings even more challenges now is when borders are closed. When you close the borders, which the borders themselves, they are porous, people will just use illegal entry routes, which it will be very difficult to get the contact. Supply chain, when you close the borders, then it becomes even more expensive to bring the needs to DRC.
0: You've talked about the challenges when it comes to getting factual information out there, but you've also mentioned how, I think you said six patients have recovered. And that is significant because this particular type of Ebola, Bundibugyo, doesn't really have a great recovery rate. So just tell us about what lessons you're learning from those particular cases.
6: For those particular cases, first, we are talking here about our frontline. So my message to all frontline health workers I met is simple and heartfelt. I told them, we see you, we thank you, and we stand with you. But gratitude alone is not enough. You must be protected. That means proper training, personal protective equipment, and clear protocols in every facility. There are 36 health zones there. So no health worker should face Ebola without the tools and protection to do the job safely. Africa imports 80% of its medical products, almost 99% of the vaccine. Now, when you put a travel restriction, when you close the borders, how can those things reach the people who need them? I think in a long run now, we have to think, how can we engage the indigenous people of those areas? Here, delicacies like wild animals, meat, birds. Now, how can we engage while agreeing with the culture, but how can they maybe prepare it in a better way?
0: And talking about the long term, one of the things that still doesn't exist is a vaccine. Where do things stand? How soon do you think a vaccine could reach people who need it?
6: They are talking between 4 and 6 months. My message really to the international community is very clear. Now is time to scale up.
0: You talk about scaling up. You say you need funding then. How much do you need?
6: I think the initial one, which was presented recently, was about 318 million. We'll get a better picture maybe in another week or two. We need funding, we need trained staff, protected equipment, lab supplies.
0: How much has America, cutting funding and pulling out of various global agencies, actually made things a lot tougher this time round?
6: When the funds goes down, it will affect you. And USAID was here, NIH was here, CDC, Atlanta was here.
0: So what would you say to the US administration? Historically, America has been a big funder for these kind of incidents.
6: No one is safe until all of us are safe. You just need one case to spread to the world. Why don't we all collectively help these countries? Because the whole thing is to strengthen the healthcare system. Mm-hmm. Once we strengthen the healthcare systems, these African countries and other developing countries, they can manage these outbreaks on their own.
0: That's Mohammed Yaqub Janabi, the head of the Africa region for the World Health Organization. John McFall lost his right leg in a motorcycle accident at the age of 19. He learned to run again and became a professional athlete, winning bronze in the 2008 Paralympics. He then became an NHS surgeon, specialising in trauma and orthopaedics. Now he's preparing for another challenge, going to space. The 45-year-old's been cleared to become the first person with a physical disability to live in orbit, which means he could be part of a team going to the world's first commercial space station next year. Now, John's been telling me why he wants space to be his next adventure.
11: I've always been one of those people who has taken opportunities when they've come across my path, really. I never set out to be a Paralympic athlete, actually, and it was after losing my leg, I got back into sport. And it was an excellent vehicle for rehabilitation for me, and it took me on an incredible journey to the Paralympic Games. Equally, around that time, when I was a teenager, I didn't think that I would ever be a surgeon, but when I thought about what I was going to do after sports, medicine would be a super interesting job to do. And so kind of the space thing was, I guess, just another one of those opportunities that happened to come my way.
0: And just tell us exactly what this project in space is going to be. It could see you going and living in space for a bit, perhaps as early as next year, is that right?
11: Yeah, that's right. So the opportunity is to fly with VAST, a US commercial space company, who are going to be the first provider of a commercial space station, Haven 1. This opportunity is to be part of the crew testing out the systems, undertaking science. So it's a really, really exciting opportunity because it also hopes to be a stepping stone for a bigger commercial space station, similar in size to the International Space Station that VAST proposed to do in the years to come.
0: And I understand as well, in terms of specific things you're going to be looking at, it could also be combining some of your surgical expertise because you're going to be looking at how things like prosthetics perform in microgravity and also muscle conditions, osteoporosis, that kind of thing. Just tell us more about that sort of work.
11: You know, when you've got an astronaut who has a particular set of skills, you really want to kind of maximize that opportunity, right? And coming from a surgical background, I have a certain number of skills which are not common in astronauts. And so it would be a really good opportunity to take advantage of that.
0: And what do you think might be the challenges of going into space?
11: No one with a physical disability has ever lived and worked in space before with a lower limb amputation either. So it's going to be completely new territory. And I think knowing and learning about how best that is going to happen is going to be very interesting. So I think one of the difficulties is not knowing what the best setup is going to be and learning that as we go.
0: You are going to be an inspiration on so many different levels going there.
11: I didn't set out on this journey to be an inspirator, but what this does do is it throws into the spotlight a very, hopefully a very healthy debate about disability, challenging people's preconceptions of the professional roles in which we might find people with disabilities working.
0: Are you a little bit nervous? I mean, how do you prepare mentally for something like this? I know it's, you know, it's not happening tomorrow. It's a way off. But is there anything you've learned from your other careers that you might be taking into this next venture?
11: Definitely what pops up at the top of the list to me is excitement. Definitely excited. What I'm, you know, frequently reassured by is that, you know, every astronaut who flies to space on a mission receives very, very extensive training in everything they are required to do or operate or environments that they're going to need to be working in. So from a risk point of view, you know, space exploration is inherently risk averse. From a experience point of view, as someone with a physical disability, you know, by challenging myself physically, also challenging myself emotionally, I think that's going to be very, very useful tools to have. But also the life I've had living and working as a surgeon, you know, training through medical school and working as a junior doctor, it's tough, it's busy. Decisions under duress, those combinations of life experiences will hopefully stand me in very good stead for what I hope to be a very exciting opportunity in the future.
0: Yeah, just one more life experience that I wanted to ask you about. What do your kids make of it all?
11: My kids, they're great. Yeah, kids are amazing at taking all this in their stride, right? I think us adults, we're like, you know, you've done this, you've done that, and you're going on to do this. My kids are like, whatever, Dad, you're still Dad. You're still annoying Dad when you tell me to go to bed or tidy my room or whatever. But I think they're excited, right? But probably not least because I promised my youngest one that if I went to space, we would get a dog. I think she's quite excited.
0: John McFall there, who next year could become the first astronaut with a disability to live in orbit. What an incredible career he has had so far. Well, you can read more about John on the BBC News website. There's an article about him online. And, of course, on all the stories we've talked about in the programme, there's more on the BBC website as well. I'm Regina Vaidyanathan, and you're listening to NewsHour.
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19: There's a lot of poor record keeping. There are records that lists that don't reconcile with other lists. There's a lot of gasoline that's being used that isn't properly accounted for. And there are a lot of people with take-home vehicles.
20: That's Erie County Comptroller Kevin Hardwick. He's outlining just a few of the issues his office found when conducting an audit of the county's vehicle fleet.
18: From paper trails to public impact, this is journalism that stays with the story and with the community it serves. Buffalo Toronto Public Media, NPR, produces journalism with depth, care, and purpose. 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
0: This is NewsHour, coming to you live from the BBC in London with me, Regina Vaidyanathan. Now, we've been hearing the term El Niño more often. That's a weather event which happens when a switch in wind patterns allows warmer waters to spread across the tropical Pacific Ocean. Well, this then disrupts global weather patterns, leading to wildfires and droughts, and it exacerbates the impact of climate change. Well, scientists are warning that El Niño could begin again in weeks. Several forecasts from national weather agencies suggest this could end up as one of the strongest ever recorded, a possible so-called super Niño. Well, I've been speaking to the BBC's climate and science reporter Mark Poynting about all of this.
21: The World Meteorological Organization, that's the UN's weather and climate agency, is very clear that El Niño is developing. They say that there's a 4 in 5 chance of El Niño beginning officially within the next few months. And if it doesn't happen then, it's likely to happen very soon after. And now, as you said, it's difficult to know exactly how strong the El Niño is likely to be. But some forecasts have suggested that it could really be one of the strongest events we've ever seen, at least in modern times. And that could have some really serious impacts for weather all around the globe.
0: I had a little go at trying to explain what El Niño is, but I wonder if you could do a better job for us.
21: I'll give it a go. So the key feature of El Niño is when the waters in a key part of the tropical Pacific Ocean, in eastern and central parts of that ocean, get unusually warm. And now it's a natural weather phenomenon. It happens every few years or so, 2 to 7 years roughly, and it lasts for about 12 months. And that extra heat in the surface of the ocean then warms the atmosphere, and it in turn that kind of disrupts weather patterns around the world. So that's why it's not only an important weather event for the Pacific Ocean, mm-hmm. but can affect weather much further afield too.
0: And what's its likely impact if we do end up seeing a super El Niño?
21: Well, the impacts of each El Niño event are very slightly different, but scientists have observed some general effects over time. So in places such as the Amazon rainforest and Australia, we're likely to see drier weather. And that, it's kind of combined with the impacts of climate change, can help to fuel really severe droughts and wildfires. But in other parts of the world, we see kind of the opposite. We see wetter conditions. So that might include parts of the southern United States or parts of East Africa. And that can increase the risk of flooding. And globally, El Niño tends to temporarily boost global temperatures. And so combined with the impacts of climate change, scientists are warning that over the next 12 months, potentially in 2027, we could see a new warmest year on record globally.
0: That's the BBC's climate and science reporter, Mark Poynting. Now, one of the ways that scientists can predict the behaviour of El Niño is by monitoring temperatures in the sea using data from satellites, buoys and ocean floats. Now, the US Ocean Observatories Initiative is another system for monitoring undersea temperatures, but the Trump administration's decided to order the dismantling of this deep ocean observation system, which was put in place a decade ago to monitor coastal environments, marine ecosystems and powerful currents which affect the global climate. So what's the impact of all of that? Well, Helen Sersky is Professor of Environment and Society at University College London. She's also the author of a book, Blue Machine, How the Ocean Shapes Our World. So I began by asking her how important these kinds of systems are.
1: These observation systems are really important, and that's partly because the deep sea is inaccessible. You know, if you want to go out on a ship, you have to get an expensive ship, you have to go a long way. You don't want to do that and wait around in the middle of the ocean to measure things over a long time period. So the reason that these moorings are valuable is that they are places in the ocean where we've put kind of a big rope down from the bottom of the ocean almost to the top, and we've put measuring instruments on these things. And the thing is, they stay there and they measure for long time periods. So they're incredibly important because they give you long time records. So you can see what happens over the seasons, you can see what's changing year to year, and you get a huge amount of context for that part of the ocean. There's a series of these around the United States that are really important, and that's what the Trump administration is planning to remove.
0: I mean, they say they're doing this as a cost-cutting move. It does cost some $48 million annually to operate the network.
1: That's true. It's also true that if you were keen on the money, the least you could do is perhaps ask some other countries if they might be able to contribute, or at least keep them running. So a lot of these things are sending data back remotely. So, you know, they're sitting in the ocean, they're just sending data back by themselves. You could let them just keep doing that, you know. So I think scientists generally see that this looks a lot more as though it looks like this is politically motivated rather than being economically motivated.
0: And what are the biggest impacts then of this funding cut?
1: Well, initially, we lose our eyes and ears in the ocean. So, you know, we're used to the idea of having weather forecasts. We know that you have to monitor the weather in order to know what's going to happen. We have to measure the atmosphere. It's kind of the same in the ocean. The ocean is doing things over time. You know, we're seeing marine heat waves that affect fisheries. We're seeing perhaps algal blooms that are changing. We're seeing the oceans warming. And a lot of what will be lost is the ability to predict what's going to happen next. So it's not about just understanding it for the sake of understanding it. It's about helping fishing communities or coastal communities prepare for whatever the ocean is about to throw at them. And fundamentally, what will be lost is not just fundamental science and a part of the global ocean monitoring system, but actually the local ability to understand and predict what's coming next for those coastal communities.
0: Some scientists are arguing this is just part of a broader move by the Trump administration to defund scientific projects. Do you agree with that?
1: I think a lot of scientists in America at the moment, and certainly a lot of my colleagues, are very depressed because it's very hard to overstate the importance of the US scientific enterprise over the past, you know, since the Second World War. They have built data and scientific systems and they shared them with the world. And so a lot of scientists are very frustrated that this amazing advantage that America has and leading the way in science is being thrown away. And certainly in areas like climate science, which are currently less politically favorable for the Trump administration, those scientists definitely feel as though the aim is to shut down that science, to shut down their science.
0: That's Helen Sersky there on the changing decisions by the Trump administration. Thanks to the production team today on the programme, David Cole, Ryan Keane, Salma Noor Mohammed, Ellen Otson and Amelia French. And in the studio, Callum McLean and Louis Griffith. I'm Regina Vaidyanathan. Thank you very much for being with us for this edition of NewsHour. A reminder, of course, that you can get more on all the stories that we have discussed by going to the BBC News website, or you can go to the BBC app. And of course, don't forget to keep listening to us on the BBC NewsHour podcast. That's it from me. Thanks for joining us.
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23: Are the Savannah Bananas good for baseball or are they bad for baseball?
5: That's a great question.
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24: If you made $200,000 in the last 5 hours, you should be signing autographs until your pen runs out of ink.
25: But my bookkeeper is looking at the book and he's like, he told my coach, he said, hey, we can't take her out now. She's pitching a perfect game.
26: I can actually see the baseball better during Cosmic Baseball than I can a regular game at night.
24: One of the unfortunate consequences of this book was just kind of opening my eyes to some of the business decisions that MLB has made, I think, to the detriment of their fans.
27: Rocky said he had wondered many years if anyone was going to write a book about his life. I started taking notes that day and didn't stop.
22: Coming up next on Skin in the Game, right after this.
28: Live from NPR News in Washington, I'm Janine Herbst. Secretary of State Marco Rubio is testifying before both chambers of Congress today, presenting his annual budget request for the State Department and defending the Trump administration's diplomatic efforts starting in the Senate this morning. It's his first public testimony since President Trump's war in Iran began. And from the start, he was grilled on the war and the global foreign aid cuts in the face of a global health crisis, oil, and AI. In opening remarks, Rubio said American interests are paramount.
29: The United States government is not a charity. We are not here to play social worker. We are here to win. We are here to win on behalf of the American people and on behalf of the national interest, to win for our country, to win for the people of America, to win for the things that are important for our future. And that's what we exist to do.
28: Later, he will testify before a House committee. Primaries are being held in 6 states today, including California. In Los Angeles, voters go to the polls to choose a mayor. The incumbent mayor, Karen Bass, is facing 13 other candidates, including former reality TV star Spencer Pratt. Steve Futterman has more.
30: Spencer Pratt's campaign has focused on last year's deadly Palisades fire, a fire that destroyed his home. He's accused Bass of mishandling the crisis.
31: While our lives were literally burning to the ground, Mayor Karen Bass was in Ghana.
30: Bass was in Ghana as part of the U.S. delegation attending the inauguration for that country's new president. However, the optics have hampered her campaign.
31: It was one of the worst moments of my life to not be here when my city needed me.
30: Bass has questioned Pratt's qualifications.
31: I'm not sure he's ever had a job other than reality TV.
30: Bass, Pratt, and City Councilwoman Nithya Raman are in a tight 3-way race. The top two advance to November's general election. For NPR News, I'm Steve Futterman in Los Angeles.
28: States have only a few months before the Trump administration's new federal work requirements for people on Medicaid are set to take effect. NPR's Selena Simmons-Duffin has more.
32: The Republicans' Big Beautiful Bill Act, passed last year, used major cuts to Medicaid to fund President Trump's policy priorities. A key way to get the cost of Medicaid down is to limit who can be on the public health plan. Right now, all but a few states allow any low-income adult to enroll. As of January, all of those adults from age 19 to 64 will have to prove that they are working or are exempt from the requirement. The Department of Health and Human Services has now published the details states need to set up the new system in a document that's nearly 400 pages long. Critics of the new rule say it takes a narrow view of medical exemptions, which could lead to many people with complicated health needs becoming uninsured. Selena Simmons-Duffin, NPR News, Washington.
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3: Welcome to a special episode of Skin in the Game. I'm Tim O'Shea, sports business journalist with the Buffalo News and co-host of this fine podcast with John Simperman. 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First up, Michelle Syniak, Senior Vice President of Fan Experience and Concessions with the Toronto Blue Jays. Let's listen in.
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3: Hey, Michelle, it's Tim O'Shea. Thanks for joining us on Skin in the Game. Cannot wait to dig into just how you make that all work and doing it every night during these long homestands, too. It's a little bit, maybe a lot different from, you know, from other major league sports. Before we get there, though, give us a little bit of background on you. We know you've been with the Blue Jays for 14 years. Tell us about your path up in the organization and what brought you there in the first place.
4: I started here in 2012 was my first year full time. But I freelanced in the 2 years before that, just getting to know the organization and freelancing in game entertainment. My background is in dance and theater, which is an interesting background. And then I went into public relations and communications after my university degree in fine arts. So I come from a hodgepodge, if you will, of backgrounds that brought me to sport. But my start in sport was through dance, and I worked in the CFL as a Toronto Argonauts cheerleader. So that's really where I fell in love with the industry. But I also grew up a longtime Blue Jays fan. Our family dog was named Olerud after first baseman John Olerud. So a lot of sports in my family that brought me to my position today.
23: That's awesome. And Michelle, with the role of leading fan experience, and I guess kind of dating to my days back running marketing for a few teams, people said, what is your job, John? Right? Come on. I said, you know, my job is to really minimize the effect of losses and maximize the potential of wins, right? But so much of that is really, I think, that fan experience, because me nor you can affect what happens, you know, between the lines. But boy, we can sure affect how people are greeted, how they're treated, and how they feel at the end of the game.
4: Exactly. That's a perfect way to put it. And when we have new team members who start with us, whether full-time or on our game day staff in a part-time capacity, you always remember your experience when you come to a game, whether it was with your family or your friend, or maybe you brought your niece or your nephew. Very few times do you actually remember the score of the game or what happened on the field. And so it really is about the memories that you create or that experience that you had when you come to, you know, a ballpark, or if you're going to a football stadium or a theater or whatever it may be. And that's exactly it. It's on us to make sure that we're creating those great experiences for people as they come into our building.
3: Rogers Center has gone through a multi-year renovation and needs to serve not just baseball fans, but concert goers. Now here we're thinking Taylor Swift, Jonas Brothers, Lady Gaga. I asked Michelle to talk not only about the challenges, but also the opportunities of serving so many different crowds.
4: Now it is still multi-purpose and we still have concerts here and different events, but we were able to change the experience to create social spaces and cool bars and places where we can play music and really create these spots that folks want to come to, whether it be they want to come just for baseball or they want to come to hang out with their friends. So that was phase one. And then phase two, we took out our entire lower bowl, all of our 100 level. We dug it down to nothing and then built it all back up, focusing on our player facilities, the 100 level seats, and adding a really incredible premium experience with new premium clubs.
23: I'm really excited about the social gathering places. I recently toured Progressive Field in Cleveland, had the opportunity last year to head out to San Diego and see Petco. And what I noticed, and maybe you do up there as well, they attract a lot more younger fan base who may not necessarily be there for the game per se, but they want to be there for their friends. They want to socialize. I think those spaces are really exciting.
4: We've definitely seen a younger fan. I will say, though, the social spaces are filled with all walks of life and all different types of folks, different age groups. But it's people who might not necessarily be there just for the baseball game. Maybe their one friend is really into the game, but the rest of them just want to come and experience what it's like in the ballpark. Corona Rooftop Patio is one of my favorite spots to be. We have programmed that space to be the ultimate patio. I would say the best patio in the city. But we have music. We have acoustic music or DJs that play all throughout the game. So if you want to watch the game, you can do so. But if you want to watch the game on TV, it sounds funny, and, you know, listen to the music and have a drink with your friends, you can do that too. We've gotten a lot of great feedback on that patio.
23: Tim, it sounds like you and I are going to be making a trip up to the Corona patio soon.
3: Oh, I think we will be doing that very soon. Yeah, Michelle, if you want to come join us there.
4: Happy to have you anytime. There's some great frozen margaritas up there, so we can have a frozen margarita on the rooftop patio.
3: We will take you up on that. Looking at the, I'm on your website, and there was an image that I wanted to show John. I'm looking at the food and beverage offerings in the outfield district here. Is that cotton candy poutine I'm looking at here by any chance?
4: Yes, you are.
3: Tell us about that.
4: So that is a chef creation from our Rogers Center chefs. You know, we want it to be that food item that people talked about and something new. And Canadians are known for their poutine. So it is cotton candy fries. I will say it's not for everyone. I personally really like it. It's got like a garlic base, but then also the sweetness of the cotton candy. So if you're into a savory, sweet type of vibe, it's certainly something that you'd want to try if you were coming here.
3: I'm looking at John now. He's got a smile on his face. Michelle,
23: as you'll see on Skin in the Game, we actually talk a lot about food. so we're intrigued by what some of the ballparks are doing. And what I think that's a great example is it's that Instagrammable moment, right? Yeah,
3: exactly.
23: It's shareable.
4: Exactly.
23: Yeah.
3: And Legends is your food and beverage provider, right?
4: They are, yes.
3: Yeah.
4: We made the switch to Legends a few years ago, and they've been incredible partners as we have gone through our renovations. They helped us in consulting on our renovations as well, because a huge portion of the renovation was food and beverage. So they were great thought partners and helping us work through what those were. And they continue to be as we change the F&B experience here for our fans every day.
3: I'm glad Michelle spoke with us a little bit about Legends. They're one of the leaders in venue experiences, and I've been curious about them because they were recently named as a company who will handle food and beverage in the new Buffalo Bills Stadium. That begins in the 2026 season. Next up was a fascinating conversation with Mike Buczkowski from Rich Entertainment Group. Mike is the president of baseball operations, which means he oversees not only the Buffalo Bisons, but also the Northwest Arkansas Naturals, who are a AA affiliate of the Kansas City Royals, and also the West Virginia Black Bears, a single-A affiliate of the Pittsburgh Pirates. John and I talked with Mike about the Diamond Group, who, if you watch baseball, you know has been aggressively buying up minor league teams around the country. We also picked Mike's brain about who he's keeping an eye on in the baseball landscape. Essentially, who is on his teams to watch list? The answer might surprise you. It's probably not what you think.
23: We talked about in the episode past about Diamond Baseball Holdings coming in, and I guess in many cases it's private equity that's purchasing a lot of these minor league teams. Any thoughts of the Rich baseball properties looking at other markets or growth, or are you guys really content where you are?
6: I think for now we are. I mean, we're always open. Every year we probably look at two or three opportunities. I think we wanted to see how the dust settled with the new Major League Baseball setup and what that was going to mean long term, because we all are operating under different rules and different responsibilities, different requirements now. And so I think we wanted to see where that was shaken out. But yeah, the Diamond Group, they're up over 40 teams, 40 minor league teams. They have a cap. They're allowed to own 50. And okay. They have stated they want to get to 50.
7: Yeah.
6: And so I think part of it is, you think that's good, right? Private equity people usually are buying things that they believe have growth and have a good future. Just wonder how long they're going to own the teams.
7: Yeah,
6: because
7: yeah.
6: Usually you don't if you're private
7: right,
6: equity.
7: Right, right. And, you know, the thing about private equity is they're also looking for efficiencies, right? And I think they have said that, you know, they're not going to, quote unquote, outsource, right? Whether it's ticket sales or whether it's, you know, the concessionaire job. Mm-hmm. So I, from what I hear, that is the case. But, you know, it would be a shame if they really focused on slashing the experience for the sake of more profit.
6: Yeah, and so far they haven't. They've kept every team that they've purchased, they've kept the president in place, or at least offered the president and general manager to stay. They're still young in the game, but so far they've done what they say they're going to do. And they bring a wealth of experience, too, to minor league baseball, which is good for us.
7: That's
6: because
7: great.
6: We can tap into some of the resources that they have as an industry.
7: Tim, I'm going to throw a question at that Mike that isn't on any of our earlier discussion points, but I've got to know because I get asked a lot, because I'm an old-time baseball guy. We, and Tim, as are you. You love baseball. Mm-hmm. And I get asked probably once a week, are the Savannah Bananas good for baseball or are they bad for baseball?
6: that's a great question. I mean, if you go, and they were here last year for three games, if you go, it's as fun as anything you've ever attended. I mean, it's great, you know, but I think it also is said to people, well, why can't professional baseball, why can't you do some of those things, you know? Why can't you do some of that? Well, you know, there is an integrity of the game.
7: Have there been, and maybe in any of the rich properties, is there an idea or two that you might have borrowed?
6: Yeah, no doubt. I mean, some of the things they do, we have 2 minutes between innings to entertain. They can do whatever they want, but yeah, we looked at some of the things they've done and they do a great job. This year they're only doing major league parks. They're not even doing
7: doing a NASCAR racetrack,
6: a racetrack,
7: Bristol.
6: Yeah, I'm gonna, and a football stadium somewhere. The next one to be watching out for is Cosmic Baseball.
7: Uh-oh.
6: And we're hoping to get that in 2026. That's blue black light and with glow-in-the-dark uniforms.
7: So it's like the Blue Man Group?
6: Yeah, right, okay.
8: But playing baseball.
6: So,
7: the one idea I do love coming out of Banana Ball, though, is it's an out if the fan catches the ball.
6: I love that, yeah.
7: You know what that would do? It would keep people off their phones.
6: That's right.
7: And they would actually be watching the batter instead of having their face in the phone.
8: Yeah, present in the moment.
7: Exactly. Yeah.
6: They'd bring a glove. They might not, depending if it's the other team hitting the ball, maybe no one fights over the ball. Just let me catch it because it's an out.
8: We wrapped up the conversation about something that's a little personal to me because I grew up as a baseball fan in Buffalo, not only watching the Bisons, but watching all these characters who were in the stands. And that includes fans, but it also includes people who actually work for the Bisons, even beer vendors, like this guy called the Earl of Bud. If you haven't heard about him, you're about to. I want to ask you, too, about the characters that, again, if somebody's like me and been a Bison fan for a long time, they'll remember people like the Earl of Bud, which, you know, we'll explain the Earl of Bud in a moment. You know, Conehead, you brought him up on this program a couple of weeks ago. And we could go on, and there's fans who are, who bring Mark, who bring personality to the games. Same question. How has that evolved?
6: In the earlier, like Earl of Bud, I mean, he's Buffalo institution. John, I can't believe it.
8: You got to give John the 101.
6: Yeah, beer vendor, Earl of Bud, vended Bud, wore a white tuxedo.
7: Remember, I'm still new to Buffalo. Yeah. I've only been here 25 years.
8: You're a newcomer for sure.
6: White tux, red Converse sneakers, and we would play the tequila song, and no matter where he was, he would put his beer down, go running down the stairs, jump onto the dugout, and do the Pee Wee Herman dance
7: That's
6: to
7: awesome.
6: Tequila. The other teams would stop. The whole place would stop to watch the Earl of Bud, the Earl of Bud dance. And yeah, but all the ballparks have characters. You mentioned Mark, one of our super fan Mark. We did a bobblehead of last year. But it seems like wherever, any minor league park, especially, there's always the local kind of characters that people love and get to know that you just don't see at a major league. You just don't see it at a major league. Any major league sport, whether it's hockey, football, or baseball. We are baseball, but it's also family entertainment. We can't control our players, who's going to be here, who's not. But what we can control is your experience when you come. How good is the food? How clean is the place? How safe is it? You know, and how fun is it? Probably the one advantage we have over our friends at the Bills and the Sabres is, you know, you can come to a Bisons game on a Friday night with your kids, not spend a ton of money, have a great time. Your kids get a giveaway, they meet the mascot, they're on the video board, they see a great fireworks show, and the Bisons can lose 10-0, and people are walking out saying, we got to do this again. We got to come back again. And right. I always say, there's not a fireworks show in the world the Bills could do to lose 48-0 where people are going to walk out going, well, this was fun.
7: Yeah.
6: This was a fun
7: day. Let's do that again.
6: Yeah, let's do that again. It's all about winning, which it should be at that level. But kind of the niche we have is, you know, you can be entertained and you can do it for a good value.
7: Yeah. Flipping to kind of present day, and by the way, when I did move here 25 or so years ago, Mike, it was my Cleveland Indians who you were affiliated with, and yeah, there are a few Hall of Famers, or hopefully future Hall of Famers, came through Buffalo with those teams. Now we're with, which I think makes a ton of sense, proximity, the Toronto Blue Jays. How has that relationship been?
6: It's really been great. I mean, even aside from the Blue Jays coming here for playing here for two seasons, you know, just the proximity, you know, the business side of it, which I'm sure we'll talk about, is what the current situation, but the number of Canadian fans that now are coming to our ballpark to see the future Jays. When we had Vlad Guerrero and Kevin Biggio and Bo Bichette, especially, but guys will be on rehab, they'll come down for a game. Of the people that buy individual game tickets for the Bisons, almost 20% come from Southern Ontario.
7: Yeah, and that's higher than both the Bills and the Sabres.
6: Yeah, and that's a big number for us. So having that affiliation, creating this baseball corridor, so to speak, from Buffalo to Toronto, and the relationship of how we help market each other's products. You know, the Blue Jays are promoting the Bisons. We promote the Blue Jays. I think has created. I see a lot more Blue Jays hats and shirts than I used to see. Still see too many Yankee shirts and hats, but
7: by the way, again,
9: can never get rid of those.
7: By the way, Cleveland guy here. Yeah, yes, yeah, I agree.
6: Too many, right? Maybe one's too many, maybe two.
7: And Mark Shapiro, I had a chance to work with him back in Cleveland, and great, salt of the earth, hardworking guy.
6: Yeah,
7: so
6: yeah.
7: I'm sure that helps. You alluded to it. We're obviously having some tariff issues and some other issues coming out of D.C. between the relationship with our neighbors up north. Are you starting, unfortunately, to see the effect?
6: Yeah, definitely. Like I said, we use that 20% mark, and it's early in the season still, obviously, for us. But, you know, we're less than 10% of the people buying individual tickets are coming from Canada. We've talked to them. We've surveyed them. We've stayed in touch. I think the predominant answer is we love coming to the Bisons, but until something changes, we're going to take a pass for a while.
9: It's hard to know exactly how that story is going to end. I suspect it's going to continue to develop, and we might be talking about it next baseball season, too. Next up, we'll hear more about Cosmic Baseball, and we also sit down with Kate Brownell, who pitched a perfect game against an all-boys Little League team.

0: was until she came up to me one day and said, "Hey, professor, I'd like to get into sports media." It turns out she already had a little bit of experience with that. Let's listen back.
1: Take us back to May 2005 and what happened on that one particular afternoon.
2: May 14th, 2005, the game that changed my life for sure. I had a little league game. I played boys baseball. We actually had picture day, so we were there early. Coach is like, "Hey, Kate, go warm up. We're going to pitch the first four." And then John, my shortstop, was going to go in to pitch the fifth and sixth inning of that game. So we're going along, and my mom comes over in the fourth inning of the game. We were playing the Yankees at the time. I played for the Dodgers. She's like, "Bug," because that was my nickname back then. She's like, "Bug, you're pitching a perfect game." I'm like, "All right, cool. Like, I have no idea what the heck that is. I'm just throwing the ball, hitting the ball, running around the bases, doing what I love, playing with the boys." And that next inning, I was supposed to go to short. But my bookkeeper is looking at the book, and he's like, he told my coach, he said, "Hey, we can't take her out now. She's pitching a perfect game." But again, I didn't know what the heck that was. So I just did what I was supposed to do. And I went back out to the mound, struck out the next side, all three, came back in. Sixth inning, got the first two, last batter, fouled off a couple over the backstop. And I struck him out, pitched the perfect, perfect game. And my team came flying out. My coaches hugged me. "Oh my God, you did it. You did it." I was like, "Did what?" Like, I just pitched. We won 11-0. I think I had a home run that game as well. So I was just thrilled to win. As soon as we shook hands and stuff, my brother, he's one of my brothers. He's 10 years older than me. He knows all about baseball, big baseball lover. And he's telling me about how awesome it was and how, like, nobody ever does this. I remember I had called my dad because he's a truck driver, and he would not believe what I did. He's like, "No, you didn't." I was like, "I don't know. Here, talk to mom." So my mom told him, and he was like, "We got to call the president of the league." And so we made that call. And the president of the league actually called just our local newspaper. And ever since that first story, it just went bonkers.
1: I remember the New York Times covered this. I was writing for Buffalo Business First at the time and was asked to interview you, and actually wrote your family a letter that you did. I don't think you guys ever opened. You actually showed it to me 12 years later. You said, "My mom was going through some old files and I have this letter from you." There are a lot of people trying to get your attention, including the president of the United States. So we can come back to that. But suffice it to say, Katie Brownell at the time made national news, got the attention of sports fans everywhere. I know the Baseball Hall of Fame wanted your jersey, and you were reluctant to give up your jersey at first. And then it occurred to you the Baseball Hall of Fame might be a worthy recipient, right?
2: Well, yeah. So I didn't, honestly, like, I didn't even know that existed. Like, I truly just played the game that I love. I grew up with my brothers. I'll never forget, I was sitting in the parking lot with my mom, waiting to go in the grocery store, and the Hall of Fame called her, and she's like, "The Hall of Fame, like, whatever," you know, she's all excited. And I'm sitting in the passenger seat and I can sort of hear what they're saying. And my mom covered the phone a little bit and she goes, "The Hall of Fame wants your jersey." And I said, "No, that is my jersey and I am not giving it up." And she's like, she hung up the phone and stuff, and she started talking to me, and she's like, "Kate, you don't understand. Like, this is where, like, Babe Ruth is," and, you know, naming all the Hall of Famers. And she's like, "I'm sure you can get another jersey."
3: Kate, you made the trip to Cooperstown, right? It was a benefit. You brought the whole team came along as well.
2: Yeah. July 7th of that year, 2005. We have to bring the team. Maria Pepe was there, who paved the way for all the women, which was really awesome. She got to sit right up there with me.
3: Have you been back? Have you been back since?
2: I have, actually. I gave a speech to over 100 women. I want to say that was 2018 or 2019, which was really awesome. I've been able to bring my nieces to show them the jersey. So I've definitely been back a few times, but I think I'm due for a trip, especially since it's been 20 years.
0: In the last 20 years, there have been some significant changes and opportunities for women in baseball and softball. That includes the Athletes Unlimited Softball League, which began play this year.
1: Kate, how excited are you for the Athletes Unlimited Softball League, which, of course, had that existed when you were playing softball as a teenager, that would have given you a pro league to aspire to, right?
2: Yes, for sure.

0: being able to turn on the TV now for all those little girls and see, like, oh my gosh, I could totally do that. Whereas when I was younger, like, I turn it on and watch MLB, and I still remember one of my interviews. The anchor had asked me, what do you want to do when you grow up? And I said, I want to be the first female in the MLB, because that's all that I saw was Major League Baseball. Whereas, like, now these little girls can look and watch these professional softball players killing it and know, like, hey, I could be there one day, you know? So I think that had I had that when I was younger, I would have probably transitioned to softball sooner, just because I feel like I could have actually had the avenues and routes to get to that level.
1: Well, yeah, and just for our listeners, this new Athletes Unlimited Softball League, it's first of its kind. It's right now starting with four teams, kind of a barnstorming league that's exposing fans across the country to the game. But there are visions to bring this up to 10 or 12 teams. And Katie, it's funny you brought up how kind of the speed of the game and kind of the drama and a little bit of the pace of baseball is probably more like watching a chess game in some places. What I've noticed with the softball game, it's got a little bit of a pinball vibe to it, right? So you better be on your toes. And I think today's generation, which has a very not a long thought span and kind of this new video game generation, I think softball might be able to play into their emotion a little bit more.
0: I agree for sure.
2: Kate, you still coach softball, right? As part of your own business?
0: Yeah, I offer private lessons, and I've been doing some motivational speeches with some of the younger all-star teams to get them prepped and ready for their season.
2: What do you see in the young athletes you work with today in terms of like what they're aspirations are for playing in college or potentially going pro, going to Olympics? I mean, do you hear them talking outwardly about that?
0: Oh, absolutely. One of my lessons actually recently had talked with this like recruiting company, and she's like all about going to Florida already, because you see them in the Women's College World Series and you just identify with, hey, I'm like that girl, or I want to be like that girl. So I think having those role models on TV for these girls to see, and also social media with the Instagram and the TikTok and all that stuff, like it's giving these girls so much more access to see what they can do.
2: Now, you've got to listen to this whole episode. Katie tells a great story of meeting George Bush when she was 11 years old, and we'll say she was maybe a little underwhelmed, but the president was excited. She also talks about the work she's doing now as a public speaker, working to influence other young women in sports. Next up is Rob Perez from the Tri-City Chili Peppers, which is not a regular baseball team. The Tri-City Chili Peppers actually started a cosmic baseball league. You already heard Mike Buczkowski talk about how that is one of his sports to watch. Rob happens to agree, no surprise. Let's listen back.
1: So, Rob, you launched this first at Shepherd Stadium, was kind of the first debut of cosmic baseball. And then where did it go from there?
3: Yeah, so after June 1st, the first Cosmic game, fans started posting the videos, and ESPN actually did a special segment on SportsCenter that night dedicated to Cosmic Baseball. We came in the next day, and our phones were ringing off the hook. Fans were actually crashing our ticketing website because they wanted tickets. And the other three games we had sold out within hours of each other on that day. And so fans also requested more games. And we weren't for sure how many tickets we were talking about, and we put up a lottery request. And fans had requested an additional 20,000 tickets.
1: Wow.
3: Now, for us, this is amazing because Shepherd Stadium, we sell out at 2,400. So we knew we could do more games. So we added two more games. Those games sold out. And it was at that time, which minor league teams had started reaching out to us, asking us if we would take this on the road in 2025. And after doing a little bit of research and discussion amongst our team and doing some site visits, we ultimately said, yes, we would do this. And we narrowed it down to seven teams. And we could have added more, but we knew this is our first tour. So it's very much a learning year for us to make sure we understand how to effectively execute a tour and doing cosmic baseball on a larger scale. So we decided on those teams. We worked with the host sites and their staff to look at promotion of the cosmic games happening at their stadiums. And then we launched the lottery system because people still had to sign up for the opportunity to get tickets at each of the sites. And then eventually we launched into ticket sales. And at this point, We are able to do two sold out games at each location that we are going to this summer. So that has been an awesome response to fans from a larger regional area.
2: I have so many questions, and I want to, Rob, start with this one. How do you train the players to do this? I mean, do you have to train the players to, you know, essentially like play glow-in-the-dark baseball?
3: Absolutely. And that was something we actually did before even launched our first game, because how do we make sure that a player who's standing on the field when he's batting can actually see the ball coming in? And how can the fielders, how do they feel when they're reacting to a ball that's hit their way? Is this something they're going to be able to see? And so we'd practice with them under the black lights. We adjusted the black lights to make sure the stadium was covered and that dead spots or dark spots didn't exist. We were able to make it a safer experience for the players. And I will say that I can actually see the baseball better during Cosmic Baseball than I can a regular game at night, because the ball is that reactive and stands out under the black lights in the night.
1: So the ball is glow in the dark, the bat, the gloves, the uniforms, just kind of paint this picture for our listeners.
3: Absolutely. So yeah, so all the player uniforms are reactive, and we have a variety of colors within those uniforms. We have two teams, the Cosmic Chili Peppers and a brand new team we introduced this year called the Glowmojis. And so everything is reactive that they're wearing usually. The gloves, not quite yet. That's one of the harder pieces to actually get to be reactive. There are certain elements like lacing and lettering on the gloves that can be reactive. So we're still doing a little bit more work on that aspect. But the bats, the baseball, the bases themselves, UV reactive powder we can sprinkle on the ground, that is all reactive. And then behind you, you have the fans in their Cosmic shirts, jerseys, hats, and other apparel that's also UV reactive. And so once we do the transition to turning on the black lights, that is an incredible visual sight to be a part of and to see in pictures and video as well.
1: Wow.
3: Without giving away too many secrets, and this is something where we have to educate the fans, is that for the first part of the game, we do it without the black lights, because black lights obviously don't work when the sun is out. And so we do about an hour of what you might consider traditional baseball, but we change up the rules of that part and make it more fun and entertaining for the fans. And then once it's 30 minutes after the sunset, that's when we turn on the black lights with the dramatic transition. And it is awesome to see everybody's reaction to the special effects that we have as a part of this experience. And there are, let's see, at least three or four different special effects that go into this experience beyond the black lights.
1: Now, Major League Baseball has been making rule changes to obviously make the game quicker, make the game a little more exciting for the next generation of fans. I'm interested to know, Rob, what other rule changes that Cosmic Baseball has?
3: You know, actually for us, we also do look at the time in between pitches and the transition time between half innings, because we want to keep the action ongoing for the fans. We really don't want that dull, dead period going on for too long. So we do look at the timing piece. We also look at how do we make it more entertaining for the fans? So there is one inning in which we usually play baseball a little backwards. So if the batter gets a hit, rather than running to first, he's got to change his mind there and actually run to third and run the bases backwards. And sometimes, because we're on that habit of running to first, you sort of head off that way. Then you realize, oh, man, I have to run the other way. And so you have to head towards third.
1: Hey, by the
3: and
1: way, so Rob, when I was awesome. Coaching Little League Baseball, you know, those five-year-olds would automatically run to third base anyway.
2: They would be all set for Cosmic Baseball.
3: Right in.
2: The goal here is to bring more energy and, if we're being real about it, more entertainment to the sport of baseball. Next is a clip where Rob talks about the Savannah Bananas, although, frankly, we had to push him to say the name a little bit, and where improvisational sports really got their start.
1: You and Tim were alluding to the Savannah Bananas, mm-hmm. and this obviously, you know, they have wind, you know, behind their sails, lots of momentum, introducing people to the game. And by the way, the Savannah Bananas didn't invent, I guess what I was also termed kind of improv sports. Well, there's been a mm-hmm. franchise around called the Harlem Globetrotters that actually, yeah. I would say, started this. And to the Savannah Bananas' credit, they've been very successful the last few years. I see what you guys are doing. It's super exciting. There's, you know, getting the younger generation involved in the game. Believe it or not, it might be Cosmic Baseball that could be this child's first baseball game, right? Mm-hmm. And so I love that. What do you think about potential of other cosmic sports? Could this, I'm just brainstorming here because Tim and I here on Skin in the Game always brainstorm ideas. Could this translate to flag football? Could this translate to basketball? Where could this glow ball go?
3: Well, I'll say yes and yes. And I'll tell you about the discussions we've already had about that and what we've done so far. But first, thank you for the throwback to the Harlem Globetrotters. They were here in our Colonial Heights area in the spring, and we went and saw them. That was a great experience to see, to me, sort of like the innovators
1: exactly.
3: of the sports entertainment area. And so it actually gave us a few ideas as well about how we continually engage the fans and be creative out on the field with what we do. So it was great being there. But for other sports, we actually have a new entity called Cosmic Sports, in which the goal of that is to look at how do we work with other sports leagues to bring a cosmic experience to them. With one of those leagues, we already did that. So during Super Bowl week in New Orleans this past February, we actually did a cosmic flag football experience with the NFL. And so Toyota was the major sponsor of that experience. And that really was our first trial run with our new blacklight system. And so it was a good experience for us. The kids enjoyed it and it let us know, yeah, we could do this. We could actually expand to other sports. So we've got the football. After that experience, additional flag football teams contacted us about also doing a cosmic flag football experience. So we may be looking into that more. Our owner, Chris Martin, had been in contact and discussions with the Toledo Walleye hockey team about a cosmic experience. So there could be something on the horizon there. I've had a chance to meet with a team from the NBA G League about a cosmic experience, and also mentioned the cosmic experience as a possibility to an executive of a WNBA team. So there is a great possibility of cosmic being in other sports. It's a matter of what we're able to work out with them and having the staff to be able to do that.
2: We'll be right back with more of our Skin in the Game baseball special. You know I love a good baseball book. Next, we're going to be talking to a pair of authors who kept me reading straight through the summer. For the last segment of our baseball special on Skin in the Game, we bring you two authors who wrote about baseball from decidedly different perspectives. First is Will Bardenwerper, the author of Homestand, Small Town Baseball and the Fight for the Soul of America. Will, your young son's name is Bates, right?
4: That's correct.
2: Yeah, there's an incredible scene. John, I'll stop.
1: Well,
2: John, you can make the point. But Will and Bates go to this game, and yeah, keep going.
1: Well, there's a couple facts I may miss, but you know, you were $150 into the experience yep. before you even sat down, and unfortunately,
2: there's a season ticket, right?
1: Yeah,
2: there.
1: Unfortunately, you were probably in the upper deck. That your son couldn't recognize what was happening on the field, and in spite of it being probably one of the best professional stadiums, professional venues, I think you ended up leaving in the fourth inning.
4: Yeah, that was, you know, kind of a demoralizing or disillusioning experience. And you're right, PNC Park's a great place to go to a game. But, you know, one of the unfortunate sort of consequences of this book was just kind of opening my eyes to some of the business decisions that MLB has made, I think, to the detriment of their fans. And it made something that should be kind of a simple source of pleasure between a father and a son a little bit more difficult to enjoy. There's another, I don't think it was that same outing, but I've written about it subsequently, where I waited with Bates outside the visiting team's clubhouse because I knew where the buses were. And I'm not a big autograph guy, but I thought he'd get a kick out of maybe getting an autograph from one of the players. And long story short, the Mets were the team that was visiting, and they start to emerge one by one, and everyone's shouting, hoping that a player will make a detour and come over and sign something. And of course, you know, none of them do. A few of them kind of wave half-heartedly. And, you know, so my son and I walk away. He's completely dejected. And I think to myself, my initial thought was, well, let's cut these players a break. They're busy. They they're hounded for autographs everywhere they go. And then I stepped back and I remember I had done the math on some of the salaries that they earn. And it occurred to me that a few of the players actually had earned over $200,000 for that afternoon's game. And I thought to myself, wait a second, if you made $200,000 in the last 5 hours, you should be signing autographs until your pen runs out of ink. And then though, but I'll just wrap the story up because this is kind of an illustration of, I think, what I was trying to get at with some of this book. As we were making our way to our car, an older gentleman who in an usher's uniform shouts to us and he says, "Hey, come here." And I don't really know what to make of this or what to expect. And he pulls a ball out of what looked to be like a lunch bag that he had brought that day and tosses it to my son. And he said, "Here's a game used ball." And he completely rescued the day. My son was absolutely overjoyed. And that usher, I had also recently read that they had just fought to increase their wage from $9 an hour to $12 an hour. So I thought that was like the perfect sort of microcosm of what is kind of right and wrong about the game, all in that one afternoon.
1: Yeah. And well, how much roughly did MLB quote unquote save by cutting 40 of their clubs, out of the system?
4: Generally speaking, and this may not be absolutely precise, but what I heard was somewhere in the neighborhood of $700,000 per team per season that was cut to their parent organization. So you figure, to put it in context, that is one major league minimum salary about. To also put it in context, that is about what some of these superstars will make in about three or four games, maybe even fewer for some of the top stars. And so in the grand scheme of things, it's a really inconsequential amount of money given the sums of money we're talking about.
2: Will spent an entire season with the Batavia Muck Dogs. He got to know the fans, the players, the coaches, everybody in baseball operations, and the owners.
4: I was talking, I think, to Bill Kaufman, who's the Batavia writer that I got to know in the course of doing this. And I shared with him this New York Yankees promotion. And it was just kind of a media release explaining how they had this new AI-driven app that would help, I think, manage or govern your ballpark experience. And Bill said to me, he's like, "Geez, like, we've been going to the ballpark for 100 years without AI helping." He's like, "How hard can it be to find your way to your seat and buy a hot dog? Do we really need a new app that's AI, generated in order to help us do this?"
2: Yeah, Bill was one of many great characters you share with readers in the book. Two more who jumped out at me, and you mentioned them a few moments ago, is Robbie Nichols and his wife Nellie Nichols. The Nichols own, is it two college league baseball teams, right? Elmira and Batavia.
4: And they just bought the Niagara team, I believe. So now it's three.
2: So they got three. Okay. So now, if we're just stop there, here's a couple, and Robbie's a former pro athlete, who own three minor league baseball teams. It would sound like they're, financially, they're flying pretty high. But then again, you're also pointing out Robbie will flip burgers right along with his employees at the games. And so tell us the reality for Robbie and Nellie Nichols, or, people like them who own these very small, either really small pro team or a college summer league team. What is the financial model? And I mean, is this a great investment? Is this a passion investment? What is it?
4: Well, it really depends. I don't know if there's a single answer to that. First of all, just to be clear, these are collegiate teams that they own. So they're not minor league teams.
2: Right,
4: collegiate teams, I think, are even less lucrative than a minor league team would be. And some minor league teams actually, to be clear, can be very profitable. I think the wood bat, I don't think anyone's going to enter the collegiate wood bat business looking to get rich. It's just not, the margins are super thin. They make their money off of some combination of ticket sales, concessions, maybe some local advertising. And the players actually pay a small fee to be on the team. And that helps defray the cost of bus rides and equipment and uniforms, the dorms that they spend the summer playing at. And the owners kind of come in all shapes and sizes. Now, Robbie and Nellie are very hardworking, sort of hustling entrepreneurs that definitely are. This is their job. They do this 18 hours a day and are trying to do the best they can financially. Other owners, it's more of, like you said, more of like either a side hustle, or they have, money coming in from elsewhere. And this is just something they like to do. But I think in some cases you can actually tell the difference based on the product on the field, and that Robbie needs this to succeed. He needs people to come to the ballpark because that is what pays the bills. Whereas if this is kind of just something you do as a lark, I think that's where sometimes you see the product suffer because there's really not the same urgency to make it as good as it can be. And you can see that in the attendance numbers in these leagues. You know, Robbie routinely will pull in 3,000, 4,000 people, but there's other teams in this league that are lucky to get 300. And so I think when you look at, you know, is this a financially viable model? One of the things that I think would worry me, and I'm sure worries Robbie, is you can't just have three successful teams to make a league. You need like 10 of them. And so the other teams need to pull their weight and need to do as good of a job as he is doing.
1: That's a great point. And it's, you know, you're only as good as, you know, your weakest link. Mm-hmm. And, mm-hmm. you know, you see that a lot of other leagues, that's why they have centralized decision-making and shared services. But, you know, these are a lot of independent entrepreneurs. Mm-hmm. And yeah, you're also dependent on them fielding a good team so that mm-hmm. you can have some competitive balance and provide mm-hmm. a better product at the end of the day, product to the fans in attendance.
2: Our final clip is from a guy I know well, and I had the pleasure of working with at the Buffalo News. He's also one of my favorite writers, Mark Sommer. Now, Mark had never written a book, but he grew up as a huge baseball fan, and he always had an interest in Rocky Colavito. Mark chased this story for a while, and the result was the book Rocky Colavito, Cleveland's Iconic Slugger. How open was Rocky to sitting down and talking with you?
5: He was really open. So to get his number, I reached out to the Cleveland Guardians front office. Someone, John, I know that you do know, Bobby DiBiasio, longtime executive with the team.
1: Yep.
5: But I didn't know him from a hole in the wall. I really didn't. I just got lucky. Talked to him on the phone. We talked for a bit. He told me that Rocky had been his favorite player right. growing up and that he didn't ordinarily give out Rocky's number, but he gave out Rocky's number to me. So I called Rocky, and Rocky said he had wondered many years if anyone was going to write a book about his life. I started taking notes that day and didn't stop.
1: And just for our listeners, I just want to kind of put this in perspective, how dominant of a player he was. And again, Mark, probably that, you know, 56, 57 to 68, and maybe four or five of those years, you know, he was one of the players in Major League Baseball. But 374 home runs. I think, you know, as he retired, he was really probably in the top 20 all-time home run hitters.
5: He was. And, you know, that 374 home runs today doesn't look like a lot. I mean, it's a lot, but it pales compared to a lot of other players. But in its day, and I think you have to look in the context of the times in which he played, he had the third most home runs of any right-handed American League hitter in history.
1: Yeah.
5: Even like Roger Maris, who was a teammate of his and a close friend, he had 275 home runs in his career, but that was fifth most for left-handed hitters in that time. He's not in the Hall of Fame. And like Rocky, I would argue that they probably both should be, mm-hmm. but you have to look back in the day when they put them together.
1: Yeah. Now, one reason I wanted to bring you in studio, yes, I think we know on this show, I have an affinity for Cleveland as my hometown. But to me, I found this book much beyond just the boundaries of Northeast Ohio. And I just think the popularity of Rocky Colavito and what he meant to the residents of that region in the late 50s, I can only compare it to kind of the affinity that you see with a Josh Allen in Western New York. And Tim, I'm looking to you, and it's like you read the book and you know what someone like Josh Allen means to Western New York. That's probably the closest I can get to comparing just how important he was to that organization.
2: Yeah, it really got me thinking about what a player means to a city, what the city means to a player, what the fans mean to a player. Mark, I was reading your book on the same weekend as I watched the first episode of Hard Knocks inside the training camp series with the Buffalo Bills. You see Josh Allen just methodically working his way through an autograph line. And it seems like he's doing it every practice. I don't know if he is. Then I'm reading your book and reading about Rocky Colavito, and you can help me out here, lining up the kids, right? Telling them to line up, which was both his way of saying, don't get ink on my clothes, but I'm going to take care of every one of you if you're polite and you wait. If you're patient, I'm patient, and we're going to spend some time together. Did Rocky care about the fans in a way that's similar to the way that they cared about him?
5: Yeah, he really did. And, you know, he grew up in the shadow of Yankee Stadium. He's from the Bronx, and he idolized Joe DiMaggio. So Joe DiMaggio was the first really great and popular Italian-American ball player. So he kind of patterned himself after Rocky. He didn't grow up with a lot of money in the household, but he would always dress really nice when he went out in public as he became a professional athlete. And just, you know, he really wanted to represent himself in the best way possible. And that included, as you were pointing out, at home games, he would just line up the fans after virtually every home game. And there's so many stories about him doing that. And I didn't have to hear it from him. I heard it from so many of his teammates who marveled at the amount of time and patience he would show after, you know, game after game. He would be out there a couple hours with the kids if necessary. And he would line them up and he would sort of make sure they were polite and all that stuff. But he wanted every last kid to get the autograph from him because they, you know, he wanted to be someone that they could look up to. And I think that was one of the things that endeared Rocky to Cleveland fans. Another was he was Italian-American. And, you know, Italian-Americans suffered an incredible amount of racism and discrimination throughout the early 20th century, certainly. Italian-Americans looked up to Rocky. He was just sort of the role model, the ultimate role model. It wasn't just Italians who loved Rocky in Northeast Ohio, which made his trade, which I know you're going to want to get into, all the more shattering when it occurred.
2: Finally, we talked with Mark about the general manager at the time, a guy named Frank Lane, and something called the Curse of Colavito.
1: There was a general manager who traded Rocky by the name of Frank, nickname Trader Lane. I mean, he had Minnie Minoso. He had Roger Maris.
5: Norm Cash.
1: Norm Cash. Rocky Colavito. I mean, Tommy John. There's Louis Tiant. I mean, there's all these Hall of Fame players, which, by the way, we'll talk about where Rocky nets out there. He trades them all away. I mean, this guy also traded a manager for another manager. I mean, just think about that in the context of today's sports.
5: When he came in October of 57, I had to look this up to remind myself, on the 40-man roster that he inherited when he came to the team, 3 years and 3 months later when he left the team, only one of those players was still on the team. And he had traded that player, a guy named Russ Nixon, but the commissioner had voided that deal.
1: Yeah.
5: And he was kind of an impossible human being by all accounts. He was very narcissistic. It seemed like he resented players getting more attention than he did. Almost like, I'm going to get rid of this guy because, you know, he's taking attention away from me. As crazy as that sounds.
1: Yeah. When you think about all these players they had and you think about, you know, what they could have been if they kept them all together, that may have ended the curse of Colavito back then for sure.
2: Yeah, Mark, I actually want to ask you about that. Curse of Colavito. What is your take on it? You believe it? What goes through your mind?
5: I think it's fun. You know, there is something about these curses because you can look at the trajectory of how long they seem to last. And in the case of Cleveland, it's still continuing. But, you know, I don't know that it's more than that. I asked Rocky about the curse, of course, and he would react angrily to the curse because he was interpreting it as that he personally put a curse on. Like, I never did that. Like, yeah, no one really thinks you did that. It's just the trade sort of brought a curse to bear. Colavito gets traded. Team's fortunes plummet, and we still haven't won a damn World Series, yeah, right?
1: I would say it's the Frank Lane curse, actually, because he's the one that drove that. You mentioned, you know, Rocky didn't get along with a lot of his GMs and a lot of his managers. How much of that was Rocky and his personality and his pride versus maybe, as he referred to, some of the incompetency of the managers and the GMs?
5: Yeah, I think some of it definitely had to do with Rocky. You know, he was very temperamental. And, you know, if he felt someone had crossed him, well, then they were on a list they were not coming back from, probably. As he once said to me, Mark, this is business. And when he talked about business, it was different than the way he talked about other things. I think he learned this from his brother, Dominic, who was kind of a tough guy, kind of a hood, really, who, when his mom died at 9, played a primary role in helping to raise Rocky. And when it came to negotiations, Rocky was very tough and not usually satisfied with what the outcome was. That was my experience.
1: Yeah, and this was before agents and before representation.
5: It was, so. Yeah. So you'd go in there with the general manager and kind of duke it out.
1: his job was to say all the things you were doing wrong. Your yeah. job was to say, here's all the things I'm doing right. There was no liaison to buffer any of that.
5: There wasn't. So, I mean, I certainly can glean that through what I've read in his past and from talking to him and a little bit of even what I experienced being around him. So there was that side to him.
1: Yeah.
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9: Hello, I'm Samantha Hidalgo. 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

0: Welcome to Outside Source with me, James Reynolds, live from the floor of the BBC's newsroom in central London. I've been keeping an eye on the science page of our website, in which there's an animation which talks about the fact that the UN warns, be prepared for El Nino. It could be the strongest in decades. Scientists fear the combined effects of El Nino and human-caused climate change could reshape weather around the world. In a few minutes' time, we'll hear from Mark Poynting, who, along with colleagues, has designed that animation. And they write that a new phase of the natural El Nino weather pattern could begin in a matter of weeks, boosting temperatures. And of course, it's on a planet, they write, which is already under strain from climate change. The World Meteorological Organization said that this El Nino is likely to strengthen over the remainder of 2026, driving more extreme weather around much of the globe. We will bring you the full story.
1: BBC News with Govinda Gill. The United Nations has warned that a powerful El Nino weather pattern could begin in a matter of weeks, increasing temperatures on a planet already under strain from climate change. The World Meteorological Organization said precautions should be taken against a potentially strong weather event, which could severely exacerbate drought and rainfall. The Secretary General of the UN, Antonio Guterres, gave this warning in a video message.
2: El Niño conditions will pour fuel on the fire of a warming world. Impacts will hit even harder, travel even further, and cross borders with devastating speed. The only effective response is climate action equal to the crisis, ending the addiction to fossil fuels, accelerating the shift to renewables, protecting the most vulnerable, and delivering early warning systems for all.
1: The US Secretary of State Marco Rubio has told Congress that the Trump administration will re-engage with the Global Vaccine Alliance, Gavi, amid an Ebola outbreak in Central Africa. Gavi helps developing countries purchase and administer vaccines. The White House had blocked funding because of concerns expressed by the Health Secretary, Robert Kennedy Jr., a known vaccine critic. Mr. Rubio was asked by senators whether Mr. Kennedy wanted to give funds to Gavi again.
3: The State Department a few weeks ago made the decision that we were going to re-engage on this issue of Gavi. We'd like to get this issue resolved in an outcome that's acceptable, both to Congress and also to our goals on global health. So I wouldn't use the word defer, but we have certainly allowed him to play a leading role in determining what we're going to do next. But right now we're sort of at a stage where we need to drive this to an outcome.
1: The head of the World Health Organization says border closures and travel restrictions are slowing the delivery of vital supplies to Eastern Democratic Republic of Congo, where the authorities are battling the Ebola outbreak. Tedros Adhanom Ghebreyesus has called for unhindered access for health workers, humanitarian staff and essential equipment to support the emergency response. Uganda, which temporarily closed its borders with Congo, has confirmed 15 Ebola cases. Teachers in cities across Nigeria are holding marches in protest at the growing number of kidnappings in schools. The teachers are demanding the release of dozens of kidnapped colleagues and children. Here's Chris Iwuka.
4: The teachers marched on the streets of major cities. It follows assaults last month on three schools in Oyo State, where armed men abducted at least 39 pupils and 7 teachers. One teacher has reportedly been killed, while disturbing images believed to show some of the victims in captivity have sparked nationwide anger. The teachers say schools are no longer safe. Nigeria has faced repeated school kidnappings over the years, with both armed groups and criminal gangs targeting students, often for ransom.
1: World News from the BBC. Israeli forces have continued hitting targets in southern Lebanon after a President Trump-backed agreement stopped them from striking the capital, Beirut. The deal also prohibits Hezbollah from launching missiles and drones into Israel. It was announced after a tense call between Mr. Trump and Benjamin Netanyahu amid threats from Hezbollah's backer Iran to pull out of peace talks. A controversial bill that could extend presidential terms in Zimbabwe has passed its first reading in Parliament. The proposed law would amend the constitution to increase the terms of both the president and parliament from 5 years to 7. It would also allow parliament to elect the head of state. A team of astronomers has found that some planets outside our solar system can have magnetic fields similar to that of Earth. They examined wind speeds on 7 extremely hot giant exoplanets. Thomas Becker reports.
5: The conventional logic is that the hotter the planet, the stronger the atmospheric currents. So in theory, winds on these planets should be extremely fast. But the scientists found wind speeds which are sluggish. The best explanation is that something is holding them back. The findings suggest a magnetic field could act as a braking mechanism. If validated, it could be the best evidence of magnetic activity outside our cosmic backyard. One of the lead researchers said it could lead to a better understanding of which planets can keep water on the surface and are possibly able to sustain life as we know it.
1: Indonesia's president Prabowo Subianto has sacked the head of the body in charge of his large-scale free meal program. A spokesman said Dadan Hindiana had been replaced as part of a leadership change at the National Nutrition Agency. The billion-dollar scheme was the flagship policy of the president's 2024 election campaign. The agency apologized last year after an outbreak of food poisoning. BBC News.
0: You're listening to Outside Source on the BBC World Service. We're live here right in the heart of the BBC's newsroom in central London. I'm keeping an eye on the US Senate, where Senator Duckworth from Illinois is currently asking questions of Secretary of State Marco Rubio. He's been answering questions about the US-Iran policy. As he says anything that you need to know about, we will bring that to you. But we want to begin with the fact that a weather pattern with so-called Godzilla strength is on the way. That is the warning from the UN's climate and weather body, the World Meteorological Organization. It's talking about this year's El Niño, currently developing in the Pacific Ocean, which is expected to push global temperatures higher and to trigger extreme weather around the world. Joining me is the BBC's climate reporter, Mark Poynting. And Mark, I was just telling our audience a few minutes ago about the animation you and your colleagues have posted on the website. So, to take it from the beginning, remind us what El Niño is.
6: Well, El Niño is one of the most important natural weather phenomena on Earth. It occurs, it doesn't occur regularly, it's kind of every 2 to 7 years and tends to last for about 12 months. And its key trademark is this warming of waters in the tropical Pacific Ocean, particularly in central and eastern regions. That's triggered by a natural shift in wind patterns. And why that's important is it releases extra heat from the ocean into the atmosphere, and that helps to reshape weather patterns around the world.
0: And what in particular are meteorologists looking at in terms of this year's El Niño pattern?
6: So one of the really interesting features of this year's El Niño is that there's a really strong build-up of heat beneath the surface of the sea, and scientists can tell that by looking at satellite data, also buoys on the ocean surface. And that heat is likely to lead to warmer surface waters and then also a warming of the atmosphere. And now it's difficult to know at this early stage exactly how strong El Niño will become, but the initial signs are it could really be one of the strongest El Niños we've seen in some decades, potentially the strongest on record. And the World Meteorological Organization, the UN's weather and climate agency, is saying that it expects El Niño to begin officially within the next few months.
0: And which areas would be most hit?
6: So the impacts of El Niño aren't the same every time, but it typically affects tropical regions the strongest. So some regions it makes a lot drier. So the Amazon rainforest, for example, and that can increase the risk of droughts and also fuel much stronger, larger wildfires. It can sometimes have the same effect in Australia and parts of Southeast Asia. But there are other parts of the world where El Niño has an effect of making these areas wetter. So parts of the southern United States, for example, also eastern parts of Africa. And that can really increase the risk of flooding in these places. And it can also affect weather much further afield too.
0: You described a whole number of areas and regions. What are the authorities in some of those areas doing to be ready?
6: Well, this is one of the reasons that the UN has put out this warning today. It really wants countries that are most likely to be hit to be prepared. Some of them have recent experience of El Niño events. We had a El Niño in 2023 into early 2024, and that fueled extensive wildfires alongside climate change in places such as the Amazon. So they want authorities to take precautionary measures to really limit these risks. But of course, another element in the mix here is climate change. And while it doesn't make El Niño necessarily more likely, it does kind of supercharge the effects when it does occur, because all of these impacts are happening in a world that's already quite a lot warmer.
0: And in terms of climate change then this year, what else do we need to know?
6: So the world is continuing to warm as a result of climate change. It will get an extra kind of blast of heat later this year from El Niño. But the main reason why the world is so much warmer than a couple of centuries ago is man-made climate change. It's mainly the burning of fossil fuels, the cutting down of rainforests. And scientists are really warning that we're continuing to see the effects of climate change. There's kind of some positive developments in terms of efforts to try to cut emissions, the growth of renewable energy, electric vehicles in many parts of the world. But things are still kind of going in the wrong direction, and climate change is continuing apace.
0: Mark Poynting, the BBC's climate reporter, thanks so much. Well, one of the areas affected by El Niño is Japan, which is today experiencing a severe tropical storm. Our global affairs reporter, Joanna Keane, has been following this story and has joined us at our desk. Take us through the story, please.
7: Well, we know there's been a number of injuries. We've had about 15 people injured in Okinawa. I mean, this is mainly by these high winds causing flying objects to hit cars, basically knocking people off their feet. And we've also, Storm Jagme, as it's known, we've seen pictures of it felling a 10-metre tree. So having quite a big impact. I'll take you to the southern main island of Kyushu. Hundreds of thousands of people there have been told to leave their homes because they're now worried about the chance of flooding and landslides. Forecasters are saying this storm could bring up to 350 millimetres of rain in 24 hours. In terms of the disruption, Japan's two largest airlines have cancelled 600 flights. That's so far. We are expecting further disruption. Now, the path of this storm, it's moving northeastwards, and it's expected to cause disruption in Tokyo and nearby cities on Wednesday. Some schools have already predicted that it's going to be too dangerous to go out, and they've said we're going to close. So this is certainly one to keep watching.
0: It's interesting because I was just asking Mark how countries were preparing for El Niño, for tropical storms, and there you come to explain Japan. And of course, Japan does have a history of having to deal with some disasters. We can all think back to Fukushima 2011. It clearly wants to have everything in place. Give us a sense of what else you've been discovering.
7: Well, I mean, the one thing that's quite interesting about this is, yes, you're right, Japan is always prepared. There's, you know, levels of warning, these evacuation procedures in place. But this is actually typically quite early. We would expect sort of typhoon season really to kick in July and run through till September. So even though people in Japan aren't shocked by actually what's happening, there's a lot of comment in social media saying this is global warming, we should talk about this more. And a lot of the news websites are writing it up saying, look what's happening in Japan. Well, in Europe, we've got unseasonal temperatures of 40 degrees. So we can't talk about this single event as global warming. But there's obviously quite a lot of surprise about this, you know, happening so early in the season.
0: Joanna Keane, thank you so much, our global affairs reporter, for dropping by our desk here. Well, again, that question I asked Mark is something I want to ask to others as well. How countries around the world are preparing, are putting plans in place. Let's get more on that with Joshua Kagoro, an environmental journalist in Uganda. Gabriela Sapessoa is in Brazil. And Mark made mention of the Amazon when he gave us that global tour of countries. And also we have Professor Raghu Murtugude, a climate scientist in southern India. We'll turn to Joshua firstly in Uganda. We were reporting in an earlier part of the program of a number of Ebola cases being spotted in Uganda. So there's that for the country to deal with, along with El Niño itself. What kind of impact would El Niño have in Uganda, Joshua?
8: Well, start with Uganda is entering the June-August dry season. and government meteorological authorities have already warned of generally drier than normal conditions across much of the country, especially in central and western regions. But the situation hasn't escalated yet. And it is important to note that Uganda has not yet experienced extreme abnormal conditions compared to some regions globally. And when that comes, it will have, of course, affect the country so badly, and it will be. And I believe for areas like central Uganda, where agriculture is the biggest form of livelihood, and western Uganda, where crop and cattle rearing are the biggest economic activities, I believe that could cause a little bit of hunger for a short period of time. And the water reservoirs that are in those places will be affected. There will be water scarcity if that doesn't happen, if that does happen. But also, it's also important to note that the Ministry of Water and Environment is putting in early warning systems and making sure different places across the country are aware of what is going to happen, or the changing weather patterns, and they can stay resilient, but also making sure they preserve what they have for them not to be hardly hit. And I believe the government is as coming in to help people before the situation escalates.
0: Thank you so much, Joshua. Let's bring in Gabriela in Brazil. When, of course, Brazil encompasses a lot of the Amazon, there are forests across the country. There's that huge Atlantic coastline. It is the biggest country in South America, Gabriela. So how does a country that large prepare for El Nino?
9: Hi. Preparation, as you said, like, Brazil is a large country, and El Nino affects Brazil differently. So in southern Brazil, it can cause severe floods, as we saw just two years ago. And in northern and central Brazil, where the Amazon rainforest is located, it provokes higher temperatures and aggravates droughts, which can cause severe wildfires. So what we have heard so far is that government authorities are preparing fire brigades, hiring more people, taking preventive actions so that we don't have catastrophic wildfires as we did just 2 years ago, when over 30 million hectares, which would be about nearly 80 million acres of land, burned Brazil. It was an area larger than Italy.
0: That's burned. A huge area to burn.
9: Yeah, that's huge.
0: Yeah.
9: It was a historic wildfires that we saw 2 years ago. So that is where the government is taking action, like, to prevent such large wildfires. And of course, authorities, this is something harder to track, but local authorities say that they have been working on mitigation actions. So when and if catastrophic floods happen again, cities might be more prepared, but this is something to be seen.
0: And we'll come back to you in Brazil in a moment, but we want to join Professor Raghu Murtugude in southern India. Professor, we've been reporting in recent days that all 40 of the world's hottest cities were for a few days in India, giving a sense of the extreme heat that the country has had to deal with recently, particularly made worse by some areas in which people don't have proper shelter and don't have proper electricity. How then is the country as a whole preparing for the effects of El Nino?
10: Yeah, as soon as the forecast come, which seem very solid this year, government begins to plan for below normal rainfall season monsoon. And as you can see already, the monsoon has been delayed by one day. It's expected to be delayed by a few more days, and it's going to be below normal by maybe up to 10%. And the country has already banned sugar export and has raised import tax on edible vegetable oil. So there are few moves already being made. And they prepare in addition to, it's not just amount of rain. We have to also worry about how the rainfall actually gets distributed. So we get heavy rainfall in some places, landslides and urban flooding, but droughts and severe crop losses in other places. So it's going to be a real mess. Also, the ocean is very warm, so there's going to be fisheries losses as well. So the country is preparing. It's always about preparing for the worst and hoping for the best.
0: How then are those farmers going to cope, Professor?
10: Yes, so they are eagerly waiting. I was just in the farm yesterday. I'm going back tomorrow to meet farmers. And when the onset gets delayed, already their plans begin to be disrupted. And they will plan for next possible onset of like June 15th. Then their crop choices change. They go from a staple green gram to a cash crop like cotton, which disrupts their lives in many ways, even though it looks like it would be higher income. And if July looks bad, then they will have to wait till September in the south for growing some wheat and beans and so on. So it's a very tough life. They are just sitting there and cooking. It's hot. Soil is dry. So there is very little they can do. And there are early warnings and so on which try to help them. But without rain, it's really very hard.
0: You paint a vivid picture of what life is like for farmers there. And Joshua Kagoro, environmental journalist in Uganda. I imagine farmers in the country you cover, in Uganda, do have similar worries. How are they at the moment?
8: Right now in Uganda, the situation has not escalated yet. It's business as usual, because most parts of the countries are some are receiving rainfall. Where I am right now, in Central Business District in Kampala, we got a little bit of showers in the morning. Even in Kasese and Fort Potro, where my relatives are, they are not worried yet, because I believe because it has not come until mid-June when we start to see climate change, the effects of climate change hitting hard on them. But for now, they are taking precautions and making sure they follow what government tells them, and making sure they keep their water resources safe and preserved, and making sure they do whatever is possible to stay resilient when that time comes. And some farmers are trying to, are making sure that they are taking on climate smarter farming, and so that when that dry spell comes, they are safe. But for now, there's no alarm in the country.
0: And Gabriela Sapessoa in Brazil with the Associated Press. It is an election year, and Lula is running for re-election, potentially against the right wing, potentially against the son of Bolsonaro. How might that influence the way the country deals with the environment, with El Nino, with climate?
9: Yeah, it's a

0: caused by with political criminal intention. So people just start igniting fires across the forest as part of a political strategy to both harm the administration and part of local disputes as well. So they are expecting that the election year could aggravate fires. That is a side of it. But apart from that, I haven't heard yet of Flávio Bolsonaro, the Bolsonaro's son, who is running against Lula. I haven't heard or read anything about his climate policies. What is he going to do? His father administration dismantled Brazilian environmental policies, deforestation levels skyrocketed during his administration because he had this anti-environmental agenda that fueled deforestation in the rainforest. Lula took an opposite direction, and now we are expecting, like, he really invested in enforcement actions in Brazil, designed a new set of deforestation control policies that have proven to be successful. So we're expecting to see historic low deforestation rates this year. It's a successful policy. The flip side of it is that El Nino causes wildfires that can aggravate forest degradation, and this is something that authorities and scientists are still beginning to understand how that would work. Fighting fires is top one priority this year for the administration.
1: And anyone who's seen pictures of forest fires in the Amazon over recent years will still remember the images of the black smoke burning on the horizon in various areas. And Gabriella, as you've described, the fact that land loss, forest loss equivalent to that of Italy, has been happening. Let's bring in back in Professor Murtugude in India. You've painted that picture of farmers worried about water and so on. And as a country as a whole, is development more important to some sectors of the population than worrying about the climate? Are there some think that no matter how much El Nino comes, no matter that there are 40 top cities in terms of heat in the country must develop in any way that it can?
2: Of course, development is a high priority, and that shows up in terms of trying to manage energy by burning coal and not worrying so much about the impacts. But in terms of climate, there's been, more than $500 million of investments since 2009, when I have been a part of the advisory council, and the investments in supercomputing personnel and so on. India's forecast systems have become world-class, and the early warning systems are very effective, and the investments in National Disaster Management Agency has been amazing. Cyclone deaths have been reduced. Farmers get a lot of help. But untimely rains, I think of these as global drivers and local amplifiers. So, for example, the rapid warming over the Middle East and the Mediterranean is shifting winds over the Arabian Sea, causing massive heat waves in the pre-monsoon season and untimely rains. And in the monsoon season, that causes heavy floods in northwest India into Pakistan. Pakistan has been flooding every year since 2010, and these are small floods. So there is massive investment in climate because monsoon is the backbone of India's economic growth. So it's hard to separate monsoon from development at all. So India must manage and is doing a remarkable job in trying to manage monsoon and climate impacts on the monsoon. So I wouldn't say development is completely coming at the cost of climate change impacts, etc. They are very intimately linked, and India is aware of it.
1: Our thanks to all three of you, to Professor Raghu Murtugude, climate scientist in southern India, also to Gabriela Chapasor in Brazil, who covers the Brazilian Amazon rainforest for the Associated Press, and also to environmental journalist in Uganda, Joshua Kagoro. And do, if you're on the BBC website, have a look at the Worlds page, where you will find the animation done by Mark Poynting, our BBC climate reporter, and others explaining exactly where scientists have been monitoring El Nino, essentially a stretch of ocean right in the heart of the Pacific. And then the

0: animations show just which areas of the world will be affected. We heard from Joanna Keane a little earlier on how Japan is already dealing with tropical storms. Do stay with us here on Outside Source on the BBC World Service.
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2: Ample sunshine expected this afternoon, with daytime highs approaching 73. Lows dip down to about 52 tonight, mainly clear skies. Ample sunshine expected tomorrow, high temperatures reach up to 76. 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I'm meteorologist Eric Height. Right now, 72.
0: You're listening to Outside Source on the BBC World Service, live from our newsroom here in central London. In a few minutes' time, we will turn to Anthony Zerker, our North America correspondent, to keep an eye on what Marco Rubio has been saying to senators. I can see pictures of the Secretary of State addressing senators about U.S. foreign policy, including policy on Iran. We'll also ask Anthony about America's 250th birthday celebrations.
3: BBC News with Govinda Gill. The UN has warned that a powerful El Niño weather pattern could begin in a matter of weeks, increasing temperatures on a planet already under strain from climate change. Indian forecasters have warned of the lowest monsoon rainfall in 11 years. President Trump has signed an executive order setting up a voluntary scheme for tech firms to share their AI models with government ahead of their release. The measures intended to protect government systems from AI-enabled cyber hacks. The Secretary of State, Marco Rubio, has told Congress that the Trump administration will re-engage with the Global Vaccine Alliance, Gavi, amid the Ebola outbreak in Central Africa. Officials in the Kharkiv region of Ukraine have issued mandatory evacuation orders for more than 7,000 people because of the threat of further attacks. At least 21 people were killed and more than 100 injured in overnight attacks from Russia. Israeli forces have continued hitting targets in southern Lebanon after a President Trump-backed agreement stopped them from striking the capital, Beirut. Pope Leo has named Maria Montserrat Alvarado as the head of the Vatican's communications department. She's the first laywoman to be appointed to such a senior role. President Trump has appointed a political ally with no national security experience as acting director of U.S. intelligence. He's Bill Pulte, who's head of the Federal Housing Finance Agency. The British Home Secretary, Shabana Mahmood, has said that body cam footage of police handcuffing an 18-year-old man as he lay dying is disturbing and tragic. The victim, Henry Novak, had repeatedly told them he'd been stabbed and couldn't breathe, but his killer, a Sikh man, had falsely claimed he'd been racially abused by Mr. Novak. BBC News.
0: You're listening to Outside Source on the BBC World Service. We want to turn to the United States, to our North America correspondent, Anthony Zerker. Anthony, we'll speak about an article you wrote about America at 250 years old in a few moments. But firstly, I can see the Secretary of State, Marco Rubio, answering questions in the Senate. What has he had to say?
4: Well, he's been talking and questioned extensively about the Iran war, not surprisingly. He said that it is over, that the hostilities have ceased, but that an interim agreement has yet to be reached. But it could happen today, it could happen tomorrow, it could happen next week, which, if, as we've been following right, this for months now, is not particularly surprising. But he says that there is no deal or offer on the table with Iran, that sanctions are going to be lifted or any financial compensation is going to be sent to Iran. That has been floated as one of the terms of some sort of an interim agreement. He says that the sanctions relief, if it does come, is going to come when Iran does the things that or takes back the things that it was being sanctioned over, namely the nuclear program and continued pursuit of enrichment of uranium. So no major new revelations, but it is interesting to see him pressed on this and have to answer directly set his questions. He's also been asked about the U.S. boat strikes in the Caribbean and in the Western Pacific, and he stands by the legality of those strikes and says they're meant to stop drug trafficking, which is presents a threat to the United States.
5: Anthony, the other reason we got you up is to speak about your article that you posted on the U.S. section of our website, the title, Trump Inserts Himself into the Center of America's 250th Birthday Celebrations. I did spend some time in Washington last year and saw the military parade for the anniversary of the founding of the U.S. Army, which happened to fall on President Trump's birthday last year, which wasn't quite similar to military parades we've seen in other countries. But talk us through how ubiquitous his image is as you walk around Washington.
4: He's everywhere. Right. They have these giant posters on the sides of federal departments and agencies. It started last year, but it seems like every agency at some point or another has had one of Donald Trump's kind of stern-looking portraits hanging for one reason or another. Of course, his name was placed on the Kennedy Center, Performing Center for the Fine Arts, although a judge recently said that that has to be taken down in 2 weeks, that it wasn't done properly, that Congress has to authorize it. The Institute of Peace now bears Donald Trump's name. And that's all part of Donald Trump making his imprint here on Washington, D.C. What I was writing about in particular in this article was the July 4th, 250th birthday celebrations and how much that is becoming about Donald Trump as well. There was the recent news that some of the musical acts that had been set up to perform in this National State Fair event on the grounds of the National Mall, that big green expanse that stretches from the Washington Monument to the U.S. Capitol, how once they pulled out, Donald Trump kind of in a snit said, well, we didn't want him anyway, and that he was going to be the featured performer, speaker, whatever.
5: Right. At not this, a singer. I mean, speaker. Right. Okay.
4: No, yes, I hope he doesn't sing, although he has danced occasionally.
5: Of course. Yeah.
4: But yes, this would be more of a Donald Trump rally. And of course, this was supposed to be something to celebrate America's 250th birthday, but if Donald Trump takes a central presence in it, it instantly becomes politicized. And there's actually an interesting kind of background to all of the planning and all of these events going around the 250th birthday celebrations. And that is that there was one committee established by Congress a decade ago to plan for this, but that Donald Trump has set up and his supporters set up their own independent commission that has been funding a lot of these events, such as this event on the National Mall, the UFC fight that is going to take place on the grounds of the White House on Sunday, a Grand Prix race that is going to go on in D.C. in August, a sports competition in Florida, and then the fireworks themselves that will be shot off on the 4th of July, which Donald Trump has billed as the most expansive, most lengthy, incredible fireworks display in world history. That is also being funded by this private committee and not by directly, at least by the federal government.
5: From the perspective of Trump supporters, I wonder if they might say many presidents have had things named after them. The entire District of Columbia, Washington, is named after a president. When you're in Washington, the biggest statue, isn't it? It's, well, you've got a Washington Monument. Then if you walk a bit more, you've got the Lincoln Memorial with a giant statue of Abraham Lincoln. You've got the Jefferson Memorial. Is presuming the difference that this all happened after those respective presidents were no longer on the scene, as opposed to those presidents doing those monuments for themselves?
4: Long after. We have an Eisenhower Memorial. We have a Franklin Delano Roosevelt Memorial. There's Theodore Roosevelt Island. But yes, all of this happened well after the presidents had left the scene, were no longer living. What is unusual about this is that it is happening while Donald Trump is still president. And the rejoinder from Democrats, including John Ossoff, who is a senator from Georgia, is that the reason why they're doing it now is because no one would want to name something after Donald Donald Trump once he's gone. But the Trump supporters say, no, this is all kind of part of the 250th celebrations. And the president who presides over those celebrations is fitting that they have all of these things kind of done in association with their name. One of the big ones that just came out last week is the proposal that Donald Trump's face be put on a $250 bill that would be a commemoration of the 250th celebrations. That, however, does require approval by Congress, because there's a law that explicitly says that a living person cannot be put on any U.S. currency.
5: I suppose if you get elected president, you must think it might be quite exciting, because I will probably get my face on a dollar bill at some stage. And if not, because not every president gets on a dollar bill, modern presidents get to have presidential libraries. And President Obama's library is about to open. What does that look like? And what does that building say about that president?
4: It is about to open. It is in a poor neighborhood in Chicago, in the south side of Chicago, which historically has been one of the more dilapidated, low-income areas of the city. What it has been billed as is the Obamalisk, this massive granite tower, kind of imposing-looking tower dropped in the middle of this neighborhood. What it was supposed to be, according to Barack Obama, is supposed to resemble four uplifting hands, but it really does look imposing. Depending on how you look at it in the pictures I've seen, you can see there's some grill work with words on it from an Obama speech on one side, and some what looks like stained glass on the other side. But from other perspectives, it just looks like, a dark tower, except that it is white stone. But it definitely looks massive. And it is part of a massive redevelopment program in that area, with picnic tables and a public library and ball fields and basketball courts and all of these other things. But I think the impression, certainly from people who have been there, is that it is imposing and somewhat inaccessible.
5: My own tragic personal hobby, Anthony, is to visit every presidential library. I've done, I think, 7 out of the 14 so far. It's quite fun, because when you go, you get to buy a small booklet and they give you a stamp at each library you visit, which then, of course, becomes completely addictive because you want to try and knock them off. I've got stopped about halfway through. But finally, in terms of, let's go back to President Trump and his own projects, what might his own library look like in the future? And where would that be?
4: Well, they have settled on a location, and that is in Miami, Florida, on the downtown Miami side, so across the intercoastal waterway from Miami Beach. And the proposal, at least now, is an even taller building that would be a celebration of Donald Trump, possibly gold in color. There's been plenty of fundraising done for that now. Donald Trump, I think, is taking a keen interest in it, because he has taken a keen interest in everything having to do with his presidential legacy over the past year and a half, which, again, goes to all of the things that he's been doing here in Washington, D.C., and trying to leave an imprint on the nation's capital and on the country. So stay tuned on that. But I think he would be happy to make it much bigger than Obama's, if he can at all help it.
5: I see. That competition might be an eternal competition between two presidents who will eventually be remembered by the two libraries, one in Miami, the other in Chicago, as history will debate them. Anthony Zerker, many thanks for joining us. This is Outside Source on the BBC World Service. What is the future of toys in a world dominated by technology and by screens? That's the question at the heart of the fifth Toy Story film, which will hit cinemas later this month. More than 30 years after the original movie was released to critical acclaim, Tom Hanks, Tim Allen and Joan Cusack are back as Woody, Buzz and Jessie. But as our entertainment correspondent David Sillitoe has been finding out, it is a triple act where they only actually meet on the interview circuit.
6: What, no dog?
7: Let me see. I'm David.
8: I just need help. Medical help after the dog. Wonder what just happened.
9: Hey. Look, it's a human.
10: We're in Claridge's. And you're listening to a very bewildered Tim Allen and Joan Cusack.
11: I walk in there and it's a dog.
10: Who've just been interviewed by a puppet.
12: Joni Joan Jones, slap me.
11: Hi.
10: Blue Peters, Hacker T Dog.
9: Have you talked to the dog yet?
6: Huh?
11: The dog.
6: What about the dog?
9: Have you talked to the dog yet?
10: Welcome to the bizarre world of conveyor belt journalism. The Junket Interview. This one promoting Toy Story 5.
7: It's good to be back.
10: Starring as always, Tom Hanks as Woody, the cowboy, and Tim Allen, the space ranger, Buzz Lightyear.
12: It's been too long, Woody. Can't hear us.
10: But taking the lead in this story about female friendship is Joan Cusack as Jessie.
13: Barney still needs us. Our time ain't over yet.
14: I'm kind of wondering what these two guys are doing, because this is your film, isn't it, Joan?
15: Oh, yeah.
16: It is.
17: So you want us to leave?
16: It's Jessie's story. For the girls.
9: I think Tom and I should take off.
17: This is good.
9: It's literally, we just back her up.
18: Hi there, I'm Lilypad. Let's play.
10: And the villain? It's technology and how it's affecting both toys and day-to-day human interaction.
19: Bunny, screen time's over now.
20: Okay.
21: That disinterest of somebody looking down and they, what?
9: My youngest, we've had this conversation. I had a little argument. We do a dad-daughter movie things, and she's in a movie theater, in the movie theater. And I just caught her and go,
21: by the way, that's a thing.
9: I know.
21: Yeah.
9: I put the phone down. They're so used to 7-second movies on Instagram that she actually looked at a motion picture and she goes, I get it. He's going to be the villain, and they're going to do this.
21: Wow.
9: And I said, from now on, if we go to movie theaters, we watch the movie, and then you can be out about it afterwards.
22: Hello?
23: Oh, yeah.
10: And for Tom and Tim, it's a reprise of one of the movie world's most successful double acts.
24: My ship has crash-landed here by mistake.
22: Yes, it is a mistake, because you see, the bed here is my spot.
24: I need to repair my turbo.
10: And hours alone, doing the voiceovers.
21: We don't record together. We have never recorded
9: never
21: together.
9: Recorded.
14: You have never been in the same recording booth
21: together.
14: Here's
21: the thing that we are at the cutting edge of all technology as far as movie making, and if they still have not figured out a way in order for us to be in the studio at the same time, feeding off each other's energy.
10: Toy Story 1 has a very rare 100% rating on the Rotten Tomatoes review aggregator. So too does Toy Story 2. Even Toy Story 4 is at a remarkable 97%. And these days, that success means when Toy Story calls, Tom says yes.
21: I haven't really read the full through script after Toy Story 2.
9: Right.
21: Because I just said, I trust you guys implicitly. You're not, what am I going to do, give notes on what I think? No, it's not going to happen.
14: Can I play you something? This is from 1995.
21: Oh, dears.
10: All of which, on this fifth outing, led me to think, I want to remind Tim Allen of something he once said.
14: And this is from the Junket Interview from 1995.
21: Okay.
25: I've always loved animated films, and I've always wondered how the voices get done, and now that I know how they're done, I will never, ever do one of these again.
5: Never say never again. That was reporting by David Sillitoe. Well, as you've been hearing, the film has the heroes threatened by a new frog-like tablet known as Lilypad, which captivates, unsurprisingly, the film's children. We wanted to hear how parents, in real life, how deal with new forms of technology, how do they battle screen time. Andrew's from the UK and has two children, aged 8 and 4.
26: Firstly, I love Toy Story. There's a photo on my parents' mantelpiece of me in a Woody costume that they had to peel off me when I was a kid. And so I'm really glad that they're tackling how childhood has changed since the first Toy Story. We may be pretty unique as a family, as right now we don't monitor our kids' screen time because they don't have any and haven't for about 4 months. We were always limited on screen time, both in terms of how much they had and what content they had. But even so, going down to zero screen time has been just transformative for our house. And I'd recommend it to anyone. You don't realise just how much of their childhood is being lost to screens until you, well, lose the screens. And yes, it is a hard transition. Like so many families, screen time was something we fell back on when exhausted, when we needed to get something done, clean the house, make dinner. But in the long run, our lives are easier now. Our children play more deeply, they play better together, they play for longer, they're better at entertaining themselves, and they're better emotionally regulated than before. Our only regret is that we wish we had gone screen-free sooner.
5: Not surprising there. That was Andrew. And Emily is also in the UK.
27: I have two children and try to monitor screen time as much as I can. In the week, they probably have up to an hour in the morning and maybe 30 minutes in the afternoon after school and a bit more at weekends. I try and encourage more learning-based screen time. So there's a game my daughter really likes, which is a word game where she has to spell out words from a group of letters, and it's really helping her with her spelling and learning, which has been great. They both have Amazon Fires, and there's lots of kind of learning-based games on there. But my son does have ADHD, and I do find when he needs to just calm down, actually screen time is really good for him, and just have some quiet time.
1: Hi, my name is Pooja. I don't have children, but my niece plays games on her parents' phone, sometimes picks up calls, talks on the phone, sees some pictures, takes some pictures. But apart from that, I don't think she uses the phone, but that's because I think her parents have trained her. But I have seen children that completely use the phone better than the parents, do not eat without YouTube, and need the phone to sit still when their parents are busy. So yeah, the situation is pretty bad, but it's the same for adults as well. I personally can't live without my phone.
2: My name is Isaac and I'm from Nigeria. So currently I don't have a kid, but I live with my elder sister. So, and her kids are kind of somewhat not accessible to devices like phones or tablet or laptop. But for the time that they have the opportunity to hold either my device or their mother's phone, it is strictly educational content. Sometimes I do sneak and I give them some cartoons like Killer Bean to watch, and it's just for the period of that cartoon or for the period of how it runs, maybe 1 or 2 hours, and that's all.
5: Thoughts there on screen time for kids following the premiere of Toy Story 5. This is James Reynolds with you on Outside Source on the BBC World Service, live from our newsroom in central London. Let's turn to the sports news with my colleague Sarah Mulcairn.
3: Thank you very much, James. The semi-final lineups are taking shape at the French Open. Marta Kostyuk came through an all-Ukrainian quarterfinal, beating compatriot Elena Svitolina over three sets. The 23-year-old, who is now unbeaten in 17 matches on clay, dedicated her victory to her country. She is the first Ukrainian woman in the Open to reach the semi-finals in Paris, and has spoken frequently about the ongoing Russian invasion of Ukraine. Kostyuk will now face Mira Andreeva of Russia in the last four. The 19-year-old was a comfortable winner over 37-year-old Sorana Kersteya. She dropped just three games in that straight sets victory. Then in the men's singles, the dream of a first Grand Slam title is still on for Germany's Alexander Zverev. He breezed past the Spanish teenager Rafael Yodar in straight sets. The 29-year-old is the clear favourite as the highest ranked player left in the men's draw. He has finished as runner-up in three Grand Slam finals, including at the 2024 French Open. And then to football, the Fulham manager Marco Silva has confirmed that he will leave the club after 5 years in charge. The 48-year-old is close to agreeing a deal to take over at the Portuguese side Benfica. Silva's contract expires at the end of this month, and uncertainty had surrounded his future. Elsewhere then, Liverpool, they are in advanced talks with Andoni Iraola as they look to appoint a new head coach following the sacking of Arne Slot. Iraola left Bournemouth at the end of the season and is a clear favourite for the role at Anfield.
5: Thanks so much to Sarah with the sport. James Reynolds with you in the newsroom in London on Outside Source. We turn to Southern Africa now. The government of Mozambique says that some of its citizens have been killed in neighbouring South Africa in what the government called xenophobic attacks. Tensions have been rising in South Africa in recent weeks following protests calling for tougher action against illegal migration. Some African states say that this has resulted in violence against their citizens, which South African authorities have not confirmed. And on the programme last week, we spoke to Thomas Nadi, our correspondent at the airport in Accra in Ghana, as around 300 or so Ghanaian migrants left South Africa and returned to their home country. I'm joined by our Africa editor, Mayani Jones, who is in South Africa in the city of Johannesburg. Mayani, firstly, talk us through this story involving Mozambicans.
0: Yes, so the police issued a statement early this morning saying that there had been some violence in the town of Mossel Bay. It's in the Western Cape of South Africa over the weekend. They say they're still investigating what happened, but that two Mozambican nationals died, as well as an 18-year-old South African man. With regards to the death of the South African man, they think it's tied to a botched robbery, but they haven't given a reason for the death of the Mozambican men. And as you mentioned in your introduction, the Mozambican government has come out saying that they believe that some of their citizens died as a result of xenophobic violence.
5: Paint us a picture then of how much migrants play a role in South African society. Do they do so legally? Do they do so without the proper papers?
0: So officially there's around an estimated 3 million migrants in South Africa, but the numbers of illegal migrants are not known, obviously, because many of them are undocumented. And this year is a local election year in South Africa, so the issue of illegal migration has been mentioned by a few politicians and has become a central election issue, with lots of marches carried out, protesters asking for the government to do more to tackle illegal migration. A lot of the migration to South Africa tends to be people from the region, so from Zimbabwe, from Mozambique and other southern African countries, but there are also a significant number of Nigerian migrants here and migrants from other parts of the continent who've come here looking for better economic opportunities because South Africa is the continent's most industrialized economy.
5: So they get more money in South Africa than they would in their home countries?
0: Yes, the salaries tend to be higher, but there's also, you know, lots of people taking to social media to say that, you know, an issue as well when you're undocumented is that you're then at the mercy of whoever is employing you, because you can't be here legally. Lots of people find themselves in tricky situations. And so there have been people taking to social media to try and sound the alarm and say, listen, before you decide to work in South Africa and be undocumented, you know, you need to be mindful that people might take advantage of that.
5: And in some countries where migration is a subject of heated debate, there are the established populations who say that the migrants are coming and taking away jobs from the local population and undercutting their economy, doing jobs for lower wages. What's the situation in South Africa with that?
0: Yeah, so this citizen group against illegal migration called March and March has been organizing protests over the last few weeks, calling for the government to do more. And one of their arguments is exactly that illegal migration puts a lot of pressure on public services. So you do get state-run hospitals in South Africa, as well as state-run schools. They say that these have been overrun by illegal migrants. And they also complain that migrants drive down salaries in South Africa, illegal migrants, that people prefer to employ them as domestic workers, etc., because they're cheaper. So the government says that it definitely needs to tackle the issue. I mean, it's something President Cyril Ramaphosa talked about today as he was tabling a new budget in front of Parliament. He says that, you know, he's called on people to avoid carrying out xenophobic attacks. He condemned any violence or vigilantism, but he did say that the government needed to do more to crack down on illegal migration. He says that they are now carrying out raids on certain employers to find out if they're employing anybody illegally, anybody undocumented. He says they're going to tighten the borders and strengthen border security, and they're going to try and stamp out corruption in the immigration system. So the government is aware of some of the criticisms from the demonstrators and are keen to kind of send a message that this is something they're trying to handle.
5: And in Johannesburg, where you are, is that tension evident? Are you able to speak to any migrants themselves?
0: Yeah, we've really struggled to find instances of people who've suffered from violence. There have been allegations from other African governments, including the government of Ghana, that their citizens have suffered violence at the hands of South Africans, xenophobic violence. When we did try and speak to people leaving for Ghana last week, many people didn't want to speak to us. They said they'd been advised not to. They were worried about reprisals. But there's certainly, here in Johannesburg at the moment, within migrant communities, a lot of lot of fear, a lot of anxiety, a lot of worry, particularly because March and March, this group I mentioned, has set up a date of the 30th of June when they say all illegal migrants must leave the country. Now, this isn't officially sanctioned by the government. As a matter of fact, the government's condemned it, but it has created an atmosphere of tension among migrant communities who worry that even if they are here legally, they might be targeted for being foreigners and harmed in some way.
5: You mentioned that elections are coming up. When are they?
0: So they're going to be in November, and they're local elections for mayors and local councillors. And some analysts we've spoken to say around this time, during election years, you often get anti-immigrant rhetoric coming up because lots of politicians realise that this is a way to get more votes, particularly because some South Africans see the ruling ANC, which is now in a coalition, as being a little too soft on illegal migrants particularly. So they're now looking to politicians with more extreme rhetorics about migration who promise to get rid of anybody who's here illegally.
5: Our Africa editor, Marnie Jones, reporting from Johannesburg. Many thanks for joining us. That's it for this edition of Outside Source from our newsroom here in central London. I'm James Reynolds. Thank you so much for your company.
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2: I'm Robin Young. It's Here and Now. Coming up, Democratic Rep. Debbie Dingell and her Republican counterpart Jeff Hurd on shared concerns about gerrymandering.
1: Also, after the Trump administration dropped Biden-era police reforms, Louisville, Kentucky tried to continue on its own. ProPublica reports mixed results.
3: Many believe that had they moved to a more centralized mental health response, that they could prevent incidents like what happened to Ms. Hall.
2: Also, a new cookbook features old recipes from the 1800s through the 1980s, some delicious, and then there's the chicken buffet aspic.
4: Is it something that I think people should eat? Absolutely not. But it's one of those things where it's also really oddly cathartic to build them.
2: Coming up here and now.
1: The news is first.
5: Live from NPR News in Washington, I'm Libby Casey. Secretary of State Marco Rubio is facing tough questions about Ebola, Iran, and other subjects at a hearing on Capitol Hill. NPR's Michelle Kellerman reports he says Iran won't get relief from sanctions just for reopening the Strait of Hormuz.
6: Secretary Rubio says before the U.S. lifts its blockade of Iranian ports, the Iranians need to stop firing on commercial vessels and let traffic resume. Democratic Senator Christopher Murphy pressed him on that, pointing out that the strait was open before the U.S. and Israel launched the war against Iran.
7: The question is, how are we going to get it reopened? Are you going to drive a bargain that is so tough and so hard that the strait remains closed? So how are we going to get it open?
8: The first thing, that is a predicate to anything else happening. The straits have to be reopened.
6: And Rubio says U.S. sanctions won't be eased until Iran gets to the next step, negotiating over its nuclear program. Michelle Kellerman, NPR News, the State Department.
5: States have only a few months before the Trump administration's new federal work requirements for people on Medicaid are set to take effect. NPR's Selena Simmons-Duffin reports.
9: The Republicans' Big Beautiful Bill Act, passed last year, used major cuts to Medicaid to fund President Trump's policy priorities. A key way to get the cost of Medicaid down is to limit who can be on the public health plan. Right now, all but a few states allow any low-income adult to enroll. As of January, all of those adults from age 19 to 64 will have to prove that they are working or are exempt from the requirement. The Department of Health and Human Services has now published the details states need to set up the new system in a document that's nearly 400 pages long. Critics of the new rule say it takes a narrow view of medical exemptions, which could lead to many people with complicated health needs becoming uninsured. Selena Simmons-Duffin, NPR News, Washington.
5: Voters in six states are going to the polls today for election primaries. They include California, where more than 60 candidates are seeking to replace outgoing Governor Gavin Newsom in the November election. NPR's Sage Miller has more.
10: California voters will select which two candidates for governor will move on to the general election in a nonpartisan primary. But it's also the first time in decades that Democratic voters haven't had a clear frontrunner. As part of the nationwide redistricting fight sparked by President Trump's push for more GOP seats, California is slated to pick up five new Democratic seats. Iowa Republican voters will pick their nominee for governor, but Democrats are hopeful they can flip the office come November. Iowa Democrats will also pick the U.S. Senate candidate who they believe has a shot at winning the competitive seat. Sage Miller, NPR News.
5: You're listening to NPR News live in Washington. A California condor became the first of its species to fly freely in Oregon in more than 120 years. That's according to a local restoration program. Roman Battaglia from Jefferson Public Radio has more on the bird's 380-mile journey.
11: Condor B9 is a little over 2 years old and was released into the wild last year by the Northern California-based Yurok Tribe as part of their condor restoration program. Yurok Tribe Wildlife Department Director Tiana Williams-Clausen says the condor went on a four-day trip passing through southern Oregon.
12: 100 to 200 miles per day is not uncommon for them. She's a young bird, of course, so the fact that she's done that is particularly incredible.
11: California condors nearly went extinct because of lead poisoning and habitat loss. But restoration programs like this one have brought the wild population back up to nearly 400. The Yurok Tribe is hoping to release more condors this summer. For NPR News, I'm Roman Battaglia in Medford, Oregon.
5: The European Union has moved forward with a vast overhaul of its migration policy, with the goal of ramping up deportations and creating detention centers abroad. By greenlighting controversial return hubs outside the EU, the regulation represents its hardest line on migration so far and has drawn sharp criticism from opponents who warn it could endanger migrants and undermine human rights from Spain to Romania. A film festival kicks off this week celebrating the cinema of despair. Bleak Week started 5 years ago in Los Angeles by American Cinema Tech and is going global this year with events in 100 theaters across 73 cities this month. Organizers say it's a celebration of the human experience. This is NPR News.
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0: From NPR and WBUR, I'm Robin Young in Boston.
1: And I'm Scott Tong in Washington, D.C. This is Here and Now. The Trump administration is, for now, standing down on setting up an anti-weaponization fund. The Department of Justice created the $1.8 billion fund for people it says were victims of illegal or political persecution by the government. The fund faces bipartisan criticism and was halted temporarily on Friday by a federal judge. Still, a group of former judges is asking to reopen the case that led to the settlement creating this fund. The judges say the deal was a fraud on the court. Let's now bring in one of those former judges, Nancy Gertner, retired federal judge appointed by then-President Clinton. She's a senior lecturer at Harvard. Judge Gertner, Nancy, welcome back.
2: Good to be here.
1: What, in your view, are the legal problems with this fund and how it was created?
2: Well, anyone, there's a statute that says that you can call on the Treasury for a settlement so that you don't, every time you settle a claim against the government, you don't have to rush to Congress. And that was that's what they were trying to get the money under. And they felt that they needed to go into court to put it sort of imprimatur on that this was a legitimate claim. Trump's and Trump's family were making a legitimate claim on the Treasury, and they wanted to go to court to have the court essentially going through the court to bless it as a legitimate claim on this fund. The problem was, as we said, it may well not have been a legitimate claim. It is Trump essentially suing himself. The kinds of defenses that the IRS would raise with respect to claims like this, that it was filed too late, that there were no, you know, that the damages didn't match what they were claiming, all those kinds of defenses the IRS didn't raise. All that happened here was, once it was clear that the judge candidly smelled a rat and thought that this was collusive, they just moved to dismiss the case, hoping there would be no judicial inquiry, and there will be.
1: Now, the fund is under legal scrutiny, as you're describing. It's under political scrutiny from Democrats and Republicans in Congress. Last Friday, a federal judge temporarily halted its creation. Can you explain for the rest of us the judge's reasoning?
2: Well, there is a rule that allows you to go to reopen a settlement if the court was the victim of a fraud, if the settlement was the product of collusion. So you can reopen the settlement, and we were claiming as federal judges, former federal judges, retired judges, that we had an interest in the fair administration of justice, and that these were the kinds of circumstances, and we were concerned about a fraud on the court. And so we were in a position to raise these kinds of claims. We also said that the judge could raise it on her own, be concerned when a settlement was the product of fraud. She, by the way, did something in addition, which we had not even raised. There is a rule that says that you can sanction attorneys when they are filing baseless pleadings and baseless claims. This is called Rule 11. And she said she's going to consider reopening the case to consider whether or not the entire thing was the product of fraud, and also whether the lawyers were subject to sanction under Rule 11, which is really quite extraordinary. We had not raised that. She began to understand that, you know, something was rotten in the state of Denmark here.
1: Now, the settlement, the quote settlement that created this fund also gives immunity to the president, his family, and businesses from investigations and audits by the government. What happens to that piece of the settlement?
2: I think that that's part of the same issue. In other words, there's a claim against the government. You did me wrong. You settled it. There were two parts. One is roughly $1.8 billion, and the other is immunity, essentially a pardon for any existing claims. It's part and parcel of the settlement. If the settlement is illegitimate, then that should go as well.
1: We have seen this administration often dig in its heels legally and try to keep fighting, say, on deportations. Could we see this administration try to find other ways to keep this fund alive?
2: They're not doing this fund. Who knows what else they would do? At this point, they seem to have paused it. They have not walked away from it. Who knows what else they would do?
1: Yeah. We've been talking to Nancy Gertner, retired federal judge appointed by President Clinton. She's a senior lecturer at Harvard and is one of 35 retired judges who filed a lawsuit last week to reopen President Trump's case against the IRS. Nancy, thank you again.
2: Thank you.
3: As Republicans first and then Democrats began redrawing maps ahead of the midterm elections to favor their parties, polls show most Americans oppose this. A new group of congressional lawmakers wants to stop it. Representative Debbie Dingell is the Democrat from Michigan and a member of the Bipartisan Problem Solvers Caucus, now also a member of the Gerrymandering Working Group. Representative Dingell, welcome to you.
4: Thank you.
3: And Representative Jeffrey Hurd, the Republican from Colorado, is also a member of the Gerrymandering Working Group. In fact, he is a co-chair. Representative Hurd, welcome to you as well.
5: Hi, Robin. Glad to be with you.
3: And I just want to start because we've been hearing about the president's $1.776 billion fund. He says to repay people wrongly prosecuted. Critics say it's a slush fund. The Justice Department said it would respect a court order blocking it. Representative Dingell, I presume that you agree it should be at least blocked.
4: I think it should be more than blocked. I think we need to make sure it never happens. It is unethical and I think, quite frankly, illegal.
3: All right. Well, Representative Hurd, I'm going to bring you in because we hear there was a pretty heated closed-door session between Republicans and Acting Attorney General Todd Blanche. Republicans very angry about the, especially the public reaction to this fund. Representative Hurd, you're the Republican. What do you think?
5: Sure. There are a number of legal issues with this. We need to ensure that Congress has a say in how dollars are spent. I mean, that's something that's fundamental in the Constitution. So from my perspective, the legal issues that have been raised are serious, and we need to definitely pay attention to them.
3: Okay, like-minded there. Let's get to the gerrymandering and your working group. We saw President Trump ask for redistricting in Texas, literally saying he wanted to get more votes. We had a Supreme Court decision barring race-based districts, which were created so that black voters could have representation. That launched even more redistricting, diluting the black vote. Representative Dingell, what do you say, though, to your constituents who may be saying, wait a minute, we're already so far behind. We need to fight fire now with fire.
4: Well, we're in the midst of something that I think many of us don't like, but you do need to fight fire with fire. And having been home and been with many groups of different people, people are in the black community are demoralized. So I think there was a recognition that what we did will be the recommendation for after the next census.
3: Wow, that feels like a long ways away, you know, not 28, 32. But Representative Hurd, do you agree, you know, that we've already done redistricting for the midterms that are coming up? There's no way to undo this.
5: Well, I think the issue that concerns me the most is the growing trend of mid-decade redistricting. And once the maps are drawn following the census, there ought to be a strong presumption that they stay in place until the next census. If every shift in political control is going to trigger a new map, we're going to create a race to the bottom where both parties feel pressure to retaliate.
3: Representative Dingell, again, the Democrat. What do you say to Republicans in the South, and we are hearing this loudly, who say we no longer need the districts that are carved out that allow black voters to have representation? We don't need that anymore.
4: So I do believe that the Voting Rights Act was meant to ensure that there was fair representation across the country. You're seeing in this mid-cycle the redrawing of districts to favor one party. And by the way, it is both parties. You know, it's after the Republicans began it, California very definitively rewrote theirs.
3: Well, but I'm just going to jump in to say that, of course, they put it before the voters first, but then the voters passed that.
4: That's correct. But by the way, they put it before the voters in Virginia, and then a judge overruled that. The people of the state should have equal representation, and everybody has a right to have a district that's going to enable their voices to be heard.
3: Well, and Representative Hurd, I want you to respond to one of your colleagues in the gerrymandering working group. This is Vice Chair Congressman Nick LaLotta, who says what a lot of Republicans are saying right now. Wait a second. We have a huge percentage of the vote in New York, in his case, but we hold just 27% of the state's congressional seats. They say the same thing about New England, that there are Republicans here in New England, but they don't have a voice. Do you think they have a case?
5: Listen, there's some frustration. You didn't mention California as well, where the number of Republican voters there probably does not reflect the congressional representation that comes from that state, and it will be even less so after this gerrymandering. We're not looking for a perfect map. We're looking for a process that people can trust.
3: What does that look like? What are some of the potential solutions?
5: Well, in addition to banning mid-decade redistricting, there's some discussion of a possible nationwide redraw. Article 1, Section 4 of the Constitution does give Congress the ability to set rules. One option might be the redistricting cycle occurring on a uniform nationwide basis, making sure that all states operate under similar rules and timelines. We're also looking at whether or not states should have competitiveness. There's also something that we're looking at that would require local government boundaries to be considered with respect to commissions so that we're not slicing up cities and counties in places that are geographically contiguous.
3: And Representative Dingell, just your thoughts on what, you know, one or two solutions might be.
4: Well, I think we all do agree on those broad outlines. And I think by doing an independent commission, which is not drawing a map, we do need to rebuild people's trust. You know, and I will say that our independent commission, which drew our maps for the first time in Michigan after the last census, we are very much a battleground state. We are purple. And we have 7 Republicans and 6 Democrats. But many people believe that what was outlined in that independent commission, meeting many of the guidelines just outlined by myself and my colleague, drew fair maps.
3: That is the Democratic Representative Debbie Dingell from Michigan. And we also spoke with the Republican from Colorado, Representative Jeff Hurd. And they're both members of the Gerrymandering Working Group. Best of luck with this. Thank you.
4: Thank you.
5: Thank you, Robin.
3: Okay, we're just getting this hour started. Much more ahead here and now.

0: A new book describes a country that was once rooted in a movement around social justice and political freedom. That country? It's Iran.
1: We sort of see through his eyes both the promise of the revolution and why he believes in it, and also kind of what happened to that promise over time.
0: I'm Mary Louise Kelly. 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

0: 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And let me tell y'all, do not go to England in 1381. 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
5: It's Here and Now. For the last 5 years, Bobby Hicks has been practicing culinary time travel, while other chefs look ahead to the next big thing, molecular gastronomy, sensory contrasts. Bobby's passion is bunny biscuits from Betty Crocker's 1957 Boys and Girls Cookbook, which launched his Retro Recipes Kitchen YouTube site. Retro Recipes Kitchen showcases the best, and arguably the very worst, of American cuisine back to the 1800s. Even the show's announcer is retro.
6: Welcome back to another episode of Retro Recipes. This week, we will be making a party dish that is guaranteed to spark conversation amongst your friends. It's the sandwich loaf. You'll need one loaf of uncut bread, whipped cream cheese, tuna salad, egg salad, a spreadable cheese dip, fresh tomatoes, radishes, and parsley. First, remove the crust of the bread loaf.
5: Ah, yes, the sandwich loaf. Bobby Hicks' obsession with food history peaked during the pandemic when he and his partner Keiko moved to a bigger space, and he perfected hundreds of historical recipes, canned tomato soup cake, clams casino, the buttermilk pie. His new cookbook is Retro Recipes. Bobby Hicks, welcome.
7: Thank you so much.
5: It's not as if you, ate these meals in the 50s. What is the obsession for you?
7: This really kind of came from just like a little mild hyperfixation. Food history in particular, but it became more of a passion. At a time when all of a sudden I was able to kind of move down to South Florida to be closer to Keiko's family, we had a house and kind of the actual space to make some of these recipes. And it just turned into something that I just really fell in love with.
5: Yeah. And I love just your backstory real quick. You are someone who, by your own accounting, discovered that you had a little bit of ADHD, attention deficit, and yet when you focused on things that you really loved, you were razor sharp, and that became these retro recipes at a certain point. But before that, it feels like you did everything there could be done in a restaurant.
7: I fell in love with the idea of hospitality as soon as I moved to New York and I was working at the Soho Grand Hotel. It allowed me to really kind of understand, okay, there's this entire world of options. Let me just try them all and see what I think is the best fit.
5: Yeah.
7: From room service to catering to working in a kitchen or being a bartender, even a maitre d'. Yeah. I care so much about taking care of others.
5: Well, many of these meals and dishes will. They come with history and nostalgia. I'm looking at Hoppin' John from the 1840s, black-eyed peas, first introduced, as you remind us, by the Gullah people of Low Country, South Carolina. 1890s lightning cake.
7: Well, the lightning cake in particular is just like this really wonderful kind of quick cake. Blitzkuchen is actually like the German where it comes from. This very quick cake that you could actually just throw together, but it's also surprisingly delicious. And I wanted to make sure in the book I was including recipes that might seem a little unique, but also at the same time, for the people that know, it might be incredibly special, which is one of the things I found in my journey of recreating these old recipes.
5: Well, and our producer, Karen Miller-Medson, as is her wont, wanted to make something, so she made that. We'll have a picture at herenow.org, but it's very low cake. It's about an inch.

0: was published in a Betty Crocker cookbook as Blitz Torch. So I'm going to put this aside and pull over my Betty Crocker cookbook, which my mom had.
1: I'm very excited.
0: Didn't you say that your partner, you have her grandmother's cookbook?
1: Yeah, so Keiko's grandmother actually let me, you know, have on loan her original Betty Crocker picture cookbook. It's a prized possession.
0: Well, sticking with the Betty Crocker cookbook, one of the things from that was the tuna noodle casserole. Years ago, in my mom's Betty Crocker cookbook, I found torn out from, looks like some sort of a newspaper or something, her tuna and chips. Talk us through your retro tuna noodle casserole.
1: The common thread that you really find in a lot of these cookbooks, in particular, especially around the mid-century period from, like, let's say the 50s to the 70s, you know, you get some canned tuna and, you know, you get some cans of cream of mushroom soup. Mm-hmm. And it seems that every book in the country for nearly 30 years was doing the exact same recipe. Mm-hmm. And so to kind of improve upon that, all I wanted to do is just take the essence of everything that we love about it and just make it a little more refined and just a little more intentional. So instead of grabbing your quick can of cream mushroom soup, which is totally acceptable, and if that's what you've got and you want to do it, but I make what's called a sauce normande, which is a really beautiful French sauce that's almost a variation on a velouté and a bechamel together. A little bit of stock with some cream, but mushrooms are folded in there, a little bit of lemon juice. And so it just has so much depth, and it's exciting because it hits your palate in all the right places. And you're compounding that with crispy bacon and fresh shallots and just fresh ingredients.
0: I mean, if you told my mother of four, and just do some bechamel, she would have, you know, bechamel this. And, you know, you can, as you said, open a can of cream of mushroom, a can of cheddar cheese soup, you know, these things. They were lifesavers, but they also left this nostalgic taste. And the recipe that she had, I think it was a Starkist ad, because it's Starkist tuna, wide egg noodles, 2 tablespoons of pimento, optional, 1 can condensed cream of mushroom soup, and a package of potato chips to put on the top.
1: That sounds delicious, though.
0: It was. So lots of nostalgia there. Talk about baking in particular, but cooking around wartime. I mean, you have the war cake.
1: So what I found really fascinating in my research was because of the Great Depression and because of World War II and these intense periods of scarcity, we were losing those verbal handed down recipes that your mother or your grandmother might have taught you as a child. And it also completely changed the way that we saw food. The people living during that period of time were so creative, and the ingenuity and the tenacity that they had allowed them to actually make certain dishes that really just stood the test of time, like the war cake.
0: Eggless, milkless, and butterless cake. And still be a treat. And how about the influence of other cultures? One of the recipes that showcases that is the Midwestern hot dish. That's their casserole. Talk about that.
1: Today, a lot of folks, especially if you live in the Midwest, you definitely know about a hot dish, and you've probably, you know, got your secret recipe that you're like under lock and key that you won't share with your neighbors or family. But, you know, at the end of the day, the influence of hot dish is as fascinating as the taste that it brings, because it was a lot of Germanic and Eastern European folks that actually had immigrated over to the United States. And so hot dish is actually one of those really fun things where you're taking something that would have been common in Germany and then just kind of utilizing something simple, which has evolved over the years, to have, instead of shaved potatoes or chips, but doing it with little tater tots.
0: Tater tots.
1: And I think that that's a lot of fun.
0: As a crust. You see it at a lot of fairs.
1: And it's delicious.
0: Yeah. Oh, it is. But it could be, again, canned vegetables, cream of mushroom soup, and a protein. It's like a kind of a goulash. One last one, chicken buffet and aspic. Aspic always sounded like something just really fancy. It's making a gelatin out of meat.
1: Yes, essentially. So an aspic, it's kind of like a soup that can stand up, you know. You basically create a really gelatin-dense stock. If you do it from scratch, you know, you're basically making a good chicken stock or beef stock, whatever you want to do. I incorporate a lot of chicken feet or things like this because they have a lot of collagen, which denatures and breaks down into gelatin, leaving you with this really wonderful product that will just like almost stand up when it's cold. It's actually just this layering process of just having a tin, you know, like a mold of some sort, and then just introducing layers at a time of aspic with ingredients like vegetables and making it really ornate and beautiful. Is it something that I think people should eat? Absolutely.

0: Absolutely not. I personally find them vile, but it's one of those things where it's also really oddly cathartic and really enjoying to build them.
1: Well, it's just terrific. I'm paging through There's the Sloppy Joe and Chicken a la King and Lobster Thermidor from 1890s, goes that far back. The Hoboken Special, which was inspired by the New York egg cream, only in Hoboken, New Jersey. Well, I'm not going to ask if there are Jell-O salads here, because I think that would be an insult to my dear friends in Utah or Wisconsin, for whom that never was retro.
0: Yeah. But also, I kind of will die on this hill that I struggle in any way to actually call anything with Jell-O a salad. So,
1: oh boy,
0: we need to come up with a new name.
1: And now you have thrown down a gauntlet. Okay, Bobby Hicks, given how you reacted to the Betty Crocker cookbook we have here, I have, from one of my grandmothers, the 1911 Lessons in Cooking Through Preparation of Meals, published by the Chicago American School of Home Economics.
0: Wow.
1: Yeah, I know.
0: So how much do you want for this?
1: we'll talk later, but I know you have a collection, right? I mean, there's beef a la mode, canning fruit. I'm paging through it very carefully because it's falling apart. Salamagundi salad. Oh, it's a mold.
0: Oh, yeah.
1: Yep. Lessons in cooking with a maid, without a maid. There it is. You have tons of these old books, don't you?
0: I do. It's kind of become a very healthy and unhealthy obsession at the same time. And I try to remind myself of this Japanese expression, sundoku, which is a phrase that is used where you get pleasure from the collection of books that are stacking on top of themselves that you'll eventually get to read.
1: Yeah, just great fun. Bobby Hicks, his new cookbook is Retro Recipes, Vintage Recipes, with a modern twist in many cases. His YouTube channel is Retro Recipes Kitchen. Congratulations again. It's just a beautiful book to make or to read. Thank you.
0: Thank you so much, Robin. It is a real pleasure to be here.
1: It's here and now.
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4: High temperatures reach up to 73 this afternoon under sunny skies. Mainly clear skies tonight, lows level off around 52. 76 tomorrow, clear skies. Temps above average Thursday and Friday with highs in the upper 70s. 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I'm meteorologist Laura Lockwood. Right now, 73.
5: This is National Native News. I'm Jill Freitas. A new state law requires language translation services for some government proceedings. The law does not take effect until July, but it already had a test during a hearing on a uranium drilling permit application. South Dakota Searchlight's Megan O'Brien explains.
6: The new law requires translation services for administrative contested cases, like a pending case involving a permit application for uranium exploration in the southern Black Hills. The State Board of Minerals and Environment is considering the drilling permit. Some project opponents requested Lakota interpretation services. Board members knew the new law won't take effect until July 1st, but decided to honor the intent of the law anyway. The first day of the hearing went without an interpreter. The board contracted with two interpreters for the following days. But some project opponents continued to object to the proceedings as conversations between lawyers and witnesses went without interpretation. On the third day, a project opponent filed a federal lawsuit against the board, the Department of Agriculture and Natural Resources, and the company seeking the permit. It cites concerns about the hearing's lack of interpretation on the first day. A spokesperson for the department told South Dakota Searchlight that the hearing is adjourned until the lawsuit is resolved. For National Native News, I'm Megan O'Brien.
5: Alaska Native leaders are remembering a longtime advocate for Inuit rights, James Jimmy Stotts, who passed away in May. As the Alaska Desk's Aliona Niden reports, Stotts spent decades promoting food sovereignty and creating a unifying voice for Indigenous people across the Arctic.
7: James Jimmy Stotts died last month after a long fight with cancer. He was 78. For more than four decades, Stotts led the Inuit Circumpolar Council, an organization that represents Inuit people from Alaska, Canada, Greenland, and Russia. In his work, he fought for protecting Inuit sovereignty and culture and for including Inuit people in the decisions concerning the Arctic. Patsy Ahmed was Stotts' friend and former colleague.
8: He cared so much for our people all across the circumpolar north, because we're related.
7: Stotts was born in Utqiagvik and lived in various villages across Alaska. Stotts worked for several tribal organizations, including the Arctic Slope Regional Corporation. Rex Rock Sr., the current leader of the corporation, called Stotts a mentor.
9: He was someone that I respected and you always looked up to, right?
7: The leadership of the Inuit Circumpolar Council Alaska said that Stotts worked to bring people across the Arctic together. Former Alaska politician and Northwest Arctic leader Reggie Jewell knew Stotts for a long time. He says Stotts was among leaders who made it their goal to educate others about the Inupiaq way of life.
10: This is something Jimmy understood really well. Rise to the challenge and responsibility.
7: Jewell and Ahmed say they hope Stotts' legacy lives on and the young people take on that mantle. In Anchorage, I am Aliona Knighton.
5: The San Carlos Apache Council has hired a forensic accounting firm to conduct an audit following recent allegations of embezzlement by the tribe's own staffers. KJZZ's Gabriel Pietrasio has more.
11: Four employees, including the tribe's secretary, have all been placed on paid administrative leave pending this review. The staffers have been accused of cashing fraudulent checks using the tribe's funeral assistance fund by creating hundreds of fake names for spouses or siblings who are not enrolled. The team responsible for overseeing the burial expense program paid out nearly $470,000 within the last 6 months alone. The tribe says it remains committed to ensuring that all funds are accurately accounted for. For National Native News, I'm Gabriel Pietrasio.
5: And I'm Jill Freitas.

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5: And now, a Niagara Frontier Heritage Moment.
6: And coming down the stretch, it's Puss in Boots in the lead by two lengths over Arco War and Black Sheep. Just 100 yards to go, and it's Puss in Boots cruising home. Wait! Puss in Boots veers suddenly to the left and off the track. He's heading for the infield pond. He stops short, and his jockey goes tumbling into the water. And now Puss in Boots slides into the drink. What a scene, ladies and gentlemen. Nothing like this has ever happened before.
5: In the fourth race at Fort Erie on September 2nd, 1961, a quirky thoroughbred named Puss in Boots decided to take a little detour. It turned into a 45-minute odyssey before the horse and jockey were finally fished out of the pond, along with a trainer who jumped in after them. Today at the racetrack, that legendary ride is commemorated by the Puss in Boots Cup. By tradition, the winning jockey and trainer jump into the same infield pond. It's part of our heritage in Buffalo, Western New York, and the Niagara Peninsula. For more, go to btpm.org.
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9: I'm Scott Tong in Washington, D.C. This is Here and Now. It has been 1 year since Louisville, Kentucky promised to reform its police department with or without the help of the federal government. Last year, the Trump administration walked away from a court-ordered consent decree. This was an agreement reached after the 2020 killing of Breonna Taylor in the city. After the feds pulled back, the mayor said Louisville would be moving ahead on its own. So how's it going? ProPublica reporter Topher Sanders joins us. He's been reporting on this. Topher, welcome to the program.
10: Thanks for having me, Scott.
9: So Louisville had a record of problematic policing, according to the Federal Justice Department, under the Biden administration, and it reached this consent decree to push reforms. The Trump administration walked away from those. But set the table for us. Remind us what led to these demands for reform in the first place.
10: Quite honestly, it was the killing of Breonna Taylor, whom your listeners may recall in 2020 was in her apartment when Louisville police were serving what they call a no-knock warrant. And that is exactly how it sounds, where police will burst into a residence without announcing their presence or knocking, and then begin to search for whatever evidence or person that they're looking for at the time. And the person they were looking for in this instance happened to already be in custody by the time they went into Ms. Taylor's apartment. Her boyfriend, thinking it was an intruder, shot at the police. The police returned fire and Ms. Taylor was killed.
9: Yeah. And was this part of a broader pattern, according to the DOJ, of problematic policing?
10: Yes, the Department of Justice went in and began an investigation pretty much as soon as the Biden administration took the reins of government and found a host of problems, everything from discriminatory policing, the types of citations given, where they're given in the city, whom they're given to, the way they respond to mental health calls was a problem for the Department of Justice. Use of chokeholds was noted by the Department of Justice. There were a number of issues identified by the department as problems in the department and need for improvement and growth.
9: And that negotiation was under the Biden administration. And then in comes the Trump second term, which walks away from everything you're talking about here, at least from the federal level. And then interestingly, the city under Democratic Mayor Craig Greenberg says, we're going to pursue reform anyway on our own. What was in that plan?
10: Well, the plan was, in large part, a lot of what was in the consent decree. And a lot of people on the ground in Louisville give the mayor and the administration credit for saying, hey, we're going to continue to do this work. Now, the devil's always in the details. And in the details, there were some key things missing from the agreement that was put together by the mayor and the police chief there in Louisville. And one of the main things that it differs is that there is no clear decision-making mechanism within the framework of what they call the community commitment.
9: Just to understand you, right, the federal judge can enforce if there's some disagreement among the parties?
10: Absolutely. Can enforce. And then, you know, to whatever degree and power they have, hold people accountable. For not doing what they said they would do. If there are any critics of the plan, they point to that first.
9: Mm-hmm. And Topher, as you report, the city's voluntary effort without the feds has ended up so far with mixed results, including in cases involving people with mental health crises. And one case is the tragic killing just 3 months ago of Caitlin Hall in Louisville. What happened there?
10: Yeah, so Ms. Hall was having a mental health crisis, and her roommate and also a family member of hers, concerned, called 911 to get some help. And so police and EMS showed up to Ms. Hall's apartment and had a conversation with Ms. Hall through a locked door. Ms. Hall was not in a good place. She was very agitated. She locked herself inside the bathroom.
9: Yeah. And just to clarify, was she threatening to kill herself at that moment?
10: She was. She was threatening to kill herself. She said that she, you know, but she was speaking in a manner as if she wasn't alive at that moment. Clearly she was. And so it was clear that she was, you know, having a moment and needed the expertise of someone with mental health training. They forced their way into the bathroom. They broke open the door to the bathroom. And when Ms. Hall came out, she was holding a piece of porcelain, presumably from the toilet, and they shot and killed her.
9: In your reporting, Topher, you spoke to advocates, activists who have tried to monitor and in some cases criticized the reforms so far in Louisville. What did they tell you?
10: They feel as though Louisville has done some of the similar things before, and they're not really trusting of the process of, you know, of the people, quite honestly, behind the process. And namely, they point to these mental health challenges where in 2021, at the request of the city, a group of local experts researched the needs in the community. And those advocates, they fought hard to try to advance things like a mental health-led response and then even maybe a co-response. And city leadership was not amenable to those types of reforms. And so that didn't happen. And so many believe that had they moved to a more centralized mental health response, even to incidents involving weapons, where someone is actively hurting themselves, that they could prevent incidents like what happened to Ms. Hall.
9: Yeah. We've been talking to Topher Sanders of ProPublica, and we'll link you to his story at our website, hereandnow.org. Topher, thank you very much.
10: Thank you so much, Scott, for having me.
8: From birds to butterflies, pollinators are in decline because of habitat loss, pesticides, climate change. Chloe Bennett Steele with State Impact Oklahoma reports on a new effort to expand their habitats.
11: Thank you.
12: It's a sunny day in northern Oklahoma, and Walt Scott is planting a garden.
13: I made that flower bed along the edge there all across the front. We grow a few peppers and some garlic in there with it, but mostly flowers.
12: Scott is known as the head gardener at Dick Connor Correctional Center, a medium security men's prison in Hominy. He's serving a life sentence and really loves gardening. He spends a lot of time with flowers that line the facility's sidewalks.
13: I just like them. We like to watch the hummingbirds and the butterflies come in, you know.
12: Today, Scott has some extra help. Members of the Oklahoma Monarch Society cart in bags of fresh dirt and native seedlings to start up a new garden. It's part of a partnership between the nonprofit and the state's Department of Corrections. Unused land at four prisons is transformed into native pollinator habitats. Amanda Fitzgerald with the Monarch Society says the gardens are critical for the migrating insects.
14: When monarchs come through Oklahoma twice a year, they are looking for that habitat for them to be able to complete that journey.
12: Helping plant the habitat is Joshua Kodina, who normally works with metals at a prison factory.
15: We deal with a lot of hard stuff all day as far as, you know, working and people, you know, and then to come out here to make something soft, it's just a different experience and gives you peace of mind almost, I guess you would say.
12: Kodina is a citizen of the Kiowa tribe of Oklahoma. He's also serving a life sentence and says he misses being outdoors and watching insects interact with plants.
15: When you're locked up in a cell most of the time of the day, getting to touch a piece of dirt is a piece of freedom.
12: Kodina and other gardeners are installing species of milkweed, asters, black-eyed Susans, and blue mist flowers. As the plants take root and grow, migrating birds and butterflies should have a few more places to land in Oklahoma. For NPR News, I'm Chloe Bennett Steele in Oklahoma.
8: And her story was produced by KOSU's Sierra Pfeiffer. We are grateful to have our member stations work right here on Here and Now.

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7: 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Those stories and more tonight on 60 Minutes.
3: Well, there's a question now about what that 60 Minutes clock is ticking down to. A clash at one of the country's most prominent news shows is intensifying. As the New York Times first reported, 60 Minutes correspondent Scott Pelley accused his boss at CBS, Barry Weiss, of murdering the long-running Sunday show. This happened yesterday. It was what was supposed to be a getting-to-know-you staff meeting with the new executive producer, Nick Bilton. NPR media correspondent David Fogenflik has been digging into all of this and is here. And David, this yell fight is said to have erupted from Scott Pelley. It's being described as a revolt. Remind us of the context. You know, what's been happening on the show?
8: Well, it comes in days after Barry Weiss had named a new executive producer, Nick Bilton, for the show. She had dismissed Tanya Simon, who had been a CBS veteran, a 60 Minutes veteran, executive producer for only a year, but had come up really in the show and been the daughter of a legendary CBS News correspondent and 60 Minutes correspondent, Bob Simon. Mm. And there had been clashes with Barry Weiss and some of the correspondents on the show, Sharon Alfonsi, perhaps most known, Cecilia Vega as well. Both of those ultimately were dismissed or let go late last week. And so you're seeing a real overturn of the show at a time when there's been a lot of strife over the direction of CBS News, over whether Barry Weiss, the editor-in-chief brought in last fall by the new owners of CBS and its parent company, was making choices not simply on a journalistic but an ideological basis. And what you've heard in recent days is there are questions of whether there have been, you know, censorship and editor decisions, and particularly self-censorship by producers and others involved in the show.
3: And tell us more about the players. Barry Weiss, as you said, and Paramount Skydance CEO David Ellison, who took over CBS last year, his father Larry Ellison, the head of Oracle, you know, a digital titan, one of the wealthiest people in the world, close ally of Donald Trump. Talk more about who they are.
8: Sure. Barry Weiss was the founder of what became this sort of sensation views and news site, The Free Press. And she comes at it with the idea, a little bit like an echo of Rupert Murdoch and Fox News, that there's a sort of centrist voice in America or appeal in America that doesn't find itself heard in the news organizations, the big legacy ones like CBS, like NPR for that matter, like the New York Times. She argues that we should approach the news, and that CBS should approach the news from what she says are sort of the, call it the 40-yard lines, the center of the playing field, if you're thinking about the NFL. And others have suggested maybe those yard lines could be a little bit broader than that. But what she's brought is the idea that somehow that the news coverage has been too woke, it's been too reflexively anti-Israel, that it's been too skeptical or hyperbolic about President Trump's actions and misdeeds. and that she wants to curtail that in some way. I think from all the reporting I've done, she is sincere in her thinking about that. This is the vision she is bringing to CBS mm-hmm. News, but that's been very useful for the Ellison family. Yes, they won approval last year to buy Paramount Global, the parent company of CBS last summer from Trump administration regulators, and now are seeking a much bigger deal that was for $8 billion, for, you know, over $110 billion deal to take over Warner Brothers Discovery, which would include, among other things, HBO and Warner Brothers, but also CNN. And so they are, even if this is not why Barry Weiss is doing what she's doing in her mind, they are have empowered her to do this at a time they're very desperately seeking to win the approval of Trump's antitrust regulators in an era when we know that those are affected by political considerations, and the actions she's taking are by and large appealing to President Trump.
3: Look, 60 Minutes has been around for 58 years. It's made money for the network. It's consistently the most watched news, and it's considered by most mainstream, you know, critics of the show to be kind of staid even in its approach, civil. And then we hear about this meeting, you know, where Scott Pelley erupts at Nick Bilton, his new boss, and says you are, you know, not qualified for this job. He's told he's being rude by someone else. Your sense of all of this, David Folkenflik?
8: Well, Nick Bilton, you know, does come in as a former New York Times tech columnist. He comes in as a former investigative journalist for Vanity Fair, and he's done documentaries for Netflix, among others. But what he doesn't have is experience in broadcast news. He is trying to have a conversation about transformation in a different demographic, ideological, and particularly technological age. And they're not hearing it at the mm-hmm. show because they see so many top leaders of the show marched out. And they are having what they believe is a certain kind of conflict with their editor-in-chief over what they see ideological impulses, and I'm sure what she sees as not. So this is an internal war. I can't underscore how strongly and how unusual this is to erupt this directly for Scott Pelley, you know, in some ways the most forceful presence on the show, to say that his new boss is not welcome there and to be applauded by dozens of his colleagues for that. This is, you know, essentially a fight for the future of CBS. And the real question is, you know, is he going to resign? Are they going to force him out for insubordination, or mm-hmm. is there a path forward where they can say, we have arguments internally, but we can work through these as journalists? At the moment, you see strife, and yeah. that's what you're going to see for some time.
3: Well, we will stay tuned and watch it with you. NPR media correspondent David Folkenflik, thanks as always.
8: You bet.
3: And Here and Now is a production of NPR and WBUR. I'm Robin Young in Boston.
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10: Hello, I'm Jamal Harris Jr. from Cheektowaga, New York. 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
2: And I'm Scott Tong. This is Here and Now. Coming up, Congress is back in D.C. with Democrats wanting to limit the president's war authority, and Republicans are criticizing the administration's anti-weaponization fund. We'll get the latest.
1: Also, the government says detainees on a hunger strike in that New Jersey center are getting steaks. A lawyer for a detainee responds.
3: If they are being provided fantastic food, living in sanitary conditions, they wouldn't be doing this.
1: And former Wimbledon champion Marion Bartoli on a new Women's Tennis Association initiative focused on maternal health.
4: Nearly 500,000 preventable pregnancy-related deaths occur each year, with the vast majority in low- and middle-income countries.
1: Coming up here and now.
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5: Live from NPR News in Washington, I'm Libby Casey. President Trump has signed a long-awaited executive order on artificial intelligence. It contains voluntary asks for AI companies that's meant to address security around the technology. NPR's Deepa Shivaram has more.
6: The executive order was expected to come out last month after the Trump administration decided to reverse course and tackle some safety measures around AI, which they were staunchly opposed to at first. But then at the last minute, Trump pulled back on his plans to sign it, saying he had concerns it would stifle the U.S.'s lead in the global AI race. The order he did sign sets out to design a voluntary framework with AI developers and asks that the companies share frontier AI models with the federal government up to 30 days before they get released. Any actual regulations or mandates around the technology would have to come from Congress. Deepa Shivaram, NPR News, The White House.
5: Secretary of State Marco Rubio is on Capitol Hill today for back-to-back hearings. This morning, the top Democrat on the Foreign Relations Committee, Senator Jeanne Shaheen, criticized him for leaving Congress out of decisions or basic information.
7: I've requested a briefing on changes to U.S. force posture in Europe. And after 33 days, we still have no response. We've requested a briefing from the Iran war on displacement. After 90 days, we still have no response. We've asked for a briefing on Ukraine on a number of issues. After 180 days, we still have no response.
5: Shaheen also raised concerns about the U.S. military's declining stockpile of advanced weapons used in the Iran war. Russia has launched a massive attack on Ukraine. According to Ukrainian officials, at least 18 people were killed in the city of Dnipro and six more were killed in the capital, Kyiv. NPR's Polina Litvinova reports from Kyiv.
8: Authorities believe Ukraine's President Volodymyr Zelensky wrote on social media that Russia used more than 600 drones and 73 missiles. Most of them were shot down by air defenses. Zelensky expects Ukraine's allies to react to the attack. We definitely need the help of the United States in supplying missiles to the Patriots, he wrote. We count on the support of our partners. Ukraine uses cheap domestic-made interceptor drones to shoot down Russian drones. But it still relies on U.S. Patriot air defense systems to intercept ballistic missiles. Polina Litvinova, NPR News, Kyiv.
5: A bipartisan group of senators will travel this week to four Arctic nations in an attempt to reassure U.S. allies. The four Republicans, four Democrats, their staff, and military liaison officers are all women. Organizers say that's intentional to show the importance of having women at the negotiating table. The trip comes in the wake of President Trump's threats to take over Greenland, which is an autonomous territory of Denmark. This is NPR News.
9: President Trump's budget czar, Russell...
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5: In Colorado, a federal judge has halted President Trump from dismantling the country's largest federal climate lab for now. NPR's Kirk Ziegler reports the lab successfully got a preliminary injunction to stop the administration's plan while a broader lawsuit moves forward. And we'll have to come back to that later. It's primary election day in six states, New Jersey, Iowa, Montana, South Dakota, New Mexico, and California, where there are competitive House primaries, the Los Angeles mayoral primary, and a governor's race with a primary field in which the top two vote-getters will advance to the general election, regardless of their party affiliation. Democrats are hoping to make inroads in Iowa, while in New Jersey, Republicans are worried about the House seat of Tom Kean Jr., who's been absent from Congress for 3 months for undisclosed medical reasons. President Trump endorsed him this week in the primary. The Vegas Golden Knights and the Carolina Hurricanes will face off tonight in Game 1 of the NHL Stanley Cup Final. That is in Raleigh, North Carolina. This is NPR News, live in Washington. NPR News.
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0: From NPR and WBUR, I'm Scott Tong in Washington, D.C.
1: I'm Robin Young in Boston. It's Here and Now. The mayor of Newark, New Jersey, says he'll lift the curfew that's been placed around the Delaney Hall Detention Center after those intense standoffs between protesters and ICE agents and police over claims of terrible conditions inside the facility. He'll lift the curfew tonight or tomorrow. Detainees say they're leading a hunger and labor strike over poor medical care and food. The Trump administration denies this is happening. Alexandra Goncalves-Penn is with us. She's a lawyer with the American Friends Service Committee, the Quaker Social Justice Group. She has a client inside Delaney Hall. Alexandra, welcome.
2: Thank you so much for having me, Robin.
1: And we're not going to share every detail about your client or ask you to, because he does fear retribution, okay. but how did he end up in Delaney Hall? What happened?
2: Sure, absolutely. It was a result of a traffic stop. And as a result of that traffic stop, he was turned over into ICE custody, and where he has been for approximately 1 month.
1: And is he undocumented?
2: He does not have legal status. He is in immigration proceedings before the immigration court. He is scheduled for a hearing and was, doing everything necessary in order to prepare for that hearing and hoping to secure immigration relief before the immigration court.
1: So in other words, he was taking the legal steps that he was told to take to stay in the country. Is he not eating? And if so, for how long?
2: Correct. So he had been participating with the protesters in solidarity. And I believe that he had been not eating for approximately a week and a half. And like so many others that are currently there.
1: Well, as we said, the Department of Homeland Security is denying that there is a hunger strike or that there's any kind of, as the open letter from some of the detainees said when this all started, any kind of physical or psychological torture. And in fact, the government did, facility menus to prove detainees are provided 3 daily meals with options like chicken fajitas and Salisbury steak. According to what your client says, you say what?
2: Well, providing menus is not, a actual evidence of actually providing adequate food. Yeah. Individuals that are in prisons, that are in ICE detention, are not going to take the actions that they're taking because there is no basis, right? Their actions come with consequences. So if they are being provided fantastic food, receiving fantastic medical treatment, living in sanitary conditions, they wouldn't be doing this. So them providing a menu means absolutely nothing. And, it's basically they're using it as a distraction. And quite frankly, I think it's something that everybody should just simply ignore.
1: Well, do you know if people involved in this hunger strike have been punished?
2: Yes, we have heard of retaliatory responses to individuals that are participating in the labor and hunger strike. We have heard of people being sent to solitary confinement. We have heard of people being transferred into different units. We have heard of threats issued to individuals to be moved out of state. We do know of certain people that have been moved into other facilities. That is absolutely happening.
1: Well, talk about the protests that are happening outside. The Democratic governor, Mikey Sherrill, ordered the New Jersey State Police to take over security. She claimed the move was necessary to protect the demonstrators from an ICE surge. State Attorney General Jennifer Davenport confirmed what a lot of people were saying. These were outside agitators. She said 5 of the 6 so far arrested by state police this week were not from New Jersey. Fox News is reporting the protesters are far left communist socialist activists who've assaulted federal agents. Now, there's a whiff of, the Jan 6 attacks in claims of many on the right. Why isn't there more criticism of these protesters because they have assaulted federal agents? My question to you is, do you think what's happening outside the hall, and we also had members of the far-right Proud Boys show up and things got pretty violent.
2: Yeah.
1: Do you think what's happening outside is helping or hurting your clients?
2: I believe that the well-intentioned individuals that are out there lending their voices to support the detainees is helping. It's helping bring attention to the deplorable conditions that humans, you know, that individuals face at the hand of our federal government and federal immigration agencies currently and for years now. You know, and I think that that is absolutely helpful to, you know, our clients. You know, unfortunately, I do know that there has been some violence, but this is coming from both sides. I don't necessarily believe that bringing in, you know, state law enforcement, you know, when individuals were peacefully protesting is maybe the best response by the governor. Mm-hmm. But I think in general, this is something that is beneficial to the overall cause, which is good conditions, or actually rather the lack of good conditions at immigration detention centers and throughout the United States.
1: Is your client inside aware of what's happening outside?
2: Yes, he is. I'm actually going to go speak with him today to kind of fill him in a little more. But he does know a little bit about what's happening.
1: Well, meanwhile, New Jersey's governor and Newark's mayor are calling for the center to be closed. The White House says ICE agents will not be deterred, so we'll follow this story. Alexandra Goncalves-Pena, a New Jersey legal director at the American Friends Service Committee, who has a client inside the Delaney Hall in New Jersey. Thank you for speaking with us.
2: Well, thank you so much, Robin, and thank you for reporting on this.
0: In Congress, members of the Trump administration are facing tough questions this week. Secretary of State Marco Rubio today is speaking on Capitol Hill about the Iran war and more. And this afternoon, the acting attorney general, Todd Blanch, will likely face questions from House members about the nearly $1.8 billion legal fund that may be used to pay the president's allies. The fund faces bipartisan criticism. Let's now bring in Nicholas Wu, congressional reporter for Semaphore. Nicholas, good to have you back.
3: Thanks for having me.
0: So let's start with this fund meant to pay people the administration says are victims of political persecution. That could include January 6 rioters. Now the administration says it will follow a court order pausing the fund for now. Will that be enough for Republicans on the Hill? Because many have been critical of this fund.
3: Republican senators I talked to said that, you know, simply saying the fund will be paused for a couple weeks is not enough for them. They need a firmer guarantee from the administration that the fund is fully sunsetting. And it appears to be that's what the announcement yesterday was alluding to. And there have been, you know, anonymous quotes from the administration in various news outlets suggesting that might be the case. But what a lot of these senators need is a statement directly from Trump saying that.
0: Mm-hmm. Right. It reminds me about that line from The Princess Bride where the man was only partially dead. Kind of seems like the question here on the Hill. What leverage do Republicans have against the president in this fund?
3: And so this fund and, you know, the controversy around all of it is really running straight into a Senate Republican conference and a House Republican conference that are in less and less of a mood to acquiesce to every single thing the Trump administration wants, especially after several of their members have been ousted in these Trump-backed primaries. And so that gives them a lot of leverage over things like the DHS funding bill that is currently stuck in the Senate over questions about the victimization fund, or, you know, for that matter, there's a new acting director of national intelligence, and Trump will need the votes of Republican senators if there's any hope of getting him or any of the other nominees he needs confirmed.
0: Yeah. Well, Senator Ted Cruz has been describing Republican outrage voiced in a meeting last month with Todd Blanch, the acting attorney general, on this fund. Let's listen. Here's a piece of sound from Cruz on his podcast.
4: The Republican senators were pissed. And there were multiple senators yelling at the attorney general saying this feels like self-dealing. This feels like Trump cut a deal with himself.
0: So, Nicholas, is this an important moment when Republicans who have long supported the president now seem to be pushing back hard?
3: It seems to be a specific moment. The question is whether or not resolve that Republican senators have demonstrated here will necessarily end up translating over to other issues. But at the very least, there's a recognition among many Republicans that the optics of this fund are simply bad politics for them, especially as you see Democrats starting to ramp up attacks on them, saying that, you know, the administration is engaging in this self-dealing while at the same time ignoring cost of living issues that have so many voters concerned ahead of the midterm elections. And so we'll see how this plays out and, you know, on all of these other big issues that Congress has to confront.
0: You mentioned, Nicholas, the President Trump's pick for the new acting director of national intelligence, Bill Pulte, to replace Tulsi Gabbard. Tell us about Pulte and what lawmakers for now are saying about him.
3: Pulte is known as somewhat of a combative force in the administration and has really been one of its chief advocates on housing. Remember, his main hat that he wears is as the head of the Federal Housing Finance Administration, and you know he oversees Fannie Mae and Freddie Mac. But now he's been named to a top intelligence job, and Republican senators I talked to this morning pointed out that he really doesn't have any apparent qualifications from the intelligence community, let alone perhaps even a security clearance. And so the question for the administration now is whether or not they might nominate him to serve in the job permanently. He might not have the votes for it, but as we've seen with other Trump appointees, they're content also to let a lot of these folks sit as an acting head of the agency, and it might appear to be that place.
0: Yeah. All right. Let me ask you briefly about the Iran war. Secretary of State Rubio is testifying today, facing questions about peace negotiations. Here's an exchange between Rubio and Connecticut Democrat Chris Murphy.
5: Iran is being sanctioned because they've highly enriched uranium. Iran is being sanctioned because of their nuclear activities. If they agree to give up those things, there will be sanctions relief associated with their commitment and compliance
6: with those
5: agreements. You will not get
6: sanctions relief just in exchange for reopening the Strait.
5: No, that's not been discussed. That's not been offered.
0: Nicholas, briefly, you know, Congress has voted several times on whether to rein in the president's powers in Iran. Those have failed. Could that change?
3: The House is set to take up a measure tomorrow to rein in the military action in Iran, and it's looking likely to pass. So for perhaps the first time, at least over in the House side, they're likely to have a very real debate over military action in Iran.
0: Nicholas Wu is congressional reporter for Semaphore. Nicholas, always good to talk to you. Thank you.
3: Thank you.
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7: A new book describes a country that was once rooted in a movement around social justice and political freedom. 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It's Iran.
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9: Want family photos that will last for millennia? This is Sandra Tinglow with the Lowdown on Science. We're generating more data than ever. Yet, digital data is at risk of being lost forever due to corrupted hard drives. But Microsoft Research's Project Silica team has an idea. They developed a special thin glass that can store about 5 terabytes of data. That's 1 million high-definition photos. Data is engraved into glass platters using laser pulses as 3D pixels. So it can't deteriorate like a hard drive. Each platter is predicted to be able to store data for 10,000 years. Now your descendants will never forget you, unless they break the glass. Kids!
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1: It's Here and Now. Well, it is the second week of the French Open. Competition is heating up, and the Women's Tennis Association wants you to rally behind moms. The French just celebrated Mother's Day. We all know that's more than just one day. But more than 60 players and tennis legends across generations have also united behind a powerful public open letter elevating maternal health as a global priority. Women Change the Game is a campaign from the WTA Foundation and its Global Women's Health Fund to mobilize life-saving resources for millions of moms around the world. Marion Bartoli has signed the letter. She is, of course, the 2013 Wimbledon champion and a mom, and is here joining us from France. Marion, bonjour.
12: Bonjour, Robin. Merci de m'accueillir. Thanks so much for having me.
1: Well, it's our pleasure. And it's an important subject because this isn't just about reminding people to give their mother a card. What is the global health? Yeah. What is the health fund? What does it do?
12: So we wanted to really take action in terms of the maternity and all the issues women are going through during their pregnancy and move really from awareness to actually action. And therefore, we need to set up a fund in order to have to collect the money, to be realistic, into achieving our goals, which is helping more and more women around the world, and especially in countries that are really struggling in terms of income, so low-income to mid-income countries, when women are just having huge issues during their pregnancy, to be able to give life to a healthy child. And to have a healthy start in life for us is everything. We obviously have been very fortunate throughout our childhood to be raised by parents who gave us access to so many things, including tennis. That's why it was really important for us to come across all together as one generation, even though it come across as multiple generations, but to sign this letter as one and to help really supporting those women. We have been able so far to help 1.5 million women around the world to be healthier during their pregnancy and to give birth to a healthier child. So we are moving forward. We're starting this fund back in 2024, so it's relatively young, but we had already a huge impact.
1: Well, let's listen to Ukrainian player and mom, Elena Svitolina, currently ranked number 7 in the world, and she recorded part of the letter. It's titled, Mothers Everywhere Can't Wait, Neither Can We. Let's listen.
13: We know what it means to compete, but millions of women around the world are striving for something far more important, a healthy pregnancy. We stand together to recognize the strength of mothers everywhere.
1: What are some of the things the fund, you know, the specific things the fund can do?
12: Absolutely. So first of all, let me remind you just a few numbers because it's quite staggering. Women spend 25 more of their lives in poor health than men. Therefore, you already have a bad start almost if you're a woman. And then on top of that, nearly 500,000 preventable pregnancy-related deaths occur each year, with the vast majority in low- and middle-income countries. Therefore, for us, we really wanted to focus on something that is tangible, and prenatal vitamins, which cost only $2.5, can actually help saving lives and saving women during their pregnancy and giving birth to a healthy child with only $2.5. So the contribution is very minimum, but the result is absolutely extremely impactful. And I think through those numbers, it's very easy to understand that if we're capable of already helping 1.5 million women, thanks to the help of the UNICEF, which on the ground have been absolutely extraordinary to get us to actually reach those women, because they're living in faraway villages in Africa, for example, or Southeast Asia, and they're difficult to access for us as a WTA Foundation found. So

0: raising the awareness. For us, it's really moving from awareness to action. And we really want to, you know, use that resources and use a platform to help people to understand we have that fund, and therefore the most amount of people can help us and join us, the more we will have an impact around the world. It's an amazing cause because it touches us throughout our lives. We have been child, we are now mothers. They're still playing on the tour for some of them as Elina, some like me are retired. But, you know, seeing your child being obviously fortunate enough to grow up in a healthy environment, we are absolutely heartbreaking to see other women not having that.
1: Yeah. I just, not to put too fine a point on it, but how much has the United States cut back on its funding of different aid programs overseas, many of which help women and children? How much has that made what you and UNICEF are doing more imperative?
0: Our sport is absolutely global. We touch every single country. We are the WTA, the most seen women's sport across the globe. And we really want to use our platform globally and not focusing on solely in the country. We have some issues in France as well if we want to focus on the country itself. But I think the power of the UNICEF and the WTA Foundation is to be able to go on top of government and to be able to do what we want to do from our own. And right. And therefore the resources we have are absolutely extremely important, as well as the platform we're using. We're coming into a time which is very important for tennis. We have obviously right now Roland Garros, then Wimbledon, then the US Open. Tennis is going to be all over TV and well seen. So the more we can use that platform to raise awareness, the more we believe people will come and join us in our task.
1: You know, I hadn't thought of that. You are, as tennis players, you are the most visible female athletes around the world. And wow, that's a lot.
0: Absolutely.
1: Of, that's a lot of
0: and
1: power.
0: We take proud of it.
1: Yeah, that's a lot of power, and you should have pride. Former Wimbledon champion and proud mom, Marion Bartoli, who's also a commentator at the French Open, and she's speaking to us from Paris about this women's health initiative from the WTA. We'll link you up at hereandout.org. Marion, thank you so much.
0: My absolute pleasure, Robin. Thank you so much for having me.
2: Art created by survivors of the Holocaust is becoming more precious as time passes and fewer survivors remain. Sometimes that art shows up in surprising places, or in some cases, people who know its significance can save it. Shauna Lewis with member station KRCC reports on a painting nearly lost in Colorado.
3: 6 years ago, Bonnie Waugh was leafing through some items left over from a church garage sale.
4: There were these large clear folders that had housed artwork from a place that did framing.
3: Waugh is an artist in Pueblo, Colorado.
4: In that were old posters, original artwork, things that probably needed to be thrown away. But there was one piece that was very haunting.
3: In the painting, rows and rows of gaunt faces look directly into a viewer's eyes. Men, women, and children, most dressed in the striped uniforms worn by prisoners in Nazi concentration camps.
4: It was dark and very hard to look at for too long because it just brought up a ton of emotion.
3: Translucent Hebrew lettering hangs over the anguished and sad but defiant faces. It says, Kedush Hashem, to the sanctification of the name of God. Words often used to refer to martyrs or those who died simply because they were Jewish. Waugh had a feeling the painting was important, so she rescued it from the unsold pile from the garage sale. It was signed by the late Jacob Borosin, a Jewish Holocaust survivor. After she connected with his family, they arranged for it to become part of the collection at the Museum of the Bible in Washington, D.C. Peter Garrick is Borosin's stepson.
5: He was saved multiple times by the righteous Gentiles, so I think he would be thrilled about the Museum of the Bible.
3: In a video on the United States Holocaust Memorial Museum website, Jacob Borosin recalled one of those times. After he had escaped a Nazi labor camp in France, and a teacher at a Christian school hid him and his wife in an attic.
6: Hesitated for a second, thinking of her family and the dangers of hiding in Jewish couple. But she answered, I think it is my Christian duty.
3: Borosin and his wife read a Bible the teacher gave them as they hid silently in the attic. After the war, They moved to New York, where he made a living as an illustrator and

0: courtroom artist, but he also produced scenes from his experiences in Europe during the war. Here he is talking about a sketch very similar to the one Bonnie Waugh rescued from the church sale discard pile.
1: This is not a document of gas chambers, of mass graves, and death. It is a statement of love for our people.
0: Amy Van Dyke is a curator at the Museum of the Bible.
2: Those voices are rapidly being lost to history. Thankfully, we have places like the Holocaust Museum, and we have others that are championing these voices. But we want to be a part of that, and we're honored to be a part of that, to have this voice, something that we can preserve for the future.
0: Van Dyke doesn't know when the painting will go on display, but in the meantime, promises to keep it safe. For NPR News, I'm Shauna Lewis in Pueblo, Colorado.
3: 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A former federal judge unpacks the story and gives you the context you need. That is what Here and Now Anytime gives you every day, the news, the expert analysis. 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

0: This is Bird Note. Masonville Cove in South Baltimore is a special place to study birds. Once a dumping ground for sediment dredged from the harbor, the cove is now a popular urban wildlife refuge, says ecologist Sharon Dorsey.
1: And we have seen a return of wildlife, not just mammals, foxes, otters, but a lot of bird species.
0: Sharon is part of a licensed research team that's monitoring bird populations at the cove with a scientific catch-and-release technique called bird banding. Sharon weighs and measures the captured birds, then fits each with a uniquely numbered metal band.
1: It's like a bracelet that they'll wear for the rest of their lives.
0: That info is recorded in a global database. So if the banded bird is encountered at another station, researchers will know that it spent part of its life in Baltimore. And that's important
1: because not many stations are set up in urban environments. We are essentially trying to describe what birds are doing in these urban spaces. You don't think that they would thrive, but in fact, they find food and mates and other things for their survival.
0: Sharon says that over time, this data can reveal which species take refuge at Masonville Cove and how habitat restoration benefits urban birds. This is Black Birders Week. To learn more, follow the hashtag Black Birders Week on social media and visit birdnote.org. I'm Dara Miles Wilson.
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3: Ample sunshine expected this afternoon with daytime highs approaching 73. Lows dip down to about 52 tonight, mainly clear skies. Ample sunshine expected tomorrow. High temperatures reach up to 76. 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I'm meteorologist Derek Height. Currently, it's 74 degrees.
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5: It's Here and Now. In Kenya, two people are reported dead after protests. They're against a planned quarantine facility in Kenya for American citizens exposed to the Ebola virus. Governments of Kenya and the U.S. want to build a 50-bed facility at a Kenyan Air Force base, despite local protests and despite criticism from U.S. health officials. Joining us is Larry Madowo, CNN correspondent in Nairobi, Kenya's capital. Hi, Larry.
6: Hi, Scott. How are you?
5: Doing well. Two fatalities reported from protests outside Kenya's Laikipia Army base. What do we know about what happened in the protests?
6: We know that the residents in this city of Nanyuki, which is where this Air Force base is, are opposed to this quarantine facility, as there are many Kenyans around the country who feel that having this isolation ward in their country risks importing Ebola into their country. And so there's been a huge amount of backlash across the country from the opposition, and that's led to this legal battle where a judge has once again today banned the Kenyan government from getting into this deal with the Americans for another 3 weeks and said, you have to declare all the documents related to your agreement with the United States, which so far the government has not done. But that protest yesterday, June 1st, is also Kenya's Independence Day. So some of these people were essentially fighting for their right to live and ended up getting killed in these protests.
5: Yeah. And what is the U.S. government explanation for why it wants to keep exposed Americans outside their own country?
6: The U.S. government makes the argument that for Americans exposed to Ebola in the Democratic Republic of Congo, Kenya is close enough that they can get quick, high-quality care without risking the long journey back to the United States. so they can get them out of the Democratic Republic of Congo, about 1,500 miles from here, but not all the way back to the U.S. And it has a long-standing partnership with the Kenyan government. It trusts the legal, it trusts the healthcare system here. And so that's why they got into this deal with Kenya.
5: Now this Ebola outbreak, right, is centered in the Democratic Republic of Congo, quite far away from Kenya. So why is Kenya, why is the center being planned in Kenya?
6: The understanding from both the Kenyan and American government is that they have long-standing health partnerships. They have a biosafety agreement going back to 2015, which has been renewed a few times. And so Kenya has supported, America has supported Kenya's healthcare system since independence 63 years ago, and up to as much as 35% of Kenya's healthcare budget. So because of that long-standing partnership and because they trust the healthcare system in Kenya, that's why it made sense to have it here, which is not any of the countries that surround the Democratic Republic of Congo, not in Rwanda, not in Uganda, not in South Sudan, close enough, but not where the epicenter of the outbreak currently is.
5: Yeah. And meanwhile, many former American health officials are against this plan. A group of physicians, epidemiologists, wrote a letter calling it a dramatic departure from longstanding U.S. policy. Can you talk more about the view of these public health experts?
6: Absolutely. We've been reporting extensively on CNN about many current and former CDC officials, meaning the public health establishment, who feel that this is abandoning Americans to a healthcare system that they feel is inferior. America has an advanced healthcare system. There are specific facilities for outbreaks like this that can handle it. And so they feel that the Trump administration's stated objective not to do this is problematic.
5: Yeah. Larry Mondoa is with CNN in Nairobi. Larry, thank you very much.
6: My pleasure.
5: It's Here and Now.
7: Voters in six states are weighing in on primary elections, and all eyes are on California and Iowa. Democratic voters in Iowa are choosing their candidate for a key Senate race. And in California, they picked the two candidates who will compete to replace Gavin Newsom as governor. What the outcome means for the months before the midterms. That's on the next morning edition from NPR News.
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10: I'm Robin Young in Boston. It's Here and Now. Wish you could go to Japan, but it's not doable this year? Well, lucky for you, Emily Itami's beautiful 2025 novel, Kakigori Summer, is out in paperback this month. It transports us first to Tokyo, where two sisters go to rescue their younger sibling, a Japanese pop idol, under assault by paparazzi because of a minor scandal. And then we all escape to their childhood home in a magical seaside town on Japan's coast, where they attempt to heal many wounds, including the suicide, or was it an accidental drowning, of their mother years earlier, and their own outsider status as hafus, half Japanese, half British. Emily Itami is also Hafu, just like her character. She grew up in Japan, but then left, came back to raise her children there. She now lives in London. Her book, again, is Kakigori Summer. Kakigori, a mountainous shaved ice dessert eaten often in this delicious and sometimes heartbreaking summer read. We spoke with Emily Itami last June. Start with your thoughts on Japan.
11: Well, I can't stop thinking about Japan. I think that in a way, when you move away from a place, it's easy to idealize it. And I am aware that that might to some degree be what I've done with Japan. The thing that I know is that I miss it the way that I miss a person. And I can't really imagine missing anything else in that way. So I really love to write about it because I want to be back there, I suppose, and write myself back into it. And it just kind of amazes me, Japan as a culture. I feel like it's so extreme in so many ways. The way that it kind of is encourages you to keep your feelings under control and everything has to be quite contained. It was interesting to think about feelings within that context.
10: Well, we feel that tension between your young pop star, Ai, her older sisters, Ray, who lives in London like you do, Kiki, and their great-great-grandmother. Now, she is the mother of the mother of the missing mother. She can be very stern, can seem unkind.
11: She's kind of the ultimate Japanese grandmother of a certain type. I've definitely had conversations with people where they say that they recognize her. You know, the kind of the super critical, the very opinionated, and she really wants to whip the new generation into line. And the new generation are not really having it because all of her old rules are unreasonable to them now, you know?
10: She becomes a stand-in for that generational divide.
11: Yeah, I think so.
10: Kiki, one of the sisters, is a single mom of a little boy who is a quarter Japanese. He's got blonde hair. He's the most adorable child. He speaks fluent Japanese, and there's concern about how he might fit in. Can you talk just a little bit about being biracial Hafu?
11: I grew up in Japan, so I suppose I was just always aware of being an outsider. I was very happy. I had a really wonderful childhood. But I was also really aware that, for example, in my piano lessons, where I was the only kid who wasn't fully Japanese, there would be people who would say behind their hands, you know, she's a gaijin, she's a foreigner and stuff. And I think I just got used to living my life like that. And I think it was only afterwards, and maybe when I came to live in London, where it's so diverse, that I started to look at my life there sort of from the outside and notice how homogenous, I guess, it had been and how much of an outsider I'd always felt. And I was kind of interested in the fact that, but if you're biracial, maybe in particular in Japan, where it's quite difficult to fit in and it's a relatively closed society, you have the great privilege of coming from two cultures, but maybe also you kind of feel like you don't fit into either of them.
10: Mm. You make casual references to things in Japanese sometimes. The sisters pass a group of school children with their randoseru.
11: Mm-hmm. It's this backpack that all Japanese school children have. It's massive. The inside of it is often almost kind of metal, so that not only can it hold absolutely everything, but apparently you can even hold it over your head so it would act as like a shield in like an earthquake or something like that.
10: Well, I did look that up, actually. I mean, I looked up things a lot and it just gave me these incredible images. And other times a character would explain that the Japanese word for fireworks is hanabi?
11: Hanabi, uh-huh.
10: Hanabi, flower, fire. We are saturated. You make me feel it.
11: Oh, I totally wanted the reader to feel it. I kind of think maybe the way that I feel about Japan and everything I grew up with is a bit extra. I love it so much.
10: Even though, you know, there were times that you might not have been accepted by the full Japanese.
11: Yeah, I know. Sometimes I think it's like Stockholm Syndrome. It's like really, I am aware that I probably do idealize it. No, it's not just that I idealize it. It's that I suppose because I have the privilege of not being in it all the time, I have the privilege of being able to love all of its wonderful aspects. And when I lived there, there were definitely things that hugely did bother me that I found really difficult.
10: Talk about Tokyo in particular. Just for a second, when I open the fridge, Tokyo surges up. The exact bright white of that new fridge light. A blast of calming cool in what would be stifling heat. Sometimes it's a scent of something salty and sweet. A chord in a bubblegum pop song.
11: Well, I think that in recent years, tourism to Tokyo and, travel to Japan has just become so much, it's exploded. But when I first moved back to London, I mean, I hardly spoke to anyone who'd ever even been there. It was like I was describing some kind of alien place that no one knew what I was talking about. So it's such a contradiction because I know that when I lived there are a lot of things about it that make you feel very restricted. It's quite conservative, actually. But on the other hand, within that, it's got so much unbelievable freedom and potential. And, you know, it's the ultimate 24-hour city. There's nothing that you can't do when you're there. There are so many independent businesses and people have these crazy ideas and they carry them out. And one of the things that I love the most is that everyone is so determined to do everything that they do to the highest of standards. And that's exactly the thing that makes you feel kind of stressed and a bit restricted when you're there as a worker. But also if you're living in it or visiting it, then it's extraordinary.
10: Yeah. Well, two of your characters go dangerously, maybe disastrously over the edge. The girl's mom, we're not completely sure what happens to her, but we know that she has some sort of a breakdown. And then the youngest sister, who's this pop superstar, but lives in, sounds like indentured slavery in this pop group owned by a record label. What are we hearing there? Is that a reaction to some of that, the restriction for women in particular?
11: Yes, I definitely think so. Of course, things are changing, but yeah, it's still very much a kind of a patriarchal society. There's still quite a lot of traditional gender roles. And I think that the pressure to conform to societal norms and also to be able to contain yourself is extraordinarily high. I think that generally speaking, the kind of attitude towards mental health is that you can control it through sheer force of will. And if you're not able to do that, then it's probably best kind of undiscussed. I mean, that's a slightly unnuanced view, but overall as a feeling, that definitely is a kind of societal view. So, of course, when things do become too difficult, they kind of tend to spiral because there's nowhere to turn. And, you know, Japan has historically one of the highest suicide rates in the world. So with this society that I love so much, there are massive problems, and it's so difficult to live within it because of the standards and everything being so high.
10: Yeah. Well, back to the biracial theme for a second. At one point, Ray is talking about Hikaru. Is that the little boy's name? You know, again, who can speak Japanese so well in a country where your ability to speak Japanese is defined by the color of your hair and the flatness of your face. In other words, the more Japanese you are, and here he is, this little blonde tyke. And she's worrying about him because she says he's like, we're all like, one of those dogs that's been brought up by a goose and gets a terrible shock when it catches sight of its reflection in a puddle. It's the same when we see ourselves in photographs, Ray says. She always wonders who the Asian in the picture is every time. Talk more about that sense of you have maybe an image even of yourself in your head and maybe shocked to see that you are not.
11: Yeah. Yeah. That is literally exactly what it is. It is surprising. I realize that whichever country I'm in, as in whether I'm in Japan or I'm in England, I tend to identify myself as being from that place, which is true, but also I forget that I'm not completely, you know, so I am surprised. I went to a very diverse school in London, and then when I went to university, it was a slightly less diverse crowd. And I do remember literally having that feeling of seeing photographs and just being surprised, being confused about who that person could be, and then realizing it was myself. So it always surprised me.
10: Yeah.
11: And I'm aware that wherever I go, I guess particularly in Japan, people are always pointing out, well, you're not from here. So, and sometimes when I talk, or me and my sister, when we're talking, people will answer us in English, even though we're speaking to them in perfect Japanese. And I've realized from talking to some other Hafu people that I've met that's quite a common experience.
10: Turns out you are a puppy and not a goose.
11: Yes, exactly.
10: What an image. Emily Itami, thank you so much.
11: Thank you so much. It was so lovely to speak to you.
10: And again, Emily's book, Kakigori Summer, is out in paperback June 9th. It's Here and Now.
12: 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It's built through careful reporting, verified facts, and respect for the audience. BTPM NPR's local journalists take the time to get it right, covering the issues shaping Western New York and Southern Ontario.
13: Immigration consultants like Tatiana Cabrera say they're seeing more interest in people coming to Canada, but warn there are still many hurdles to overcome.
14: It's not sort of a free-for-all type of an application, but I think it's still worth attempting for many people who see that they have either parent, grandparent, great-grandparent who may have been born in Canada.
15: UPD responded to a reported serious concern based on credible information and followed established police procedures. According to court filings from police, the students only had a photo to identify the person who made the threats.
12: News without spin, context without noise. 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
5: It's Here and Now. Kansas City, Missouri is a U.S. host city for the World Cup, which starts late next week. So excited. Now, while the men will be on the pitch, Kansas City is a soccer powerhouse city thanks to its women's soccer team. It's been a long road for them. From the KCUR podcast, A People's History of Kansas City, Suzanne Hogan tells us how women came to dominate the soccer scene there.
16: Kansas City's women's soccer team, KC Current, is always met with an electric atmosphere. On the banks of the Missouri River, the downtown stadium regularly sells out, packed with enthusiastic, teal-covered soccer fans like Danielle Russell.
17: It's a safe place to get wild.
16: When CPKC Stadium opened just 2 years ago, it made history as the very first in the world built for professional women's team. It's also part of the reason Kansas City was picked to host the upcoming FIFA Men's World Cup tournament, and why local organizers are pretty confident about their bid to host the Women's World Cup in 2031. But the rise and dominance of the women's game in America is really a testament to decades of players who had to fight for respect, space, and money.
18: I'm Heidi Smith. I am the author of Play On, From Adversity to Advantage Through 140 Years of Women's Soccer.
16: Heidi Smith's book tells about the earliest pioneers who back in the late 1800s risked it all organizing teams. Suffragettes in England who were threatened by men violently storming the fields.
18: The women that were involved, none of them were using their real names because they were afraid for their own safety.
16: At the start of the 20th century, many football associations across Europe even banned women from the sport, forcing players to get creative.
18: You had people meeting on tennis courts and just kind of sending each other little messages like, we're going to meet up in secret over here and play.
16: In the U.S., soccer was mainly seen as an immigrant's game with little mainstream support. It took until the 1950s and 60s to pick up steam in schools and colleges. And then in 1972, Congress passed Title IX.
18: That was a sea change.
16: Because this law required any educational institution receiving federal funding to provide equal opportunity for men and women.
18: So suddenly it's the law that if you're offering this for boys, you need to be offering it for girls.
16: Title IX helped advance all women's sports in this country, but it specifically created a boom in women's soccer for a few reasons. One, it was cheaper and it didn't require tons of equipment. And two, Heidi Smith says soccer was still considered new, so it wasn't marked with the same patriarchal baggage.
18: It wasn't football, American football. It wasn't baseball, so it wasn't a traditionally male sport in this country, which I think is why girls were allowed to play it. Because of that timing, you had this whole generation of girls, including me, growing up with this game all of a sudden.
16: But by the 1970s, FIFA, the international organizing body of soccer, still refused to organize a Women's World Cup. It took until 1991 for FIFA to finally make it official. And the newly formed U.S. Women's National Team achieved something the men's team still hasn't done. They became world champions.
19: No U.S. team has ever won a FIFA competition. But all that's changed now.
16: This kicked off a triumphant run for the U.S. women, winning 5 Olympic gold medals and 3 more World Cups. Danielle Russell was one of those fans cheering from her home, and she quickly embraced the National Women's Soccer League, which formed in 2012. FC Kansas City landed here as our very first team, but they had to play matches on high school fields and in parks.
17: We did our best, but, you know, it wasn't a lot.
16: FC Kansas City folded after just five seasons. But when the Current arrived a few years later with grand ambitions for a real stadium, Russell was more than ready. Now she's vice president of the Blue Crew, the Current's fan group.
17: You can appreciate the growth. You can appreciate the fan support. Just watching the history of it, it makes me really emotional.
16: And get this, Russell commutes to games all the way from Des Moines, Iowa, because she doesn't take any of this for granted. For Hearing Now, I'm Suzanne Hogan.
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10: 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Rogers of California told us.
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10: Oh, we heard that voice break. We are loving this. 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If you want to tell us how your life experiences shape your feelings about the flag, go to hearandnow.org/flag. We're listening to all the submissions. We are moved by them. We're sharing many of them here, Here and Now, which is a production of NPR and WBUR. I'm Robin Young in Boston.
5: And I'm Scott Tong in Washington, D.C. This is Here and Now.

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0: From WHYY in Philadelphia, I'm Terry Gross with Fresh Air. Today, author Maggie O'Farrell. Her 2020 novel, Hamnet, was adapted into a movie last year. She co-wrote the screenplay. It's about the grief Shakespeare and his wife, Anya, struggle with after their son, Hamnet, dies of the plague, and how that grief leads Shakespeare to write the play Hamlet. O'Farrell's new novel, Land, is about the lives of an Irish family living in the aftermath of the Great Famine. Even though she writes historical novels, she tries not to lean too much into history.
1: I find that there's nothing that makes me put a book down faster than if somebody is trying to show me that they've done all their homework.
0: Land is based in part on her family history. Later, Maureen Corrigan reviews Mary Beard's new book, Talking Classics. First News.
2: In Washington, live from NPR News in Washington, I'm Libby Casey. President Trump is naming housing official Bill Pulte to a new role, in addition to his existing titles, Acting Director of National Intelligence. NPR's Danielle Kurtzleben reports Pulte will replace Tulsi Gabbard, who has announced she will resign at the end of the month.
3: Pulte is currently the head of the Federal Housing Finance Agency, which oversees Fannie Mae and Freddie Mac, which support the U.S. mortgage market. Pulte's biography on the agency's website lists no intelligence experience, with the bulk of his career experience in the housing sector. He is a Trump loyalist who, in his current role, last year accused Federal Reserve Board of Governors member Lisa Cook of mortgage fraud. Cook has denied wrongdoing. Trump subsequently attempted to fire Cook from the board. The Supreme Court is set to rule on that case. Pulte's not the only official to serve in multiple roles. Secretary of State Marco Rubio is also the current acting National Security Advisor. Danielle Kurtzleben, NPR News.
2: Doctors examined President Joe Biden after his disastrous debate performance against President Trump in 2024. That's according to former First Lady Jill Biden, who told NPR's Scott Detrow she was worried in the moment that Biden was suffering a stroke.
4: Jill Biden says doctors evaluated the president after he walked off the stage. Once they cleared him, Joe and Jill Biden went on to multiple campaign stops. The former First Lady says she never saw her husband like that any other time before or since. That's despite reports quoting former White House staffers claiming they saw the president that tired and addled at other moments.
5: Never. Never. And you know what, Scott? No one came to me and said, Jill, I have seen this moment at, you know, blankety blank. No one came to me and said that.
4: Jill Biden is promoting a new memoir called View from the East Wing. Scott Detrow, NPR News, Washington.
2: In Colorado, a federal judge has halted President Trump from dismantling the country's largest federal climate lab for now. NPR's Kirk Ziegler reports the lab successfully got a preliminary injunction to stop the administration's plans while a broader lawsuit moves forward.
6: President Trump's budget czar, Russell Vogt, has been targeting the National Center for Atmospheric Research in Boulder, Colorado, since last year, calling it a, quote, premier research stronghold for left-wing climate lunacy. NCAR, which is operated by a consortium of major public universities, houses one of the world's largest weather supercomputers. Its forecasting research has lately been used directly by utilities that have had to make split-second decisions whether to turn off power lines when major wind events elevate wildfire danger. In a statement, the lab's director said the judge's decision recognizes NCAR's importance to public safety and national security. Kirk Ziegler, NPR News.
2: It's primary election day in six states, including New Jersey, Iowa, Montana, and South Dakota. This is NPR. The Trump administration is defending its plan to send Americans who may be exposed or infected with Ebola to a facility in Kenya. That appears to be on hold after it was blocked by a Kenyan court. Dr. Mehmet Oz, the head of Medicare and Medicaid services, says sending patients back to the U.S. is too far.
7: We are confident, and the State Department's working on this diligently, that they're going to be able to work out something with Kenya. There has already been a fair amount of communication around this issue. There's many places we can send folks, but sending them across the world, especially when we're not sure what's going on with them, is probably not the wisest move.
2: Medical experts say the plan is unprecedented. President Trump has thrown doubt on the safety of Tylenol during pregnancy, asserting that it could be linked to conditions like autism and ADHD. As NPR's Selena Simmons Duffin reports, a major medical society released an updated position statement finding that using Tylenol during pregnancy is safe.
8: The Society of Maternal Fetal Medicine represents physicians that care for patients with high-risk pregnancies. For many years, acetaminophen or Tylenol has been the first-line treatment for pain and fever in pregnant patients. When President Trump and Health Secretary Robert F. Kennedy Jr. asserted that it was actually unsafe, the Medical Association began a new assessment of the evidence. On Monday, the Society concluded that acetaminophen is safe to use in pregnancy. The new position statement points out that untreated fever and pain comes with health risks, especially early in pregnancy, and that patients shouldn't try to tough it out, as President Trump had suggested. Selena Simmons-Duffin, NPR News.
2: This is NPR News in Washington.
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0: This is Fresh Air. I'm Terry Gross. Our guest is author Maggie O'Farrell. She's best known for her 2020 novel, Hamnet. It was adapted into a movie last year, and Jesse Buckley won an Oscar for her performance as Anya Shakespeare, William Shakespeare's wife. O'Farrell co-wrote the film's screenplay with its director, Chloe Zhao. Maggie O'Farrell spoke to Fresh Air's executive producer, Sam Brugger, about her new novel, Land. Here's Sam.
11: Hamnet is a fictionalized version of the story of William Shakespeare and his wife, Agnes Hathaway. It's about how they meet and fall in love, marry, and have children. Their young son, Hamnet, dies from the plague. The grief shakes the family and leads Shakespeare to write his play, Hamlet. O'Farrell's novel, Hamnet, won Britain's Woman's Prize for Fiction. Maggie O'Farrell has a new novel called Land. It takes place in Ireland in the 1860s, beginning with Tomás and Liam, an Irish father and 10-year-old son, out in foul weather, mapping a peninsula as part of the British Ordnance Survey of Ireland. Tomás, somewhere between employed and indentured to British soldiers, is tasked with modernizing the maps of Ireland. Something magical happens on the peninsula that forever changes the trajectory of their family and compels Tomás to move his family from the tight quarters of their city's one-room apartment to an abandoned cottage on the peninsula and begin an agrarian life. There are many abandoned cottages and houses and villages throughout Ireland, as the novel takes place only a decade or so after the country's great famine. The countryside has been emptied out, with millions lost to the famine and to emigration. Tomás is in part mapping the erasure of those lives from the land. O'Farrell has written 8 other novels, children's books, and a memoir called I Am, I Am, I Am, 17 Brushes with Death, about, well, her brushes with death, nearly being murdered, nearly drowning, and her childhood encephalitis that left her with various balance and spatial recognition challenges. Maggie O'Farrell, welcome back to Fresh Air.
12: Thank you so much for having me. It's lovely to be here.
11: So can you tell us what the spark was for your new book, Land?
12: Oh, well, I'd say it crept up on me very slowly. I've always really been interested in the life of my great-great-grandfather, on whom Tomás, the character, is based. He worked for the Ordnance Survey in Ireland in the mid-19th century, just after the Great Famine had taken place. And I thought about him for years, and I thought about his son for years. His son was my great-grandfather, and he took a very different path in life initially from his father's. He became a Jesuit, which, as anyone knows anything about Catholicism, is not a job you just happen to fall into. It's something that you really, really commit yourself to, and it takes years to train. He was a Jesuit for a while, and then he left, quite astonishingly, hence my existence and the existence of all my cousins and siblings. And he came full circle and became a mapper like his father. So the two of them was always really interested in me, but I could never really see a way forward to making it into a novel until I was on a train a few years ago on the way from Belfast to Dublin. And just suddenly, and I wish this happened more often, Sam, but the very first line of the book just slid into my head, which is, his father was ever a man of few words. And it was a really extraordinary. I've never had this experience before. As soon as I had that first line, I could suddenly see the path of the whole novel. I could see how I could do it.
11: So, I mean, not to give too much away, but this book does really map the history of your family there.
12: Well, it's based on the lives of what I could find out of the lives of my great-great-grandfather and my great-grandfather, which wasn't a huge amount, to be honest, but I've woven a novel around the scant details that we have about them.
11: Let's talk a little bit about maps. I think it's pretty easy to just sort of look at a map and believe that it's a, you know, just a natural representation of the land. Like, oh, there's the name of this river. Here's where the country's boundaries are. But, you know, maps, as your book shows, can convey actually a lot of history. Colonialism, violence, they can have ideologies behind them. What made you interested in that?
12: I've always really been fascinated in maps and the idea of mapping and the impulse to map. I think it is a real human instinct to do it. It actually, as humans, it predates our ability to write. You know, the first known map in the world is an Iron Age map on the walls of a cave in what's now the Italian Alps in a place called Bedolina. And somebody at some point was filled with the urge to draw, to scratch into the rock this exquisite rendering of their home, their fields and huts and their sort of town, I suppose you would call it. And it's just such an interesting representation of the urge to say, this is who I am, this is where I am. But of course, you fast forward, say, 1,000 years or so, and you get to the Roman Empire. And from that point on, it's impossible to disentangle the urge to map from the urge to possess. They're from colonialism.
11: And the maps that your character, Tomas, and Liam are working on are particularly fraught with those issues. Could you set the context of the Ordnance Survey, of which these maps are a part?
12: Yes, so the Ordnance Survey was a British organisation, and at this point, of course, the 19th century, Ireland was a colony of Britain. And the British decided that they needed to map Ireland in the 1820s, and it was for taxation purposes. It was for what's called a cess tax. There's still, even now in Ireland, an expression which means to sort of say, get lost, or a curse is on you, and it's bad cess to you, and that's where it comes from. So initially it was taxation purposes, and they had an edict that no Irish were to be employed, which didn't go very well. They initially thought that they could map the whole of Ireland in 7 years. It actually took them almost 20, and they did have to employ Irish, because obviously, you know, they would come across linguistic problems. So there was a mountain on one side, people called it one thing, on the other side they called it another. Not to mention the fact that obviously when a British army division arrived in a township, the Irish were naturally quite alarmed and suspicious. And I have heard accounts that when the British would spend a long time setting up their trig point, which of course was essential for the accurate mathematic calculations of distances, and during the night the Irish would just move it a few feet just to mess with them. So they did end up having to employ Irish, one of which was my great-great-grandfather. When I realised that he'd started in the late 1840s, it really stopped me in my track, because of course anyone who knows anything about Irish history realises that those were the final years of the Great Famine. So obviously, the human and physical geography of the land was completely changed in just that short decade.
11: Right, because there's a village on the peninsula. Well, there's the remnants of a village. In the book, you say this, you know, there used to be 40 houses here, now there are four. I'd like you actually to read a passage that describes that. This is Tomas thinking about the work that he has to do in light of this terrible famine.
12: It is a necessary but an enviable part of his current task to distill into inked symbols and ordered lines what has taken place here since the first maps were drawn. These new revisions must contain a cartographic record of the Great Hunger, the disaster that struck this land more than a decade ago now. Tomas must amend the hundreds of households in a barony to the handful that now remain. He must erase row after row of tenant cottages on landowner estates which have been emptied and dismantled. The redcoats turn their eyes from this task. They prefer never to acknowledge the crisis that befell the country, the losses and deprivations it has suffered. They do not wish to make such marks upon their maps, which might lead to certain admittances. Tomas has determined, however, that his maps will bear an account of what happened, what was lost, if it kills him.
11: Thank you for reading that. What are the certain admittances that are mentioned there?
12: Well, the Great Famine had very complicated and numerous causes. Obviously, there was a natural element to it. The bacteria that destroyed the potato crop was all over Europe at this time. In fact, the country that suffered the second largest losses was Belgium. They lost 50,000 people. Obviously, Ireland lost 1 million. Some people think that's a conservative estimate. So there's a huge disparity in that. And of course, the reason would be that there are many, many complicated political, socioeconomic, colonialist reasons for why the famine was so particularly devastating in Ireland. And I'm just going to tell you one thing. The man who was appointed famine relief officer was a man called Charles Trevelyan, and he worked for the British government. He wrote in a letter that the famine was an act of God, a punishment for an idle, ungrateful people. After he wrote this, a year after he wrote this, he was given a knighthood for his services. So this is a man whose job it was to give famine relief, but his attitude to it was that it was an act of God, a punishment for people who were lazy.
11: Tomas and his wife, Serafina, they meet as children trapped in this workhouse. What did you learn about these workhouses in your research? Were these children basically enslaved?
12: They were very brutal places. In order to go into one, you had to give up your land in order to get the relief of the workhouse, so to speak. Not only that, you had to basically give up your family, because when you went in, you were separated husband from separated from wife, children were separated from parents. And I think what happened was often you were separated, and it seemed to me that there was a whole swathe of children particularly had no idea if they happened to survive, which was not a given. Just the idea of where they were from and where they belonged and who their people were had completely gone. There was a story that I read about a young girl who was from Killary, and when she went into the workhouse, they made a mistake and they put down that she was from Killarney. And her father had emigrated to America, and the rest of the family had died, and he knew that there was one child who'd survived, and he came back to find her, and he said, "I've come for my daughter from Killary." And they said, "We don't have anyone from Killary." And the father went back to America without her, and she was left behind. Of course, they had no way of finding him. And that one tiny story just absolutely skewered me through the heart. It's such a tragic representation of just a tiny administrative slip-up, but the disaster that it causes in both these people's lives. So I had to put a version of that into the novel.
11: So on the peninsula, Tomas and Assam come across a copse. That's a word that I only know from Winnie the Pooh. It's not a word I come across. That's a small bunch of trees that hadn't been mapped before. And in it, there's a magical stream that Tomas drinks from. He goes missing, but when he returns, he's transformed. Like, he used to be this terse man, sort of no-nonsense man, but he returns blathering. He's wearing a crown of leaves. Fern fronds are in his pockets. He's raving about making a real map that shows how the land is and that contains all its history. And this change in his father is profoundly unsettling to Liam. And it really creates the schism between them that the novel explores. I guess it's interesting, there's a stability that obviously children rely on from their father, but that disappears, and that really shakes this boy's confidence in his father.
12: I've always been really fascinated by the holy wells or the sacred wells in Ireland. I mean, they are everywhere. You can find them wherever you go. Most towns or villages, there'll be at least one, I would say. And some of them have been, you know, they're ancient sort of pre-Christian pagan places of worship. It goes right back to the times of the Druids in Ireland. But some of them have been, quite a lot of them have been co-opted into Catholicism and Christianity, and they've been blessed by a priest and given St. Bridget the name for St. Bridget's Well or St. Patrick's Well or whatever. But they all have this kind of folkloric resonance to them, and some of them are really extraordinarily charged places. But there's also a science to them, really interestingly. There's one, a very famous one in County Cork, which is said to cure madness. And recently somebody did an analysis of it, and apparently it has a very high level of lithium. Which just goes to show,
11: which is a treatment for psychiatric.
12: Yeah, which is a treatment offered even now for some mental illness. So it just goes to show that in all myth, there is at least a seed of truth.
11: Let's take a quick break here. If you're just joining us, my guest is novelist Maggie O'Farrell. Her new book is called Land. More after short break. This is Fresh Air.
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14: Cancer doesn't wait. It doesn't debate. And it doesn't pause for belief. At Roswell Park, treatments used today exist because research moved forward before the answers were clear. When data leads, evidence shows what works. Progress isn't a miracle, it's momentum. And momentum depends on continued research. Roswell Park Research delivers. Because you matter, research matters.
11: This is Fresh Air. If you're just joining us, we're speaking with novelist Maggie O'Farrell. Her books include Hamnet and her memoir, I Am, I Am, I Am, 17 Brushes with Death. And her newest book is called Land. But your father used to read to you Irish folk tales as a kid.
12: And only Irish folk tales. He would only ever read Irish folk tales to us.
11: And I sort of see magical elements in your books. There's hag stones, these like special stones, magical stones. There are these magic wells. You have people who are closely tied to nature and tend to have sort of extrasensory perceptions. What did you take from those folk tales in writing your books?
12: Well, my father would only ever read, as I said, only ever read Irish mythology to us. And at the time, it used to annoy us a bit because we used to beg him to try and read the Moomins or Pippi Longstocking to us, but he would only ever read Irish myth. But actually now I see that it forms that world and those people and the narrative rules inside these myths form part of my storytelling DNA in a way. And it was really important to me to try and transpose as much of that atmosphere of those tales to this novel. So in Irish mythology, the land itself it's like a character. It has opinions. It can change the direction of its human compatriots. The trees can speak. It has opinions. it's actually a person that interacts in a say, or it's an entity that interacts with the plot. And I really wanted that to come across in the novel. And there are certain elements of the novel that lean heavily on Irish myth. There's a fish in the novel, which is quite important. I did at one point I write in a studio at the bottom of the garden, and I did come up and I said to my children, I think my novel's going to have a talking fish in it, which they were quite, I mean, they're teenagers now. They were a little bit sceptical about that. But the fish are very important in Irish mythology. And there's a wolfhound in the novel called Bran, and he's called after Finn McCool's dog.
11: You know, both Hamnet and Land are historical novels, but they're not the kind of historical novels that sort of are showy about the research that went into them. Like, there's some kind of historical novels that seem to want to be like, patted on the head and said, like, good job. So how do you balance, like, the need to contextualize your novel within its time frame, but also sort of do all the other things that you're hoping to do within it?
12: It's a tricky balancing act, I think. I think in order to create a scene in a cottage in 19th century Ireland and on the West Coast, you have to know as much as you possibly can about it. You've got to know what people are wearing. You've got to know what the floor's made of, what the windows look like, what might be on the table. Are they wearing any hats? You know, everything. Are there dogs? What kind of animals are outside? What's the weather like? You need to know all that in order to have the confidence to create that scene and make these people feel real and to set them talking. But I think, anyway, in the final draft on the page, you need to make sure that maybe only 2% of that research is showing. I find there's nothing that makes me put a book down faster than if somebody is trying to show me that they've done all their homework. It just kills it dead for me, anyway. It just pulls you out of it, and you can't suspend your disbelief. So I'm always quite careful about that, and I tend to put a little bit of detail in, and then as I'm revising a novel, I will take it out and take more out and take more out.
11: You were born in Ireland, but I don't think you spent much time living there. Is that right?
12: No, as you can probably tell by the way I speak. No, I left when I was really young. I was born in Derry, and then we moved to Wales when I was still quite young, and then Scotland.
11: You said that you're wary of claiming Irish heritage. So where does the idea of Ireland fit into your identity?
12: Maybe I said wary, but I think, you know, I can't listen to myself in my very British voice saying the sentence, I'm Irish. Just because it just sounds grating to my ear, and probably I'm sure to other people's too. So

0: I feel quite Irish in Britain, and I feel when I'm in Ireland, I feel quite British just the way I talk. Although my passport is Irish and always has been, and I'm very proud of that.
1: Did you have any hesitancy about writing this very Irish novel because of any of those feelings?
0: I did, yes. I do, I suppose so. Yeah, I hope nobody feels like I'm trespassing on anyone else's beliefs or. But it was a story that just wouldn't go away. And I don't know who else would have written about my great great grandfather.
1: Right, yeah, it is based in your family history. So
0: yeah,
1: it does seem legitimate.
0: Yeah, I remember I was worried about it. I was talking to my husband and he said, to be honest, he said, you've got more right to write this than you have about 16th century England or Renaissance Florence. And I thought, oh yeah, that's true, actually. I hadn't thought of it that way.
1: So, you know, America is often called a country of immigrants. It's a lot more complicated than that, but and I don't want to get into that. But I was wondering what you think it means for Ireland to be to have such a history of emigration, of so many people leaving, like, how do you think that plays out in Irish identity?
0: I've heard it said that Ireland's biggest export is not, in fact, Guinness, it's people. And I'm sure that's true. I think it's, it's inevitable, you know, and I always think emigration is usually at the heart of it a sad story, isn't it? And when I think about those people who left their homelands, not just Irish people, everywhere, in the 19th century or whatever, it was such an extraordinary thing to do. And I know some of them, it wasn't by choice, particularly in Ireland, but, you know, it's such an extraordinary thing to leave your homeland, knowing that the people you're saying goodbye to, you will, in all likelihood, never see them again. And in a lot of cases, you wouldn't be able to communicate with them again. If you happened to be literate, or if your family happened, or friends and family were literate, you could potentially write to them, but that wasn't always the case. So, it beggars belief, really, that you would say goodbye to your friends and family, and that was that. You wouldn't see them again.
1: Right. Well, we need to take another short break here. If you're just joining us, my guest is novelist Maggie O'Farrell. Her new book is Land. She's also written many other books, including Hamnet, and she co-wrote the screenplay for the film from 2025, and her memoir, I Am, I Am, I Am, 17 Brushes with Death. We'll be right back after a short break. I'm Sam Brigger, and this is Fresh Air.

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2: Bright sunshine expected this afternoon, with daytime highs approaching 74. Lows around 52. Tonight, mainly clear skies. Ample sunshine expected tomorrow, high of 76. Temps a bit above average Thursday and Friday, with highs in the upper 70s. 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I'm meteorologist Laura Lockwood. Right now, it's 74 degrees.
3: This is Fresh Air. I'm Sam Brigger. My guest is novelist Maggie O'Farrell, whose new book is Land. She also has written many other novels, including Hamnet from 2020, which was turned into a film. She co-wrote the screenplay in 2025. She also has a memoir called I Am, I Am, I Am, 17 Brushes with Death. So Maggie, your book Hamnet tells the story of

0: Agnes and William Shakespeare, the family they create, the death of their son Hamnet at the age of 11, we think, and the grief that they suffer, and then the play that Shakespeare writes, Hamlet, that comes out of that grief. As a young person, you were obsessed with the play, is that right?
1: Yes, I studied at school when I was 16 for my Scottish Highers, and I absolutely loved it. I fell for it in a big way, and it really got under my skin. I particularly loved the character of Hamlet, who felt like sort of a brother to me, in a sense. I think he appeals to a certain type of teenager.
0: Well, it's kind of emo, isn't it, the play?
1: Yeah, just teenagers who wear a lot of eye makeup who hang about in graveyards, and that was definitely me at the time.
0: So how did your understanding of the play change, and Shakespeare change, when you learned that he had a son named Hamnet, that that was a name at the time that was interchangeable with Hamlet, and that he wrote the play after the death of his son?
1: I was very lucky in many ways that I had a particularly brilliant English literature teacher called Mr. Henderson, and he told us as we were studying for the play when we were 16 that Shakespeare had a son who'd been called Hamnet, and that he died aged 11, and that Shakespeare had gone on 4 years or so later to write the play Hamlet. And I was, even though I was a really long way off from being a writer and a parent, this really struck me, and I remember putting my finger over the L in Hamlet on my school copy and taking it off again, thinking, that's strange because it's the same name. And I knew that it was hugely significant that nobody would casually give a play and a prince and a ghost the name of his dead son.
0: I have to admit that I found the book very hard to read, because I knew going in that Hamnet was going to die. And it gave me this feeling of foreboding that I've often felt as a parent, this sort of constant vigilance that, you know, something is going to go wrong, that I need to be watching out for it. And even like now when my kids are in their teens and 20s, that feeling never really goes away. And I was just wondering, were you trying to create that feeling in the reader?
1: I think the engine behind me writing Hamnet was a dissatisfaction with the way Hamnet himself had been treated by scholars and biographers of Shakespeare. You know, you read these incredible works of scholarship, these huge biographies about Shakespeare, and Hamnet is lucky if he gets maybe one or two mentions. And they say that he was born, and then they say that he died, and his death is all too often, for me anyway, wrapped up in statistics about Elizabethan child mortality.
0: Right, which seems to try to soften the grief that people would feel.
1: Yes, the implication is that because it was, you know, death, you were lucky, you know, I think it was you had a 1 in 5 chance of reaching your 5th birthday in the 16th century in England. There was no shortage of things that could fell you, unfortunately. But the implication is that somehow it was less upsetting because you just had to get used to it. And I never believed that. And there was one book in particular that had the sentence, "It is impossible to know whether or not Shakespeare grieved when Hamnet died." And I was so furious about that, I threw it across the room, because I don't believe that anywhere in time, anywhere in the world, is anything less than catastrophic to lose a child. I just don't believe it.
0: I mean, which is hard to imagine, considering, like, who wrote better about grief than Shakespeare?
1: Well, yes, you just want to direct them and say, have you read any of the plays? have you listened to, you know, Constance in King John talk about her son and him dying? You know, I mean, obviously, I think we all know that's nonsense. You don't have to be a parent to know that's nonsense. So I think I just wanted to, and I always felt that Hamnet, the boy, had been relegated to a footnote in his very famous father's story. Mm. And I wanted to bring him out of the shadows and say to the people, to readers, you know, this child was important. He was loved. He was grieved. And without him, we would not have Hamlet, and we probably wouldn't have Twelfth Night.
0: You say that that Hamnet is relegated to a footnote. Shakespeare's wife, Anne, or Agnes, I guess the names were interchangeable as well, maybe had a slightly longer footnote, but not any better, correct?
1: No, her footnotes were quite unkind, I think. Yeah, again, scholars have always tended to only tell us one story about her, one narrative, which is that she was an older peasant woman who lured this boy genius into marriage. And people have written things like he hated her and he ran away to London to get away from her. He regretted their marriage. I mean, none of which there's any evidence for whatsoever. I couldn't really understand where all this hostility towards her came from and why people are so determined, in a way, to give him a retrospective divorce. And actually, I found a lot of evidence that they did love each other instead. So I wanted to, again, to write, to ask, invite readers to forget everything they think they know about Anne Hathaway, which she's always called. I don't know why, even though her name was Shakespeare for most of her life. And just to say, actually, maybe they did love each other. Maybe theirs was a partnership.
0: So, as I said, it was very hard for me to read Hamnet, sort of thinking about myself as a parent. Did you have similar feelings writing it as a parent yourself?
1: I did find writing the scenes of Hamnet's death and the subsequent scene of his laying out for burial very hard to write. It's true, I did. And I didn't write them in the house where my children live. I actually wrote them in a really old shed in the garden, which has since blown down in a gale. And I had to do it in sort of 10 or 15 minute intervals. So I would write it and then I would have a walk around the garden to kind of decompress, and then I would go in again. And the two scenes probably took me about a fortnight to write. And they were really hard. But I wanted them to be hard, actually, partly because I felt his death had been so downplayed and overlooked and wrapped in statistics. I wanted it to give it the dignity I thought it deserved.
0: You co-wrote the screenplay for the movie adaptation of Hamnet with the director Chloe Zhao. I would imagine that you might have some ambivalence about seeing your book made into a movie. Like, on the one hand, it might be kind of magical the way Agnes is entranced by her husband's play, by seeing these characters embodied and enacted by, you know, very talented actors. But on the other hand, like, your work is so much about the interiority of your characters, and just by the virtue of the medium, the time constraints, whatever, like, you have to lose so much of that.
1: Yeah, but the book is my baby and always will be. And the film feels more like maybe a niece or a nephew. And it never felt at any point like handing it over. A lot of people said, how was it to hand it over? And it never felt like that. It felt like more just opening it up and inviting others to step inside. Novelists are such, we're all very much a lone wolf. And I love that, don't get me wrong. But it was such an interesting experience to collaborate with so many, but not just with Chloe on the script, but, you know, when you step on the film set, you realise that actually you're collaborating with hundreds of people, and everybody on that set is absolutely at the top of their game in whatever their speciality is, you know, whether it's lighting or rigging or costumes or set design or acting or, you know, I think you can't go into the process of adaptation expecting it to be the same as your book, because you will be disappointed. It could never be the same. It's a completely different medium, and the language of cinema is so much younger than the written language. So in a way, it's different, but it needed to be different, and that's a good thing. It sits alongside the novel rather than as a replica of it.
0: Your book, Land, has been optioned by the same company that made Hamnet. Would you, I don't know if they would ask you, but would you be willing to write the screenplay for that book adaptation as well?
1: I think I'd find it hard if I didn't. I don't think I would want to give it to someone else. It's such a stole story, so close to my heart and so personal in a way, because it's about my family, mm-hmm. or it's based on the lives of my family. So I think I would find it hard to hand over.
0: Well, let's take a short break here. If you're just joining us, our guest is Maggie O'Farrell. Her new novel is Land. More after break. This is Fresh Air.
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0: This is Fresh Air. My guest is novelist Maggie O'Farrell. Her new novel is called Land. Her 2020 novel, Hamnet, was recently made into a film of the same name. Maggie, you were on the show in 2017 talking about your memoir, but I just had a couple chapters I wanted to talk to you about, if that's okay. One in which you talk about your childhood encephalitis that almost killed you and left you with lifelong spatial challenges. One of the challenges that you dealt with was you were left with a stammer. You went to a speech therapist in your 30s, I think. That seems to have helped a lot. And what did you learn from the therapy?
1: Oh, so much. I started stammering as quite a young child. And when I was little, it manifested as the kind of classic repeated syllable. And for a while, I think as a child, I remember thinking, maybe no one else can hear this, because my family didn't react. But then, it wasn't long until someone at school made fun of me, and I thought, oh, okay, no, they can hear it. And by the time I was a teenager, somehow it had kind of morphed into this complete blockage. So if someone asked me a question, I didn't want that repeated syllable to happen, so I just kind of locked my throat. And so I did just I would go completely silent and not be able to speak at all. And, you know, I think all stammerers have a collection of sounds that are problematic for them and them alone.
0: That trigger the stammer.
1: Yeah, there's usually a kind of problem letter or a pronunciation or a diphthong or a collection of letters that's problematic. One of mine was M, which is very tricky when your name is Maggie.
0: Great,
1: No, thanks for that. So actually what you learn to do at a very young age is you learn about the flexibility of language. So if somebody around that time had asked me, what's your name? Because I couldn't launch off on an sound, I would launch off on a different sound and I would just try to rush into it. So I would say, you can call me Maggie, and hope that I was able just to vault over the problematic You know, I don't think I would be a writer unless I was also a stammerer. It gives you a huge sensitivity to language, and I think any child who does stammer or stutter is able to come up generally with maybe 7 or 8 synonyms for a word in almost instantaneously, because you're always looking for the line of least verbal resistance. And in a conversation, even now, I still am thinking several interlocutions ahead and thinking, okay, well, if I want to avoid that sound or that word, which is really hard, even now I practice and practice and practice and practice any kind of public reading I have to do. And I have a special reading copy of my book, which I cross out words that are problematic and I put notes to myself, or I remind myself when I need to breathe.
0: So you don't try to avoid those words when you're writing?
1: No, that's one of the absolute joys of writing, honestly. So being a writer is obviously, being a stammerer and a writer helps you because you can perform these. You've been performing grammatical and semantic gymnastics since you were tiny. But also just, I cannot express, Sam, the joy of typing and watching all those words just coming out with nothing to stop them. It's, even now, it gives me such a thrill. So I decided, and actually I was 40 when I thought I really need to go and get some speech therapy. And what happened was that I was on a program of live radio in Britain, and someone asked me on air to read something in one of my books, and it was so terrible because that was unexpected. I wasn't prepared, and there was a moment of kind of absolute dead air where I couldn't get the words out, and the presenter was looking at me and the producers were looking at me, and honestly, even now,
0: that's making me sweat.
1: Yes, exactly. Yeah. It was horrible, and I came out of that interview, and actually I remember thinking, I don't have to say a name, I can just say she. And then I did it and it was okay. I got through it. But honestly, I've never quite recovered from that. And
0: well, so I'm sorry to spring a reading upon you today.
1: No, it's fine, because I've got it all marked up. And I thought, okay, I really have to do something about it. So I did go to a speech therapist, and she said to me, you know, what's the worst thing? And I said, well, it's the worst thing is if I stammer. And she said, but why? If you stammer, why is that so bad? Why is it so terrible that somebody knows? And she asked me to keep a stammering diary. And one of the weeks I went, I'd gone into a chemist to pick up a prescription, and they'd asked me my name and I couldn't get it out. And the woman behind the counter laughed and said, oh, have you forgotten your own name? And I came out feeling I was so humiliated. And I told the speech therapist about this. And I said, this was a moment which I stammered really badly. And she said, you need to look that woman in the eye and you say, I have a stammer. And she said, I want you to practice it now. Say it to me. And so I said, I'm sorry, I have a stammer. And she said, no, don't apologise. Just put it out there. And she said, if the woman in the chemist can't cope with it, that's her problem. But you tell her, be upfront about it. And it was, I mean, it's such a simple piece of advice, but I think, you know, as a child and as a teenager, you become so used to hiding it and so used to thinking, I need to conceal this from people because people might find out I have a stammer. And, you know, it took me until I was 41 for someone to say, it's okay, just tell people.
0: In the book, you list the lingering effects from your encephalitis and the challenges it presents to you on a daily basis, like you know, it's hard to walk up and down stairs. It's hard to direct your hand to pick things up on a table. You say you're particularly challenged when there's a table set with lots of cups and knives and stuff
1: like
0: that. Yeah,
1: I hate that.
0: Yeah. and you've improved so much. Like, people thought you would never get out of a wheelchair at one point. But when you were able to, you really seemed to hide these difficulties from other people. Yeah, I think you only told one person as a young adult. What was your reason for hiding that part of you?
1: Well, I think I moved from Wales to Scotland when I was about 13. And where I lived in Wales, everybody I was at school with knew that I had had this very serious illness and that I had been off school for a really long time, I mean years, and that I'd returned and I'd been quite different. And I think I thought of that move as a chance to start again. So it was always very conscious. I was always conscious that everybody knew that this terrible thing had happened to me. And I knew that if I moved countries and I moved schools, that I could just pass myself off as somebody who was just not very good at sport. And I thought I could do that. I could just completely start again. So obviously when you're a teenager, the last thing you want is something to mark you out. So I just said to my mum and dad, I don't want anyone to know. I want to, you know, just be, I put that behind me. And I think I thought as a teenager, I could do that, that you can put it behind you. Almost you could wishfully undo it somehow. You could wishfully edit it out of your life. But of course, you can't do that.
0: What does it mean, though, for you to have spent so much time like hiding this part of yourself, only to reveal it to thousands of people in a memoir?
1: Well, I never really talked about it before, I'd written about it in fiction. I wrote about that illness. So I gave it to someone else. I gave it to a character and someone else in one of my books called The Distance Between Us, which I suppose was a kind of start into thinking about it or analysing it. But I think I realised that it isn't something, you know, as you get older, I think you realise that you can't really leave these selves behind, that they all travel along inside you, like those Matryoshka dolls. I think your attitude to these things changes all the time, doesn't it? The way, wherever you are on the continuum of your life, you look at things differently.
0: Do you still sort of think of yourself in the way of someone who has avoided these brushes with death?
1: I do. I feel like somebody who's incredibly fortunate that I did almost die when I was a child, but I didn't, you know, and I was told that I wouldn't be able to walk again, but I did. And that really feels as though I've won 1,000 lotteries and for both those reasons. So I still feel like that. And I feel that the life I have has been a huge bonus. And so I just feel I have to make the most of it and live it to the absolute fullest.
0: Well, Maggie O'Farrell, thank you so much for coming on today.
1: That's my pleasure. Thank you so much for having me again.
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4: This is Fresh Air. Mary Beard taught classics for most of her life at Cambridge, but her career has also included popular TV shows and books that reach a wide audience. Our book critic Maureen Corrigan says Beard's latest book, Talking Classics, illuminates a lot about the ancient world and our own.
6: Wine comes in at the mouth and love comes in at the eye. That's a line from a Yeats poem, appropriately entitled A Drinking Song. Love did indeed come in at the eye for the distinguished classic scholar Mary Beard. In her new book called Talking Classics, Beard, who grew up middle class in an English village, recalls being taken as a child by her mother for her first visit to London in 1960. They wandered through the British Museum and stopped to see the mummies. Beard, however, became curious about a display case featuring everyday objects, including a 4,000-year-old piece of bread. Beard's mother tried to lift her up for a closer look, but as Beard confesses in the droll way that has endeared her to millions of readers and television audiences, the attempt failed because I was a heavy and wiggly child. Along came a kindly curator who drew keys out of his pocket, unlocked the case, and held the ancient piece of bread in front of little Mary Beard's eyes. As Beard says, that experience was what the ancient Greeks would have called a moment of thauma, meaning wonder or wonderment. I don't think it's fanciful to say that Mary Beard has spent her life unlocking the deep past and encouraging thauma in the rest of us. Most of Talking Classics is drawn from four lectures Beard gave at the University of Chicago in 2023. If the word lectures makes you want to head for an exit door, you don't know Mary Beard's style. This is a public intellectual who uses terms like slime bag to describe Medea's husband and who advises everyone to dial down the pious reverence when considering the ancient world. Beard also has little love for the exclusionary side of studying the classics or for those conservative traditionalists she dubs the column crowd who want to erect classical architecture in contemporary cities because of the authority it appears to exude. One of the many hard questions Beard considers in this book is whether classical architecture and statuary are irredeemably tainted by the uses to which they've been put by, say, Mussolini or today's far-right racist groups. Beard reminds us that there's also radical disruptive power in the classics. Among the revolutionaries she names with more than a foothold in classics are Karl Marx, Nelson Mandela, Eldridge Cleaver, and Bobby Seale. The overarching question about the ancient world that structures Beard's slim little book and her life's work is one that she says was very nearly drummed out of me when I was a student. What on earth was it like to be there? I'd say it's also the question that powers the geyser of contemporary reimaginings of the ancient world. Among them, novels like The Song of Achilles and Circe, both by Madeline Miller, as well as the forthcoming Christopher Nolan film, The Odyssey. As much as she treasures connection with the deep past, Beard cautions us that the classical world is also unthinkingly alien, sometimes almost incomprehensible. It goes right down to everyday ideas about the body, the self, and to such basic questions as, who am I? Don't forget, Beard says, that most people in antiquity would have no clue what they looked like, except from their wavering reflection in a pool of water, or from a dull outline on a piece of polished bronze or silver. No wonder so many ancient jokes hinged on issues of mistaken identity. The payoff, to put it bluntly, of studying classics, and more broadly of a humanities education, is, according to Beard, best encapsulated in a phrase she gleaned from a colleague who said, "Classics teaches you to read difficult things." Beard goes on to elaborate that, in a global environment of fact-dodging, misreporting, conspiracy theories, fake news, and outright lies, skills in reading difficult things are those that the world most needs. Like that ancient hunk of Egyptian bread that fascinated Mary Beard as a child, Talking Classics offers readers plenty to chew on.
4: Maureen Corrigan is a professor of literature at Georgetown University. She reviewed Talking Classics by Mary Beard. Tomorrow on Fresh Air, when Pope Leo was revealed to have Creole roots in New Orleans and grandparents who changed their racial identity to white after settling in Chicago, journalist Susan Solney recognized the story. Her great-uncle Edward had done the same thing a century ago. She'll tell us what she discovered about his life and the secret that broke her family in half. I hope you'll join us. To keep up with what's on the show and get highlights of our interviews, follow us on Instagram at NPR Fresh Air. Fresh Air's executive producer is Sam Brigger. Our technical director and engineer is Audrey Bentham. Our interviews and reviews are produced and edited by Phyllis Myers, Roberta Shorrock, Anne-Marie Baldonado, Lauren Krenzel, Teresa Madden, Monique Nazareth, Thea Challoner, Anna Bauman, and Nico Gonzalez-Whistler. Our digital media producer is Molly C.V. Nesper. Susan Yakundi directed today's show. Our co-host is Tanya Mosley. I'm Terry Gross.

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5: Hello, I'm Catherine from Tonawanda. Thank you for listening to BTPM NPR, WBFO and WBFO HD1 Buffalo, WOLN Olean, and WUBJ Jamestown. 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

0: as a path to prosperity, Congress very wisely said, let's get you back into the workforce.
1: New guidance from the Trump administration on work requirements for sick people on Medicaid.
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3: Sunshine, 74 degrees in Buffalo at 4 o'clock.
1: I'm Elsa Chang.
2: And I'm Scott Detrow. Emerging tensions in the relationship between President Trump and Israeli Prime Minister Benjamin Netanyahu.
4: Trump has to be beside himself with frustration and hot anger.
1: Also, a new book traces the broken promises of the 1979 Iranian Revolution.
5: We've ended up with a supreme leader who's also named Khamenei and, you know, very much the same system, perhaps even kind of more hardened.
2: And a mass of humanity will be gathering in the U.S. for the World Cup this summer.
1: And that means the potential for a whole lot of disease.
2: The risks after this news.
6: Live from NPR News in Washington, I'm Libby Casey. It's primary day in six states, including California. And at the top of the ballot, a lively and unsettled race to replace termed-out Governor Gavin Newsom. From member station KQED in San Francisco, Scott Schaefer reports.
7: California hasn't had a governor's race like this one in decades. An unpredictable horse race with several lead changes, the implosion of a leading candidate after sexual assault allegations, and a slew of relatively unknown options. Once discounted, Javier Becerra, former HHS secretary and California attorney general, has jumped to the front of the pack after Congressman Eric Swalwell dropped out. Not far behind, Republican Steve Hilton, a former Fox News host, he's neck and neck with billionaire investor and political activist Tom Steyer, who's dropped more than $200 million and counting. A few months ago, panicked Democrats feared they could be locked out of a November runoff by this top two primary system, but now polls show it's at least possible the top two finishers will both be Democrats. For NPR News, I'm Scott Schaefer in San Francisco.
6: President Trump has named a reliable attack dog to serve as acting director of national intelligence. The job is supposed to ensure that timely and objective intelligence is provided to the president, but even some Republicans are questioning Bill Pulte's qualifications. NPR's Eric McDaniel has more.
8: After the intelligence failures before the September 11th attacks and Iraq war, the Office of the Director of National Intelligence was created to be the expert voice, presenting clear, factual information to decision makers, including the president. Pulte currently serves as the director of the Federal Housing Finance Agency and has used the post to go after the president's perceived enemies. Senator John Cornyn, a member of the intelligence community and a Texas Republican, recently defeated by a Trump-backed primary challenger, has questions.
9: I don't see any evidence of any qualifications for that job.
8: Trump cited Pulte's qualifications for the role as someone with, quote, deep experience managing the most sensitive matters in America. Eric McDaniel, NPR News, The Capitol.
6: Secretary of State Marco Rubio defended the Trump administration's Iran war and the efforts it's making to extend a current ceasefire. He told Connecticut Democratic Senator Chris Murphy in a hearing today that sanctions on Iran would not be lifted if it opens the Strait of Hormuz.
10: Iran is being sanctioned because they enrich uranium. Iran is being sanctioned because they've highly enriched uranium. Iran is being sanctioned because of their nuclear activities. If they agree to give up those things, there will be sanctions relief associated with their commitment and compliance with those agreements.
11: Relief just in exchange for reopening the strait.
10: No, that's not been discussed. That's not been offered.
6: Iran stopped communicating with mediators about extending a ceasefire amid Israel's latest attacks on Lebanon, according to two semi-official Iranian news agencies. But President Trump is disputing that and says talks are continuing. This is NPR News live in Washington.
3: It's 4:04 at Buffalo Toronto Public Media. We have sunny skies and 74 degrees at our Buffalo Waterfront Studios. Good afternoon. I'm Steve Cishon, BTPM NPR. Literally in the last few seconds popping up on our traffic watch this afternoon, things are slow. 90 east between the 190 and the 290. Four are dead in two different jurisdictions, and Saleh Muhammad has been arraigned on four murder charges. Accused of killing his 26-year-old wife and their 3- and 4-year-old sons in their Cheektowaga home and killing a 43-year-old clerk inside a West Side store. Erie County District Attorney Michael J. Kane says that the 29-year-old Muhammad was remanded and will return to court for a felony hearing on Friday. The question of why all this is still unanswered.
12: As you're all aware, motive is not an element we have to prove. Obviously, it's a question that everyone asks. It's a question that we're trying to answer ourselves. At this point, I wouldn't want to speculate on that.
3: Among the questions they have on their minds is the relationship between the store clerk and the man accused in his murder. That is still something they aren't exactly sure of. Mayor Sean Ryan announcing today more than $412,000 in funding for major upgrades to the City of Buffalo Animal Shelter. The scope of the work includes an expansion of kennel space, a new HVAC system, repair and repainting of walls, installation of new epoxy flooring and sound-deadening ceiling tiles, also new cat kennels, a hydraulic lift examination table, and a complete overhaul to the outdoor recreation area for shelter animals. Although the announcement brings much-needed change and excitement, Mayor Ryan says it's just the beginning of a long-term plan to meet the needs of animals, staff, and volunteers.
13: While these investments are important, we haven't lost sight of the larger goal. We know we need a new animal shelter. Buffalo deserves a modern animal shelter that meets the needs of animals, staff, volunteers, and the entire community. The improvements we're announcing today will help stabilize and modernize this facility, but it's short term.
3: Mayor Ryan says there's a plan to create a new state-of-the-art modern shelter. The location has yet to be determined. Forecast calls for clouds tonight with a low of 49. Sunshine tomorrow with a high of 78. That sunshine continues Thursday and Friday, sunny with highs near 80. Right now in Buffalo, we have sunny skies and 74 degrees. 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
14: It's All Things Considered from NPR News. I'm Scott Detrow in Washington.
1: And I'm Elsa Chang in Culver City, California. A major way that the Trump administration paid for the president's priorities in the one big, beautiful bill last year was by cutting funding for Medicaid, specifically by requiring people to work or prove that they cannot work in order to receive coverage. This week, federal health officials released a document outlining the details of how that will function. And NPR's Selena Simmons-Duffin is here to explain. Hi, Selena.
15: Hi, Elsa.
1: Okay, let's start with the basics. Who exactly is affected by this?
15: Yeah, so Medicaid is a public health plan for low-income people. Mm-hmm. Its funding is split between the federal government and states, and it's really big. 68 million people across the country are currently enrolled. This new rule applies in the more than 40 states that expanded Medicaid under the Affordable Care Act. And it used to be that if you were under the income threshold, you could enroll in Medicaid and basically have free health insurance. When this takes effect in those expansion states, people as young as 19 and as old as 64 will have to prove to their state that they are working or medically unable to work every 6 months. If they can't do that, they'll lose their health coverage. Here's Dr. Mehmet Oz, administrator of the Center for Medicare and Medicaid Services, defending the policy to reporters today at the White House.
16: If you're sitting at home, which is true for the millions of people who are on who are able-bodied on Medicaid, on average, you're spending 6.1 hours watching television or just hanging around. That's not why you're here. So as a path to prosperity, Congress very wisely said, let's get you back into the workforce.
15: I should say research shows that most people on Medicaid who can work do work because you can't really live off of health coverage, which is why some advocates have called these rules paperwork requirements.
1: Okay, so you have been looking at the rule that Oz's agency released this week explaining the details of how all of this will operate. What exactly does this document say?
15: Well, it is very complicated. It's nearly 400 pages long.
1: Wow.
15: And the timeline states have to take a look at this and get completely new systems up and running is by January. That's really challenging, according to Adriana McIntyre of the Harvard T.H. Chan School of Public Health.
17: It takes states literally months, usually years, to make the types of changes to their systems that they needed to make for this new rule.
15: That is not all, though. What was in this document makes the challenge for states even more difficult. So for months, federal health officials have been meeting with states informally and giving them guidance. And states understood that people with conditions where continuous coverage was really important would be exempt.
17: What the rule says is that the disease needs to be actively interfering with your ability to work. So people with early stage cancer who are in radiation treatment but still have the capacity to work, or people who have HIV but can still technically work, are not exempted.
1: Wow. Okay, well then what's been the reaction so far to the rule?
15: Well, there is one conservative group, the Paragon Health Institute, that wrote in a statement the rule, quote, strikes the appropriate balance between necessary program integrity protections and accommodations for those who genuinely need assistance. Advocates for patients pretty uniformly panned the rule. Here's Carl Schmid, executive director of the HIV and Hepatitis Policy Institute, who has been lobbying for months for people living with HIV to have a blanket exemption to no avail.
18: We're just going to lose people to Medicaid, and then they're going to get sick, and then they're going to die. And so, yeah, I'm upset.
15: He says they're not going to give up. They're going to file a comment and start lobbying state to state to try to get exemptions. And he thinks there will be lawsuits filed as well.
19: That is NPR's Selena Simmons-Duffin. Thank you so much, Selena.
15: You're welcome.
2: President Trump and Israel's Prime Minister Benjamin Netanyahu have a long history of working together. They've also had sharp disagreements. While the two leaders closely coordinated the launch of the war on Iran 3 months ago, now the relationship is strained over whether to keep up military pressure or look for a diplomatic solution. To break this down, we are joined by two NPR correspondents, Franco Ordonez in Washington and Greg Myrie in Tel Aviv. Greg, I'm going to start with you. What caused this current latest friction between the two leaders?
20: Yeah, Scott, Israel launched this major offensive in southern Lebanon against Hezbollah. It was in response to incoming fire from that group. Prime Minister Netanyahu went up to Israel's northern border last Friday. He told the Israeli troops to keep on going. He went even further on Monday. He put out a statement saying Israel would carry out airstrikes on Hezbollah strongholds in the southern suburbs of the capital, Beirut, where many of the group's leaders are based. Lebanese citizens got in their cars, started fleeing, creating massive traffic jams. It looked like we were headed for a major escalation in Lebanon, and at a time when there's supposed to be a ceasefire between Israel and Hezbollah as part of the broader ceasefire with Iran. Iran then said it would stop the indirect negotiations with the U.S. because of this Israeli operation, and that really grabbed Trump's attention, so he called Netanyahu yesterday.
2: Okay, and Frank, I'll pick up the story there. What do we know about that phone call?
21: Yeah, publicly, Trump said it was a very productive call and that he told Netanyahu to not hit Beirut. But friction has been brewing for a while over Israeli military actions in Lebanon. I was speaking with Aaron David Miller, who has advised Democratic and Republican presidents on the Middle East. And he says Trump is defending Netanyahu publicly, but that the private messaging is very different.
4: The subtext here is, look what you got me into. You persuaded me that at a minimum, the conditions for regime change would be laid as a consequence of what I've done. Trump has to be beside himself with frustration and hot anger.
21: And he pointed to other past statements that Trump has made about Netanyahu, such as declaring that the prime minister will, quote, do whatever I want him to do. Miller really called it an astounding statement for a president to make and demonstrating Trump's leverage over the prime minister.
2: Greg, back to you in Tel Aviv. How is Israel responding to Trump's message and this ongoing rift?
20: Yeah, Israel's media and many politicians have just absolutely savaged Netanyahu. They said he was a puppet, too weak to stand up to Trump. They said Trump has now forced Israel to accept three ceasefires recently that Israel opposed: Gaza, Iran, and now Lebanon. Ben Caspit, who's a prominent columnist with the Mariv newspaper and a frequent critic of Netanyahu, wrote, quote, "The truth needs to be said. Israeli policy is dictated by Trump's social media post." So, Scott, as you know, in the U.S., you often hear the criticism of Israel and Netanyahu that he's trying to drag the U.S. into Middle East conflicts, that he has too much influence over U.S. policy in the region. Mm-hmm. You know, in Israel, you hear the exact opposite,
2: oh,
20: that Israel and Netanyahu aren't strong enough to stand up to Trump or other U.S. presidents, and that the U.S. prevents Israel from taking actions it wants to. So Netanyahu seems to have backed away from attacking Beirut for now, but Israel did carry out airstrikes in southern Lebanon today.
2: And then, Franco, in the meantime, where do we stand on the talks with Iran? Have they become more complicated now because of this additional scrutiny and focus on what's happening in Lebanon?
21: Yeah, clearly more complicated. I mean, we've been reporting for the last week that the two sides appear relatively close to agreeing on some framework for a deal, but the renewed fighting in Lebanon has kind of thrown a wrench into those talks. Now, Iran has made very clear that it sees the fighting in Lebanon as a direct link to the negotiations, and the fact that fighting started again just kind of highlights how hard it has been for Trump, or really any U.S. president recently, working with Israel when they have different security objectives. You know, Trump wants a deal, and Israel is looking at their security and really wants to weaken Hezbollah.
14: And these friction points have been there all along. But Greg, at the same time, Trump and Netanyahu were so closely aligned. They were such close partners when they started this war with Iran. At this stage, do they now have different goals?
20: Yeah, I think it's fair to say that. They began the war with these same sweeping objectives. They both wanted Iran's Islamic government toppled, its nuclear program completely dismantled. But now Trump is clearly focused on a deal, one that would involve a lot of compromises. You know, it would leave the regime in place. He still opposes Iran's nuclear program, but appears willing to negotiate that after the war ends. Netanyahu wants to keep up the military pressure. He wants to weaken the Iranian government in every way possible. A big concern for him is Iran's missile program, since Iran has fired on Israel throughout the war. And as we've seen, Netanyahu has much the same approach toward Hezbollah in Lebanon and against Hamas in Gaza. And Iran has learned that it can use this, the Lebanon war in particular, as a wedge to divide Trump and Netanyahu.
14: Franco, at the same time, whatever the differences may be, don't Trump and Netanyahu still have to work together on some level?
21: Yeah, I mean, they do. I mean, if the goal is to reach some kind of durable agreement that meets, you know, Trump's original objectives, including ending Iran's support of aligned groups, I mean, they need each other. Israel needs the U.S. to negotiate this agreement. It can't do it on its own. Trump needs Israel to really establish security in the region. Trump also knows Netanyahu. As, you know, Aaron David Miller explained to me, Netanyahu's kind of the devil that he knows. Trump knows how to push Netanyahu's buttons. And while they did get into this war together, that doesn't necessarily mean that they're going to be on the same page when they get out. Aaron David Miller also told me that Trump has made very clear that he's going to press Netanyahu if it means they're in reach of a deal. I mean, Bibi did play a significant role in starting this war, but he just may not play as significant of a role in how it ends.
14: That is NPR's Franco Ordonez in Washington and Greg Myrie in Tel Aviv. Thanks to you both.
21: Thank you.
20: Sure thing, Scott.

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2: 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Coming up this Thursday, it's Protect My Public Media Day. And you'll see BTPM out in the community all around Western New York. A couple of dozen of locations here. But you'll get to meet some of the BTPM NPR staff around and about. If you're at Perfect Blend in Cuba, New York, from 12 to 3, Jay Moran will be there on Thursday. Meriwether Library on Jefferson Avenue from 1 to 4. Alex Simone will be there. BTPM reporter Sweet Jenny's. Michael Mroziak, our managing editor, picked Sweet Jenny's to hang out at from 5 to 8. You'll see him there, sporting public media. Mr. Goodbar is a place where you'll see Ryan Zunner from 6 to 9 coming up this Thursday. And if you want to see me, well, you'll... Goodbar is a place where you'll see Ryan Zunner from 6 to 9 coming up this Thursday. And if you want to see me, well, you'll head to locations is online at btpm.org.
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5: And I'm Mary Louise Kelly. Let's talk now about a new book about a specific country.

0: The book describes that country as being heavily influenced by, and I quote, a movement that harbored dreams of social justice, equality, independence, and political freedom. Can you guess the country? It's Iran, or at least Iran at the time of the 1979 revolution. The path from 79 with the toppling of a monarch through the decades that followed, decades of oppression and economic turmoil, to this current moment is mapped out in the book Stolen Revolution, Betrayal and Hope in Modern Iran. Co-author and journalist Yegena Torbati is here to talk about it. Welcome.
1: Thank you so much for having me.
0: So I was so eager to read this book because it feels like we've got Iran in the headlines every day right now. But missing from the coverage is often the voices of ordinary Iranians, which you have six of them in this book, six Iranians. Tell me how you picked them. How did you arrive at this particular group?
1: My co-author and I really wanted to be able to tell the story of Iran through a diverse set of sources and through the experiences of both ordinary people and then also people who had at one point or another held great power and influence inside the country, mm-hmm. and really sort of show what had happened since the 1979 revolution through their eyes. Mm-hmm. So in this book, there's a story of a cleric who is a devoted follower of the founder of the revolution, who rises to great power and then is ousted. And we sort of see through his eyes both the promise of the revolution and why he believed in it, mm-hmm. and also kind of what happened to that promise over time.
0: Yeah.
1: You know, there's a poet activist who was part of the reform movement and then the green movement. There's a businessman who I think gives us a window really into the corruption and the pressure on the private sector in Iran in the modern era. And then there's Gen Z, you know, women who really had a completely different experience of the revolution and of the Islamic Republic that resulted and never really had that faith in it that some of our earlier characters had.
0: To raise a practical point, it is risky for people to speak their minds in modern Iran. How did you get these stories? How did you get people to talk?
1: Well, a few of the characters are now outside the country, and mm-hmm. so it was much safer for them to be able to speak. I do think that, you know, we had the luxury of time. We worked on this book for over 5 years, and we were able to sort of convince people over time, gain their trust. But I also think, of course, the sources they showed a great deal of bravery in speaking with us. There were times where we asked people, are you sure you want to go on the record? Are you sure you want to have your name out there? And they were very comfortable with it. They wanted people to know kind of what had happened to them and what actions they had taken over the course of their lives.
0: Yeah. I'm thinking about a point you make in the book. Our understanding outside Iran, of Iran, its people, its stories, the country, has been so fractured because it has been so hard to hear voices like this. What do you think the consequences of that are? What are you hoping this book might be able to do to change that?
1: I think one of the consequences is that we hear a lot from the government's perspective. And I think that's been magnified over the last few months when the internet has been shut down in Iran. You know, it would have been very difficult for us to report this book under these conditions because we relied on people having internet connections and being able to speak with us for sometimes hours at a time.
0: Interesting. So you couldn't have maybe gotten all of these voices now.
1: Not at this moment, right. And I think what we wanted to do was talk to supporters of the government and also opponents, really a wide range, but just have a more nuanced understanding of kind of their experience of what it's like to live in Iran, what it's like to kind of contend with this system. And we don't really paint any of our sources for sure as a villain or as all good. We think that, you know, people have to make choices
0: people
1: to survive.
0: Are complicated, whether
1: and
0: they're
1: to contend.
0: Iranian or American or anything else. And
1: exactly.
0: What you're saying resonates, you know, in a very different country here, speaking of the United States, but the idea that it often is voices on the extremes of our political spectrum that are the ones that get amplified, and mm-hmm. it's harder to hear from the relatively quiet people who are somewhere in the middle trying to figure it out.

0: forces, and therefore maybe a military attack is the only way to dislodge.
1: External pressure is the only way that we're going to get anything changed.
0: And I think, you know, for some of the, I'd say many to most of the people that I've spoken with who had that view, they've been quite disappointed by what this war has brought them. There's no signal to them that this regime is changing. And so I think people just feel like, well, nothing has worked. And what do we do from here?
1: You, in that same story, though, write about a rock concert in Tehran that has just sold out, and about, you know, hipsters, young hipsters in Tehran who are still hanging out at cafes and having fun. It's fascinating to read. Joy continues. Hope does continue, even amidst a wider sense of hopelessness.
0: Life goes on, you know. I think even people in war zones figure out ways to have those moments of joy, because you sort of have to keep going.
1: To bring it back to the six people that you center in your book, you write that they have diverging visions for Iran's future, from the total overthrow of the Islamic Republic to its reform from within to the return of the monarchy. I read that and I thought, how fascinating, how surprising is it that given how dramatic the events of this spring have been, including the killing of the supreme leader, it's resulted in none of the above. None of those things have happened.
0: Yeah. I think most of the Iranians I speak with are quite disappointed with kind of where the country is at this point. And it's like all these dramatic things happen, and we've ended up with a supreme leader who's also named Khamenei, and, you know, very much the same system, perhaps even kind of more hardened and willing to kind of exact revenge from those that it sees as its internal enemies. Mm. These authoritarian systems are very powerful. It's not 1979 anymore. They have tools at their disposal that the Shah didn't have, including surveillance and technology, and the opposition movements inside have been quite repressed. Outside, it's been difficult to kind of form a united front. I think at this moment, a lot of the people I speak with are quite despondent.
1: Yegana Torbati, thank you.
0: Thank you so much for having me.
1: She is Iran correspondent for the New York Times and co-author of the new book, Stolen Revolution. You can hear our full conversation on our national security podcast, Sources and Methods, wherever you get your podcasts.
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5: Clouds tonight with a low of 49. Some sunshine around tomorrow with a high of 78. Sunshine Thursday and Friday, too. High both days right around 80. Then this weekend, showers, maybe a thunderstorm on Saturday. Highs all weekend long in the upper 70s. Right now in Buffalo, we have sunny skies and 74 degrees. 90 East is slow this hour between the 190 and the 290. We're coming up on 4:30. 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
6: 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I'm Elsa Chang.
7: And I'm Scott Detrow. Secretary of State Marco Rubio says Cuba needs systemic reforms and possibly new leadership.
8: I really don't believe this system is capable of reform unless new people take over or a new mindset takes hold.
6: More on his Senate testimony after this summary of the day's news.
9: Live from Washington, NPR News, I'm Duane Brown. Lawmakers are back in D.C. this week as the new Homeland Security Secretary, Mark Wayne Mullen, clashed with Democrats in the Senate. He was there to answer questions today about the agency's budget and how the Trump administration is carrying out immigration enforcement. Here's Secretary Mullen speaking with Senator Chris Murphy about following federal court orders.
10: Will you not implement court orders?
11: If we didn't think

0: courts were politicized, then I would probably be able to answer that. But we see courts over and over again that use their bench for their political opinion, not just the rule of law. So you, and we can see that because we see how many times they're overturned.
1: No, I didn't court say, orders you obey based upon whether you
0: no,
1: believe that
0: what I said
1: to be
0: no, no.
1: political.
0: Don't put words in my mouth.
1: That's what are you saying, then?
0: What I'm saying is we'll enforce the law and we're never going to break the Constitution.
2: Elsewhere in the news, the U.S. Supreme Court is considering another case that could further weaken the Federal Voting Rights Act. NPR's Hansi Luong reports this case is about who can enforce the landmark law's protections for folks with disabilities and language problems.
3: It's been more than a month since the Supreme Court's conservative supermajority put new limits on the Voting Rights Act's provisions against racial discrimination and redistricting. Now the court is scheduled to discuss on June 18th whether to take up a case about a different part of the Voting Rights Act. What's known as Section 208 generally allows voters who need help because of a disability or inability to read or write to get help from a person of their choice. But Republican state officials in Arkansas argue that voters and advocacy groups do not have the right to sue to enforce those protections, and only the U.S. Attorney General does. That novel legal argument could weaken Section 208 and other sections of the Voting Rights Act, which have been mainly enforced through lawsuits by voters and private groups. Hansi Luong, NPR News, Washington.
2: This is NPR.
4: It's 4:32 at Buffalo, Toronto Public Media. We have a mix of clouds and sun, 74 degrees at our Buffalo Waterfront Studios. Good afternoon. I'm Steve Cishon, BTPM NPR. On the BTPM traffic watch this afternoon, 90 east is slow from the 190 to the 290. 190 north is slow between Elm Street and the Peace Bridge. Saleh Muhammad has been arraigned in the shooting death of his wife and two small children in their Cheektowaga home yesterday, as well as the shooting death of a store clerk in the city of Buffalo yesterday. Police from both jurisdictions and the district attorney's office holding a joint press conference. Just an hour or so ago, Erie County DA Michael Kane said the question of what prompted the murder spree is still unanswered, but one fact remains clear at this point.
5: They're definitely connected. The defendant committed both incidents. He's been charged with murder in both cases. The reason for the connection is something we're still investigating.
4: Officers who were at that scene in Cheektowaga being offered counseling, having responded to a welfare check, only to find the bodies of Muhammad's 26-year-old wife and the couple's 3- and 4-year-old children dead of gunshot wounds. Federal legislation introduced today could provide more protections for detainees who are being released from the Department of Homeland Security's custody. The bill would require DHS to contact a detainee's listed contact, whether it be a lawyer, friend, or family, before releasing them from custody. Congressman Tim Kennedy says the measures are necessary to prevent another death like that of Nurul Amin Shah Alam, who died in February, days after being released from DHS custody at a closed coffee shop in Buffalo.
6: This death was completely avoidable. And while DHS continues to stonewall our demands for accountability, we won't stop fighting until justice is served. This legislation will save lives and help prevent future tragedies like what happened right here in Buffalo.
4: Kennedy recently made an unannounced visit to the Buffalo Service Processing Center where ICE holds detainees. He believes it's not an appropriate location to house anyone for more than a few days. Kennedy adds that he will question Secretary of Homeland Security Mark Wayne Mullen about Alam's death during a House of Representatives hearing coming up tomorrow. Cloudy skies tonight with a low of 49. Sunshine tomorrow and for the next few days. High tomorrow, 78. It's 74 in Buffalo.
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8: 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I'm Scott Detrow in Washington.
9: And I'm Elsa Chang in Culver City, California. Secretary of State Marco Rubio says that the Trump administration has taken back control of the Western Hemisphere. Those were his words in congressional testimony today. He touted the January operation to remove Nicolas Maduro from Venezuela. That operation, of course, ousted a key ally of Cuba's communist government, which has long been a... focus of Rubio, going back to his days as a senator from Florida. NPR's Michelle Kellerman reports.
10: When they debated each other on CNN in the 2016 presidential race, Marco Rubio and Donald Trump did not see eye to eye on Cuba. Trump was talking about what kind of deal he could make, but Rubio got the applause.
11: On the issue of a good deal, I know what the good deal is. I'll tell you what the good deal now is already codified. Here's a good deal. Cuba has free elections. Cuba stops putting people in jail for speaking out.
10: When he said it was codified, Rubio was referring to the Helms-Burton Act, which states that the U.S. embargo on Cuba can only be lifted once there are credible steps toward democracy. It's kind of gospel among some Miami Cubans, says Christopher Sabatini of Chatham House, a London-based think tank.
12: Their model of change was an Eastern European-style collapse of communist regimes.
10: But a collapse in Cuba could spark a new migration crisis at a time when the Trump administration has focused on deporting migrants. In Venezuela, the Trump administration toppled Maduro, but basically left the state intact, opening up business deals for Americans. That kind of arrangement might appeal to President Trump in Cuba, says Sabatini, but it's not what the Helms-Burton law requires or what Rubio has called for.
12: So he's going to have to confront his own constituency and his own conscience, if you will, in a policy that Trump is dictating and in which Trump will want a victory, but it's not the same absolute victory that Marco Rubio and many of his constituents have imagined literally for more than six decades now.
10: Rubio's parents were born in Cuba but left before the revolution. Cuban history professor Lillian Guerra of the University of Florida has a similar background, but unlike Rubio, she spent time on the island.
13: He is very unaware of, what life is like in Cuba. He's never been there. And I think that he needs to be cognizant of that. And I think that, in fact, there is much to be learned about his own history.
10: She remembers watching the PBS program Finding Your Roots, which found that Rubio has some Spanish and Native American ancestry. The program also found that his third great-grandfather owned a tobacco farm in Cuba and slaves.
13: I mean, that was shocking, right, to him. But it wasn't to anybody who's Cuban on the island.
10: She says Cubans on the island understand the history of exploitation, and she believes the U.S. has to take into account race and class issues as it pushes for change. But Guerra did praise Rubio for a recent message he recorded explaining to Cubans how corruption is to blame for much of the current humanitarian crisis.
14: Raúl Castro fundó una empresa llamada Gaesa.
10: Raúl Castro founded a company 30 years ago called Gaesa, Rubio explained, saying that it's owned and operated by the armed forces and has revenues three times greater than the current government budget. He calls it a state within a state. The U.S. has imposed sanctions on leaders of Gaesa, and the Department of Justice recently indicted Raúl Castro, the 95-year-old former Cuban leader, on unrelated charges. Rubio told the Senate Foreign Relations Committee Cuba needs systemic reforms.
11: I really don't believe this system is capable of reform unless new people take over or a new mindset takes hold.
10: But the administration is talking to Cuban officials, including to Raúl Castro's grandson. Michelle Kellerman, NPR News, the State Department.
8: The French Open has served up a little bit of everything so far. Major upsets, ciao, or maybe adieu to Jannik Sinner. Blockbuster nightcap matchups, the emergence of local crowd favorites, and some major news off the court, the GOAT, Serena Williams, making a comeback announcement. Lindsay Davenport has been all over the French Open's grounds, taking in everything for TNT Sports, and joins us now. Welcome back to the show.
15: Thanks so much for having me.
8: Let's start with the women. Defending champion Coco Gauff got bounced earlier than expected, but there was still a great matchup last night. Tell us what you're seeing so far.
15: Oh, it's been such a wild, crazy, fun tournament. Sometimes predictable things can get a little boring. It's been anything but predictable here in Paris. A lot of the players that we thought were going to be factors and be involved in trying to win the title, they all lost early. We lost Gauff. We lost Iga Świątek, a four-time champion. Super fun atmosphere last night. We had Aryna Sabalenka, a four-time Grand Slam champion, play Naomi Osaka, another four-time Grand Slam champion, play. It felt like such a big match, and it was only the round of 16 for those
8: right.
15: two. But Sabalenka's one in the world. She played like it. kind of sent a message to the remaining players like, hey, man, I have my best level here. So good luck trying to beat me in Paris.
8: On the men's side, when I talked to you before the tournament got underway, you said begins and ends with Sinner. Of course, he's upset early. What happened?
15: That was so one of the crazier things I've ever seen. You know, everyone historically knows that Jannik Sinner has suffered in hot conditions. He was absolutely cruising in his match, 4 points from winning, when all of a sudden he started cramping. His body never recovered, and the shock of the tournament in that first week was Jannik Sinner losing. And without Sinner and out Alcaraz, they had won the last 9 majors combined. All of a sudden, it's been a tournament of opportunity for the men. And you just never know. We've had the emergence of 2 teenagers, 19-year-old Rafael Hodar, who ended up going out today, but a great run to the quarters, and Joao Fonseca. And you're kind of meeting this next generation, I think, a little earlier than we thought we would.
8: I mentioned not questioning your tennis expertise about you. I mentioned that Sinner prediction that you had talking to us, and of course, the weather intervened. Do you wanna do over and tell us who you're expecting in the finals?
15: Expecting in the final, I really think that this is Alexander Zverev's tournament to win. I think Matteo Berrettini on the other half of the draw has a good chance of maybe getting through. Arina Sabalenka on the women's side is a very good bet. Marta Kostyuk, a young Ukrainian player, she's spoken openly about how motivated she is to win here. She's been really fun to watch here. But my picks for the final weekend are Sabalenka and Zverev now.
8: Okay. I mentioned some big non-French Open news, but pretty exciting. Serena Williams coming back. You stared across the net at Serena Williams more than a dozen times over the course of your career. Like, what is it about her style of play that you think still translates in her 40s?
15: It played so many players, and nobody had that kind of intensity that Serena just naturally brought to the court. You could see the athleticism. You knew she was fast. She served great. She had all this power, but it was also how she competed. And, you know, you get a sense when you play players, like, okay, this is their weakness. If I can maybe squeeze a little here, or, you know, apply a little bit of pressure there. It just never kind of found that spot with Serena.
8: Lindsay Davenport, I have to ask, you're so great with the analysis, but when you see the Serena news, do you think, like, could I get
15: that? I have 4 kids. She's got 2 kids. I'm not sure anyone else could do what she's doing.
8: That is tennis Hall of Famer Lindsay Davenport joining us from the French Open. Thanks so much for talking to us again.
15: Thank you.
9: You're listening to All Things Considered from NPR News. Earlier this year, NPR was the first to report about a failure on the USS Gerald R. Ford. That's the $13 billion aircraft carrier with a toilet system that would randomly break down. The crew of 4,600 people spent almost a year at sea with that faulty system. And now the Ford is finally back home in Norfolk, Virginia, which means the ship can be overhauled to fix the plumbing. Steve Walsh with member station WHRO has this story.
16: During a recent Senate Armed Services Committee hearing, Senator Tim Kaine pressed the top leaders of the Navy about the problems with the sewage system on the USS Gerald R. Ford while it was out on its record-breaking deployment.
17: Are we taking steps with respect to the Ford and other ships in that category to make sure that the plumbing system is sufficient for the needs of sailors deployed?
16: The Virginia Democrat said he had heard from his constituents about problems on USS Ford. The carrier received increasing scrutiny as the Ford went from the military operation around Venezuela to the war in Iran. The story was picked up by outlets around the world, which questioned the strain on the crew as their deployment dragged on. Chief of Naval Operations Admiral Daryl Cottle pushed back on the seriousness of the issues with the toilets, which the Navy calls heads.
18: So this is a less than a 1% problem. Now, it's a significant problem when the heads are down.
17: Right.
18: But the time between somebody flushing a T-shirt in there, a rag in there, something else in there that's not supposed to be by our procedure, till it was up again is like a couple hours.
16: NPR was originally contacted by a parent of a sailor on board the Ford about the plumbing problems. I asked Cottle about the issues with the system breaking down when he came to the homecoming for the carrier in May.
19: The sanitation systems on board any ship, submarine, destroyer, cruiser, carrier, all have challenges. It's not whether or not if that happens, is when it does, how do we attack it, fix it, get it back online? And the team on forward, you know, is very good at that. It's more of a vacuum drag system, and they're extraordinary at keeping it up online.
16: Still, the Ford is getting an upgrade, says Rear Admiral Kayvon Hakimzadeh, commander of Norfolk Naval Shipyard. The problems on the Ford were known since before the carrier was finished being built. A decade earlier, toilets on USS George H.W. Bush kept going down when its vacuum system lost pressure, meaning the toilets wouldn't flush.
20: We are implementing the same fixes that the Navy did for the Bush.
16: Emails reviewed by NPR show hull technicians on the Ford were asking sailors help to find leaks among the hundreds of toilets. A loose valve in one area can cause all of the toilets in that part of the ship to fail. Rear Admiral Hakimzadeh says they will install more valves so sailors can isolate the problems more quickly.
20: Right now, it's essentially in quarters. The new system subdivides it significantly further so that a problem in like one bathroom doesn't cut off a quarter of the ship.
16: Given all the plumbing issues, the ship also requires an acid flush to clean the pipes. The Government Accountability Office said back in 2020 that it cost $400,000 and can only be done after the ship comes home from deployment. For NPR News, I'm Steve Walsh in Norfolk, Virginia.

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2: 4:48 at Buffalo Toronto Public Media. Dr. Caroline Attardo-Jenko has been approved by the SUNY trustees to become the University of Buffalo's 16th president. Jenko's a Buffalo native whose most recent position is provost at Tufts University. She looks forward to building upon UB's growth as a major research hub and bringing her experience from another institution that also has emphasized research.
3: So I will bring my expertise in medical research, but not only that, but my ability to bring together people from across disciplines. And what better place to do that at a place like the University at Buffalo, tremendous breadth of expertise across our health sciences schools, across our law school, our school of management, social work, arts and sciences, engineering, and beyond.
2: Traffic watch, 90 East, slow between the 190 and the 290. 190 North, slow from Elm Street to the Peace Bridge. And 90 West is slow from the 290 to Walden Avenue. Forecast calling for cloudy skies tonight with a low of 49. Sunshine tomorrow with a high of 78. Sunny again for Thursday and Friday with highs near 80. Then this weekend, showers, maybe a thunderstorm on Saturday. Highs both days in the upper 70s. 74 degrees right now in Buffalo.
0: It's All Things Considered from NPR News. I'm Scott Detrow.
4: And I'm Elsa Chang. From mid-June to mid-July, millions of soccer fans from all around the world will gather here in the U.S. and Canada and Mexico for 104 matches across 16 cities because, yes, it is World Cup time. Millions of fans packing into more than a dozen stadiums, of course, means soccer for some, but public health officials have another perspective. They will be on high alert for disease spread. NPR's Ping Wong is here to tell us about the public health preparations here in the U.S. They come after a pretty bruising year for federal health agencies. Hi, Ping.
5: Hey, Elsa.
4: Okay, so public health officials, of course, are in the business of keeping people safe and healthy. So how is the CDC getting ready for this huge influx of human beings?
5: Well, on a federal level, agencies that would usually be taking lead are a lot less visible. So for context, the CDC, the nation's public health agency, has taken some major hits in the Trump administration, which has pushed out thousands of workers. And you really just rarely hear from their scientists anymore. So this is the backdrop going into the World Cup.
4: Mm-hmm.
5: And Dr. Deb Howry was a top CDC official until she resigned last year.
6: Usually the CDC is a visible lead when we have international events in the United States, particularly across the country versus just in a single state.
5: She also says that other groups that would typically be involved, like the National Security Council's Biosecurity Group, the Office of Pandemic Preparedness and Response Policy, the Assistant Secretary for Preparedness and Response, all of these high-level offices are disbanded or vacant or don't have permanent leaders.
4: Okay. Well, how then are individual cities preparing for the World Cup?
5: Well, as Howry told me, the system has shifted to fill some of these perceived gaps. So outside of government, for instance, Georgetown University has set up what they're calling a health security operations center. They'll be monitoring for diseases, sending out daily situation reports. And in recent months, behind the scenes, groups that represent state and county health officials say the CDC has stepped up to hold some calls and give some guidance. But states and cities started long before that. Dr. Phil Huang is health director for Dallas County in Texas.
7: To be able to begin preparations a year out is a luxury for us compared to a lot of the situations that we deal with.
5: He says that they've been focusing on preparing for all the things that you would expect to see with huge mass gatherings.
4: Okay, what are some of those things?
5: Okay, so let's take a tour. We're going to start in Atlanta, Georgia, which is hosting 8 World Cup games and the team from Uzbekistan.
8: We call Atlanta Hot Atlanta for a reason. It's going to be hot and humid here, and so heat-related injuries are going to be an issue.
5: That's Dr. Marcus Plesha, who's District Health Director for Fulton County, which includes Atlanta. Now, in addition to the World Cup games, Atlanta will also have a month-long fan festival where they're expecting some 15,000 people a day. And he says they're setting up stations where people can sit in air conditioning and cool off. Then there's feeding the crowds.
8: The biggest lift for us and for all local health departments is that our environmental health workers have to inspect all of the food vendors, and there will be a whole lot of food vendors.
5: He also says that infectious diseases can spread when lots of people come together.
8: We're worried about sexually transmitted infections because there's going to be a lot of people here and it's going to be a festive atmosphere. And then we're worried about things maybe we wouldn't have been as worried about, and particularly we are worried about measles.
4: Well, I guess there's a lot of things to worry about when there's a festive atmosphere.
5: Absolutely, absolutely, from a public health perspective.
4: Sure.
5: So heading over to Dallas, Texas, they're hosting 9 World Cup matches, which is the most of any city. Uh-huh. And Dr. Phil Huang, who we heard from earlier, he says they're stepping up disease surveillance, testing wastewater and also mosquitoes.
7: One of the things we always test for is West Nile virus, but we're also increasing our testing for dengue, chikungunya, Zika.
4: Wow.
5: And that's to be ready to alert hospitals and also the public immediately if any of these are found. Medical staff are also looking out for symptoms of Ebola or hantavirus due to outbreaks. Now, the World Cup finals will be just outside New York City, where Dr. Alistair Martin is the city's health commissioner. He says that they've been running simulations to prepare for outbreaks and mass casualty events, and they're also setting up what's called incident command.
9: It just means that we're diverting resources from some other kind of normal stuff so that we can manage any potential emergencies that happen.
4: Okay, so it sounds like cities have been pretty busy preparing. But Ping, we started by talking about how federal public health has weakened. And I guess I'm just wondering, what's been the impact of that?
5: Yeah, so federal funding for public health is strapped. For instance, in Los Angeles, which is hosting the U.S. team's opening match versus Paraguay, Dr. Barbara Ferrer, who's the county health director there, she says that they're counting on their existing staff to do all this extra work.
10: You know, most of our staff are not taking vacations during the month of the World Cup because they'll need to work. We'll be obviously accruing overtime costs.
5: And a lot of their normal work, like routine food inspections, are going to get put aside.
4: That is NPR's Ping Wong. Thank you so much, Ping.
5: Thank you, Elsa.
0: As we've been hearing, we are 9 days out from the start of the World Cup in the U.S. And ahead of all of that fancy footwork, for this week's installment of Word of the Week, our segment on the history of the words, we look at the nutmeg. Soccer fans will know it is not just a spice in your cabinet. NPR's Ava Berger kicks it around.
11: It happens so quick, you might almost miss it. Juan Diaz sneaks across a recreational soccer field in Washington, D.C. He slices through this player and that one. He's speeding down the field. A fake to the left, a fake to the right, a decisive move, and boom! The ball launches through the defender's legs.
12: Let's go! Ball!
11: Diaz executes the perfect nutmeg. At Randall Field in D.C., players at a weekly soccer pickup game give and get their fair share of nutmegs. Nearby, Solomon Tesfai puts it like this.
12: Oh!
13: You get nutmegged on the pitch, it's actually psychologically damaging.
11: You might be thinking, what does the spice I sprinkle in my eggnog have to do with soccer? Well, first off, the nutmeg has a long and dark history tied to colonialism. The seeds originated in the Banda Islands of eastern Indonesia. In the 17th century, the Dutch came to the islands to take control of the nutmeg industry. To do so, they massacred the Bandanese people. From there, the nutmeg trade spread across the globe.
14: The 1840s taste like nutmeg.
11: Sarah Lohman is a food historian. She said nutmeg was all the rage in America. That's where the fraudulent side of the nutmeg's history comes in. According to written documents, but perhaps shaky historical evidence, the story goes that Connecticut spice peddlers duped people around the world into buying fake nutmegs. They gave them ones made out of wood.
12: He called me a Yankee peddler, a cheating vagabond, a wooden nutmeg.
11: Andy Horowitz is the Connecticut state historian. He's reading from the book The Clockmaker from 1836. The term wooden nutmeg became synonymous with trickery. Here's Horowitz again.
12: And that carries right into its usage, as I understand it, in soccer, with the kind of shrewd maneuver of outsmarting your opponent and kicking the ball right between their legs.
11: Linguists say the story is up for debate, but that's typical of slang words. The players at the DC soccer field don't care about the origin of the word. They're more focused on juking out their competition. Ava Berger, NPR News, Washington.

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4: Hello, I'm Saladin Allah from the Niagara Falls National Heritage Area. Thank you for listening to BTPM NPR WBFO and WBFO HD1 Buffalo, WOLN Olean, and WUBJ Jamestown.

0: doctors, you know, checked him out and he said, oh, he's fine. And so when people say to me, what happened in that moment, I don't know.
1: Former First Lady Jill Biden says doctors evaluated her husband Joe after his disastrous debate performance in 2024.
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3: Mix of clouds and sun, 75 degrees in Buffalo at 5 o'clock.
1: I'm Scott Detrow.
2: And I'm Elsa Chang. The Trump White House is shifting scientific funding decisions away from agencies and to the Office of Management and Budget.
1: Scientists are worried that will make the policy process even more political.
4: Do you want Russell Vogt, who is not a scientist, to determine which immunotherapy is ready to go into a phase 3 trial?
2: And Ann Patchett's new novel makes space for optimism.
5: Yes, there are bad people in the world, but they are so outnumbered by the good people, the people who will want to help you.
1: First, this newscast.
6: Live from NPR News in Washington, I'm Ryland Barton. During a congressional hearing this afternoon, Acting Attorney General Todd Blanche said the Trump administration is scrapping plans for a nearly $1.8 billion anti-weaponization fund.
7: The reasons for the fund is something that President Trump talked about for a long time, which is the fact that there were a lot of people in this country who had their government weaponized against them. The reasons for the fund, I think, remain as important as they were before, but we are not moving forward with the fund.
6: The fund would have compensated President Trump's allies who believe they've been unjustly investigated and prosecuted. Democrats and many Republican senators had pushed the administration to impose limits or scrap the idea altogether. Secretary of State Marco Rubio faced tough questions about Ebola, Iran, and other subjects on Capitol Hill today. NPR's Michelle Kellerman reports Rubio says Iran won't get relief from sanctions just for reopening the Strait of Hormuz.
8: Secretary Rubio says before the U.S. lifts its blockade of Iranian ports, the Iranians need to stop firing on commercial vessels and let traffic resume. Democratic Senator Christopher Murphy pressed him on that, pointing out that the strait was open before the U.S. and Israel launched the war against Iran.
9: The question is, how are we going to get it reopened? Are you going to drive a bargain that is so tough and so hard that the strait remains closed? So how are we going to get it open?
10: The first thing, that is a predicate to anything else happening. The straits have to be reopened.
8: And Rubio says U.S. sanctions won't be eased until Iran gets to the next step, negotiating over its nuclear program. Michelle Kellerman, NPR News, the State Department.
6: President Trump is tapping Federal Housing Finance Director Bill Pulte to be the new intelligence director after the departure of Tulsi Gabbard. Trump says Pulte will also remain director of the Federal Housing Finance Agency. Democrats and several Republicans say Pulte seems unqualified and lacks national security experience. Voters in six states are going to the polls today for election primaries. They include California, where more than 60 candidates are seeking to replace outgoing Governor Gavin Newsom in the November election. NPR's Sage Miller has more.
11: California voters will select which two candidates for governor will move on to the general election in a nonpartisan primary. But it's also the first time in decades that Democratic voters haven't had a clear frontrunner. As part of the nationwide redistricting fight sparked by President Trump's push for more GOP seats, California is slated to pick up five new Democratic seats. Iowa Republican voters will pick their nominee for governor, but Democrats are hopeful they can flip the office come November. Iowa Democrats will also pick the U.S. Senate candidate who they believe has a shot at winning the competitive seat. Sage Miller, NPR News.
6: The mayoral primary in Los Angeles is also today. Primaries are also being held in Montana, New Jersey, New Mexico, and South Dakota. This is NPR News.
3: It's 5:04 at Buffalo Toronto Public Media. We have mix of clouds and sun, 75 degrees at our Buffalo Waterfront Studios. Good afternoon. I'm Steve Cishon, BTPM, NPR. Saleh Muhammad, the man accused of murdering his wife and two children and a store clerk, making an appearance in Buffalo City Court today. Erie County District Attorney Mike Kane also speaking about the case for the first time. BTPM Assistant Managing Editor Ryan Zunner has more.
12: Police and prosecutors are piecing together the string of homicides between Buffalo and Cheektowaga from Monday. Saleh Muhammad, on his 29th birthday, was shuffled into a Buffalo courtroom in an orange jumpsuit just a day after police say he shot and killed his wife and his children, ages 3 and 4, in their Ellen Drive home before going to a convenience store on Grant Street and doing the same to the clerk.
13: They're definitely connected. The defendant committed both incidents. He's been charged with murder in both cases. The reason for the connection is something we're still investigating.
12: That's Erie County DA Mike Kane, who says investigators still have many unanswered questions on what was described by Buffalo Chief of Detectives Joe Langdon as disturbing scenes.
14: It's never a good scene to have to walk into with the human life dead right in front of you right there, especially when it's children, and it affects the investigators and stuff like that.
12: Police were called to Muhammad's Cheektowaga home for a welfare check after another family member was concerned because there was no answer at their door. Officers discovered the bodies of his wife and children. Muhammad was arrested a short time later after returning to the house. With an alleged family murder, the DA reminds residents of the dangers of domestic violence and the resources the county provides.
13: Under the name of the Be Safe Advocates Program, we have actually 6 victim witness advocates that work for our office that respond to domestic violence situations. One of our advocates is involved in this particular case. But domestic violence, it's a scourge, and these crimes are horrific, and they're across the spectrum in their level of severity. You know, this, of course, is, you know, the worst of the worst.
12: Kane says investigators are still exploring what led up to the killings and if Muhammad knew the store clerk. He's due back in court June 5th. Ryan Zunner, Buffalo, Toronto, Public Media.
3: 90 East is slow. 190 to the 290. 190 North, slow between Elm Street and the Peace Bridge. And 90 West, slow 290 to Walden Avenue. 75 degrees in Buffalo. 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
15: From NPR News, this is All Things Considered. I'm Juana Summers.
1: And I'm Scott Detrow. What exactly happened inside Joe Biden's abandoned bid for a second term, particularly after the former president's disastrous debate performance? We're getting fresh perspective on that from his closest confidant, former First Lady Jill Biden, whose memoir, View from the East Wing, is out today. In the weeks since she's been talking about the book, she has faced a lot of scrutiny over who knew what about her husband's health in 2024. And for the first time, she shared a new detail about that post-debate response when we spoke for NPR's Newsmakers.
16: I don't want to curse in front of a former First Lady, and I definitely don't want to curse in front of a teacher.
0: I'm a Philly girl. I'm used to it.
16: I wanted to start with what I thought was a really human moment in this book, where you are walking off stage with President Biden after that debate.
0: Yeah.
16: And he turns to you and he says, "I really effed up, didn't I?" And you said, yes, you did.
0: Yes, you did. Yeah.
16: Can you tell me what you were feeling as a spouse, as an American, as somebody in the room at that moment with him?
0: Sure. You know, I had been in a green room and I was watching on TV. And when that moment happened, I didn't know what to think. You know, I was frightened. I was terrified. I thought, oh my God, what's happening? Is this a stroke? What is this? So when we walked off that stage, I felt relief in that moment that he realized, you know, how terribly it had gone. And then we met up in the car. And then the doctors, you know, checked him out and he said, oh, he's fine. And
16: that's what I was wondering when you mentioned the stroke. Was there a moment of, let's get him checked out and just see for sure?
0: Well, there was a moment when, you know, the doctors, they were watching too. I mean, he had a whole team of doctors around him, so I knew that they were going to check him out. But then, Scott, we went on to 3 more events, and he was fine. I mean, it was like it never even happened. And so when people say to me, what happened in that moment, I don't know.
16: Since the first excerpts of this book came out and since you've done a few interviews, there have been some reports of White House staffers in the administration saying, we had seen other moments like that. You had never seen another moment like that?
0: Never. Never. And you know what, Scott? No one came to me and said, Jill, I have seen this moment at, you know, blankety blank. No one came to me and said that. No one on the medical staff who were traveling with them when these supposed White House people said this.
16: Yeah.
0: They never said it to me either.
16: How quickly did you all realize how much of a shift was taking place around you? The opinions and the views of the Biden family versus other Democratic leaders who suddenly felt very concerned about the president still being in the race?
0: I would say I got out on the campaign trail and it was mixed. I mean, a lot of people were saying he's got to stay in. So I think it was, 3 weeks after the debate that Joe got out? Was it 3 weeks? And it just started as a slow, you know, this low roar, I guess, and became a loud roar.
16: Yeah. And you write that on one hand, you knew this had to be his decision.
0: Absolutely.
16: But on the other hand, you really felt he was the best positioned person. You still felt that in that moment in that summer.
0: I did. Because he was still doing his job.
1: That was former First Lady Jill Biden. We also talked about life in the White House with President Biden, why he pardoned their son Hunter Biden, and how the Bidens thought about how their own personal decisions affected the rest of the country. That is coming up Thursday. You can watch the full interview by following or subscribing to Newsmakers on Spotify, YouTube, or wherever you get your podcasts.
2: President Trump continues to whittle away at federal science funding. And now his administration is attempting to put the decisions about what gets funding under tighter political control. The move is upsetting many researchers and activists like Cole Donovan from the group Stand Up for Science.
17: This would be the end of American science as we know it. And we are going to make sure that it doesn't fade quietly into the night.
2: NPR's Kadia Riddle has been reporting on the rule change behind this latest development and joins us now. Hi, Kadia.
18: Hi, Elsa.
2: Okay, so tell us more about what changed exactly in these rules, like why it's such a big deal here.
18: Well, you know, it's a bureaucratic rule change, and it sounds small, but it really carries a significant potential to disrupt the way we fund science in the United States. Quick review of how science funding works. Congress approves money for agencies like the National Institutes of Health, the National Science Foundation, and then those agencies are empowered to make grants to scientists to do things like cancer research or, you know, make earthquake early warning systems. Last week, the administration proposed a new rule that's now under review. It makes a lot of different changes, but one big one is it would give political appointees and the White House a much larger role over what kind of science gets funded. Scientists and advocates are very upset about this. The Infectious Diseases Society of America, for example, issued a statement yesterday that was titled, quote, "Proposed rule would replace scientific merit with McCarthy-era politics," unquote. Wow. That's a reference, of course, to a period in the 1950s when government officials scrutinized people's ideology and politics rather than their credentials.
2: Oof. Okay, so based on that, how do scientists think this rule change might play out?
18: Well, first of all, it literally could affect any kind of federally funded science in the United States: public health, vaccines, biotechnology, social and behavioral science, climate. And one thing that's really animating people, under this new rule, senior political appointees, not just scientists, would review grants in order to assess whether they align with the president's priorities before awards are made. Mm-hmm. I talked to Elizabeth Genexi. She's a former federal scientist, and she has a lot of objections to empowering Russell Vogt. He's the head of the White House's Office of Management and Budget with this kind of authority.
19: We're designing a study to the new cancer therapeutic. Do you want Russell Vogt, who is not a scientist, to determine which immunotherapy is ready to go into a phase 3 trial?
18: Phase 3 trial, by the way, is the kind that determines if a drug is safe and effective in humans.
2: Right. Very, very important. Okay, so then what is the rationale behind these changes, at least from the Trump administration's point of view?
18: Right. So the White House and OMB officials declined a request for interview for the story, but they sent a statement over that said this rule change will, quote, improve the ability of agencies to identify and respond to waste, fraud, and abuse in line with agency priorities. Critics say there's no evidence that the existing peer-reviewed system needs such sweeping changes.
2: I mean, this rule change is just a proposal right now, right? Like, how soon could it be a reality?
18: Yeah, we're in an open period comment where the public has 45 days to weigh in. Congress could, in theory, block this rule, and no one I spoke with thinks that is likely. Like I said, it's raised a lot of resistance from folks in the science community, and they plan to continue organizing amongst themselves and the public to push back.
2: That is NPR's Kadia Riddle. Thank you, Kadia.
18: Thank you.
1: A bamboo plant native to the southeast is making a comeback. When it grows in dense colonies, it can help prevent floods like those brought on by Hurricane Helene nearly 2 years ago. Katie Myers with Blue Ridge Public Radio and Grist reports on River Cane.
20: Basket weaver Mary Thompson is a member of the Eastern Band of Cherokee. She says River Cane has been a vital tool for the tribe for thousands of years.
21: We used it for housing, for roofing, for toys, for musical instruments, for weapons, for storage vessels, basketry.
20: Despite its many uses, 98% of river cane has been cut down throughout the southeast. to make room for agriculture and development. That makes it hard to find, so Thompson often ends up trekking hours away from home to reach it.
21: We don't have the access to it on a regular basis. We've gone as far away as Barberville, Kentucky.
20: Now, River Cane is making a comeback as flood control, a welcome sight for Thompson.
21: Now I think that people are starting to recognize the science behind what we did as a tribe.
20: And the tribe, along with universities and conservation groups, is helping to drive River Cane plantings all over the Southeast after Helene unearthed flooding vulnerabilities in the region. On a hot day, a crew of planters in Fairview, North Carolina, unload precious cargo from a truck. Plastic tubs containing little river cane plants set in about a foot of soil. They will line the banks of Cane Creek. The crew takes small clumps of tubular roots called rhizomes and puts them a foot into the soil. Adam Griffith has planted close to 1,000 river cane stems since Helene on behalf of the Eastern Band of Cherokee.
4: Its ability to withstand periods of drought and flood are higher when the density is higher and when the stand is larger.
20: If these roots make it, they'll grow into huge clusters of cane.
4: They'll form a super dense jungle gym of rhizomes and roots underground, and that's what stabilizes the stream banks during the floods.
20: Since Helene, Griffith says he's seen a surge of interest in river cane among nonprofits and universities.
4: There are many seats at the river cane table. Everyone's welcome. We take all kinds.
20: Over the mountain at Warren Wilson College, Hazel Partington is one of several students who's pulled a seat up to the table. She's admiring a stand of river cane along the Swannanoa River. In some spots, the feathery green fronds are taller than her.
5: And yeah, I didn't really know anything about the plant before we started, and now I feel like I'm obsessed with it. One of our program partners calls people who are really into river cane caniacs. So we're all proud caniacs now. We love the stuff.
20: The caniacs have planted a lot of river cane, and they've also spent a lot of time convincing others, like power companies and nurseries, to do the same. She's struck by the plant's history and how it offers a simple solution to floods.
5: We almost eradicated those ecosystems, and now we're coming back to being like, oh, they served a purpose.
20: She hopes replanting river cane not only prevents flooding, but also keeps Cherokee traditions alive. For NPR News, I'm Katie Myers in Western North Carolina.
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1: Rewind 160 years ago today. Eyes around the world focused on events in Buffalo when Civil War veterans of Irish descent planned a series of attacks on British Canada in the name of Irish independence, gathering along the Niagara frontier to invade the Niagara Peninsula. The Fenian raids didn't amount to much, especially after the Battle of Ridgeway was fought and won on this date by British Canadians. June 2nd, 1866, the Fenian invasion of Canada has launched from the Buffalo shores of the Niagara River. With Rewind, I'm Steve C. Sean, Buffalo, Toronto Public Media.
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3: Yeah, really looking forward to being at Coffee Press on Jackson Street in Batavia this coming Thursday as part of Protect My Public Media Day. I'll be there at Coffee Press in Batavia, Jackson Street, from 11 o'clock till 2 o'clock. Don't worry, I'll be back here in time for All Things Considered on Thursday. Forecast calls for clouds tonight with a low of 49. Some sunshine tomorrow with a high of 78. 75 degrees right now in Buffalo. As we take a look at traffic around Western New York, some congestion to talk about. 90 eastbound, things are slow between the 190 and the 290. 90 west is slow, 290 to Walden Avenue. 190 north, slow from Elm Street to the Peace Bridge. And 190 south, slow from Seneca Street to Ogden Street. This is Buffalo, Toronto Public Media.
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5: From NPR News, this is All Things Considered. I'm Elsa Chang in Culver City, California.
6: And I'm Juana Summers in Shai Shai in Gaza province on the coast of Mozambique. The reason I'm here has to do with cuts to U.S. foreign aid and some geographical confusion.
7: We identified and stopped $50 million being sent to Gaza to buy condoms for Hamas. $50 million.
6: That was President Trump early in his second term bragging about cuts from Elon Musk's Doge team.
7: And you know what's happened to them? They've used them as a method of making bombs. How about that?
6: In fact, no condoms were being sent anywhere in the Middle East, but the narrative was being spread by the president's supporters, like Fox News host Jesse Waters.
8: That's right. Hamas floats these things up with bomb-making materials and then kaboom, booby-trap condom. Look it up.
6: Journalists did look it up and concluded that the Gaza in question was probably Gaza province here in Mozambique, Africa. But that hardly seemed to matter. Standing in the Oval Office, Musk told reporters,
9: some of the things that I say will be incorrect. Nobody's going to bat a thousand. You know, if it went to Mozambique instead of Gaza, I'm like, okay, that's not as bad, but still, you know, why are we doing that?
6: The why is because this nation has the second largest AIDS epidemic in the world, and Gaza province is the hardest hit spot in the country. That's according to Arminda Nafungo, who runs the organization Activa.
10: Activa is an association here in Gaza province, and its primary activity is to save lives. We are all social activists. It's for the love of life.
6: Activa was founded by Arminda Nafungo's mother back in 1994 to promote the role of women in the economy of Gaza province. Since then, the mission has expanded to focus on young women and girls who are disproportionately affected by HIV and AIDS. Nafungo says that work did not include condom distribution. Instead, they did social work, mentoring, and sexual health education, at least until January 2025.
10: Yeah, they explained it through email that the cut was coming from the President of the United States.
6: Can you tell me what that was like and what your first reaction was?
11: Oof. Foi assustadora.
10: It was so scary because it was an abrupt cut. It happened all of a sudden. It felt like a very critical moment.
6: Activa was already stretched thin. Floods earlier this year destroyed their offices, forcing them to work out of a temporary space. There's also a severe fuel shortage due to the U.S. war with Iran. People can spend a full day waiting in line to get fuel. And despite those challenges, workers are still showing up, even if they're not being paid anymore. Jose Bento says this wasn't just a job. It was something from the heart.
12: To save and change life. Yeah.
6: I want to tell you a story, he tells me. It's painful, but it will help you understand. Leticia was 12 when she was referred to us, Bento tells me. Her mom didn't know what was wrong with her, but my colleague and I saw the signs of HIV. With treatment, she began to recover, he continues. I helped her make up her schoolwork. She was like a sister to me. But with the funding cuts, I stopped visiting. Her mom was away and she stayed with a grandmother. I didn't see her for 3 months. Then I got a call. Leticia was pregnant. I knew some of her neighbors tried to do a traditional abortion, but we lost contact and she died, Bento says. She was 13 years old. It's heartbreaking, he continues. This isn't just a funding cut. It's people's lives. The funding that's been cut came from the President's Emergency Plan for AIDS Relief. PEPFAR launched after President George W. Bush made a moral case for ending the AIDS epidemic in 2003. The program had bipartisan support for decades. It's often cited as an example of the U.S.'s moral leadership in the world. But in the name of ending waste and foreign dependence, the Trump administration has made fundamental changes to PEPFAR. And in Mozambique, one of the most successful programs had been a PEPFAR initiative called DREAMS. It's a program focused on HIV prevention, specifically for adolescent girls and young women. Activa was one of many groups which implemented DREAMS, says Regina Mabang.
13: We have a huge number of girls in need.
6: In Gaza province, the program supported girls with the books and uniforms they needed to go to school. Regina Mabang worked as a mentor for DREAMS. She recruited 80 girls to participate in the program.
13: But the children lost that opportunity. And the worst is, I work in my community. That was heartbreaking. It hurts me as a person.
6: So we're here at a neighborhood in Shai Shai, and we're going with Regina, one of the DREAMS mentors. This young woman that

0: Her father grows crops like corn, beans, lettuce, and onions. All of those crops were swallowed by flooding earlier this year. The cuts were a disaster, she tells me. If it continues this way, many other girls won't be able to learn these skills, and they won't flourish. Mentors also met with young women and girls in small groups, teaching them regular lessons on things like active listening and communication, as well as gender-based violence. I asked the young women if they still have their notebooks from those classes.
1: Yes, we have.
0: Maringue runs inside to grab hers. We learned about reproductive health, she says, how to prevent pregnancy, how to prevent disease.
2: Is there anything else that you want us to know about your experience with the program or what things are like now that the funding has gone away?
0: Maringue tells me what makes us sad is that besides being our mentors, they were our friends. We can even consider them like mothers. For now, though, her cousin says, without that support, she and the other Dreams girls feel abandoned. Arminda Nafungo tells me Activa is not just standing by and watching. She says they will continue to apply for funding with other partners, and that above all else, they're encouraging people to stick with prevention and treatment so that when the project comes back, there won't be many lost lives. A U.S. State Department spokesperson said that the new direct agreement with Mozambique's government on global health cooperation, quote, protects American lives while strengthening Mozambique's ability to detect, prevent, and control infectious diseases, and said that the America First Global Health Strategy has strengthened PEPFAR. This story and all of our reporting in South Africa and Mozambique was supported by the Pulitzer Center. These stories were produced by Matt Ozug and Vincent Accavino. They were edited by Patrick Jaranwatananen. Special thanks to NPR's Kate Bartlett.
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6: Partly cloudy skies tonight with a low of 49. Sunshine tomorrow with a high of 78. Thursday and Friday we'll see some sunshine too with highs near 80. This weekend, showers around, maybe a thunderstorm on Saturday, highs in the upper 70s. 75 right now in Buffalo. It's 5:30. 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
7: It's All Things Considered from NPR News. I'm Scott Detrow.
8: And I'm Elsa Chang. Here in California, voters are at the polls deciding which candidates from a very crowded primary field will advance to November.
9: I've personally been waiting for that, just that aha moment where a candidate breaks out and you're like, yes. That's what I wanted to hear.
7: First, this newscast.
10: Live from NPR News in Washington, I'm Dwayne Brown. A plan by the Trump administration to send Americans to Kenya if they've been exposed or infected with Ebola has been blocked by a court there. The facility in Kenya appears to be on hold for now. Medical experts say the U.S. plan is unprecedented and problematic. Speaking to reporters from the White House today, Dr. Oz Mehmet, head of Medicare and Medicaid services, seem to agree.
11: We are confident, and the State Department's working on this diligently, that they're going to be able to work out something with Kenya. There has already been a fair amount of communication around this issue. And we have our German colleagues as well. So there's many places we can send folks, but sending them across the world, especially when we're not sure what's going on with them, is probably not the wisest move.
10: So far, there have been more than 320 confirmed cases of Ebola, all in Uganda and the Democratic Republic of Congo. President Trump is naming housing official Bill Pulte to be the acting director of national intelligence. NPR's Danielle Kurtzleben tells us he'll replace Tulsi Gabbard, who announced she will resign at the end of the month.
12: Pulte is currently the head of

0: of the Federal Housing Finance Agency, which oversees Fannie Mae and Freddie Mac, which support the U.S. mortgage market. Pulte's biography on the agency's website lists no intelligence experience, with the bulk of his career experience in the housing sector. He is a Trump loyalist who, in his current role, last year accused Federal Reserve Board of Governors member Lisa Cook of mortgage fraud. Cook has denied wrongdoing. Trump subsequently attempted to fire Cook from the board. The Supreme Court is set to rule on that case. Pulte's not the only official to serve in multiple roles. Secretary of State Marco Rubio is also the current acting national security advisor. Danielle Kurtzleben, NPR News.
1: Stocks finished higher on Wall Street. Shares of AI companies Broadcom and NVIDIA drove the market higher, while oil prices were steady. This is NPR.
2: It's 5:32 at Buffalo, Toronto Public Media. We have mix of clouds and sun, 75 degrees at our Buffalo Waterfront Studios. Good afternoon. I'm Steve Cishon, BTPM NPR. Traffic watch, a bit busy this afternoon. 90 east, slow between the 190 and the 290. 90 west, slow between the 290 and Walden Avenue. 190 north, slow in that usual spot between Elm and the Peace Bridge. And 190 south, slow from Elm Street to Ogden Street. Four are dead in two different jurisdictions, and Salah Muhammad has been arraigned on four murder charges, accused of killing his 26-year-old wife and their 3- and 4-year-old sons in their Cheektowaga home, and killing a 43-year-old clerk inside a West Side store as well. Erie County District Attorney Michael Kane says that the 29-year-old Muhammad was remanded and will return to court for felony hearings on Friday. The question why, though, is still unanswered.
3: As you're all aware, motive is not an element we have to prove. Obviously, it's a question that everyone asks. It's a question that we're trying to answer ourselves. At this point, I wouldn't want to speculate on that.
2: The investigation into the relationship between the store clerk and the man accused in his murder is still under investigation. While the City of Buffalo Animal Shelter eyes a future plan for a brand new state-of-the-art animal shelter, Mayor Sean Ryan is announcing more than $412,000 in funding for major upgrades to the current location on Oak Street. The scope of the work includes an expansion of kennel space, new HVAC, repair and painting of walls, installation of new flooring and sound deadening tiles. There's a new cat kennel, a hydraulic lift examination table, and an overhaul to the outside recreation area. Although this announcement brings a change and excitement, Mayor Ryan says in the meantime they're still planning the new long-term shelter.
4: We're still in the planning stages, so we're working with a large group, including the people who put together the SPCA state-of-the-art shelter in Tonawanda. So we're doing planning, working with architect and design folks to come up with the square footages that we would need, whether it could be in a repurposed building or a brand new building.
2: Clouds around tonight with a low of 49. Sunshine tomorrow with a high of 78. Sunny on Thursday and Friday as well, with highs near 80. This weekend, showers, maybe a thunderstorm on Saturday. High both days in the upper 70s. Right now in Buffalo, 75 degrees.
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7: And I'm Ilse Chang in Culver City, California. Russia has launched one of its largest air attacks on Ukraine in months, firing hundreds of drones and missiles all across the country overnight. According to authorities, at least 22 people were killed and hundreds injured, including civilians in Kyiv, where Ukrainian officials say homes, hospitals, and infrastructure were damaged. The attack has renewed concerns about Ukraine's shortage of Patriot air defense missiles. NPR's Polina Litvinova is in Kyiv and joins us now. Hi, Polina.
8: Hi, Elsa.
7: So you have personally experienced countless nights under Russian attack since the start of this war. So I just want to start with you, Polina. How bad was this in your mind?
8: Well, Well, these explosions woke me up in the middle of the night. Mm. And it's the first time I've ever seen my walls shake and my windows rattle as if they were ready to explode. Mm. It was too late and too risky to run to the shelter, so I took cover in my bathroom, specifically my bathtub. This is the place in my apartment where there is the least glass that can hurt me in case of an explosion. Mm-hmm. Other residents of Kyiv were at metro stations. The city company that runs the metro says more than 41,000 people sought shelter overnight at the stations, the highest number in recent years.
9: And did you have a chance to go to any of the places in Kyiv that were hit yet?
8: Yes, we went to an apartment building about a mile away from my place. This building was damaged by two strikes, a missile that hit overnight and a Shahed drone that hit during the day. We spoke to Danilo Boyev, who was in the building when the missile hit. He is saying within a second the doors were blown out and the windows were shattered. Everything was covered in smoke and broken glass.
9: Do you think all of this marks like a new phase in the war, as some people have been saying?
8: Well, it's not the first time that Russia has launched huge strikes like this, but now the Russians are warning foreign diplomats to leave ahead of time. So it seems like they are raising the psychological pressure. There was even a rumor going around that the US embassy was leaving Kyiv and Ukrainians freaked out. But the top US diplomat in Kyiv, Julie Davis, told journalists here last week that it's not true. We don't see panic among Ukrainians. They're not leaving the city. People are out and going to work. Cafes and restaurants are full.
9: Hmm. Well, Ukraine has gotten quite adept at shooting down attack drones, right? But I still understand that many ballistic missiles got through today. Do you think that's evidence that this shortage of Patriot missiles and other air defense systems is becoming a critical problem?
8: Ukraine doesn't reveal how many Patriot air defense missiles remain in its arsenal. But President Zelensky said after today's attack that Ukraine needs some as soon as possible. Russia launched 8 hypersonic missiles, and these all hit their targets. These are Tsirkon missiles. They are scary because they can carry nuclear warheads.
9: You know, with international attention so focused on conflicts in the Middle East and elsewhere, is there a concern in Ukraine that this war is just slipping away from the world's attention, just as Russia is intensifying its attacks?
8: Yes, there is concern because Ukrainians worry that Western countries will ease sanctions on Russian oil, a main source of income for the Kremlin's war machine. But now Ukraine relies much more on what Zelensky calls Ukraine's long-range sanctions. These are actually long-range drone strikes, and they hit at least 18 gas and oil facilities in Russia just last month. People in Kyiv support these strikes, including Lesya Petchenko, who we met at that apartment building that was damaged in the latest attack. She is saying that Russia will only stop the war if it runs out of money.
9: That is NPR's Polina Litvinova in Kyiv. Thank you so much, Polina.
8: You're welcome, Elsa.
6: Voting ends today in California's primary election, and polls show the race for governor is the closest in decades. Under the state's unique primary system, the top two finishers, regardless of party, advance to the general election. From member station KQED, Guy Marzorati reports that the unpredictable race and wide open field has some voters feeling uncertain.
10: Every voter in California receives a ballot in the mail a month before the election. Kathleen Taylor, a Democrat who lives in the Bay Area's Marin County, usually doesn't let it sit around long.
11: Yeah, we're usually early voters. The minute we get our ballots, we vote.
10: She was out of town with her husband Fred for a bit, but
11: we've been back 2 days and we still haven't voted.
10: So what's the holdup? In part, uncertainty over who to vote for in the race for governor.
11: I personally have been waiting for that aha moment where a candidate breaks out and you're like, yes, that's what I wanted to hear. Now, what do I want to hear? I'm not quite sure, but, you know, I think I would know it when I hear it.
10: Taylor wasn't alone in waiting. This year, Democrats voted early at lower rates than in California's last primary election for governor. Political strategist Mike Madrid says there's a couple theories for this uncertainty.
12: The first is because of the lackluster nature of the field.
10: For many months, the campaign to succeed Gavin Newsom was defined by who was deciding not to run. Former Vice President Kamala Harris, U.S. Senator Alex Padilla, and State Attorney General Rob Bonta all passed.
12: Because we don't have sort of a rock star at the top of the ballot, a lot of people have not been paying as much attention as they normally have.
10: Another theory for why Democrats have been holding on to their ballots?
12: Because they're voting much more strategic.
10: A previous Democratic frontrunner, former Congressman Eric Swalwell, ended his campaign in April in the face of numerous sexual assault allegations.
12: There's a deep concern about candidate weaknesses because I think a lot of people felt burned by the Eric Swalwell implosion.
10: Even before that, Democrats were worried that the fractured field of Democratic candidates would allow two Republicans to finish first and second in the primary. Madrid says this has led Democrats to wait until a clear frontrunner emerges.
12: They'll almost choose any candidate who is the most viable, who is the safest, as long as it's not a Republican.
10: Recent polling has shown that the chances of two Republicans in the general election are near zero. Instead, there's a growing possibility that two Democrats could make it out of the primary. Mark DiCamillo, director of UC Berkeley's Institute of Governmental Studies poll, says it looks like a close race between three candidates for two spots in November.
13: Javier Becerra, Steve Hilton, and Tom Steyer are now separating themselves from the very crowded field of candidates that we've had all campaign season.
10: All three spent the weekend making their final pitch to voters across the state. Becerra, a Democrat and former U.S. Health and Human Services Secretary, rallied home care workers in San Jose.
14: We will fight to make sure that your work is recognized.
10: Fellow Democrat Tom Steyer, a former hedge fund manager, touted his progressive platform to voters in San Francisco.
15: As governor, I will raise taxes on the billionaires, myself included.
10: And Republican Steve Hilton, a former UK political advisor and Fox News host, gathered with supporters in the Bay Area suburb of San Carlos.
16: We have an amazing crowd. We're out here. We are fighting for change. We're going to make it happen. Everyone, get out and vote for change. Vote Steve Hilton.
10: More than three quarters of Californians now vote by mail, which adds time to the vote counting process. So if Hilton, Becerra, and Steyer remain separated by just a few points, we may not know the results of this primary for days or even weeks. For NPR News, I'm Guy Marzorati in San Jose.
2: 5:44 at Buffalo, Toronto Public Media. Buffalo native Dr. Caroline Jenko will be taking the reins as the University at Buffalo's next president.
17: The resolution is adopted.
18: Caroline Attardo-Jenko will be the 16th president of the University at Buffalo. Currently a provost at Tufts University in Massachusetts, Jenko is a graduate of Mount St. Mary Academy and later attended SUNY Fredonia and the University of Rochester. Jeremy Jacobs Jr., chair of the University at Buffalo Council, told SUNY trustees at their board meeting in Albany Tuesday that Jenko was chosen from a pool of 50 candidates.
19: It's worth noting that the field was highly impressive and included academics at the heights of their careers. The process reinforced the University at Buffalo is a global destination for excellence and that the higher education community knows we're poised to do even greater things and wants to be part of our success.
18: Jenko will succeed current president Satish Tripathi, who has held the position since 2011 and will step down this summer. Under Tripathi, the university has built itself as a research hub. Jenko, coming from another research-minded institution, wants to boost UB's standing even higher.
20: I really see so much opportunity because of the support of the state in SUNY that really we can capitalize on that to really increase student success and also to continue to grow our research portfolio so that the work that we do has impact not only in the city and in the region and the state, more broadly, nationally and globally.
18: Jenko will be installed in mid-August. Michael Mrosiak, Buffalo, Toronto Public Media.
2: Prime Minister Mark Carney recently announcing that Canada has started negotiations with the Swedish company Saab for an aerial surveillance system. The deal also involves Canadian-made jets.
21: It's all part of Mark Carney's plan to diversify not only trade, but defense and security relationships. In the wake of Canada's frayed trade and tariff relationship with President Donald Trump's administration in Washington, Carney unveiled the new agreement with Saab at a PAC defense and security conference just outside Ottawa.
22: I'm pleased to announce that Canada has entered into negotiations to procure Saab's airborne early warning and control aircraft, a key resource for Canadian Armed Forces to detect and deter threats across the Arctic. The globalized airborne surveillance capability can track objects and signals up to 650 kilometers away. and they'll share in real time that information with the Canadian forces and our allies.
21: But there's another reason that makes the Saab deal even more appealing. It includes the Canadian aircraft maker Bombardier.
22: At the heart of the globalized system is the Canadian-made Bombardier Global 6500, an aircraft that includes 20% U.S. content, which gives a sense of just how integrated these defense systems are.
21: The deal has the potential to create 3,000 jobs in Canada's defense and aerospace sector, and the company would build the aircraft at its plants in Toronto and Montreal, not only for the Canadian Armed Forces, but for Canada's allies. The Canadian purchase alone is estimated at more than $5 billion. Mark Maslich is a spokesman for Bombardier.
0: What this will do is create a new layer of job opportunities in terms of the modifications of the aircraft. So what Bombardier is doing now is getting actively involved in the discussions to create this secondary production.
21: The economic spin-off benefits could also be in the tens of billions of dollars. The deal with Saab is also significant because the Swedish company is trying to sell Canada its Gripen fighter jet. Ottawa has committed to buying up to 30 F-35s from the U.S., but is reviewing the purchase of another 60. And Saab CEO Mikael Johansson is anxious to show that his company is a serious contender.
1: We can show now as a company and as a country how closely we want to work with Canada.
21: Linked to Ottawa's new defense deals and purchases is a Canadian industrial sector ready to get on board, and much of it in Ontario. Premier Doug Ford unveiled his 10-year strategy for the defense industry.
17: We're announcing a framework for the Ontario Defense Industrial Strategy, which will protect Ontario workers from economic uncertainty. We expect the strategy to add 43,000 new jobs right here in Ontario, generate over $400 million in annual provincial tax revenue, and add to our $6 billion to our GDP.
21: Ford says Ontario is well positioned to grow in the industrial defense area. It has a highly skilled workforce, critical minerals, a high-tech sector, nuclear technology, and an existing defense sector. Both Ford and Carney made their announcement at CANSEC, which has become the largest security and defense trade show in Canada, with 300 military equipment exhibitors and more than 100 international delegations. For Buffalo Toronto Public Media, I'm Dan Karpinchuk in Toronto.
23: 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When data leads, evidence shows what works. Progress isn't a miracle, it's momentum. And momentum depends on continued research. Roswell Park Research delivers. Because you matter, research matters.
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25: From NPR News, this is All Things Considered. I'm Elsa Chang.
26: And I'm Mary Louise Kelly. Ann Patchett has a new book. Those are such delicious words to say out loud. I'm going to say them again. Ann Patchett has a new book, a novel, her 10th, out today. It's titled Whistler, and it opens inside the Met, the Metropolitan Museum of Art in New York, when a couple wandering the galleries, enjoying the art, notice a stranger following them. Old man. He follows through medieval art, past drawings and prints, up marble stairs to modern and contemporary. They finally stop, speak to him, and when Daphne, the woman, realizes who it is, it completely breaks her. Ann Patchett, hi.
27: Hi, Mary Louise.
26: Hi. Who's the old man?
27: Eddie Triplett. And Eddie Triplett had been Daphne Fuller's stepfather for a little more than a year when she was 9. She hasn't seen Eddie since she was 9, and now she's 53.
26: It occurred to me as I was reading it, you know, a lot of books, suspense novels, open with a mystery. Like, someone's been killed. Who done it? And you spend the book trying to figure it out. This book sets up, it's a quieter mystery, a mystery of the heart. And we see it in that opening scene, these two people who you can tell love each other so much, but as you just said, they haven't seen each other in decades, and neither of them has even tried to find the other.
27: Right, and you have to remember that if Daphne, present day, is 53 when she was 9, we didn't know how to find people when we were 9. I guess 9-year-olds now can just go on the computer and track whoever they want. But when I was a kid, if someone disappeared from my life, they were gone. Not only were they gone, it never occurred to me that I had the power to find them. And so it makes sense to me that they lost one another. And then at the time in Daphne's life where she might have said, wait, I could look him up, I think it was too far gone.
26: So far in the past. So I want to fill in a little bit of what their story is. Daphne and her once stepfather were in a bad car wreck together, like a really bad one. She was 9.
27: Yes. Mm-hmm.
26: His ankle is completely crushed and mangled, and they're in the middle of nowhere. So it falls to her, this little girl. She, a child, is going to be the one who has to go out into the snow and get somebody to rescue them. She's scared because she's been told, as all nice little children are, don't talk to strangers. And it's Eddie, her stepfather, who says, no, no, everyone's nice. You're going to find people who are nice and they're going to want to help you.
27: Yeah.
26: And you write that it takes decades for grown-up Daphne to realize the power of those words over her life, that it caused her to believe in human decency. Like, she believed Eddie when he said, people are going to be nice, they're going to want to help you. And that by believing him, she found it to be true. I thought that was beautiful.
27: And I also really believe that. I mean, Eddie says, yes, there are bad people in the world, but they are so outnumbered by the good people. The people who will want to help you are so hugely present out there once you leave this car. And he said, if I thought that something terrible was going to happen to you, I would say, let's just stay in the car together and take our chances, which, by the way, would have been zero. But it does shape Daphne's whole life. And I think that it shaped my whole life because I was told the same thing when I was a child.
26: By who? Who made the case for human decency to you?
27: I think the nuns. I went to Catholic school for 12 years, and they were not proponents of stranger danger. It was people are kind, and it's your responsibility to be kind in return. People will want to help you. It is your responsibility to help people. And I would say my parents really backed that up. My father was a police officer. So certainly when I got older, my father was somebody who would say, lock the door. I was never somebody who locked the door. But they did not instill fear in me as a child.
26: Huh. This book speaks to some of the joys of getting older. I mean, many of the conversations between Eddie and Daphne, they obviously were not going to have when she was 9. There's one scene where the two of them are going back and forth, not arguing, but they're not arguing over who should pay for the brunch. And Daphne keeps offering and keeps offering and keeps offering. And finally, Eddie says, Daphne. And you write, and so I stopped. That's one of the things about age. If you are lucky, you learn when to stop. I feel like I'm still learning. How about you?
27: I'm getting better, but I'm so aware of it because that is exactly where I live, especially with good deeds. I am a Jack Russell with a towel. You know, I'm just not going to let it go. I want to help. I want to help. I want to do it. I want to do it. And to get to a point where you realize that the kind thing is not to do it. The kind thing is to listen to what the other person is saying. I don't want you to do this.
26: Yeah.
27: Okay. I'm going to respect what you're saying and I'm going to shut up. That has been my lifetime's journey.
26: You and me both. All right. Let me bring us toward a close by asking this. Would you disagree with the notion that your fiction has gotten quieter over the years? And I mean that in a lovely way. I don't mean lesser. But I mean, if you go back to Bel Canto, arguably your breakout novel, you had guerrillas taking hostages. You had a shootout involving a glamorous opera star. This is all unfolding at a fancy party at a villa in South America, etc. This new book, as we've just made clear, features no hostages, no shootouts. It's a middle-aged woman trying to make peace with her parents.
27: Gosh, imagine that. Yes, it is quieter. And you know how it feels to me is that I'm not trying as hard. I am taking what is nearby and telling the story that is in my heart. And that was true of Bel Canto, but I didn't trust myself as much. And I felt like I needed to dress it up
26: in order to
27: make it exciting, even though, you know, it's a book about strangers coming together and forming connections. I needed to crank up the stakes. And I don't feel that need so much anymore. I just feel like I need to really pay attention to the story and the people. And I think it doesn't have to be pyrotechnics. It has to be true.
26: Ann Patchett. Her beautiful new novel is titled Whistler. Thank you, Anne.
27: Thank you, Mary Louise.
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5: I've been covering Elon Musk for many years now. 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
9: Live from NPR News in Washington, I'm Ryland Barton. During a Senate hearing today, Homeland Security Secretary Mark Wayne Mullen wouldn't commit to following court orders that find his department is violating the law.
11: If we didn't think courts were politicized,
10: then I would probably be able to answer that. But we see courts over and over again that use their bench for their political opinion, not just the rule of law.
9: Both Democratic and Republican appointed judges have said DHS violated almost 100 court orders this year. The Senate is weighing legislation that would fund DHS's immigration operations through the end of President Trump's term in a maneuver that would bypass the need for support from Democrats. After a bipartisan political backlash, Acting Attorney General Todd Blanche says the Trump administration is scrapping plans to create a $1.8 billion fund meant to compensate President Trump's allies. The fund was created as part of a settlement with the IRS for leaking President Trump's tax returns. Republicans wanted the plans to be off the table before they would move forward with funding Trump's immigration enforcement agencies. Blanche also said that the administration is not abandoning part of the settlement that gives Trump and his family immunity from tax audits. President Trump has signed a long-awaited executive order on AI. NPR's Deepa Shivaram reports it asks AI companies to voluntarily address AI security.
11: The executive order was expected to come out last month after the Trump administration decided to reverse course and tackle some safety measures around AI, which they were staunchly opposed to at first. But then at the last minute, Trump pulled back on his plans to sign it, saying he had concerns it would stifle the U.S.'s lead in the global AI race. The order he did sign sets out to design a voluntary framework with AI developers and asks that the companies share frontier AI models with the federal government up to 30 days before they get released. Any actual regulations or mandates around the technology would have to come from Congress. Deepa Shivaram, NPR News, The White House.
9: Doctors examined former President Joe Biden after his disastrous debate performance against then-candidate Trump in 2024. That's according to former First Lady Jill Biden, who told NPR's Scott Detrow she was worried Biden had suffered a stroke.
12: Jill Biden says doctors evaluated the president after he walked off the stage. Once they cleared him, Joe and Jill Biden went on to multiple campaign stops. The former First Lady says she never saw her husband like that any other time before or since. That's despite reports quoting former White House staffers claiming they saw the president that tired and addled at other moments.
13: Never. Never. And you know what, Scott? No one came to me and said, Jill, I have seen this moment at, you know, blankety blank. No one came to me and said that.
12: Jill Biden is promoting a new memoir called View from the East Wing. Scott Detrow, NPR News, Washington.
9: You're listening to NPR News from Washington. Businesses big and small have started receiving refunds after the Supreme Court ruled that President Trump improperly imposed some tariffs on imported goods. But the Trump administration says it would appeal a federal judge's order making all companies that paid the duties eligible for refunds, not just the ones that filed lawsuits. The government owes about $166 billion to more than 330,000 companies. To help ensure fans' health and safety during the World Cup, host cities have been prepping for common hazards. NPR's Ping Huang reports.
14: Los Angeles is hosting 8 games, including the U.S. team's opening match against Paraguay. Dr. Barbara Ferrer is L.A. County's public health director.
15: There will be hundreds of events. All of them will need to have a visit by one of our environmental health inspectors if they're serving food, and they'll need to be permitted.
14: They're looking out for spikes in infectious diseases and screening for biological and chemical threats. Also providing tips to the public on celebrating safely and staying healthy for long outdoor stretches in the sun. It's a lot of work, and it's happening at a time when federal funding for public health is strapped. Ferrer says her staff is working overtime and forgoing some of their usual responsibilities. Ping Huang, NPR News.
9: Archaeologists are digging beneath Notre Dame Cathedral to explore as far back as Roman Paris from 2,000 years ago. The excavation started after the cathedral was rebuilt following the 2019 fire. The dig has uncovered hundreds of objects, including a 4th century coin and a medieval jug with undeciphered markings. The excavation is part of a project to beautify the area, which should be completed by 2028. This is NPR.
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6: From the New York Times, I'm Michael Barbaro. This is The Daily. On Monday, the AI giant Anthropic
0: filed paperwork to go public, turbocharging a coming wave of blockbuster IPOs that could mint the world's first trillionaire and remake American capitalism. The first of those IPOs will be Elon Musk's SpaceX, set to begin selling shares as soon as next week. Today, business reporter Ryan Mack takes us inside the plan for SpaceX's record-shattering debut on the stock market and explains how it's already changing the rules for investing in ways that mean its success or failure will affect all of

0: It's Tuesday, June 2nd. Ryan, welcome to the show.
1: Hey, Michael. Thanks for having me.
0: My pleasure. So my first question to you is, why does this initial public offering of SpaceX matter so much and feel so monumental to so many people?
1: I think it has everything to do with Elon Musk, SpaceX's founder and CEO. And like everything with Elon Musk, this IPO is singular. It's likely going to be the largest of all time, raising anywhere from $50 to $75 billion. It's going to value this company likely at more than $1.25 trillion.
0: Wow.
1: And it could make Elon Musk, already the richest man in the world, already one of the most powerful people in the world's first trillionaire.
0: Mm-hmm.
1: And this opportunity to invest in this kind of one-of-a-kind company, I think that excites a lot of people. It is a rocket manufacturer. It launches things into space for the government and for private companies. And it's also got this artificial intelligence bent to it as well. And what you're going to see in this IPO is a large involvement of retail or mom and pop investors who are excited to invest in a company they see as run by a generational entrepreneur.
0: Well, why is Musk trying to raise this money right now and through the method of an IPO?
1: You don't have to take it public, but this company has been private for more than 20 years. It was founded in 2002, and it's raised a lot of money already on the private markets from venture capitalists, from private equity funds. So as a company, you kind of get one shot to do this in your lifetime, to raise money on the public market for the first time. And so Elon Musk sees this as his opportunity to do that and to raise these tens of billions of dollars to fund a lot of the goals that SpaceX has for the next 10, 20, 30 years.
2: You must have solar-powered AI satellites in deep space. So, yeah, this is where it's kind of handy to have a space company, I guess.
1: I'm talking about landing humans on the moon and building factories to do mining.
3: We are going to be able to take astronauts to Mars and ultimately build a self-sustaining civilization on Mars. That is the long-term goal of the company.
1: Ultimately, he's talked about making humans multiplanetary, getting them to Mars and making us a species that exists on more than one planet.
0: Right, those very modest goals.
1: Yes, very modest goals. Bear in mind as well that we have these other companies also trying to raise money. I'm talking about OpenAI, Anthropic as well,
0: right,
1: that are looking to go public and raise also tens of billions of dollars. And so there's kind of this element of who can get out fastest and, you know, raise money from the investor, because there's only so much money out there to raise.
0: Right. And so far, Musk will be first.
1: He will. And it's now a question of convincing the investors that SpaceX, which has now a large AI component to it, is indeed a better bet than, let's say, Anthropic or OpenAI.
0: You describe this as a chance for mom and pop investors to become a part of this IPO. That's not the way I typically think of a company going public. I think of big banks like Morgan Stanley or Goldman Sachs, not you and me and our moms and dads.
1: So these mom and pop investors, something the industry likes to call retail investors, get an opportunity to invest here through their brokerage accounts like Charles Schwab or Robinhood. Typically, you get 5 to 10% of shares in an IPO reserve for retail. There's discussion now of about 30% being allotted to retail. So Elon Musk over the years has been pretty brilliant in his strategy of courting the everyday person. But even if you don't want to own SpaceX shares, or if you avoid this IPO, you may essentially end up owning a part of SpaceX indirectly.
0: And how is that? Why would that be?
1: So, like many Americans, you know, you and I have investments in retirement funds. And, you know, these retirement funds are often invested in index funds, which are a collection of companies and stocks that are meant to mirror American industry. So, for example, the NASDAQ 100 is a collection of 100 companies and their stocks trade publicly. And so you may own a chunk of the NASDAQ 100.
0: Right.
1: The NASDAQ 100 is relaxing its rules to allow for SpaceX to enter the index a lot more quickly than in the past.
0: Hmm.
1: After just 15 days of trading with SpaceX, so 15 days after the IPO, SpaceX will be added to the NASDAQ 100 and essentially force the funds that trade off the NASDAQ 100 to buy shares of the company, to mirror essentially what's in the index. What that does for SpaceX is that it gives the company way more money and way more investors to work with.
0: Mm.
1: So you're essentially getting access to billions of dollars that you wouldn't necessarily have access to. And, you know, shareholders that are already going to own your stock because of this index opportunity.
0: This is kind of fascinating. Why are these indexes relaxing, changing, making more elastic their rules for SpaceX?
1: For Musk and SpaceX, they get access to a lot of capital, billions of dollars worth, that they wouldn't have had access to without these rule changes, or they would have had to wait much longer to get access to that. For the indexes, there is a fear of missing out here, a FOMO that, you know, they could be missing out on these potential gains for their investors in this kind of once in a lifetime IPO. And that has frightened a lot of experts. You know, I talked to one, for example, who said it's like creating rules for football. And right before you get to the Super Bowl, you throw some of those rules out the window. You know, you've created these rules of the road here that have simply been eliminated at this kind of monumental event. And I think when numbers go up, everyone is happy, right? If SpaceX doesn't hit its milestones or some of these very pie-in-the-sky goals that Elon Musk has set out for the company, you may have a lot of investors asking, why was this allowed? Why am I holding this stock? Why was it in these indexes to begin with? When you think about that, you have to think about what kind of business is essentially holding up those valuations. With an IPO, every company has to file what's called an S1 to disclose their financial health and their projections for the future. And so I've been covering Elon Musk for many years now. This is the first time I've been able to see the full picture of what's going on at SpaceX. And after spending a couple days with this document, which is 277 pages, I and many others just have a lot of questions as to whether or not the business that we're seeing here, the numbers that it's putting up, can justify these trillion-dollar valuations that people will be investing in.
0: We'll be right back.
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0: This is The Daily. I'm Michael Barbaro. Back to my conversation with business reporter Ryan Mack about the coming IPO of SpaceX. So Ryan, you've peeked behind the curtain of SpaceX's actual business. How healthy a business have you concluded that it is or isn't as everyone is deciding whether or not to participate in its IPO?
1: I think the answer to that is that it's quite complicated. There are some positives about this business, and there are a lot of question marks or negatives about this business as well.
0: All right, we'll start with the positive.
1: Sure. So let's start with the crown jewel of the company, which right now appears to be Starlink. This is the company's satellite internet service. The satellites beam down internet service to people on the ground. It's now racked up about 10 million users.
0: Wow.
1: And about $4.4 billion in profit last year.
0: Wow, that's enormous. I mean, that's a very healthy business.
1: And that's because the company dominates the launch business. That was essentially the business that SpaceX was founded on, this idea that it could privatize rocket launches, essentially that were owned by NASA and the government at the time. And that bet has paid off well. There are estimates that it does more than 85% of all mass into orbit from Earth is through a SpaceX rocket.
0: Okay, and where are the question marks / serious risks?
1: So the question marks are stemming from the company's investment into AI. Earlier this year, you had SpaceX merge with Elon Musk's AI company, xAI. And at the time, Musk justified it as the convergence of synergies. He saw the future of AI taking part in space. And that's because he believed that these AI data centers, which take up a lot of land and resources on Earth, should be put into orbit where they'll have easier access to energy. You know, that was the vision for this merger. And bolting on that AI company onto this successful space company has caused financial strain. The company's capital expenditures doubled to $20.7 billion in 2024. In 2025, it recorded a $4.3 billion loss across its whole business. And that has put a financial strain on SpaceX's IPO documents. And I should say that there are other factors beyond AI. It's incredibly expensive to build these rockets. The company's also looking to build something called Starship, which is the rocket they believe will bring people to Mars.
0: Right. I mean, a company that's 20 years old losing money over a full year makes it hard, at least for me, to understand how you get to an overall valuation of $1.25 trillion.
1: Well, it's saying it's going to do all these things in the future. It's going to put data centers into space. It's going to build factories on the moon. It's going to land people on Mars. And essentially what investors are betting on is not the current fundamentals of the company, but you're betting on the future. And a lot of this is simply hype. And I say that looking at a number that the company put out in their own document, something called total addressable market.
0: Okay.
1: This is the market that the company projects it will be able to attain in the future. And it estimated in its own financial documents that its total addressable market is the largest ever in human history, and that it estimates it to be $28.5 trillion.
0: Wow. Put that number into context.
1: I don't know if I can. I mean, it's so massive. It's close to the US GDP, I believe.
0: Wow.
1: And that's the type of hype that Elon Musk is able to sell. And I think people buy into that largely because he's been successful in the past. You look at, you know, his net worth, for example, which can fluctuate anywhere from $600 to $800 billion these days.
0: Well, let me put that proposition to the test. Elon Musk's track record in the past, quickly summarize it. We have a couple of examples to play with. Obviously, we have Tesla. We also have X, formerly known as Twitter.
1: So let's take Tesla. He took the company public, and the company has mainstreamed electric cars around the world. It has been wildly successful from a stock price perspective.
0: Right. If you invested $1,000 in Tesla at its initial public offering, you'd have something like $250,000 today. That is a hell of a return.
1: And I think that's, you know, part of the appeal of Musk and the part of the appeal of so much of this hype around him. But also, I covered his acquisition of Twitter back in 2022, which was
0: not... And that is not as much of a success.
1: No. You know, he bought that company at $44 billion. At one point, the valuation of the company, as marked down by some of his investors, was down to $10 billion. But he was able to rescue that company by merging it with, at the time, his AI company, xAI.
0: Right, which I guess does point to the fact that risk isn't even normal risk with someone like Elon Musk, because he's able to use one arm of his business to, in this case, rescue another. And if you're someone who invested in X, are you doing okay now?
1: You are, because if you were an investor in his Twitter takeover, you now presumably hold SpaceX shares. So you're doing quite well for yourself. And so you think about risk and you think about accountability for someone like Elon Musk, and the rules of the game are just completely different.
0: Just explain why you're raising the issue of accountability here for SpaceX and Musk.
1: Because with most public companies, public CEOs are accountable to their shareholders. These shareholders have votes, and if a company doesn't do well, they can vote against their CEO or pressure the board to take action against the CEO, or in some cases, file shareholder lawsuits if they believe something untoward has been done by the CEO or other executives. And what Elon Musk has done in this case at SpaceX is remove a lot of the levers for accountability. He has instituted what we call super voting shares, where the shares he holds have, in this case, 10 to 1 votes compared to your average share. He has almost 85% of the voting control in the company. He controls the board. He has appointed friends and associates to the board. And essentially, he gets to rule the company without any challenge.
0: There's no way for shareholders to essentially stage any kind of revolt or intervention, even if the company's performance is quite bad.
1: Right. You're kind of with Elon up or down.
0: Right. The past few years have raised, you know, meaningful questions about his conduct. He went off to go try to reduce government spending under the second term of President Trump through DOGE, and that failed. And he got into a huge fight with Trump that almost resulted in Trump threatening his contracts through SpaceX, as I recall it. There's also questions about his use of drugs raised in reporting by our colleagues here at the Times. So this is not a traditional CEO, which is part of the allure, but it's also clearly part of the risk. And from what you're saying, none of the normal accountability mechanisms are in place if he starts to go off the rails. So how should we think about that as a risk in this all?
1: Elon Musk is a singular figure, good or bad. And I think that is something I think about a lot. This individual who has that much power, that much wealth, who is essentially unaccountable here. And he's unaccountable because of that wealth. And so when you think about this SpaceX IPO and the potential for what it can do to his net worth, to potentially make him a trillionaire, this could give him even more power.
0: Right. And I guess the way to think about this IPO is that one way or another, we're even more bound up with Musk's success or failure than we have ever been before.
1: Yeah, there's really no way off the rocket ship. And I think there's an argument to be made that this IPO could go well. It could make a lot of money for folks.

0: progress, investors may start to get antsy. And while he is largely unaccountable, investors do have one main way to show their displeasure, which is to sell the stock.
1: Mm-hmm.
0: And if that's the case, you know, there'll be potentially a reckoning for SpaceX and for Elon Musk. And this rocket ship that SpaceX has taken off on, that we're all aboard, could come crashing back down to Earth.
1: Orion, thank you very much. We appreciate it.
0: Thanks for having me.
1: Ryan Mack is a business reporter for The Times, based in California.
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4: Partly cloudy skies tonight with lows around 51. Tomorrow, 73. Tomorrow night, lows around 56. Partly cloudy skies Thursday with daytime highs approaching 74. 77 Friday. 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I'm meteorologist Eric Height. 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
6: In Los Angeles, I'm Kai Rizdal. It is Tuesday. Today, this one is the 2nd of June. Good as it always is to have you along, everybody. What I'm about to say is, perhaps, self-evident, but bear with me here for a second, would you? Words have meaning. I know, basic, but important. Our words of choice today are wages and income. As we were saying yesterday, we're going to get an update on worker wages on Friday when the May unemployment report lands. But as Marketplace's Justin Ho reports today to get us going, economists and analysts are keeping an eye on incomes, too.
7: Every month, the Bureau of Economic Analysis offers up a few different ways to measure people's income. There's total personal income, there's income after taxes, but neither of those gives us a clear picture of what's going on with the labor market, because they include payments.

0: payments from the government that are not wages. So the BEA offers another measure of income.
1: Personal income, excluding transfers like Social Security payments and so forth.
0: That's Menzi Chen, an economics professor at the University of Wisconsin-Madison.
1: If you're trying to get at the sort of underlying state of the private sector, personal income, excluding the current transfers, is more useful.
0: Right now, that number is telling us that income has been falling. It peaked back in September. Shannon Grine is an economist with Wells Fargo. She says one thing that's dragging it down is inflation.
2: Higher prices are eroding a lot of the purchasing power of households, which is obviously a challenge.
0: Grine says wage growth is slowing too, because demand for labor is weak.
2: No matter how you want to characterize it, the labor market has moderated over the past number of years, right? We're basically at stall speed in terms of hiring. The latest openings data suggested a little bit of a pickup, but openings remain lower than they've been.
0: This decline in income could drag the rest of the economy down with it. Kate Bond, chief economist with the Institute for Women's Policy Research, says that's because personal income is a leading indicator.
3: And when we have declining personal income, that is going to mean that particularly people with less wealth are going to have to either reduce their spending or have more debt to maintain their family consumption.
0: And that's going to ripple outward.
3: In a consumer-driven economy, when people have less disposable income, they're spending less, and so there's less economic activity generated, broadly speaking.
0: The economists at the National Bureau of Economic Research keep a close watch on personal income, excluding transfers, because it can be one indicator of when a recession is starting. I'm Justin Ho for Marketplace.
4: Wall Street today, traders sent the three major indices to fresh record highs, but they did it without a whole lot of enthusiasm. We will have the details enthusiastically when we do the numbers.

0: Street has put first quarter earnings season in the rearview mirror, and although, as you know, the stock market is not the economy, one must note here that according to the financial data company FactSet, the year-over-year earnings growth rate for the S&P 500 was just shy of 29%. So, corporate America, doing okay. Consumer America, here's Marketplace's Kristen Schwab.
1: A single company's earnings call isn't going to tell you what's going on with consumers, but listen to a lot of them, and you can learn something about how Americans are shopping.
2: Consumers have many levers when it comes to adjusting their purchases.
1: Ravi Dhar directs the Yale Center for Customer Insights. He says people are looking at their choices and making trade-offs.
2: For example, they can change the quantity. You know, I go out to eat, but I eat less of it. They can also change the quality. I decide not to go to Shake Shack, I go to McDonald's.
1: Shake Shack has cut its earnings forecast for the year. McDonald's has surpassed expectations. That's a trend across the economy. Consumers are focused on finding value, but it doesn't necessarily mean they're spending less, says Chris Carrill, lead restaurants analyst at KeyBank Capital Markets.
3: It does make it harder to determine whether or not, you know, the macro is actually weighing on restaurant purchases.
1: Consumers are making similar shifts when it comes to retail. David Swartz, a consumer equity analyst at Morningstar, says people are abandoning super luxury brands for Coach bags. Instead of the department store, they're going to TJ Maxx, and they're trying to not give in to temptation.
4: People will tend to visit stores probably less often and probably buy more when they're there.
1: Again, a change in spending habits, but not necessarily a change in spending. Swartz says Americans are on edge between high gas prices, low consumer sentiment, a war.
4: Nothing is stable at the moment, but the bottom line is that consumer spending is better than what you might expect and better than what a lot of these companies expected.
1: So why are consumers acting cautious but still spending? It's like people are waiting for the other shoe to drop. Ravi Dhar at Yale says that shoe is income, be it a stock market crash or a housing market crash or, most consequential, a job market crash.
2: Do I have a job? Am I making enough money today, which allows me to spend on the different things that I like to spend on?
1: Ravi says consumers are likely to keep spending pretty steadily until they can't. I'm Kristen Schwab for Marketplace.

0: Famously, around here at least, the Federal Reserve has a favorite measure of inflation, PCE, the Personal Consumption Expenditures Price Index, which, as we learned last week, sits at 3.8%. 3.3% if you want to talk the core measure, but either way, well above the Fed's 2% target. At his confirmation hearing in April, though, new chair Kevin Warsh had some thoughts about that.
1: The measures I prefer are looking at things that are called trimmed averages.
0: Trimmed averages, also called trimmed means.
2: What the trimmed mean inflation measure is trying to do is it's trying to exclude price jumps.
0: Tiffany Wilding, she's a managing director and economist at PIMCO right there. Price jumps, she says, like...
2: when you and I are paying for our streaming, you know, our Disney Plus. It's not like we're getting incremental price increases every single month. They have these kind of bigger adjustments, you know, maybe once a year or once every several years.
0: That core PCE I mentioned, and as you could probably repeat back to me, right, takes out food and energy because they are so volatile, they consistently muddy the inflation waters. The trimmed mean is all about kicking out other temporary outliers.
2: It's sort of trying to understand, you know, what are inflationary pressures maybe that are more ingrained, you know, that would tell us more about the underlying state of the economy.
0: The Federal Reserve Bank of Dallas puts out probably the best-known trimmed mean reading, which for April came in at 2.3%, a much more comfortable number for the Federal Reserve, as you might imagine. What counts, though, as an outlier can be in the eye of the beholder.
3: The way that Dallas Fed trims PCE measure is it essentially trims 24% off of the top and 31% off of the bottom. That's more than half of the measure.
0: Vikas Patel there, an analyst at Employ America.
3: And it's asymmetric, which means you're throwing out more of the inflationary measures rather than the ones that are bringing inflation down. How you trim matters substantially.
2: If you look historically, it's actually the historical bias of that measure is to be above core inflation. So just because the trimmed mean is under core today doesn't mean, you know, in 6 months' time or even a year's time that it'll still be there.
0: Think about what we've heard from now former Chair Powell for years and years. More data. So just, you know, give it some time.

0: History, Mark Twain told us, might not repeat itself, but it sure does rhyme. Healthcare is the topic du jour. Medicaid in particular, some of the big cuts to which that were part of the GOP's tax and spending law last summer, they are starting to phase in right around now. Nebraska has just become the first state to implement work requirements for low-income people who get government-subsidized health insurance. Montana's next in July, and by next year, everybody on Medicaid who's not a child or elderly is going to have to prove they're either working, in school or volunteering, or that they qualify for an exemption. The thing is, and yes, finally getting back to Mr. Twain here, this isn't the first time that Medicaid has had work requirements. And a study last month in the Milbank Quarterly, that's a health policy journal, about how cuts have played out in the past, does offer some clues about what might lie ahead. Marketplace's Samantha Fields has more on that one.
1: Working in health policy right now sort of feels to Camille Rishu like being the scientist at the beginning of the Godzilla movie,
2: where you're like running in and you're like, Godzilla's about to destroy the city.
1: And no one is heeding your warning. Rishu, who works at the nonprofit Arkansas Advocates for Children and Families, says it feels that way because of the looming cuts to Medicaid.
2: We know what happens when people don't have health coverage. You have more uncompensated care, more medical debt, more providers not able to stay open because they're losing patients.
1: She saw all of that in Arkansas in 2018 when the state passed Medicaid work requirements.
2: In the first 6 months, 18,000 people lost coverage, the overwhelming majority of them for paperwork reasons.
1: Those work requirements were eventually overturned by a court, but now new ones are coming back, and not just in Arkansas, around the country. Larry Levitt at the health policy nonprofit KFF says over the next few years, all sorts of new rules are set to phase in that will reduce how much the federal government spends on Medicaid by nearly $1 trillion.
3: These include restrictions on how much states can tax hospitals and other healthcare providers to help finance their Medicaid programs, restrictions in eligibility for lawfully present immigrants.
1: And the new work requirements. All of this is likely to cause about 7.5 million people to lose their insurance, according to estimates from the Congressional Budget Office.
3: This is the biggest rollback in federal support for healthcare ever.
1: And Dr. Adam Gaffney at Harvard Medical School says on top of that, Congress also put new restrictions on Affordable Care Act coverage and let those enhanced subsidies expire.
4: My big worry is that we see the intersection of Medicaid cuts and the ACA cuts resulting in a surge in uninsurance, a rising number of Americans who are not going to the doctor, growing numbers who are not taking the medications they need or avoiding the emergency room because they don't want to get hit with medical bills, and that this will worsen Americans' health.
1: There's evidence that this is what will happen from research Gaffney just did with a few colleagues looking at what happened after several other Medicaid cuts in the past.
4: The earliest was in the early 1980s when Ronald Reagan signed a budget law that dramatically reduced Medicaid funding.
1: At the time, unemployment was rising and the U.S. had just tipped into recession, which is typically when safety net programs like Medicaid catch people. But in the 80s, that didn't really happen.
4: So the uninsurance rate went up. The poverty rate went up.
1: And people who previously would have been eligible for Medicaid weren't because of the cuts. In another instance, years later,
4: in Tennessee in 2005, the state government passed really large Medicaid cuts because it was facing budgetary pressure.
1: And he says, much like what happened in Arkansas in 2018, Tennessee's cuts led to a lot of people losing their health insurance.
4: People got less care. People didn't see the doctor. People didn't get mammograms. People actually were more likely to be evicted.
1: And a couple of studies indicate they were also more likely to die. Camille Rishu in Arkansas says this all leads her to believe one thing.
2: This is a bad policy that they're implementing.
1: Past experience shows most people who lose their coverage because of Medicaid work requirements are actually eligible. They just struggle with the paperwork and red tape.
2: There are some ways that you can kind of mitigate harm. We're urging states like ours to make the burden as little as possible. Don't make it more complicated than it needs to be.
1: She says that could look like having good systems in place, doing aggressive outreach so people know what they have to do to keep their insurance, and making it easy for people with health issues to qualify for an exemption. I'm Samantha Fields for Marketplace.

0: Coming up.
1: I smelled it just now. It smells like sulfur, rotten eggs.
0: Used to smell like money. Now it smells like that. First, though, let's do the numbers. So here we are, enthusiastically. Dow Industrial's up 228 points today, about a half percent, 51,307. NASDAQ up 7 points. We'll call that flat percentage-wise, 27,093. The S&P 500 up 9 points, about a tenth percent, 76.9 there. Kristen Schwab was telling us about what first quarter earnings reports have to say about the state of consumer America. Here are some companies she mentioned. McDonald's expanded 0.8%. Tapestry, which owns the Coach brand, unwound 0.1%. TJX, parent company of TJ Maxx and others, increased about 0.6%. Dollar General, we were talking about them yesterday, reported first quarter earnings today that beat analyst estimates. However, the company's CEO said their core customer was constrained by SNAP benefit reductions and higher gas prices. Dollar General dropped 3.3% on the day. The White House says it's lowering tariffs on imported farm equipment and some industrial machinery. New rate would drop to 15%, down from 25%. Deere and Company up 6.8% today. Carrier, they make air conditioning equipment, heated up 2%. Bond prices, what did they do? Well, thanks for asking. They fell. Yield on the 10-year T-note up 4.45%. 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
0: This is Marketplace. I'm Kai Rizdahl. The following story is brought to you in part by inflation in the Eurozone, which for a flash reading came in this morning, the European Union says, at 3.2% for May. That's an only slightly roundabout way of saying that we are headed into central bank interest rate setting season, which I bet you didn't know was a thing, did you? The biggies on the calendar are, in this order, Canada, the European Central Bank, the Bank of Japan, oh look, the Federal Reserve, and then the Bank of England to wrap things up. All of them meeting and voting on rates in the next 2 weeks or so. And while the job of being a central banker is never easy, the past couple of 3 months in particular have been especially trying. Further explanation, one assumes, not required, other than to say that rate-cutting environment they'd all been planning on? Say goodbye to that. Marketplace's Mitchell Hartman has our story.
5: With inflation in Europe surging higher, the ECB is returning to the playbook it successfully used to fight inflation after COVID, says Daniela Hathorn at Capital.com.
6: The ECB has done a pretty good job to the point where they managed to get inflation down to 2%, which is that holy threshold that most central bankers want to keep.
5: That means the ECB has some wiggle room
6: to be able to hike rates now, just to make sure that they're staying ahead of the curve.
5: The Europeans aren't the only ones eyeing higher rates, says Jennifer Lee at BMO Capital Markets.
7: The Bank of Japan, who would have thunk? Inflation is finally picking up after like how many decades? And the Bank of Japan has been raising rates.
5: Futures markets predict the U.S. Federal Reserve will hold rates steady at its meeting this month and in July, September, and October, not hiking rates until December at the earliest, which could prove risky, says former Fed economist Claudia Sahm.
7: The year-over-year inflation is kind of getting close to 4%. That's like twice the Fed's target.
5: The challenge is to predict how long this rapid acceleration in prices will last.
7: And that's an important question for the Fed, because if we think it's going to be persistent, then they probably should be raising rates and trying to slow that inflation down.
5: Like other central banks seem ready to do right now. This disconnect between the Fed and its major economy counterparts is relatively new, says Jennifer Lee.
8: I remember back in the day when, you know, it was always the Fed leading the way. If the Fed raised rates, everyone raised rates. If the Fed cut, everyone was cutting.
5: Now, she says, it's each central bank for itself.
8: They have to do what is right for their economies, for their inflation rates. And I think this trade war sort of set everyone off in a different direction.
5: I asked her, do you think the new Fed chair, Kevin Warsh, will be influenced by other central banks' rate decisions?
8: I don't know if he's going to care. I mean, given all the commentary that we've heard from him, I don't think he does.
5: One voice he probably does care about, the president's, says Daniela Hathorn.
6: He was appointed by Trump. We know that Trump has been calling for lower rates for a while. Of course, you can't ignore the data.
5: She warns if Warsh does, holding out for rate cuts in the face of resurgent inflation, it'll undermine the Fed's credibility globally. I'm Mitchell Hartman for Marketplace.

0: to set up this next piece is to mention that crude oil today sits right in the mid-$90 a barrel or so, up a percent or so for each of the commonly quoted benchmarks. But that doesn't really do justice to the subject at hand, which is the lasting legacy of oil production, in this case, in the great state of West Virginia. Starting back in the mid-1800s, speculators drilled more than 100,000 wells there. Most of them, as it happens, stopped actually producing oil decades ago. And by law, that means the companies that own those wells have to plug them. Let's just say that law has been honored in the breach. And today, West Virginia has one inspector for every 6,700 wells. And to boot, most of the 100,000 or so wells that do need to be plugged haven't even been recorded. From the mountains of West Virginia, Marketplace's Kelly Wells explains.
1: On a suburban side road about 15 minutes from the center of Charleston, West Virginia, there's a quiet hissing sound, almost completely masked by traffic noise coming from I-64. The culprit is hard to find, but David McMahon has heard old oil wells make this sound before.
2: It's the sound of the gas escaping.
1: He's a lawyer and co-founder of the West Virginia Surface Owners' Rights Organization. He wades through a mess of wild grapevines and Virginia creeper.
2: I forgot my machete, Ted.
1: Along with Ted Bettner, a senior researcher at the Ohio River Valley Institute. He just wrote a report on orphaned oil wells like the one they're looking for.
3: I smelled it just now.
4: It smells like sulfur, rotten eggs.
1: They pull back vines to reveal an old, unassuming, 4-foot-tall metal structure. It looks like a scuba tank topped with some metal connector pieces. Turns out it is an oil well from 1939. It likely stopped being useful decades ago. It's orphaned because the company in charge of it is long gone. So now it's the state's problem. When wells like this one sit unplugged, hissing and smelling, lawyer David McMahon says they cause a whole host of problems.
2: Methane leaks out of them into the atmosphere.
1: Methane as in the potent planet-warming gas, major player in climate change.
2: But also oil and water can leak out of them onto a farmer's land.
1: Poisoning soil and water, harming crops and livestock.
2: They can have problems with the coal seam that they penetrated.
1: Because if a coal miner runs into an oil well, it can explode or leak and poison the people working down there.
2: The methane can go down into people's groundwater. I've seen people light their faucet in their sinks.
1: And flammable drinking water is bad. The reason the state hasn't plugged this well, it's really expensive.
4: You're looking at anywhere from $100,000 to $125,000 on average.
1: Ted Bettner with the Ohio River Valley Institute estimates in his report that statewide, there's about $5 billion of plugging to do.
4: The older the well is, the harder it is to fish everything out and clean it out and get to the bottom.
1: Most wells in the state are undocumented, but the number the state knows about has been going up, according to Bettner's report. And that's actually good, according to Sarah Armitage, a Boston University professor who's researched the oil drilling industry.
5: The availability of federal funding to assist states with this cleanup process has increased the incentive for states to undertake this costly effort to go out and document their orphaned wells.
1: Because step one to solving the orphaned well problem is figuring out how big the problem is. Step two is getting the money to plug the wells.
5: And so if the well becomes orphaned, the funds available to the state to cover plugging costs are only a fraction of the actual costs incurred.
1: David McMahon, the lawyer, has been trying to get a bill passed in West Virginia that'll help fix that.
2: I'd say there is some hope, but getting anything through the legislature that portions of the oil and gas industry oppose is not going to be easy.
1: Lawmakers introduced the bill in February. It would force drillers of new wells to set aside money in a bank account that'll cover the cost of plugging them later. In Dunbar, West Virginia, I'm Kaylee Wells for Market.

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1: This final note on the way out today, in which your packages may be showing up 4% later. Saw this tidbit in the Wall Street Journal. Data from INRIX, that's a transportation analytics company, that shows commercial truck drivers were driving, on average, 4% slower in late April than they were at the beginning of the year. That is surveying 60 million commercial truck trips across 10 major metro areas. Why, I hear you ask? Diesel right now up 44% from before the war. Jordan Manji, Zonil Maharaj, Janet Wynn, Olga Oxman, and Virginia K. Smith are the digital team. I'm Kai Rizdal. We will see you tomorrow, everybody.

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3: Hello, I'm John from Grand Island. Thank you for listening to BTPM NPR, WBFO and WBFO HD1 Buffalo, WOLN Olean and WUBJ Jamestown, a service of Buffalo Toronto Public Media.

I'm David Lombardo, and this is WCNY's The Capitol Press Room. On today's show, we're recapping language in the state budget that is supposed to address car insurance costs in New York, and our guest is Assemblymember Jen Lunsford, a Rochester area Democrat. Then we'll highlight a ruling from New York's top court, which strikes down a Hochul administration program that was derided by critics as an illegal shadow foster care system. And then we'll speak with the head of an eco-friendly cookware company who's supporting legislation that would restrict the use of Teflon in non-stick pots and pans. And then we'll talk about legislation that would require restaurants to proactively disclose whether their menus contain some of the major allergens that could impact diners. It's all coming up right here on WCNY's The Capitol Press Room.

0: Live from NPR News in Washington, I'm Ryland Barton. Acting Attorney General Todd Blanche says the Trump administration is scrapping its anti-weaponization fund. NPR's Jacqueline Diaz reports this came in testimony before Congress.
1: When pressed on the status of the controversial anti-weaponization fund, Blanche was unequivocal.
2: We are not moving forward with the fund, period.
1: He was speaking at a House Appropriations Subcommittee hearing on the DOJ budget. The almost $1.8 billion fund was created as part of a settlement resulting from a $10 billion lawsuit filed by Trump against the IRS. Trump sued over his previously leaked tax returns. That settlement also includes a provision granting immunity from tax audits for Trump, his family, and his companies. So the fund may be over, but the rest of the IRS settlement, including that immunity, still stands. And Blanche says the DOJ does not plan to change that deal. Jacqueline Diaz, NPR News.
0: President Trump has named Bill Pulte to be the acting director of national intelligence. The job is supposed to ensure that timely and objective intelligence is provided to the president. But even some Republicans are questioning Pulte's qualifications. NPR's Eric McDaniel has more.
3: After the intelligence failures before the September 11th attacks and Iraq war, the Office of the Director of National Intelligence was created to be the expert voice, presenting clear, factual information to decision makers, including the president. Pulte currently serves as the director of the Federal Housing Finance Agency and has used the post to go after the president's perceived enemies. Senator John Cornyn, a member of the intelligence community and a Texas Republican, recently defeated by a Trump-backed primary challenger, has questions.
4: I don't see any evidence of any qualifications for that job.
3: Trump cited Pulte's qualifications for the role as someone with, quote, deep experience managing the most sensitive matters in America. Eric McDaniel, NPR News, the Capitol.
0: Iran says it stopped communicating with the U.S. mediators after Israel threatened to bomb Beirut as it fights with the Lebanese militant group Hezbollah. President Trump is disputing the reports and says talks are continuing. Iran says fighting in Lebanon is part of the wider ceasefire talks with the U.S. over the war, but Israel and the U.S. maintain Lebanon is separate from the Iran war talks. As NPR's Franco Ordonez explains, the renewed fighting has complicated Trump's fragile ceasefire with Iran.
5: Iran has made very clear that it sees the fighting in Lebanon as a direct link to the negotiations. And the fact that fighting started again just kind of highlights how hard it has been for Trump, or really any U.S. president recently, working with Israel when they have different security objectives. Trump wants a deal, and Israel is looking at their security and really wants to weaken Hezbollah.
0: NPR's Franco Ordonez reporting. Primaries are being held today in California, Iowa, Montana, New Jersey, New Mexico, and South Dakota. The U.S. stock market added to its records today. This is NPR News from Washington. Jeff Bezos' Blue Origin says last week's rocket explosion spared fuel tanks and some other critical parts of the launch pad. The company's massive New Glenn rocket blew up during an engine firing test at Cape Canaveral Space Force Station. The blast sent shockwaves across the state. Blue Origin says the water tank at the pad is fine and the tower still standing can be repaired in place. The company says it can launch again by year's end. Scientists have started an ambitious new effort to develop gene therapies for brain disorders like Alzheimer's, Parkinson's, and ALS. NPR's John Hamilton reports.
6: The Allen Institute in Seattle is running the collaborative effort known as the Brain Health Accelerator. It's an outgrowth of the federally funded Brain Initiative, which was launched by President Obama in 2013. Ed Lean of the Allen Institute says scientists now know how to tweak a particular gene in certain brain cells.
7: And that opens up the possibility for very specific precision genetic therapies for brain disorders.
6: Lean says one of the first targets will be Huntington's disease, a fatal inherited disorder. It's caused by a genetic mutation that tells nerve cells to make too much of one type of protein. Scientists think gene therapy can prevent this. John Hamilton, NPR News.
0: The Bleak Week Film Festival is celebrating cinema of despair. It started in L.A. as a counter to the demand for feel-good movies after the pandemic. The festival coincides with the city's June gloom and features cinema's most brutal offerings. 5 years later, Bleak Week has gone global with events in 100 theaters across 73 cities. This is NPR News.
8: 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Other contributors include Lilly Endowment, a private foundation supporting NPR's coverage of religion and spirituality, and Jarl and Pamela Mohn, focusing on civil liberties, foster youth, public radio, and the arts.
9: One of the more contentious debates in this year's state budget process was over Governor Kathy Hochul's plans to bring down the cost of car insurance in New York, with trial lawyers and their allies on both sides of the aisle in the state legislature raising concerns about limiting the civil rights of New Yorkers and questioning whether insurers would actually deliver any cost savings to New York drivers. Now that the ink is dry on the budget deal and the governor, as well as her business-backed allies in this effort, are claiming victory on the issue, we wanted to consider what has been adopted and what impact it may have. To do all that and probably more, we're joined in the Capitol Press Room by the leading legislative voice on this issue, Assemblymember Jen Lunsford, a Rochester area Democrat. Thanks for diving back into this topic with us, Assemblymember.
10: Oh, it's my favorite pastime.
9: Well, let's start with the two issues you flagged when we talked about this back in March. And first is the comparative negligence standard, which in New York, and this is my understanding, has used a pure comparative standard. So, for example, if I'm 25% responsible for a crash, I get 75% of a monetary reward, while the person who was 75% responsible gets 25% of the payout. Maybe that's a slight oversimplification, but there you have it. You highlighted the importance of this standard the last time we talked, citing the example of a jaywalking kid struck by a speeding car. The governor wanted to limit what someone might recover if they are mostly at fault, for example, in the case that you brought up. How did this shake out?
10: So ultimately, the governor's language was included in the final budget. And I think most concerning to me, above and beyond what I've already highlighted, is the effective date. This was something I was really fighting hard against in the last couple of weeks and unfortunately was unsuccessful in fixing. This change to the CPLR went into effect immediately upon the signing of the budget bill and applies not to the incident date, which is how we would generally enact changes to procedural law, but to all cases filed after the date of enactment. And that means that you could have had a viable case on Monday that was not a viable case on Tuesday if you didn't file it. I think that's fundamentally unfair. It is a massive change in the way we have always handled these kinds of cases. And while I did a lot of work, and I know that the Academy of Trial Lawyers, NISLA, our bar associations tried to warn people, I think inevitably you're going to find attorneys who did not know the law changed until it changed. And that, I think, massively impacts the rights of people they represented. And I wouldn't be surprised if we got sued as a result of that.
9: Well, yeah, does that potentially raise some sort of constitutional due process issue? And if it does, is this language written in a way that it is severable from other parts of the proposed changes? And this would be this lone area that might be challenged and struck down?
10: There's severability language in the budget in general. I think it's going to be up to a court, but I certainly think that it exposes us. And that is a concern that I raised very loudly. You know, it is a thing that is fundamentally unfair. And I think that we are going to see people who are negatively impacted by it.
9: Would you encourage someone to bring a lawsuit to challenge the constitutionality of this section of law?
10: I would never encourage someone to sue the state of New York.
9: For listeners, you're making a face that suggests you're being sarcastic.
10: I am not going to tell someone whether or not to bring a lawsuit, especially in a public forum. They may seek their own counsel relating to their own fact pattern.
9: And what are your expectations then for this language moving forward? Do you think this will have any impact on costs in the car insurance system?
10: So as I mentioned the last time I was on your show, the changes to tort law, I don't think by themselves were going to have a measurable impact on ratepayers, which was part of my problem, that if I'm going to negotiate away the rights of injured people, I need to get something of equal value in return. And I think that that's sort of what we ended up doing here. Rather than a negotiation where you shave off the edges and everyone's a little bit unhappy, this was more like trading pounds of flesh. So while the changes that we were able to put into the law that deal with prior approval of insurance rates, with caps on profits, with changes to underwriting factors, those are going to absolutely have a measurable effect on rates. They don't offset in a direct way the loss of rights on the tort side. They just sort of even the scale. So now no one's happy. This is a result where everyone's equally mad.
9: You mentioned the idea of caps on profits, and my understanding is right now, the way we think about the maximum allowable profit for these car insurance companies is 21%, but over a multi-year period, which raised some concerns about, well, if there are savings in the short term, the drivers aren't going to feel that for years to come, given the fact that the insurers claim that they're not even making profits here in New York. So what language, if any, made it into the budget that you think will impact that cap on profits?
10: So we are measuring profits as premiums in, claims out. Unfortunately, despite my best efforts, we were not able to include things like earnings on the float when our premiums are invested and insurance companies then earn profits from those investments. Those are not considered part of the profit, which I think would drastically change the definitions there.
9: And just to interrupt for a second, I don't think people are cognizant of the fact that when you pay your premiums, that money isn't necessarily immediately going out the door to pay someone else's claims. They're able to sit on that money for a while and like you said, invest it and make profit off it.
10: Yeah, insurance companies are finance institutions, and I don't begrudge them that because that's the model. Premiums and claims out is not an economic model that works. I think it's important that we are growing that money. The problem is that the return on that investment is not considered part of their profits in the state calculations, I think, anywhere, which is how you end up with a situation where you see insurance companies crying poor to DFS, but then also simultaneously saying they had record profits that year. If you look at, I think Warren Buffett is the best example of this. Berkshire Hathaway, they are the parent company of Geico. Warren Buffett made his fortune on the float. And their current CEO was bragging just this year about how much money they make on the float. And I think that's where we really start to see the way insurance companies are able to cook the books to ensure they are maximizing profits while also raising rates on regular ratepayers.
9: Well, before we move on, let me reintroduce you. For listeners just joining us, I'm David Lombardo, and this is WCNY's The Capitol Press Room, and we're speaking with Assemblymember Jen Lunsford, a Rochester area Democrat. So the second red flag you raised when we talked in March was about the ability to sue for pain and suffering, something the governor was also looking to limit, while you argued that this type of restriction would not generate meaningful car insurance savings and would severely impact the lives of individuals who may have previously found this as a recourse to restore some sort of normalcy to their life. What ended up shaking out here?
10: So there is the cap on pain and suffering when you are in a car accident while simultaneously being uninsured, being under the influence, or fleeing the scene of a felony. So if you are mislabeling wine bottles and you take off and you are in a car accident, your pain and suffering is capped at $100,000, which means that someone who is driving under the influence in an uninsured car actually has more rights than someone who could be found 55% at fault, because at 55% at fault, they cannot bring a lawsuit at all. As soon as this bill passed, I got a text from a personal injury friend of mine who said they have a case that they just had to very quickly because they were trying to preserve the rights of this person. It was a kid on a bike who was hit by a car in my district, and they were knocked off the bike and they lost all their teeth, teeth knocked out of their mouth. The police report put it 50-50. The kid drove into traffic, the car hit them. But now the insurance company is incentivized to find that kid 51% at fault. If they say and can prove that kid is 51% at fault, they are foreclosed from all of the future losses that they could make claim for, like, you know, $50,000 of no fault. That might cover all of that dental surgery, but that kid's mouth is going to change. They're going to need ongoing medical the rest of their lives. And now they're foreclosed from that. Forget even pain and suffering. Like, that's a problem. So we've actually, I think, created an incentive for insurance companies to find more cases 51% or higher at fault, which is going to cause more litigation. And as I mentioned earlier, with the effective date, we caused a panic where attorneys had to file cases just to preserve their clients' rights, whether or not those cases were ripe, whether they were viable, because we often sit on cases for a year or more, let them develop, see where they're going to go, see if they're worth filing. They'd file everything just to preserve the action. So in a year and a half or so, you're probably going to see a lot of dismissals. And someone might try to hold that up as evidence that this worked. It's because you cause people to emergency file cases that were never going to be filed to begin with. I think it is a fundamental disadvantage to the whole system.
9: Well, coming back to the consumer protections that you feel like the Democrats in the legislature were able to secure in this year's budget, the list includes a cap on insurance company profits at 5%, a requirement of excess profits going directly to ratepayers, a prohibition on insurers setting rates based on non-driving related factors, a requirement of prior approval on any insurance rate increases as opposed to those over a certain threshold, as well as new transparency measures and the idea of getting together certain task forces and commissions. And I think that this whole issue of car insurance costs made some people question how much was being done in this space previously. And therefore, I'm curious, what role do you think the state legislature has to ensure that all of this is implemented and that there is an aggressive approach by state financial regulators, for example?
10: I think that we put a lot of guardrails around what insurance companies are allowed to do that will compel DFS action, because now that every rate increase requires prior approval, it doesn't give them the flexibility that they had to simply just not review something. And I will say DFS does review rate increases today that exceed 5%, because the flex band for approval was 5%. So insurance companies could raise your rate 5% every year. If they wanted to raise it 6, DFS would have to approve that. And I know that that process takes a long time. So I hope that DFS will come back to us next budget cycle and ask for more full-time staff. We'll have some time to look at this and see what they need. I also have already been speaking with the second floor about setting up some meetings over the summer to get ahead of next year, to clean up a little bit of some things I think were left on the table. So I think that this is going to spur action where maybe we weren't seeing as much. I think that, you know, our entire state government suffers from a pretty significant vacancy rate, and that maybe this will encourage us to bulk up a little bit there.
9: Well, we've been speaking with Assemblymember Jen Lunsford. She is a Rochester area Democrat. Assemblymember, thank you so much for making the time. I really appreciate it.
10: Happy to do it. Thanks.
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11: Partly cloudy tonight, lows around 51. Bright sunshine expected tomorrow. High temperatures reach up to 73. 56 tomorrow night, clear skies. Sunshine mixed with clouds at times Thursday, with highs around 74. 77 Friday. 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I'm meteorologist Laura Lockwood. Right now, 75.
9: In May, New York's top court weighed in on a challenge to the state's so-called host homes program, which had been challenged by critics as a shadow foster care program circumventing the traditional rights of parents and guardians. The unanimous ruling from the State Court of Appeals found that the State Office of Children and Family Services had violated state law with its use of temporary placements for kids when families were in times of difficulty. For more on the decision, we're joined in the Capitol Press Room by Betsy Kramer, Director of Policy and Special Litigation at Lawyers for Children, which works to give kids a voice in their legal proceedings, and was one of the plaintiffs in this case. So it's my understanding that the Host Homes program, which had its rules finalized back in 2022 for New York, allowed for volunteer caregivers operating under nonprofits to serve as temporary homes for kids whose families might be in some kind of crisis. The arrangements were designed to be more informal than the licensed foster care programs in the state and could be utilized in a variety of circumstances. Can you walk us through some of the red flags that this type of system, either how it was set up or how it might be utilized, raised for you and your partner advocacy groups?
12: Sure. So, you know, the New York State Legislature over many years has created a really robust framework for situations in which parents are not able to care for their children and are seeking temporary assistance and are seeking for their children to be placed temporarily with other adults to care for them. That legislative framework came out of a time when many, many, many years ago, children were just placed in the care of usually religious agencies that found people in the community who were willing to take the children in. And there were no checks and balances, really, on the services that were being provided to the child or to the parent. And the Host Homes program looks very much like the system that the legislature tried to eliminate. And so they created a system where if a parent needs to voluntarily place their child, first and foremost, the local child protective agency, the Department of Social Services, is required to provide the parent with services and supports designed to keep the family together. If it turns out that the child needs to be placed, the agency is required to identify any family members or friends of the family that the child can be placed with so that the child can be in a familiar environment. They are required to ensure that siblings are placed together unless it would be unsafe for the child. They are required to file a court proceeding so that a judge can ensure that all of the requirements are met and that the parent knowingly and voluntarily place the child, understanding all of their rights and responsibilities. The parent and the child are both entitled to be represented by counsel. And most importantly, every 6 months, there is a proceeding in the court to review the status of the child's placement, to make sure that the agency is providing the parent with services, to make sure that the child's needs are being appropriately met, and things like that. The Host Homes program, like the foster care system, places the child in homes with strangers under the auspices of a nonprofit agency, but provides none of those supports or protections.
13: So is the issue then the system that the state was looking to put kids into with the consent of their parents? Or is it that the state, in this case, the Office of Children and Family Services, essentially got over its statutory skis here with the system that they were looking to put into place? I mean, is there a version in which this type of program makes sense if it has underlying legislation to back it up, for example?
12: Any legislation that would back up this program would undo the legislation that has been passed already. The framework for placing children in homes with strangers overseen by a nonprofit agency would undo all of the protections that are in place. So there is no way in which the legislature could support this.
13: And so it sounds like you feel like this is not a viable alternative to the existing options. Because when we spoke with the State Office of Children and Family Services about this in 2022, they billed this as another option for parents, that they would have to be the ones to choose to enroll in it. They wouldn't be giving up custody, that they could still have access to their kids. And they put wouldn't be surprised, a pretty smiley face onto it. So it sounds, though, that you think in no way, shape, or form does this type of system have any place in New York.
12: I don't think so. And one of the great misconceptions about this program, I think, is centered around the concept of the parent giving up custody of the child. In both the Host Homes program and voluntary foster care, the parent is ceding physical custody of the child. When the parent would have placed the child in the Host Homes program, they would be signing a document that gives the host family authority to make medical and educational decisions on behalf of the child. Those are the kinds of decisions that are the hallmark of legal custody, right? The person with custody of the child can decide whether a child takes medication, can decide whether or not the child should have an IEP, they're the person who participates in the child's educational program. They're the person who makes decisions about whether the child has surgery. Actually, when a child is voluntarily placed in foster care in New York, they retain the right to make educational decisions about their child pursuant to federal statute. And they retain the right to make other than, you know, routine medical decisions, to make decisions about medical care for their children. So, for example, a child in voluntary foster care can't receive psychotropic medication without the consent of the parent unless that decision is overridden by procedures and court orders. But the foster parent can't make that decision on behalf of the child.
13: And what do you think of the idea that was pushed by the State Office of Children and Family Services that they were trying to limit interactions with the child welfare system, and this was a way to do that? I mean, is that an admirable goal, this idea of limiting interactions with the child welfare system?
12: In general, yes. In this context, it is not.
13: Okay.
12: By limiting contact with the child protective system, you are eliminating all of the rights that are granted to parents, the important rights and protections that are provided to the family when you're placing the child in a home with strangers.
13: And it's my understanding, though, you're saying putting in a home with strangers, that they're primarily looking to use the homes program that we've been talking about in situations where, say, a person moves to an area where they don't have any familial connections, they haven't developed close-knit circle of friends. So in those situations now, what happens if not for the host homes program? Where do those kids end up if, say, a mom needs bed rest and has to go to the hospital for an extended period of time?
12: So there are currently two options. One is respite care through the Office of Family and Children Services. It is a preventive service

0: Does the state need to focus on those in any way, shape, or form, whether it's increased funding, additional oversight? I mean, what does that network look like? And is it something where families should feel confident in putting their kids?
1: So I do think that there is a shortage of respite care programs, and that needs to be developed further. And there should be a greater pool of foster parents available. I would hope that the people who wanted to be host families would maybe become foster parents.
0: Well, we've been speaking with Betsy Kramer, the Director of Policy and Special Litigation at Lawyers for Children. Betsy, thank you so much for making the time. I really appreciate it.
1: Thank you for listening.
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0: Back in February, Democratic state senators pushed through legislation that would phase out the sale of cookware using the family of so-called forever chemicals known as PFAS, which is coveted for its non-stick effect. We previously heard from the opposition to this legislation from cookware companies that utilize the familiar substance of Teflon, which would be banned under this proposal. And now we're going to hear from a manufacturer and retailer that supports the restrictions. And our guest on the Capitol Press Room is Jordan Nathan, founder and CEO of the company Caraway, which offers ceramic alternatives to pots and pans that rely on Teflon. Thanks for making the time, Jordan.
4: Appreciate you having me on.
0: So PFAS is a broad definition of chemicals, and public health advocates generally label them as toxic or cancer-causing, but manufacturers who use PTFE, a unique member of the PFAS family known by the brand name of Teflon, argue that it's been approved for use by the FDA for six decades, and it's entirely safe to use in direct contact with food. From your perspective, what's wrong with that argument?
4: Yeah, well, I think looking at the overall category, so PFAS, also known as forever chemicals, it's a class of chemicals. There's about 14 or 15,000 of them, widely used across almost every product category you can think of. The reason that they're so widely used is they're very nonstick, they're very durable, and had been commercialized starting in kind of the 40s or 50s. So you do find them in a lot of products. And over time, as we've seen from kind of studies and environmental work, PFAS are really everywhere within, I believe, about 97-98% of humans' blood. It's in our soil. It's in our water today. And it's very, very expensive to clean up these materials. As we look at kind of the broader landscape, because there are so many types of PFAS, there still is emerging science on, you know, a number of these. A number of years ago, PFOA and PFOS were phased out of cookware, as well as a number of other products. They were known to be quite toxic, linked to things like cancer, et cetera. And so since a lot of manufacturers have phased that out, have shifted to kind of newer strands of PFAS that have still are still being studied. There's still emerging science growing around them. But where kind of consumers are at today is really approaching a lot of products and categories focused on moving away from forever chemicals, given the unknowns about how they may impact their health, the environment, or pet health as well.
0: But PTFE, the unique form of PFAS, which you said, you know, has 14, 15,000 variations, has been used for decades now in America. And the FDA website regarding the use of PFAS in pots and pans says, quote, studies show negligible amounts of PFAS in this coating can migrate to food. They have a similar message expressed about the PFAS used in food processing equipment. That would seem to be, if not an endorsement of these products, at least saying maybe it doesn't matter that much. I mean, how do you interpret that decision or that proclamation from food and drug regulators?
4: Yeah, I think looking at, you know, the U.S. as a whole and regulation, we're in a country and society that I think takes an approach of innocent until proven guilty. Whether you look at, organic within food or sulfates within shampoo, As we look at the consumer as a whole, consumers today want

0: cleaner products within their home. The FDA, you know, I think over time, as science has emerged and we've gotten more information, you can look at red dye, for example, things are approved and, you know, later banned. And so I think our approach at Caraway is, you know, PTFE has been used in cookware for many decades and initially had PFOA in it, which was phased out. And, you know, I think our approach here is that PTFE under normal cooking circumstances might be safe, but under high heat, when it scratches, is where it really becomes questionable. And, you know, we really want to live in a society where there aren't questions in terms of what you're cooking with. And I think what's really interesting about cookware in general is there are five or six other materials within cookware that are safe. It's ceramic, stainless steel, cast iron, copper, titanium. And I think our belief is really when you have so many safe options, it really makes sense for the consumer to be using those alternatives and not taking the risk on PTFE.
1: Yeah, I want to talk a little bit more about alternatives. But lastly, in terms of the risk from PTFE, is this an issue where the degree of exposure, at least from your perspective, matters? Because it's one thing to say with cigarettes, smoke a lot, you're probably going to have health risks. Smoke once a year, you're probably not going to have health risks. So is this an issue where you think that PTFE exposure and whether it's a problem is based on the degree of usage or how you're using it, like with a potential for extreme high heat or maybe a metal utensil in one of these pans?
0: Very much so. You know, I think like any product, the more you use it, the more it degrades. PTFE is a long chain type of PFAS. And what happens to long chain PFAS is over time, they can break down. There's still a lot of research that needs to be done within the category on PTFE specifically. But the studies that are out there show that at high heats, it starts breaking down when it's scratched, et cetera. And so, you know, I'm sure you cook a lot at home. We talk with a lot of consumers who accidentally overheat their pans. It's very typical. And so when you're in a chaotic environment, you've got kids running around. That's really not a place that you want to be using a product that must be used under the right circumstances. And so, again, I think our perspective is kind of why take that risk. And I can speak from personal experience. I actually started Caraway because I accidentally overheated a PTFE pan and got Teflon poisoning. And so there are cases on the rise throughout the U.S. And that is something that can happen, you know, if you accidentally overheat it.
1: Yeah. Can you expand a little bit on your experience with what's known as, quote unquote, Teflon flu, something that is recognized by, say, like poison control groups, for example?
0: Yeah. So it occurs when you overheat a pan. So in my case, this was about 2 or 3 years ago before I started Caraway in 2019. I was cooking at home one night. I put my pan on a burner. My dad had called me. The flame had been on and I walked away from the kitchen for about 45 minutes and accidentally left it there, came back into the kitchen. Was filled of kind of smoke and fumes. I ended up getting sick. So nauseous, feverish. Ended up calling poison control and they let me know that I was likely exposed to Teflon fumes. And it's funny, while that's my own personal experience, that is something that we hear from customers all the time that, you know, they accidentally leave their pan, whether it's Teflon based or ceramic. And, you know, it is a more common occurrence than you would expect.
1: When we think about regulations, though, should we be regulating based on the improper use of an equipment or device? For example, if I leave my gas stove on overnight, I'm probably going to die, but the manufacturer would tell me, don't do that. So we don't, you know, ban gas stoves for that reason. So how far should regulations go when we think about the proper versus improper use of a device or pan in this case?
0: I think our perspective, especially when it comes to PFAS, and I think just more broadly materials, I think every category is unique in its own way. Within cookware specifically, when you have five or six alternatives, to us, it really makes sense to, I think, impose regulation when alternatives are available. There are categories, for instance, where PFAS or other materials are really the only ones that can be used today. And, you know, those may make sense in those cases to keep in the market. But when alternatives are available, especially at similar price points, our belief is, yes, the consumer should have a choice. But we don't really believe in a world where the choice is between toxic and non-toxic, right? We want to live in a world where there's multiple alternatives available at the same price. And that's where we really believe that regulation should come into play.
1: Yeah, in terms of those alternatives, the Bible that I follow is the America's Test Kitchen, and they give sort of a range of grades to some of the alternatives to nonstick. Some they say, yep, this matches it. Others, not so much. And they do, though, have some various price points that can be well in excess of, say, $100. And you can obviously find nonstick pans, even good ones, for less than $100. So how realistic are the alternatives to Teflon pans from your perspective? And here's your infomercial part of the show.
0: Yeah. I'll start with it's a fallacy that Teflon is cheaper than ceramic or stainless steel. What really drives up the cost of a product is the construction. So the thickness of the wall, or the handle stainless steel or plastic. If you go to a standard coating manufacturer, and I've actually gone and done this, PTFE and ceramic cost exactly the same to manufacture. And so it's really just a choice of which one you want to use on the product. If you went on Amazon today or you went on Costco, you'd find ceramic pans at the same price as PTFE. And when you look at stainless steel as well, or cast iron, you know, one of the biggest and best cast iron brands, pans retail for about $20. There's a lot of stainless steel sets out there as well for under $50 to $100. And so these all exist. And if you look at kind of current regulation, there's 6 to 8 states that have banned PFAS within cookware. There's 3 that are actually in effect: Minnesota, Maine, and Colorado. And if you look at kind of the consumer landscape there, they have had no challenges getting access to cookware at a reasonable price point.
1: What about the idea of just using warning labels, making sure that consumers are cognizant of everything that you and I talked about in terms of the environmental risks, and then letting them choose the same way we do with, say, alcohol or beer, or here in New York, marijuana?
0: I think that's one option, and I would say that would be progress. I think the broader issue with PFAS, and interestingly, I actually just went to a PFAS conference last week. PFAS are in all of our water, in our soil, in our blood. The economic challenge with PFAS is it is so expensive to clean up. I believe Minnesota put out a stat that it costs about $18 million to clean up 1 pound of PFAS. And coming out of this conference, we're in a really tricky situation in America because we've been manufacturing with this material for so long. It is going to be so, so expensive in the hundreds of billions of dollars to clean this up. And right now, a lot of that regulation is happening at a state level. It's too expensive to actually tackle. And so really your only solution to preventing the widespread growth of PFAS within our environment is to actually stop producing it. And so while warning labels, yes, can be helpful, there are a lot of downstream impacts to the environment that are so costly. You know, and so when we look at warning label versus banning, and there are alternatives available. Again, you're making the choice of manufacturing these products that have other impacts, not just to health, but to environment, that are later much more costly to the U.S.
1: Although theoretically, if people were concerned about the warning labels, they would act accordingly and purchase those alternatives, and you would therefore see maybe the market respond, right?
0: That might be true. But again, I think, yes, labels would be a nice step and progress. Again, when there's alternatives in the market and, ones at similar price points, you know, our perspective is kind of why take the risk and why offer those within the market.
1: Well, unfortunately, that's all the time we have for this conversation. We've been speaking with Jordan Nathan. He's the founder and CEO of Caraway. Jordan, thank you so much for making the time. I really appreciate it.
0: Thank you. Appreciate the time.
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1: I'm David Lombardo, and you're listening to WCNY's The Capitol Press Room, and we're highlighting a package of bills designed to address some of the risks of life-threatening allergies. And joining us in the studio is Tony Taylor, Executive Director of Allergy Advocates New York. Thanks for visiting us in the studio, Tony.
3: Thank you for having me.
1: And we're joined remotely by Amy Weber, a mom of a food allergic child and advocate. Thanks for making the time, Amy.
4: Thank you so much for having us. We're excited to be here.
1: Well, let's start with menu labeling and legislation that requires food service establishments to proactively and clearly highlight the presence of some of the major food allergens in their menu items. Why a requirement like that as opposed to, say, just making that information available and possibly even more to patrons who ask?
4: Well, we know from experience that more than 50% of severe and potentially fatal reactions happen from exposures in restaurants. And that's about 2 million New Yorkers have food allergies. And that's 1 in 13 kids. It affects a wide group of New York. And this has been really common in Europe. They label all of their menus. They just passed this in California. This is a great opportunity for New York to be really at the forefront for the entire country. When we have labels on menus, as a mom of a kid who has a severe life-threatening food allergy, she's needed 3 EpiPens from restaurant exposures. And that means that she had a potentially fatal exposure to her food allergen, which is eggs. So having the labels on the menus, or however they want to do it, the bill allows for them to have a QR code, to have a binder, to have it physically on the menu, means that the restaurant has needed to fully know what ingredients, and the entire restaurant staff knows. I'm not relying on a waiter to go back to a kitchen who talks to a chef. And all in all, it means that we avoid more costly trips to ERs, more costly doctor's appointments, more costly purchases of EpiPens I've used. And so it goes to affordability and not just safety.
1: And this bill deals with so-called major food allergens. So what are we talking about, and why define it at all like that? Why not just give the entire ingredient list to the patrons potentially?
4: Well, maybe in the future, but right now, we've established the 9 major allergens, which is what we used in the FASTER Act. So when you turn over a box of crackers that you've purchased, it'll give all the ingredients, but at the bottom it says allergens. And that really, because most allergies really fall within those 9, you can be allergic to anything, but the majority of allergens are those 9.
3: And basically the top 9 allergens are those that are recognized by the FDA. So they are already kind of baked into, you know, federal law in regard to what needs to be labeled for. And so what menu labeling requires is that in all episodes of digital or print menus, that restaurants they only need to label for the top 9. They don't have to list their entire ingredient list. Thus, it's not that hard for the restaurant industry to accommodate this. And this bill was also initiated in California and passed in California. And restaurants there have made it very clear that it's not that hard, you know, that it is not an undue burden on restaurants. As we discovered, this is also an add-on to the bill packaged food labeling that we just passed with the help, sponsorship, and leadership of member Lunsford on packaged food. And basically, that is, if we can get packaged food manufacturers in the state to label for top 9 only, restaurants can do the same.
1: And those allergens, for listeners who are curious, are milk, eggs, fish, crustacean shellfish, tree nuts, wheat, peanuts, sesame, and soybeans. So in terms of the awareness that you're looking to promote, is this for more of the allergens that people might not expect to be in a dish? Or is this for things as simple as, hey, if I'm ordering a cheeseburger, I need a reminder that the cheese has dairy in it? I mean, how do you think about the role of this type of disclosure?
4: My daughter's going to react to egg in any form, from sure. scrambled egg to a trace amount in mayonnaise that's used in a salad. So what this menu label does is clearly some things are more evident than others, but this really allows us to know, and for the restaurant to know, and all of the wait staff to know exactly anything that wouldn't be apparent, in addition to everything that's, you know, visible to the naked eye.
1: And do you want the wait staff to be able to recall this stuff from memory, for example, or just be able to refer to maybe somewhere on the menu or point to a binder, for example?
4: Whatever works for their restaurant to answer the question. So in Europe, you get a menu often, and it'll have a little footnote. You know, three is egg and one is milk. And you can just know that if you see your number there, there's usually kind of a key or a code that is present in the dish. In other cases, you use your phone to scan a QR code, and it takes you to a long list of all the items on the menu and a little checkbox if it has your allergen. In some cases, it's a binder. They bring you an entire binder, loose leaf binder, and you flip through it and you find your whatever dish you're interested in ordering. And in even better cases, sometimes you put in, I would like to see a menu that does not have milk or egg. And it'll only give you those options that don't have those too. So it's really whatever works for the restaurant. I'll take the information any way I can get it in order to protect my child.
3: And this would require the actual labeling on the restaurant because, as you know, there's oftentimes high turnover in wait staff in restaurants. So this would take the pressure off of front of house staff to know everything that's happening in the kitchen. And then it puts the onus on the restaurant owner and the guest to trust each other, that the guest will know, okay, the restaurant owner is labeling appropriately for only the top nine. I'm not asking him for everything. I'm just asking them for the top nine. And that needs to be visibly apparent. And to Amy's point, allergy families will take the information any way they can. But if wait staff can be supported by having labeling very prominent in the menu for only the top nine allergens, that would be a service to everyone, including the restaurants, because 25% of the dining public is food allergic, and the rest of us might have undiagnosed allergies that we're not even aware of. So if restaurants, that 25% of the dining public would be more than happy to go out to dinner and to dine and to, you know, run up nice, healthy tabs in the restaurant industry if the restaurant industry would just make it easy for them to do that.
1: So non-compliance, according to the bill language, if this is adopted into law, comes with a civil penalty not to exceed $125 for each violation. How do you envision this being enforced? Do you anticipate that state or local regulators are going to be checking in on restaurants? Do you want active citizenry to be reporting these types of violations? How do you envision these rules being followed by restaurants? Or how do you envision them also becoming aware of something like this?
3: Enforcement could look like just added to the local town or county Department of Health restaurant checking, whatever that process is for the town and the county, that this would just be one more thing added to that checklist.
1: Like, so can I see the menu and this mm-hmm. is what I'm looking for on it?
3: Yep.
1: Okay.
3: Yep. Yeah, just part of their annual or whatever that process is for restaurants in regard to their annual checks with the local Department of Health. That would be one way. Another way would be for the dining public to also go forth and just make sure, can we see your menu? Can we understand? Can we see if you've actually labeled appropriately? Because if you haven't, we might have to pass and go elsewhere.
1: Well, I want to turn then with the time we have left to another bill that has to do with insurance coverage for what's known as early egg and peanut allergen introduction of dietary supplements for infants. This would be at no cost. First of all, what are we talking about with this type of, what do I call it, procedure or medical program? And why should this be something that insurers are covering at no cost?
3: That would be a bill that we're calling early introduction and towards the end of eliminating and avoiding the development of peanut and egg allergy. And this is like a 10 to 15 year old research that has been done that proves that the early introduction of the well baby stage, somewhere in that 4 to 10 month time frame, that if babies are introduced in a clinical way, not just going out and having mom, you know, their family wing it, but just have the pediatrician in a very controlled dosage way introduce peanut and egg proteins, that reduces the development of lifelong allergies to those two allergens by like 80%. So just, and that is a one-time cost of less than $100. If that can avoid those allergies, that saves Medicare, the insurance companies, and families lots. The average family, food allergic family, they're spending $6,000 to $8,000 a year maintaining multiple doses of epinephrine, the occasional round of anaphylaxis. Nobody wants that happening in their restaurant or anywhere for that matter. And then this would allow them to avoid that. And insurers are going to have to pay for that anyway. Medicare would be paying for that anyway. If Medicare and insurers just paid for that less than $100 one time back in the early baby stage, we can kind of do the back of the envelope calculation on what that would be. We're talking savings of millions. And it would also expand access, because at no cost to, because some folks, they've got plenty of resources to go forth and go pay for these supplements because they're not expensive at all. But other families would struggle. And this is already covered by WIC and SNAP. So this would also bring lower income folks in New York State, make sure that the state can support that, what WIC and SNAP already supports.
1: If it is the case that this is an example of an ounce of prevention being able to avoid, you know, the pound of cure, wouldn't insurers proactively make this type of thing available with low to no barriers?
3: Well, interesting you say that, because in Delaware, they did exactly that. They did the calculation, like it was not hard to do the calculation. So currently, the current status of this bill is that it is stuck in insurance committees. We're not sure why. What we are calling for, our call to action to insurance committees, is to just get it to the floor. Because for the math you just laid out, there's no reason. It saves money. So, you know, we're not sure why. We've been asking, you know, asking insurance and finance committee staff members to kind of suss out, give us a heads up. What's the issue here? We're not hearing from them. So we would encourage them to just bring this bill to move it through all the committees, put it on the floor, both chamber floors. We're running out of time, and I think both chambers know that.
4: And just to take a step back, you know, what happened when allergies kind of ballooned and we suddenly saw tons of kids who were allergic with severe food allergies, so much more than there had been in the past. Doctors said, you know, don't feed your kid any peanuts or any tree nuts in their first year. We did strict avoidance. And then we saw allergies get even worse. And so now it's the exact opposite. We know that if they are exposed between 4 and 10 months, as Tony said, this is in your pediatrician's office. It's just little powders. It comes in a little set, and it's not a big procedure. It's just like, I would call it almost like a supplement, and really, really prevents so many of these kids from having these lifelong, potentially fatal food allergies. And part of the issue with affordability is that it's a deductible issue. So, you know, you might have insurance and your insurance might cover it, but not at no cost. And if you have a high deductible plan and, you know, you have a $1,000 deductible and it costs $600, that might be out of your family's budget. And so it's an affordability issue.
1: Well, unfortunately, that's all the time we have for this conversation. We've been speaking with Tony Taylor, Executive Director of Allergy Advocates New York. Thank you for visiting us in the studio, Tony.
3: Thank you.
1: And we've also been hearing from Advocate Amy Weber. Thank you for joining us remotely, Amy.
4: Thank you for giving us the opportunity.
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9: Hey y'all, Corey here. Compact Civics is now in session. I want to talk about a hot bench issue, whether judges should be appointed or elected. In early U.S. history, all judges were appointed by elected officials. This long-standing tradition has led to some strong arguments for it. Here's an example. Elections might pressure judges to reveal their positions on laws, violating ethics. Judges must remain impartial, and what they need to care about is knowing legal codes from front to back. Then there's the other side of the bench. Some judges favor elections because they are seen as more transparent and democratic, avoiding behind-the-scenes deal-making. They can also enhance diversity. For instance, an African-American woman noted she might not have been appointed judge in an environment led predominantly by white men. Research shows that elected judges are more responsive to public opinion and also tend to be more punitive, especially towards minority defendants. However, whether electoral pressures impact judges' behavior remains an open question. In New York, there's a hybrid approach. Judges are chosen through partisan elections, allowing candidates to run under multiple party designations. So, New York's motto kind of offers an interesting middle ground. More choice, more voice.
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